0: Mountains after the US Supreme Court had ruled the administration's previous so-called Liberation Day tariffs as illegal. The US Trade Representative Jameson Greer claims the new tariffs are designed to combat imports made with forced labour, a claim previously rejected by New Zealand. Beef and kiwifruit exports remain tariff-free, while steel and aluminium exports already pay higher tariffs. The new tariffs are set to come into effect from just after 4 o'clock this afternoon.
1: A former tertiary education employee has denied sexual violence charges. The man was given interim name suppression when he appeared at the Manukau District Court today. He's facing 4 charges of assault and indecent assault and 2 of sexual violation. The man's lawyer entered not guilty pleas on his behalf and said his client has elected a trial by jury. A friend of Sir William Birch has told mourners he was famous for making things happen. The former finance minister, who served 12 years in government, is being farewelled at a public service in Pukekohe. The Prime Minister and Speaker of the House are both in attendance, along with former Prime Ministers Jenny Shipley and Bill English. National MP Andrew Bailey was a friend and MC'd the ceremony, sharing this story from a constituent.
2: As a young family living in Pune, we could not afford a house, but after approaching Bill, within a week we moved into a flat in Otara, and my parents also got to help to move into a better place. I've never thought a parliamentarian would help ordinary people.
1: Andrew Bailey says Sir Bill did what he needed to do to make things happen. About 12,000 people have been evacuated in the southwest of France as wildfires spread in the Gironde region. Wildfires are also burning in Spain and Italy, World Watch's Andrew McRae reports.
3: Local officials in Gironde say some 3,400 hectares of land have already been destroyed around the Bay of Arcachon as about 700 firefighters battle the flames. Many of those who've had to leave the area overnight were visitors to campsites. In Spain, people have been ordered to leave their homes in several locations west and south of Madrid. 97,000 hectares of land have been ravaged by fire. In Sicily, gusting winds are fanning flames as the island bakes in temperatures of up to 40 degrees. 6,000 firefighters are deployed there to fight more than 50 fires.
1: Police have searched a home owned by well-known Wellington landlord Matthew Ryan. 2 unmarked police cars were parked outside the Karaka Bay house this morning and a uniformed officer was seen at the property. Police confirmed they were conducting a pre-planned search operation. Mr. Ryan has owned more than 100 properties around Wellington. Earlier this month, 8 of his companies appeared to have been placed into interim receivership by the High Court. And Waikato's mayor says getting rescue jet skis back on its river is what he's calling a hallelujah occasion. Fire and emergency banned volunteer brigades from using motorised craft anywhere nationwide last year, despite those who use them on the Waikato River being trained and well equipped. Axel Beck says they didn't accept the ban when they had no other rescue options on the dangerous river.
4: Hallelujah, we've had a community effort here and a couple of outstanding fire chiefs who've stood up on behalf of their communities and just not accepted the outcome that was put to them. And we've got a great result.
1: The 3 local brigades are forming an incorporated society to run the jet skis, and Mr. Beck says police have agreed to officially task them for river rescues. That's the news. Now with sport, here's Joe Porter.
5: Ngā mihi o te ahi ahi. Dame Nolene Dolua has confidence the Silver Ferns will remain strong no matter what domestic competition is in place next year. The Silver Ferns' preparation for the start of the Glasgow Commonwealth Games has been overshadowed by the uncertainty surrounding the future of the ANZ Premiership. Dame Nolene says the competition is an important pathway to the international game, but she believes the Ferns would still be a force without it.
6: I mean, I've been around for 100 years and been involved when we've had different domestic structures as well. And the good thing about the Silver Ferns, we're still being able to arise depending on what's happening at home.
5: The Silver Ferns' first match of the Games is against Scotland tomorrow night. Meanwhile, Dunedin swimmer Erica Fairweather will race 6 freestyle events in Glasgow, including 2 relays. The 22-year-old made the final of 2 events 4 years ago in Birmingham, including finishing 4th in the 400-metre freestyle. She says the busy schedule is something she's looking forward to.
7: Absolutely, you know, this is what we plan to do all along. It's not come as a surprise or anything, as much as other people may be surprised. But it's just nice to change it up a little bit and take on a different challenge.
5: Fairweather opens her program tonight in the 400 metre freestyle, the event she won a world title in 2024. And Manchester City have confirmed the $268 million signing of England midfielder Elliot Anderson from Nottingham Forest. The 23-year-old's deal will keep him at City until June 2031. Koina ngā pūrongo, Hakina Kina.
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1: Forecast from Met Service to midnight at Ahuroi Saturday. Northland to Manawa 2, including Coromandel, Bay of Plenty and the Central High Country. Some rain spreading east today, sometimes heavy with possible thunderstorms and hail, all easing later tomorrow. Gisborne and Hawke's Bay, scattered rain today, clearing for a time tomorrow morning. Kapiti, Horowhenua, Wairarapa and Wellington. Some rain, possibly heavy, easing late tomorrow. Nelson and Marlborough showers, clearing this evening but back for a time tomorrow. Buller to Westland, spells of rain heavy at times with possible thunderstorms, clearing tomorrow. Canterbury and Otago, scattered showers spreading north today with snow to 400 metres overnight. Rain for a time tomorrow, then becoming fine. Southland and Fiordland, partly cloudy but rain with possible thunderstorms for Fiordland and Stewart Island. Rain spreading everywhere this evening with snow to 300 metres, clearing for a time tomorrow. And Chatham Islands, rain developing tomorrow. The time is 9 minutes past 12.
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11: Great to have your company this afternoon. Kia mau tonu mai e te iwi. Stick around. We do politics with Paddy on a Friday. So Paddy Gower on Stuart Nash, Paul Henry and Shane Jones. What's going on in the coalition? And is it suffering an outbreak of foot and mouth disease? Also, oil back over $100 a barrel. We'll cover that in the business news. But first, Uncle Sam wants you, or at least wants our exporters, to pay a tariff of 12.5%. Why? Well, the Trump administration claims New Zealand is one of 60-plus countries not doing enough to stop forced labour. This new tariff takes effect at 4:01 p.m. New Zealand time today. Felicity Roxburgh is the Executive Director of the New Zealand International Business Forum and has nearly 20 years' experience in international trade and foreign policy. And she joins us now. Kia ora, good afternoon to you.
12: Kia ora, Dion.
11: What is the reasoning for this action from the US Trade Representative?
12: Well, go on, another day, another tariff, isn't it? We would start by saying that we do think this is completely unjustified and we reject, you know, the whole premise of the argument, and we also reject the findings of the investigation. I mean, this investigation is trying to say that these 60 countries, including New Zealand, have so much forced labour in our supply chains that harms the competitive angle of US companies. So we're somehow having some kind of advantage because of the amount of forced labour that we're using, and we completely reject that.
11: This from a country where the federal minimum wage is $7.25 USD, which is 12.5 New Zealand dollars.
12: Yeah, but also, I mean, I think last time I spoke to Radio New Zealand about this, we went over the fact that it's not really about that, is it? This is another way to get at a global tariff. You know, so these 60 countries, they represent 99% of the US's trading partners. It's the tariff wall where he's rebuilding it with a different measure. And it happens to be that this 301 provides a stronger legal pretext after the rulings of the Supreme Court. It's a switcheroo, guy.
11: Yeah. Okay, well, let's play the game for a little longer, though, and look at, you know, on face value, on their moral and ethical grounds here. When you actually read the fact sheet that the USTR has put out, the US Trade Representative has put out, you actually get whacked even if you comply
13: with their so-called, you know, suppression of unfair trade practices. So if you comply with putting in rules to stop forced labour, you still get a 10% tariff. And it's if you don't, you get 12.5%, which is where we're at, right?
12: Yeah, that's right. And that sort of points that's not, you know, from our perspective, a serious investigation. Everybody's come out with a tariff. Some are 12.5%, some are 10%, depending on, you know, in some cases, whether you've got a trade deal with the US. I haven't done a full review, but it seems like those countries that have made really big investment commitments might be on the 10% compared to others like us that are on the 12.5%. But what we have to remember is that some of us are already paying tariffs, so the so-called MFN tariff, which
13: Let's just explain that. So MFN means most favoured nation, I presume.
12: Yeah, sort of baseline tariffs. For example, our dairy sector and other sectors do pay tariffs into the US because we don't have a free trade. So this 12.5% is stacked on top of that MFN.
13: Ah, right. So that goes
12: so
13: on top.
12: All of this adding to the complexity for exporters of trying to figure out, you know, what tariff should they pay on what product.
13: Yeah. I guess one of the final nails in the coffin for any moral or ethical argument is I see in these tariffs that if the US really wants the good, then it gets exempt, right? Because there are exemptions when there's no available domestic supply or if the good cannot be grown or produced in sufficient quantities in the US. So there are a number of exemptions. But I guess, do we get any of that? Do you know? I mean, are there New Zealand products that won't be smashed with this tariff?
12: Yeah, there are some New Zealand products that have been exempted at various points in this great merry game of tariffs. So beef and kiwis have been exempt and appear to remain exempt. They've also expanded it to some animal feed and seeds, which is relatively modest. But yes, you know, those products which are desired by US consumers, and I would say that all of our products should be desired by US consumers, but where there is a particular supply difficulty in the US are exempt.
13: I see that this isn't proving popular in the US either. CNN just out with a poll today. 63% of Americans oppose the tariffs, just 37% approve. So when we look at what can be done about this, I suppose, do you think that that is one of the more powerful levers? It's actually, you know, US consumer reaction.
12: Yeah, well, all major economists agree that tariffs are inflationary. So, you know, that will impact US consumers in their product, in their pockets. So far, we have been able, our exporters, because we're, you know, exporting high quality premium products, have been able to pass on some of those costs or split them with the importers. And reluctantly are pricing in a sort of 10 to 15% tariff within our trade to the US. But ultimately, it is the US consumer who's going to end up paying more. So, you know, we'll see how that plays out politically between now and the midterms.
13: Indeed. Thanks, Felicity. Felicity Roxburgh, who is the Executive Director of the New Zealand International Business Forum, 2101, if you want to put your 2 cents in there on the US tariffs out. 4:01 p.m. New Zealand time today. It's just after 12:15. Well, at Auckland's Shed 10 on the waterfront tomorrow, visitors can walk in and see the Forbidden Pharmacy. This is an installation that shows medicines that patients may need but can't access because they're not funded by Pharmac. So 17 patient organisations are behind this campaign, which aims to highlight the human impact of what they call our medicines access crisis. Now, earlier I spoke to one of the key players in this campaign, Blood Cancer New Zealand CEO Tim Edmonds, and I started by asking him what visitors will see.
14: They'll walk in and, you know, the way people think of pharmacies, it's what you can access, it's what's on the shelves. And we've flipped that on its head. And it's a visual representation of that, a literal pharmacy, more than 200 medicines. And there's more than 600,000 New Zealanders that are waiting for access to those medicines. So they'll see boxes, they'll see capsules. Alongside that, they will see the stories being told by the patients impacted. The emotional, the financial, the physical toll of not being able to access those medicines.
13: And one of those stories you've highlighted is Judith Ansell, who spent, what, $90,000, sold her home. How typical is her story among the patients that your 17 organisations represent?
14: Yeah, first of all, it's heartbreaking. And, you know, I've met and spoken with Judith and you know, I think her story is the reality for many New Zealanders that are facing incurable cancer in this case. They know that their time is limited, their time with loved ones is limited, but actually there are medicines available and funded internationally in the countries that we like to compare ourselves to that she cannot access. And there are hundreds of others and thousands of others that cannot access those medicines. You know, so there are several patients sharing their stories across different kinds of cancers, but this is also about chronic conditions and it's also about rare disorders. And there are equally, to be honest, distressing stories of these unfair decisions, unjust decisions that New Zealanders are having to make.
13: Okay, you say in your material that 95% of modern medicines never reach New Zealand shelves, right? 24 out of 477 funded. Those numbers, you say, come from the PHRMA report. I mean, that is the American drug industry's lobby group. So why should we trust the industry's own scorecard in that respect?
14: Oh, look, I don't think it's a scorecard. That is factual, it is accurate, it's a description. You know, regardless of who produces that, that is the reality that over the last decade, there's close to 500 new molecules, medicines that have been launched globally. And the reality is that New Zealand has only funded 24 of those. So sure, you can look at who wrote that report. We've looked at it and we are, you know, we're convinced that it is an appropriate description of what has happened. The outrage should be that New Zealand has only funded 5% of modern medicines. These are the medicines that we celebrate as humanity as, you know, curing the incurable and treating the untreatable. And we are so far behind. I don't think the New Zealand public understand and appreciate just how far behind we are.
13: Mm. Just on that then, I mean, who is paying for this campaign? Because you've got a global PR company on the media comms, Shed 10 events don't come cheap. Is there any pharma money going into this?
14: 100% not. We have, from day one, said that industry can do what they want. We are not a spokesperson or we're not in any way bundled up with industry. That's completely separate. We are a pure patient voice, patient experience, patient support, representation of this need for New Zealand. And, you know, to your point around, you know, how do we make a campaign like this work? We are all charities. At every turn, we made sure that this is cost effective. And actually, you mentioned a global agency. Actually, you know what? They have seen this as a massive issue for New Zealand and are throwing a hang of a lot of pro bono. They reach out to their network and they say, help us do this on the smell of an oily rag.
13: Is that right?
14: And so we, you know, we have all chipped in a little bit as charities. Mm. And we are doing this because actually many of us charities would be doing this by ourselves, probably less efficiently than we would being able to combine it as 17 organisations coming together.
13: Okay, I want to dig in a little more to some of the stats you're using. You're saying New Zealand spends 0.4% of GDP on medicines against an OECD average of 1.4%, which is pretty stark, right? But I guess Pharmac would argue it pays some of the lowest prices in the world for drugs. So how much of that gap is genuinely poor access and how much of it is better bargaining on Pharmac's behalf?
14: Well, I think you answered that question before. 24 medicines over the last decade of 477. Mm. So that is undoubtedly poor access.
13: I guess some people would be arguing that some of those drugs would be adding months rather than years to life at great, great cost. So, okay, you've got the volume metric in terms of how many drugs are funded, but You know, and I'm not saying that those months aren't deeply important to people, but on a cost-benefit ratio, you know, sometimes that might not stack up.
14: Yeah, and just to be clear, there are medicines in this forbidden pharmacy, the medicines New Zealand's waiting for, that are attached to curable treatment options in some cases. So it helps bridge to cures. So we're not just talking about medicines that add months or in some cases. And there are chronic conditions where there are lifelong benefits that come. But to answer your question, you know, Pharmac's job is to put that cost effectiveness ruler across every application that they receive. And we're not saying go out and fund every medicine that's ever been made. We're saying Pharmac's job is to make sure that the New Zealand taxpayers get the return at a human life level, but also at a health system level, at a taxpayer level, that says actually these are cost effective. That's what Pharmac's job is. And so what we're saying is there's more than 100 of these medicines that Pharmac have said we get great bang for buck for these. Not only are we extending lives, but we're reducing the burden on the health system, and these are people that can work.
13: And what and how much would that cost us? Because as I understand it, those 100 medicines would be about up to $300 million extra a year. Is that right?
14: Well, yeah, that sounds like a big number. It's actually less than that. So Pharmac's own modelling have said that the number's less than $250 million. That's, you know, there's numbers that need to be updated there once they provide more detail. But you need to put that in the context of the health system spend. There's actually only a 13% increase on the current annual budget that Pharmac have to be able to fund all of those medicines. That, to me, sounds like a problem that New Zealand should be able to solve.
13: So what is the bottom line that you are calling for?
14: We want, first of all, New Zealanders to understand how big this issue is. This isn't something that just people diagnosed now need to worry about. Actually, it's 600,000 people. That's people with current diagnoses or current needs for accessing the medicines on the wait list. That number grows exponentially year on year on year. Now, as New Zealanders, our chance of needing to access those medicines is just one diagnosis away. And secondly, on the political side, we haven't yet had a policy announcement from any of the major parties a few months out from election about what we're going to do about this. And so we're trying to say, please, let's think about this as a country. Every party will have a different way of addressing it and solving it, but let's have the conversation.
13: That's Tim Edmonds. He's the CEO of Blood Cancer New Zealand. There's a longer version of that interview on our website, rnz.co.nz. It's 23 minutes past midday. Well, oil's the other big story of the day. It's back over $100 a barrel after two Saudi tankers have reportedly been hit by Iran-backed Houthi militants in the Red Sea. Let's get more on this from World Watch's Neva Chittick.
15: CNN's Anna Stewart says Saudi Arabia has been rerouting 7 million barrels of oil per day through the Bab al-Mandeb Strait, which translates to the Gate of Tears, to avoid the Strait of Hormuz.
16: They have been piping around 70% of their crude oil exports across the entire country to reach the Red Sea so they could export it from that route. Now, with two vessels attacked, the question is how many ships will now be able to make that transit? Are we going to be looking at another effective closure?
15: The European Union is now warning ships with links to Israel, the United States or Saudi Arabia to avoid the Red Sea and Gulf of Aden. New Zealand has also again issued alerts for citizens to avoid non-essential travel to multiple Middle East countries, including popular air travel hubs Dubai and Doha. US Secretary of State Marco Rubio says the Houthis should go back to staying out of the conflict.
17: Apparently have gotten themselves suckered into this going after Saudi Arabia and their ships. And by the way, that's, I was reading reports a few hours ago that there is actually a Saudi fuel ship that's flagged Chinese. It's a Chinese ship. Are they going to blow up the Chinese ship and this becomes a problem for China? This will become a problem for the whole world. But I hope that will de-escalate because I think the Houthis, frankly, got snookered into this thing by the Iranians.
15: Mr. Rubio has also warned Iran that the US will keep up its now daily attacks for as long as necessary. Donald Trump claims the US can survive without the critical waterways and will pay for any damage to shipping with Iranian money the US has in its control.
18: If you combine us and Venezuela, we have about 62% of the world's oil market, so we don't need straits, but we do it because we have to do it because we cannot let Iran have a nuclear weapon.
15: The senior military advisor to Iran's supreme leader says Donald Trump is delusional and has called his threats to strike Iranian bridges and power plants desperate. He says if it happens, Iran's retaliatory attacks will be severe.
13: Neva Chittick with that report. It's 26 minutes past midday. Time for the business news. Anand Zaki is with us, and I guess we're on oil today, back over $100.
19: Yeah, hard to avoid it, isn't it, Guyan? Really, it's the last thing the Reserve Bank will want to see, isn't it? Because we saw that inflation number print last week at 4.1%. And now we've got oil back at $100 a barrel. So, some nerves at the Reserve Bank, that's for sure, because it's not going to make their job of trying to tame inflation any easier. As we know, inflation hit 4.1% in the second quarter because of those higher oil prices flowing through to petrol and diesel earlier in the year. Remember, it could have been a lot worse if it wasn't for that post-ceasefire fall in June and early July. But who knows how long where the prices will hold for. I think it's already creeping back up, driving past some of the stations this morning. Westpac chief economist Kelly Eckhold says While it's clear the crisis is far from over, one positive is the April and May oil price shock didn't flow through substantially to other parts of the economy.
20: I was worried that that might have been the case, that the sort of cost plus parts of the economy might have taken the opportunity to really push their prices up under the cover of those rising oil prices, petrol prices, but that didn't happen. So I think that's encouraging. I think the Reserve Bank, I'll be heartened by the fact that they didn't see that happen. But, you know, we're not looking at interest rate cuts here, are we? We're just talking about how quickly will the interest rates need to rise.
19: That's Kelly Eckhold from Westpac.
13: And we covered this at the top of the hour, this new Trump tariff. But you've spoken to some people who said it could have been worse than the 12.5% that he's slamming us with for supposedly not doing enough to stop forced labour.
19: Yeah, the claim obviously rejected previously by New Zealand. Some reaction from trade policy consultant Charles Finney, who says the new tariffs are really no surprise to anyone. And if there is a bright side, it's that they were not set much higher. He says exporters have coped with the constantly changing tariffs, but some will now look harder for new markets.
21: There will continue to be great opportunities in that market, but for some exporters, it will be even tougher now with a 12.5% tariff, and they will be looking for new markets. Fortunately, we have an excellent network of free trade agreements now. Something like 80% of our exports are now covered by free trade agreements, so there are lots of opportunities to export. The trick is to get the best price for our exports.
19: And beef and kiwi fruit are already exempt, while steel and aluminium already have higher tariffs.
13: Okay, the Commerce Commission, they have spelt out their priorities for the coming year. What are they looking at?
19: Well, they've got long-term core priorities involving cartels, anti-competitive behaviour, regulating grocery and fuel markets, fair trading and consumer protection. For the year ahead, the ComCom has detailed several areas: rigging bids to get public contracts, online sales conduct, grocery rule breaches, dodgy pricing practices, and deals that limit competition. Commission Chair John Small says as much as they try to educate and inform, they're not shying away from legal enforcement.
22: We're taking relatively ambitious cases. Mm-hmm. This prioritisation process we're talking about now is guiding the selection of those cases. But I think we've got a reasonably strong appetite for cases that we think are really important for the New Zealand economy, for New Zealand businesses, or for the development of the law.
19: And John Small says the Commission's caseload is currently about 50% higher than previous years.
13: Yeah, sounds like they've got a lot of work to do. Okay, so we've got oil back over $100. What else is happening on the markets?
19: Yeah, and worth noting, oil is still steady in the Asia session that's just started at around the $100 mark. That's for Brent crude. NZX 50 down 52 points or 0.4%, 13,743. The ASX 200 opened down 0.7%. The Kiwi dollar is buying 57.8 US cents, 82.9 Australian, 43.4 pence, and gold steady, 4,047 US dollars per ounce.
13: Thanks very much, Anand. Anand Zaki there with your business news. It's just gone 12:30. Stick around. We do politics with Paddy Gower on Friday, and we're going to look at the brief return of Stuart Nash and some other related issues. And what are you reading right now? Are you reading at all? I hear from the author of an Atlantic magazine feature on the post-literate society and what it's doing to our brains. But first, here are RNZ's top stories with Evie Ashton.
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1: Kia ora, Guyon. An international oil analyst is warning global oil prices could hit $150 a barrel if the situation in the Strait of Hormuz doesn't improve soon. Prices for Brent crude have hit $100 for the first time since May after Houthi attacks on two Saudi oil tankers in the Red Sea. Lecturer in energy systems at the University of Oxford, Dr. Adi Imshirovich, says we're seeing a repeat of the initial oil crisis in April, although he feels this time it will be worse. The daughter of slain police officer Senior Sergeant Lynn Fleming says she feels the suffocating weight of her loss every day. Her comments have come at the High Court sentencing of 33-year-old Hayden Tasker for murdering Ms. Fleming and seriously injuring her colleague, Senior Sergeant Adam Ramsey. He struck the officers in a car in Nelson in the early hours of New Year's Day 2025. Lynn Fleming's daughter, Raina Olsen, says that moment changed her life forever. The Grey District Council is warning locals to treat all floodwater as contaminated after a cloudburst inundated towns across the area. Flooding affected at least a dozen homes early this morning and forced the closure of State Highway 7 between Greymouth and Stillwater, which has since reopened. The United States is to impose new tariffs ranging from 10 to 12.5% on 60 trading partners, including New Zealand, as the Trump administration looks to rebuild its tariff regime. New Zealand faces a 12.5% tariff to replace the current 10% on exports. US trade chiefs claim the new tariffs are designed to combat imports made with forced labour. But New Zealand Business Forum leader Felicity Roxburgh has told Midday Report they are completely unjustified. Meanwhile, Canadian Prime Minister Mark Carney says his country will do whatever it takes to defend itself in a trade war with the United States, including possible retaliatory measures. His comments follow this week's announcement by President Trump that he'll impose new 50% tariffs on many Canadian goods. Those are the headlines on RNZ National. A long-range forecast is next.
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1: The Met Service long-range forecast to midnight Tuesday at Aotearoa. First, the situation. A broad front over the South Island makes its way north onto the North Island today, while a series of troughs and other fronts follow, moving over the South Island from the southwest. Tomorrow, a broad trough moves east across Aotearoa, followed by a cold southwest flow. Looking at the weather to midnight tomorrow, Northland to Manawatu, including Coromandel, Bay of Plenty and the Central High Country. Some rain, some heavy, with possible thunderstorms and hail all easing later tomorrow. Gisborne and Hawke's Bay, scattered rain today, clearing for a time in the morning. Kapiti, Horowhenua, Wairarapa and Wellington, some possibly heavy rain, easing late tomorrow. Nelson and Marlborough, showers clearing tonight but back for a time tomorrow. Buller to Westland, some rain, heavy at times with possible thunderstorms, clearing tomorrow. Canterbury and Otago, scattered showers today, snow to 400 metres overnight, rain for a time tomorrow, then fine weather. Southland and Fiordland, rain with possible thunderstorms for Fiordland and Stewart Island spreading everywhere tonight, clearing for a time tomorrow, snow to 300 metres. And Chatham Islands, rain tomorrow, the outlook for the following 3 days. For the North Island Sunday, mainly fine, but heavy early rain in the north, isolated early showers in the south and west, with more in the south Sunday night. Monday, scattered showers mainly in the north and east, dry for Bay of Plenty. And Tuesday, early isolated showers in the east and north. For the South Island, Sunday, mainly fine apart from showers in the south and scattered falls for coastal Canterbury and Marlborough later. Monday, scattered showers in the east and isolated showers in the far south. Tuesday, fine for most, but showers developing in the southwest. And at the Chathams, rain possibly heavy, turning to a few showers later on Sunday. Southwesterlies rising to gale on Sunday, turning strong southeast on Monday, then easing on Tuesday. The time is 24 minutes to 1.
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13: Great to have your company this afternoon. A few of you have been getting in touch with what you're reading, because we're going to play this interview about whether we are in a post-literate society. Darren's got in touch saying, I'm reading The Ministry for the Future by Kim Stanley Robinson. It's so good. Yes, it is, Darren, in the opening with their wet bulb moment. It's a sci-fi form of fiction. It's climate science sci-fi, and it's pretty strong stuff. Thanks for those texts, 2101, if you want to get in touch. Penny Miles is with me for the Rural News. Hey, Penny.
23: Hi, Guy.
13: Now, this is interesting, an interesting export opportunity, medicinal cannabis company looking at the UK market.
4: Yes, Rua Bioscience has signed its largest export contract to date with an undisclosed company. The deal with one of the UK's biggest medicinal cannabis clinic and distribution firms is expected to generate $10 million in revenue over the initial two-year term. The commercial partner has requested that it's not identified until it makes its own announcement. Chief Executive Paul Naske of the Tairawhiri-based company with headquarters in Ruatoria says it's now on the hunt for more licensed New Zealand growers to supply the new contract.
6: Our strategy is to work with other commercial cultivators, so we've already lined up two. We are now going to begin to talk to others about working with them commercially growing. So we're going to like try and work with as many cultivators as we can. It's the obvious way to scale.
4: And medicinal cannabis has been legal for around a decade in the UK, where it's available on prescription for a range of conditions, including chronic pain and nausea. The high-growth UK market is almost entirely dependent on imports. Paul Naske says it's a very promising deal because it opens up access to existing UK networks.
6: We've got a really strong market share and footprint. We know we're going to get some leverage, and there's the opportunity for some significant business, which is great for our shareholders. We are looking to like take our Rua brand to many markets around the world, and that's like starting to pick up.
4: And Paul Naske says it's also eyeing the Canadian market too.
13: All right. Now, cattle sales are keeping the yards pretty busy around the country.
4: Yeah, the prime cattle market has been humming along as winter contracts and limited supply is bringing extra demand to the sale yards. AgriHQ's Suze Bremner says the real highlight this week was at Stortford Lodge in Hastings, where Charolais crosses continue to be popular.
7: These are out of Angus and Angus Hereford cows to a Charolais bull. And there were a couple of very determined buyers from Waikato and Manawatu. Manawatu won. They paid $2,440 to $2,510 per head. They weighed 275 to 307 kilos. So those per kilogram values were very impressive. That is actually a record.
4: And Suze Bremner says the feeder calf market is also off to a strong start. And lastly, French dairy company Lactalis, which you may remember bought Fonterra's mainland brands, is consolidating some of its manufacturing in Australia. It will close its Longwarrow specialty ingredients and milk powder factory in Victoria early next year. As part of the mainland sale, it took over a number of Fonterra factories in Tasmania and Victoria. One of them is at Darnham, about 20 minutes away from the Longwarrow site, and it says it doesn't need both of them.
13: Thanks, Penny. That's Penny Miles there with your rural news. It's 20 to 1 and it's Friday, so we do politics with Paddy. Paddy Gower is with me. Hey, Paddy.
23: Hey, Guyan.
13: Stuart Nash, he was a retread, but he veered off the road, didn't he?
23: Yeah, he's a retread. Well, he didn't just veer off the road. I mean, he blew a puncher and took the car off the road. It didn't get anywhere. It happened in the garage, though. He didn't actually really get out of the garage.
24: Yeah, I think it's one of the shortest comebacks in New Zealand political history.
23: Yeah.
13: Let's unpack that for a bit, though, because, I mean, it was hardly a surprise, was it? It made those other pretty crude comments while still in the sort of ambit of the New Zealand First Party about the definition of a woman. He kind of survived that. And then he sends this secret, not-so-secret text to Chris Finlay, and it's kind of all over for him. But what do you think was it that, you know, broke the straw that broke the camel's back for New Zealand First?
23: Oh, I think it was just a really, really, really bad thing to say. And he said it about a national MP as well. National were going to go after him, after Winston, after whoever they could get in New Zealand First with that. Remember, you know, National and New Zealand First are in this kind of war for votes at the moment. And here is Stuart Nash showing up what could potentially be all the really bad side of New Zealand First for a National voter who might want to be leaving, like, you know, just blatant sexist, misogynistic sort of attitudes. And if he had stayed around, that would have been gold for National's heavy hitters in terms of trying to pry people who have gone over to New Zealand First back to National, or trying to keep those, I guess, more centrist, reasonable thinking centre voters who might want to go over there to say, hey, look, these guys are a bunch, they've got some really kooky views, like this one, like you can't have maternity leave or you're lazy. So I just think he had to go. He's not worth anything to them. He's literally not worth anything to New Zealand First, and Peters just wouldn't have liked it. It's all over.
24: Do you think that they'll be trawling back through Michael Laws' comments? Because a quick Google search brings up some pretty interesting stuff in that kind of sphere. I mean, I guess more broadly, is this a problem for New Zealand First? I mean, they do have a lot of sort of manosphere type sort of vibes going on here, don't they?
23: Yeah, they do. They do. And that's why this was an interesting one. But I just think it looked really, really bad. I mean, it was just, a comment like that in 2026 about a woman on maternity leave, you know, it's just not even really manosphere kind of stuff. It's not anti-woke to take maternity leave. It's not woke to take maternity leave.
24: Yeah.
23: You know, so it's not anti-woke to criticise a woman taking a short amount of maternity leave. It just doesn't fit. It's just, you know, long story short, he's an idiot, and he made an idiotic comment, and he had to go. That's really where it fits.
24: The judgment thing's interesting too, though, isn't it? Because it wasn't as though he made these comments in public. He'd texted Chris Finlayson, who had a crack at him on his podcast. But it's kind of weird when you think about it. Like, did he think that those comments were going to stay private? I mean, if you text your enemy, what's going to happen?
23: Exactly. And I mean, he's shown this a lot, you know, those comeback comments about the definition of a woman, the reason that he had to leave cabinet in the first place, you know.
24: Leaking cabinet stuff to his donors, right?
23: He's a repeat offender. And crucially, he was not needed by New Zealand First. He wasn't really giving New Zealand First that much. He was going to get something from them way back into Parliament, a cushy job, maybe even a ministry. He owes them, not the other way around. So when he makes a mistake like this, you know, he's at the will of Winston Peters, and he was out of there.
24: Yeah, let's just talk about the bigger picture in terms of coalition relations for a second here, because it's interesting, isn't it? Because Winston Peters has said he won't work with Labour, so he's only going to work with the Blue Team. And effectively, you're kind of being asked to buy this proposition that he's saying, I hate National, and they are the only side I will work with. I mean, it's quite an interesting sort of proposition in a way, isn't it?
23: Yeah, it is. I mean, he's had great lines in the past about Labour, about, you know, giving Jacinda Ardern experience or holding them to the centre, you know, and that kind of thing. But more tricky with them with National, and I think National would like to test some of this and get some of those votes back as to, you know, well, where else is he going to go? How long can he really hate us like this without it looking unstable, you know? And I think you've actually seen that. If you look right back to around the time of the budget, when National started coming out hard against New Zealand First, it's actually them that are putting the hits on New Zealand First, not the other way around. National are more than willing to take public pot shots at New Zealand First. And that includes the Stuart Nash thing, because this is part of that. Anything where they can make them, as I said earlier in this, make them look a little kooky, make them look like the manosphere, make them look like something you wouldn't want around for a barbecue, some sort of crazy old sexist kind of uncle. You know, that is a great tactic for National as a centrist party to try and get votes back from these guys. I think it's honestly National that have been trying to do the damage to New Zealand First.
24: Yeah, interesting. Thanks for your take, Paddy. Appreciate it. Paddy Gower there. We do politics with Paddy on a Friday around about this time. It's just after 12:45. Well, are we slouching towards a post-literate society? In America, gambling has officially become a more common leisure activity than reading. 57% of adults placed a bet over the last year. Fewer than half had read a book of any kind. And to brandish a book in public now, in some quarters, is seen as being lampooned for what social media dubs performative reading. So what's this doing to our brains and to our future? Rose Horowitz is a staff writer for The Atlantic, and her feature, The End of Reading Is Here, is going viral. We spoke earlier, and I asked her why she started her piece at the Library of Alexandria.
5: So, you know, the reason that I wanted to include the Library of Alexandria and kind of draw a parallel to the modern day is because, you know, for a long time, scholars thought that the Library of Alexandria was destroyed by an external act of war and that there was nothing people could have done and its destruction, you know, started the Dark Ages. And then now the scholarly consensus is kind of that actually, you know, the library was just neglected until it fell into disrepair. And that, you know, that was evidence that the Dark Ages were already there. And, you know, the reason that I thought that that aligned with what we're seeing today is that, you know, people can read in many ways, you know, books and articles are more available than ever. And so, you know, this is more of a problem of will, of choosing not to read.

0: at least, which was what I focused on in my piece.
1: Mm. And it's also that Americans aren't reading for joy or pleasure, for leisure time. I mean, I see that gambling is now a more common leisure activity than reading books.
0: Yes. And, you know, what's so interesting about that is that, you know, I talk about in the piece that we might be reading more words than ever. You know, when you think about the number of emails you get for work and text messages and, you know, social media posts that are flashed across our screens, but we're definitely seeing a decline of this kind of, you know, sustained reading of a rich and complex text that, you know, we really are seeing real drops in that.
1: Yeah. And it is clear what comes through your piece is that it's what we're reading as well and the types of books that we're reading. Mm-hmm. You make this observation that, you know, the New York Times bestsellers used to be books like Dr. Zhivago or something, which was rich and complex. And now it's Onyx Storm, which is a romantic-y sort of adventure novel, which I'm sure might well be quite entertaining, but it's not exactly, I don't know, it's not Steinbeck, is it?
0: Yeah, and I think we see, I mean, I spoke with the head of the New York Public Library, and he was saying that young adult fiction has become, you know, one of their most popular offerings, even among, you know, people who are not young adults. And so I definitely think that we are seeing that the books that people do choose to read are kind of shorter and simpler than they used to be. And, you know, that's not bad on any individual scale or anything. You know, it's not like it's bad to read a romantic book or something. As you said, they can be really fun. But I think it's just the kind of over and over making that choice, like it does make a real shift.
1: Mm. You talked to cognitive scientists for this piece about what happens to our brains if we stop reading. What did they say?
0: You know, what they were talking about is how one of the things that we know is really a bedrock principle in neuroscience is that people's brains, you know, adjust to get good at what they spend time doing and what they practice. And so, you know, we know that as people read less, they're, you know, kind of going to have less background knowledge to aid in comprehension. You know, they might be less accustomed to kind of focusing on something for an extended period of time, you know, without shifting their attention. So it feels quite uncomfortable to do so. And, you know, we've also seen at the same time that we're seeing these declines in reading that, you know, we're kind of having American adults are scoring worse on tests of, you know, logic puzzles and reasoning abilities. So they were sort of concerned about what the effects are of just over and over kind of not asking our brains to do this, then, you know, what happens.
1: I was interested too, I'm not sure about the legitimacy of this segue, but that you say that Trump is our first post-literate president, and you write that that's borne out by his communication style. Expand on that for me.
0: Yeah, so what I meant by that was that, you know, it's very difficult to imagine Trump being elected in a country where information is primarily spread through text, but he actually retrieves a lot of the conventions of pre-literate culture, which, interestingly enough, you know, media theorists were kind of predicting that we would have a figure like this who presses on, even if they contradict themselves, you know, as though there's no record of what they, you know, previously said, who uses epithets and repetition that are easy to remember and repeat, like almost like we see in oral poetry of like, you know, Crooked Hillary and Sleepy Joe, that is really sticking in your mind, and who also just speaks with a lot of emotion and kind of, you know, delivers short, simple, seemingly authentic, like outsider messages. That is all kind of a callback to some of these pre-literate cultures. And I think that that kind of explains some of his appeal.
1: Yeah, and it's even late in your piece where you get to AI, which, do you see this threatening the very existence of writing? Because it's pretty good now, isn't it? And, you know, humans, it's pretty baked in that we take the shortcuts, and a lot of people are doing that. Did you come to the conclusion that AI threatens the existence of writing?
0: You know, what I was kind of noting in my reporting was that, you know, obviously, as you say, AI can produce a kind of pleasing, passable essay. It does it with very little effort from the person who's asking the AI to do it. And so I think a concern there is just that writing is oftentimes how we figure out what we think. And so if we become sort of over

0: reliant on AI to write things for us, you know, we might not spend as much time sort of really figuring out and pressure testing our ideas and developing our thoughts. And I think that's really the concern, that we could spend less time kind of evaluating the arguments and kind of have this sense of false fluency, this sense that we kind of understand something because we have a finished product, but we actually didn't really go through the process of learning about it and internalizing it ourselves.
1: Mm. Let's finish by returning to reading itself.
0: Yeah.
1: Because one of the feelings that comes through your piece is that it's becoming a niche hobby. And I see this phrase, I think especially directed at men, you see it on social media, this idea that you're being performative. If you take a book to a cafe, you performative reading, oh, he's reading, you know, East of Eden in the cafe or something. Do you get the sense that it's becoming a niche hobby, that's the public perception of it?
0: Definitely, because if we look, you know, there are some of these positive signs for reading. You know, we know that print book sales were higher last year than they were a decade ago in the U.S. and that, you know, many bookstores opened. And so, you know, what I think is really interesting is we're kind of having this like bifurcation where the people who do read more than they used to. They actually seem to spend more time doing it and seem to identify more closely with the hobby. But then for people who don't read, you know, it seems so odd to do the, you know, the fact that anyone could think like, oh, bringing a book outside is performative is an example of that. And I spoke to a historian in my reporting who, you know, described reading now as a niche hobby, like stamp collecting or growing orchids. So I think that is really a change as the readers become this smaller and smaller group.
1: Mm, just to finish and near the end of your piece, you reveal that you are what, in your mid late 20s, something around there? So you,
0: yeah, okay. Yeah, 25.
1: So you're 25. Yeah. Okay. So how many of your friends and colleagues are similar age to you are reading novels?
0: Well, I think with a lot of my friends, you know, their experience aligns with mine as I tried to describe it at the end, where, you know, we read a lot growing up, we loved it, and then we just started to notice over time that we are spending less time reading. You know, often that wasn't a conscious decision. It was just that we got busier with school and then with work, and, you know, spending more time on our phones. So I think that is definitely something that, you know, a lot of people that I know can relate to.
1: That is Rose Horowitz, who's that staff writer at The Atlantic, on her feature, The End of Reading Is Here. Lots of you getting in touch with the books that you are reading. Here's a quick one. Reading Is Not Dead, all my Moko Hoover up books. One was so excited to get a Kobo for her birthday. It's a bit like a Kindle, so she can even down library ebooks. Myself, I got over 100 books out of the library last year, this texter says, and everyone I know reads. Good on you, and thanks for your feedback. It's 4 minutes to one. And Barry Guy is with us for a sports chat. Hey, Barry, the Commonwealth Games underway. What's happening tonight?
2: Yeah, we're straight into it. Well, actually, there was bowls last night. Had the opening ceremony this morning, which was impressive in that it was quaint in a way, not like an Odyssey proportions or anything like that. It was quite impressive, actually, and took me back to the older days of Commonwealth Games. So we have what I'm interested in tonight is the 3x3 basketball. 3-on-3, sort of a half-court competition, just one net, 10 minutes a game. The New Zealand men are first up tonight. They play Australia, and I think they play two other games tonight also. New Zealand's pretty good at 3x3 netball, so that's on. We also have swimming. Swimming is a key one, and I think the chance for a first medal. We have the likes of Erica Fairweather and Lewis Clairbert, former world champions. They're amongst the New Zealanders that compete tonight. Heats tonight, and there are also some finals tomorrow morning, so we have a chance of winning some medals there. There is, as I say, there's bowls that continues, gymnastics, and boxing also. So yes, we're right into it, and as I say, hopefully we're by this tomorrow morning, a morning report, we'll be talking about some medals.
1: Thanks, Barry. Barry Guy there with sport. Jesse Mulligan is in the studio with me to tell us what's coming up on Afternoons.
3: Do you think it's too late for us to win a gold Commonwealth Games medal,
1: you and me, Guy? You and I. Well, maybe lawn bowls.
3: Well, that's offensive to the people who have spent their whole lives training in lawn bowls, Guy.
1: Well, I know, but
3: yeah, I know what you mean. I got a better chance in lawn bowls than gymnastics,
1: yeah,
3: I think.
1: Or pole vault or something.
3: Hey, kia ora. After 1 o'clock, we'll talk to somebody who's bringing futures thinking into schools. It's not taught at the moment, but teaching kids how to think about the future, she thinks is going to be pretty key to achieving the future that we want. It's Friday, so we're doing Freaky Friday with more spooky stories, live music in New Zealand Live after 2:30, and what makes a song catchy, and is catchiness and quality mutually exclusive? You wouldn't describe Stairway to Heaven as catchy, would you? And that's endured. But we'll talk to a musicologist about what makes a song stick in your head.
1: Cool. Sounds like a good listen.
3: Thank you.
1: Thanks, Jesse. Jesse Mulligan there has your afternoon sorted after the 1 o'clock news. Thanks for all your feedback. I had a pile of it in, didn't get a chance to read much of it out. M. Scott got in touch saying, I'm currently reading Patrick Radden Keith's Empire of Pain after finishing his London Falling. I've read both of those and I would agree they are great books. That after interview with Rose Horowitz, who wrote that article about a potential post-literate society for the Atlantic. 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
5: RNZ Pacific, Malo Elele, I'm Johnny Blades. Tongan police have announced the capture of a second of three men who escaped Central Police Station in Nuku'alofa on Sunday. Police confirmed the detainee, a Fijian national, was successfully apprehended yesterday and is back in custody. Another escapee, a New Zealander, remains at large. Earlier, police announced a 5,000 pa'anga reward for information leading to the capture of the last two escapees. Information on the remaining escapee can be relayed in country to the phone number 922 or the mobile number 7401 656, reachable 24 hours a day. Meanwhile, Tonga's police chief, Jeff Turner, says the investigation into a man who threatened a journalist at gunpoint is ongoing. In April, the Kalea Publications journalist was threatened following the broadcast of a news story about an Australian criminal deportee. Jeff Turner gave an update on the case at a recent press conference.
6: The investigation's ongoing. It's not going probably as fast as everybody would like it to go, but what I will say is we haven't stopped and we haven't given up on it.
5: RNZ Pacific has also reached out to the manager of Kalea Publications for an update. The East New Britain Provincial Administrator in Papua New Guinea says they remain hopeful of locating all people missing at sea in an unfolding maritime tragedy. Public concern is high for a group of at least 26 people who went missing after the two small fiberglass boats they were travelling on were reported to have capsized in rough seas on Saturday. Search teams have located 8 bodies so far in the waters and on the coast of neighbouring New Ireland province. East New Britain's provincial administrator Levi Mano says the search continues for all those missing.
7: It's not possible to know at the moment. At the moment we cannot say anything on that, but we are still hopeful that whatever state and condition they are in, we are basically continuing the search to locate them.
5: He says the aim is to return all of the bodies to their families to be laid to rest in a dignified manner. Corruption charges against Fiji's former chief prosecutor Christopher Pride have been dropped after diplomatic officers failed to serve him with legal documents. Fiji's Independent Commission Against Corruption threw out 3 corruption charges in the Suva Magistrates Court on Tuesday. The lawyer, who left Fiji last year and has been living in Christchurch, claims authorities in Fiji accused him of deliberately evading officers who were sent to his home.
8: It's ridiculous. They know where I live. They've had 12 months to serve me. They've had every opportunity. And I had a couple of people I learned from the Fijian embassy in Wellington coming around and haranguing my neighbours, asking questions about my whereabouts and things.
5: He says he lodged a complaint about the illegal activity with New Zealand police and the matter is under investigation. Fiji's acting Attorney General has ordered an investigation into claims that prisoners on remand were forced to eat pork and beef despite their religious beliefs. Fiji Village reports that Seromi Turanga called for an inquiry after a Suva magistrate, Yogesh Prasad, raised the allegations. Magistrate Prasad summons the officer in charge of the Suva remand centre following the complaints. Mr. Turanga, the minister responsible for Fiji's corrections service, is awaiting the officer's report, which will be reviewed by the Permanent Secretary for Justice. The Liaison Office of Fiji's recognised Seasonal Employer Scheme workers in New Zealand says he's happy with how the seasonal workers have conducted themselves. Greg Trail says the feedback from local employers in the scheme has been positive during his site visits recently in Aotearoa.
9: At present, there's about 460 workers in New Zealand for the winter period, and it grows to about 1,000 over the summer period. I must say that I'm very happy with the way our RSC workers have conducted themselves in this scheme with regards to work productivity.
5: Greg Trail says workers have also generally expressed satisfaction with how they've been treated during their stints in New Zealand. An Iranian living in New Zealand says people in her home country are suffering as the United States keeps announcing more missile strikes. The government has issued a renewed warning for New Zealanders to leave Iran as soon as possible. Aida Tavassoli from the Iranian Solidarity Group says the attacks on civilians and Iranian infrastructure are worrying her.
10: I would like for the attacks to stop right now because they're just getting out of control and they're heavily impacting on the civilian population of Iran. We are talking about an extremely hot summer in Iran without any electricity. People are suffering.
5: Aida Tavassoli hopes the New Zealand government will condemn the attacks and work with the international community to stop them. The US is to impose new tariffs ranging from 10 to 12.5% on 60 trading partner countries, including New Zealand, as the Trump administration looks to rebuild its tariff regime. New Zealand faces a 12.5% tariff to replace the current 10% on exports. It comes after the US Supreme Court ruled the administration's previous so-called Liberation Day tariffs were illegal and replaces a temporary tariff that was imposed after the US court decision. The US Trade Representative Jameson Greer claims the new tariffs are designed to combat imports made with forced labour, a claim previously rejected by New Zealand. The new tariffs are set to come into effect from just after 4 o'clock New Zealand time today. In sport, Netball New Zealand insists the loosening of eligibility rules doesn't mean they've given up on having a professional domestic competition. With the future of the ANZ Premiership still in doubt, the governing body has removed the need for players to get dispensation to play overseas and remain eligible for the Silver Ferns. Chair Alistair Carruthers says a professional league is still central to Netball NZ's plans.
11: I don't think we've given up on a professional competition at all. We're very committed to finding a pathway for players right the way through from community to podium. But the current model is very challenging from a financial perspective.
5: Alistair Carruthers says the ANZ Premiership will post a loss of about $3.7 million New Zealand dollars this year. Matatu player Paris Lokotui says Saturday's Super Rugby Aupiki final against the Blues in Christchurch will be the biggest challenge of her young career so far. PMN reports Lokotui, who has Tongan heritage, is playing in the Aupiki final 12 months after switching from netball to rugby union. Lokotui, whose father Tukului played for the Ikale Tahi, was just over a year ago preparing to play in an ANZ Premiership netball final with the Mainland Tactics. This weekend's final between the Matatu and the Blues kicks off at 4:20pm tomorrow at the One New Zealand Stadium in Christchurch. That's a bulletin of news and sport from RNZ Pacific.
12: Maloilele, this is Pacific Waves from RNZ Pacific. I'm Susanna Swiswiki. Coming up, Tongan police investigating arranged marriage scheme in China. 5,000 baanga bounty for two jail escapees in the kingdom. and corruption charges dropped against Fiji's former head of public prosecutions. The promise of marrying into wealth seemed too good to be true for two Tongan women who were lured to China as part of an arranged marriage scheme. Last year, the women were approached by so-called matchmakers in China, a Tongan married to a Chinese and a Chinese woman with business links in Tonga. Having never left Tonga, the women would travel to China, but the situation turned sour when they were introduced to their new families. Since returning to Tonga, the two women are speaking out in hopes that their experience is a lesson for others. I spoke to Tangata Pasifika reporter John Pulu, who interviewed the two women exclusively alongside One News Pacific correspondent Barbara Drever, and I began by asking him how they were targeted.
13: Social media, and I know that Facebook is not readily available in China, so I do know that there is the use of a VPN, which they can access their own private network to connect with Facebook, that I've been able to make contact with one of the people who actually helped rescue the girls, and speak to other Tongans to help fund these girls to come back to Tonga. But yes, social media. And that is also a fear of mine, Susanna, is that now Tonga's well connected with the outside world and a bit more things unfiltered, that sometimes vulnerable people in the Pacific may sign up to things that they don't really know about. And that is what's happened in this case. So social media has played a huge role in the back and forth with the communication between the people who are setting these marriage proposals up. And that's how they've been able to make the communication. But another great thing about social media is there is a record. So we're able to trace the communication, match it up with dates, and then make sure that we have the right number, the messages, the dates, etc., etc.
12: Once they got to China, when did things start to take a turn?
13: In the beginning, it was that was the beautiful stage where they're saying, oh, this could be your husband, meet this guy. One of the victims had mentioned that a few people came to visit her. So it was kind of I guess she was quite surprised with the amount of people that came and saw her. She felt they were kind of judging her. One family came, they're like, oh, no, another family came over just to look at her and see if she could be a potential bride and future wife. So when they got there, they told me the early days was sweet. It started off well, the family was well. And then it got to the time when there was the money that was mentioned to them. And by the way, some of the things that these matchmakers had told them about the wealthy husband, you'll get money, they didn't see it. So that was another red flag for them. And then when they talked about money, one of the husbands had questioned the money that he paid, and the victim was like, oh, I don't know where it is. So there is that bit of a missing information there that it could have gone down or go towards the matchmakers. So the family and the victim had no idea what was going on, as well as the husbands as well. So that sparked a lot of the fights and a bit of anger between these relationships. But also there was the pressure from the matchmakers for the victims to conceive, Tulo, to be pregnant. Was also another thing. There was because they just met and they're forcing them to get married right away, and one person said they had to pretend that she loves the husband, and they've only just met, so it's it's kind of a sad thing. That's not how you want to meet someone that you're gonna potentially spend the rest of your life with. And so, these are just some of the scenarios that sparked the disagreements. And then, of course, there were the, I guess you would say one of them was locked up. There was talk of violence as well. They talked about being deprived of food. They were able to drink water. So it's quite scary and quite sad how this whole scenario just ended up like this. But there is hope. I'm grateful that that they were able to escape. They were able to reach out to a fellow Tongan who also spoke to others as well. And they were able to rally other Tongans as well to put some help, money, finances for the girls to return back home to Tonga.
14: Having been locked up and deprived of food, what physical or psychological impacts did that have on them?
13: It's sad, you know, and I hope no one would ever have to experience that, but I would be scared. This would be quite a new thing for them, you know, coming from Tonga, first time, and they're in their mid-20s, not forgetting, you know, that they're still quite young and very vulnerable to experience something like that. So I can imagine that this would be a very traumatizing, scary time for them to experience. So it's quite sad that they are treated this way. And coming back to our interview, that we were able and grateful enough that they were able to trust and speak to us. There were multiple moments, pause to, you know, have a little moment, and then we continued again. And in the room with us, we had their counsellors to make sure that we offer the support. And, you know, it's also worrying as well that we might, you know, bring back these, you know, tension or memories that just makes them sad again. So it is very courageous that they were able to speak to us and were able to share. But with the thought that this needs to be shared for others to listen to so they know it's actually happening. And we need to stop this from happening again.
14: The Chinese embassy in Tonga has come out saying it's a transnational marriage dispute. Has the Tonga police, who I understand are investigating the situation, responded to that or the Tongan government?
13: Yeah, we've heard from the police and basically they're just saying to be more cautious. While they were doing the investigation, they are hearing a number of people that have been lured, and the cases that we're talking about have gone overseas. There have been others who have received the same message, the promise of the love and fortune and whatnot, but they've chosen not to go. And so my hope is that this story, the awareness from the police will be, I guess, highlighting how serious this is for others as well, not to go down that same path and not follow from here. But yeah, the police will continue to do what they can at the moment because the others, the accused, are still in China at the moment, but the victims are now back in Tonga, and they will take some time to do some work around, you know, making sure that the evidence are collected correctly, as well as making sure that they prepare their side before they go on to the next step. But yes, it is a concern for police in Tonga with, I guess, again, coming back to the internet and the access to all these various things. It is just a reminder as well of what we can do, what also we can do in our community and our families to make sure that we're there. We're the shoulder that people can come and, you know, rest on and ask, oh, do you think this is a good thing? Because we spoke to one girl who was asked, and thank goodness she had sent the correspondence with the matchmakers to her older sister. And she said, oh, no. This doesn't sound right. So I guess it does come back to the village, the support network around our young people or those in these vulnerable positions to just make sure we offer the offer to them and give them the advice. And make sure that, you know, that they do not fall into these traps.
14: Still in Tonga, the police have put up a 5,000 baanga bounty for information that leads to the capture of two recent jail escapees. Police are advising the public not to approach the men if they come across them, but to contact police immediately. Atere Anō Matariki has more.
15: Tongan police held a press conference on Wednesday regarding the remandees, one a New Zealand national and one a Fijian national, who escaped detainment at the central police station in Nuku'alofa on Sunday along with another suspect. Police Commissioner Jeff Turner says they captured the third escapee during the early hours of Tuesday morning in Mataika and announced a bounty of 5,000 baanga for information on each of the remaining two escapees.
6: For clarity, the reward money is up to 5,000 baanga for each individual, but the information must result in their recapture.
15: Mr. Turner also announced an internal investigation into whether corruption, opportunity, or other factors led to the escape. He says they are open to all possibilities.
6: To be able to walk out of a station and pretty much disappear, there's got to be outside help. So, you know, I would be telling you a mistruth that that's not the case, but we are working on those lines of inquiry.
15: The commissioner says police also identified a potential risk in relation to the security of the station's cells.
6: And we'd actually already arranged a meeting with a company to actually alleviate this, which is due on the 3rd of August. And unfortunately, this happened before we could put that process in place to upgrade the cells and the security down there.
15: He said work to improve the cells will continue as scheduled on budget.
6: You know, our budget has been allocated by the government this year. We had funding allocated to us. We're not seeking additional funding. There is funding within our envelope to fix this particular issue. And we're working with a South African-based company with a lot of experience in this space. And we'll work through this in the next couple of weeks on what this looks like.
15: Commissioner Turner says information on the remaining escapees can be relayed in-country to 922 or the mobile phone number 740-1656, which is reachable 24 hours a day. Anyone coming in contact with the fugitives is advised not to approach them and urged to contact police immediately.
14: Corruption charges against Christopher Pride, the former head of Fiji's public prosecutions, were dropped this week. The New Zealand lawyer, who has been in exile in Christchurch, claimed there was a government-led conspiracy to get rid of him. Margot Staunton has more.
16: Fiji's Independent Commission Against Corruption, or FICAC, threw out three corruption charges in the Super Magistrates Court on Tuesday. Christopher Pride maintains the charges were bogus, politically driven and designed to prevent him from returning to Fiji. He believes the Fijian government wanted to stop him prosecuting high-profile people maligned in a commission of inquiry last year.
8: I am left with a bitter taste towards the current Fijian government and the Judicial Services Commission because I don't think that they have played ball with me. I don't think that they've been fair in their dealings with me whatsoever. I think they've made up their mind they wanted to get rid of me and they have employed all sorts of tactics in order to do that.
16: Mr. Pride claims their tactics were designed to intimidate him and should serve as a warning to expatriates keen to work in Fiji.
8: Unfortunately, it is a salutary reminder to other expatriates that might be considering taking up a role in public service in Fiji to be careful. But this is a dispute I have with the current government and the current Judicial Service Commission. It doesn't affect my relationship with the wider country at all.
16: He says the Fijian government committed an illegal act on New Zealand soil and sent foreign diplomats to stalk him at home. This is now the subject of an ongoing police investigation. FICAC has said it discontinued legal proceedings against Mr. Pride because diplomats in New Zealand had not been able to serve him with legal documents. Mr. Pride claims he was accused of evading the service providers.
8: It's ridiculous. They know where I live. They've had 12 months to serve me. They've had every opportunity. And I had a couple of people I learned from the Fijian embassy in Wellington coming around and haranguing my neighbours, asking questions about my whereabouts and things.
16: Mr. Pride was suspended on full pay for misbehaviour in April 2023, faced another corruption charge a year later, then had his salary and benefits stopped. However, he was exonerated on all charges in January last year, but stayed in Aotearoa for fear he would be arrested on his return. Several days later, FICAC hit him with fresh corruption charges, including receiving $100,000 without the president's approval.
8: Issues of the payments of the gratuity were brought up at the tribunal and they were dismissed by the tribunal. So then we have a rehash of things into another format. They failed in the tribunal, so now they're putting them through to FICAC. That's not acceptable.
16: FICAC's decision followed President Ratu Nangama Lalambalavu's suspension of his salary after a public backlash about his absence from office. Mr. Pride says while he is relieved the latest corruption charges have now been quashed, he has filed a judicial review of the president's decision in the Suva High Court.
12: 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For all episodes, head over to rnz.co.nz/Pacific. 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
3: Time for the A to Z of Aotearoa, our series working our way through the alphabet and putting the spotlight on people, places and things that make New Zealand, New Zealand. I must admit, I thought we were going to have to skip X, but I should have had more faith in my team because I've come up with the perfect X. If you were around in the 90s, you'll probably remember this.

0: Yes, that's right. What else? But X for Xena, Warrior Princess, a fantasy series that premiered in 1995 and quickly became one of the big TV shows of the era. The character of Xena was only ever meant to appear in a 3-episode story arc in Hercules, The Legendary Journeys, but the character proved so popular with fans that producers created a spin-off with Lucy Lawless in the lead. It's now been 25 years since the show left our screens, but it continues to enjoy a cult following around the world. It was filmed entirely here in New Zealand. The film's production team built world-class infrastructure and post-production facilities and gave many Kiwi actors and production crew their break into film and TV. And executive producer and co-creator of Xena, Rob Tappett, joins me now. Hey, Rob.
1: Hello, Jesse.
0: Gosh, you better tell us. You grew up in Michigan. How on earth did you end up doing this project in New Zealand?
1: You know, life is filled with funny curves. I had an office at Universal once upon a time, and we had gotten an order to do the Hercules TV movies, 4 TV movies of Hercules, and we were going to look in Australia and South Africa at potential places to shoot because we wanted it green in November, and we knew we had to be in the Southern Hemisphere.
0: Uh-huh.
1: And a guy I hadn't seen in years, I said, oh, where have you been? He said, oh, I've been in New Zealand shooting Mrs. Piggle Wiggle's Theater. It's an undiscovered production treasure. So we went, oh, we'll stop on our way to Australia, and never made it past New Zealand.
0: Oh, so, gosh.
1: So, and lo and behold, one thing begat another, which begat another, and I'm still here.
0: And you created and introduced the character of Xena in Hercules. I mean, she ended up becoming such a pop culture phenomenon, a huge feminist icon. Can you tell us a bit about the character and what inspired you to create her?
1: I had always been interested in a female superhero, and I could never get a take that was interesting and unique, that didn't feel Wonder Woman-esque. And I saw a couple of, at that time, Hong Kong movies, The East is Red, with a character, Bridget Lin, who was kind of a powerful do-gooder, but had been bad. And I went, oh, that's a great take. And so we had actually introduced Xena into Hercules as just a kind of a bad character,
0: yeah,
1: who was going to die after a 3-episode arc. But the studio had a need and said, you know what, you might want to think about spinning her off. And we went, oh, that's a great idea. And and we redeemed her in the last episode, or saved her, and she got her own show, and the rest is history. I mean, there's so many weird steps that happened to that character becoming an iconic, the iconic character it is,
0: yeah,
1: that only the universe could have made something like that happen, because it was so many flukes. It was never meant to be Lucy Lawless. It was somebody else who got sick and couldn't travel. Just a million things. And and we all got lucky, got lightning in a bottle.
0: How and when did you realize the audience were responding to her?
1: You know, the audience, it was slow to start a little bit, because Xena played immediately after Hercules in the States. And that, funnily enough, even though it seems like it is, it wasn't a natural fit. And so it took maybe 1 year for the Xena audience to find that show. And so there was a different audience than watched Hercules. So many were the same, but some turned it off. Younger kids turned it off.
0: Yeah.
1: And a whole other audience came in to watch Xena. And so by halfway through the second season of Xena, it had kind of surpassed in viewership in the United States Hercules, which was at that time kind of the leader in syndicated TV.
0: Yeah. I mean, so, was there any precedent for the sorts of TV shows you were making in Hercules and Xena, or did you find this kind of niche, you know, we sort of pioneering this style of TV show?
1: You know, I wish I could take credit for it, but it there was an executive at Universal named Bill Hamm, and he came to us and said, we want you guys to do 4 Hercules movies. Mm. And we went, no, we want to do Conan. And he came back and said, no, Conan's not available. We went, okay, well, and they had hoped that we would bring a sensibility to Hercules that we had brought to a movie called Army of Darkness, kind of a irreverent take on mythology. And we found a way to make it work for a wider audience and not just a cult audience that Army of Darkness once had. So that kind of worked. And then what's interesting is Sword and Sandals went away after that, really. and now have come back with The Odyssey this past weekend. So yeah. It's been a full 30 years or a generation. And so my guess is you'll see a lot of Sword and Sandals things coming back.
0: And gosh, we don't blink anymore when we hear that a big budget US production is happening here in New Zealand. But I imagine it was a bit different in 1995. The New Zealand film and TV industry must have been a lot less sophisticated, or at least a lot less developed when it comes to overseas productions.
1: It was. It was a little bit challenging because we actually started production on the Hercules, which led into Xena back in the 92, late 92. And that was it was a different world then, and the studio was very uncertain of shooting. It was only once we were able to say, oh, well, the piano had shot here and it was getting award nominations. There had been a 2-hour Stephen King movie that shot here for television called Tommyknockers that didn't go well. And I think it was probably the director's fault, but he blamed the New Zealand crew.
0: The Michael J. Fox one?
1: What's that?
0: But that wasn't the Michael J. Fox one, was it?
1: I don't think so. No. I don't know, actually.
0: No, okay. I've got that wrong. Okay, so, yeah, in a sense that you were creating something that didn't already exist, but gosh, you must feel as though you made an impact on the local scene over the years you were filming.
1: You know what? I've been blessed working in New Zealand because I love it. And yes, you know, many people, especially back when we were doing Herc and Xena, but since then also, you know, that they had 6 years of continuous work, which is really unheard of in the film industry.
0: Yeah.
1: Helped a lot of people get a leg up and, you know, buy a house and pay a mortgage and do all those kind of things. And so now on the things that I've shoot here, it's often the children of the people that worked on those. So it's come to the next generation. So I'm very lucky, and a lot of people have benefited from the economic contribution that film makes to the local industry.
0: Yeah. And you better tell us the story of how Lucy ended up coming to be cast as Xena.
1: So Lucy had been in a couple of Hercules movie and then in a Hercules episode of television, and the studio had asked us to cast this 3-episode arc in Hercules with a woman who was in one of their other shows, Weird Science at the time. And this woman was supposed to travel on New Year's Eve to come down and shoot the first for the month of January, and then she had to go back to work on her other TV show. Her agent called like the day before Christmas and said, oh, she's sick. She's stuck in London. And, she's got a doctor's note saying she can't travel. You're going to have to recast. Well, the day before Christmas, trying to recast something in what was traditional American television's pilot season, we went to 10 different people that we knew because nothing was open, and we needed them for like January 3rd. And finally I sent to the studio, look, I'm going to show you this episode. There was this woman, she was in Hercules and the Amazon Women. She's in this one. We'll dye her hair black. And they went, okay, she's good in that. And that's how Lucy ended up playing Xena in those 3 episodes. And I had never met her up until that time. And I remember calling her after it went to air and saying, look, there's a chance this would be to, this could go to its own series. And she said, oh, you're just playing with a Kiwi, and hung up on me. So she was having no part of it until it was real. So,
0: and can you tell us a little bit about the Rob and Lucy story?
1: Yes. Lucy was at the end of her first marriage. I was at the end of a long relationship. We spent with a group of people time in Mexico because Lucy had to get her SAG card once Xena was going, and so she needed to get a work permit, and there was a whole process of going to Mexico, spending time there, then going back into America to get your O-1 approved to work there. So she went and did a day's work on a project we were doing to get her SAG card. But we spent 5 days in Mexico with the writers on and execs from the company I had at the time. And and one thing led to another. And the next thing I knew, we were a couple. So
0: Ed, tell us from your perspective, how big was this show in its prime? And how did you know how big it was?
1: The truth of the matter is, I did not know. I was in the internet was just taking off when Xena went to air. So that 95, 96, that was a world of chat rooms, of forum and forums. And so the only gauge we had was kind of that early digital response. We knew the ratings, but it was really over time since Xena ended that traveling around the world, I realized, oh my God, it really was huge. And when Lucy would go to Brazil or to the Philippines or to Dubai, it was always workers in those countries that mobbed her, because the show had quite a long reach into the underprivileged people in all communities across the world.
0: Oh,
1: so
0: yeah.
1: Whether it was Pakistan or the Philippines or the women who work in the airport in Dubai, those are the people that Xena spoke to. Even in the States, in New York, like if you went up into the poorer sections of New York, that's where the Puerto Rican and Jamaican community would recognize Lucy, but not in Midtown. So it was it was an interesting phenomena that who liked the show and who it spoke to, which were people who were underserved already in the entertainment world and people who were underprivileged in many regards.
0: Yeah. And it also had a following in the lesbian community. Was that an intentional thing? There was this relationship between Xena and Gabrielle, which did seem to hint at something more. Was that something that you decided to do, or did it just emerge organically?
1: When we started, the studio was so adamant that Xena and Gabrielle not be perceived as lesbians. They would not let us show in the opening title sequence. We weren't allowed to show them in the same frame in the titles. So that's how far that they wanted to make sure that there was no hint of that. So we never did anything. We wanted to make the show a little transgressive to start. So we had Xena at that time, which was in the 90s, have a whole series of men of color as ex-lovers. And that was pushing the envelope in the mid-90s. you don't think of it now, but prior to that time, there had only been one interracial kiss on TV in America, and that was in a Star Trek episode.
0: Really?
1: Back in the 60s. Yeah. So we had a bunch of... so probably in the first five or six episodes, we had African-Americans and Maoris and Polynesians as all these ex-lovers of Xena. And that really quickly got us a different audience in America than Hercules. It really set it up with the minority communities in a different space. So that... Eventually, we moved on, probably in the second season when the internet got going and there was hints and that we realized that there was people who were reading that into it. And so we played or pandered to that, but it was still a show that had to work like a Disney cartoon. People could see what they wanted to see, and a 6 to 12-year-old could see something and not think anything of it.
0: Yeah.
1: And if somebody wanted to read more into it, what happened when the lights were out, so to speak, we gave them enough ammunition to fill in the blanks.
0: Yeah. And the I hope you don't mind this term, but the I guess the campiness of it, or the maybe the stylization of it, might be a more flattering word. That was intentional too.
1: Oh, you know, campiness comes about not having enough money, and also a little bit of Kiwi ingenuity, and we always wanted have an element of fun now and then, which brings its own campiness. And then Lucy, God bless her, she brings her own sense of humor eventually to that. And so, yeah, between all of the elements, there was plenty of room for campiness that that wasn't off-putting and inviting to the audience to enjoy the moment for fun. That's the truth.
0: Yeah. And if you look at the some of the big hits of the late 90s, Sabrina the Teenage Witch, Buffy the Vampire Slayer, Charmed, do you see those as part of the sort of Xena heritage? Do you think in some ways it was it normalized the idea of a female lead hero on TV?
1: So when Xena got ordered, it's a complicated process, but the head of the studio needed to release the money for us to go make Xena. And even though the stations that they were on wanted Xena, so finally I called him up, a guy, Sid Sheinberg, and said, Sid, you know, we need the money to start going. He said, come up to my office. I came up to his office. I was quite terrified, to be honest, but went up there and he said, look, I did The Bionic Woman, Cagney and Lacey, those shows, Wonder Woman, none of those worked. None of them work, and they have no value in syndication, which is the repeat business in subsequent years. He said, so I'm going to approve this Xena show, but don't take your eyes off Hercules, because that's where the money in the future is. So when Xena came out and finally worked, that opened the floodgates for other female-driven shows, whether it was Charmed or Buffy or later Alias. So it really was the first one, and really two or three years ahead of its time. But everyone kind of jumped on board then with female-led shows after that. But when we started, there was no successes that could be pointed to.
0: Yeah. And do you ever get a call from a network exec or a studio saying, let's do a reboot? I know there was a bit of a stalled reboot, but that's over 10 years ago. And it's very popular these days to take something that was, you know, a beloved hit and give it another run. So is that a conversation that happens from time to time?
1: Every month. And I still vacillate. So I once said, yes, I'd be interested in a feature, but that didn't work out. I did 136 episodes of Xena. I'm proud of a bunch of them. And I would not want to make sour the memory or the taste in people's mouths. So I've been very careful about it. The reason I could argue once upon a time that the world needed Xena, I could argue that it needs Xena more than ever these days. We'll see what happens in the future. But
0: it's such a pleasure to talk to you. Thank you for being so generous with your time today. It's been great fun reminiscing.
1: Oh, always a good time. Thanks, Jesse.
0: Gosh, lots and lots of messages coming through on Xena, more than I expected. I remember watching Xena way back in Germany in the 90s. The informal way the characters were interacting with each other was so weird and refreshing to us. I had no idea I was watching New Zealand, let alone that I would end up there. Yes, thanks for the correction. It was Michael J. Fox, The Frighteners, that I was thinking of. My dad made chili sauce for a living in the late 90s. was very hard selling spicy things to New Zealanders at the time, but Lucy Lawless was a dedicated customer. That's a Xena-related text. Thank you for 2101. Well, to talk a bit more about the show's cult following, I'm joined by the hosts of Xena Warrior Nutballs podcast, Lou and Shell. Hi, guys.
2: Kia ora.
3: G'day.
0: Really nice to talk to you both. So let's start with you, Shell. When did you discover Xena?
3: Oh, look, I discovered Xena like any other Aussie. I was flicking through the channels of the TV of our five channels, and it landed on Channel 10 at 7:30, and it was Lucy Lawless dressed as Xena. That was my introduction, and I thought, wow, what is this? It's amazing.
0: Okay, and how did you discover Lou, your podcast partner?
2: So I grew up in Invercargill in the 90s. It was more my mum's show, to be honest.
0: Yeah.
2: But during the lockdowns, I was like, hey, what's a way to get a bit closer to, you know, our nature and be outside a bit? So I watched a bit of Xena, and, mate, no one told me it was the greatest love story of all time.
0: How did you find each other, Lou and Shell?
3: Oh, I think I'll leave this one to Lou. This is Lou can answer that one.
2: We found each other at a very nerdy thing called a Xena convention over in LA.
3: Yeah,
0: so they're still having Xena conventions all these years later?
2: They are,
3: yes.
2: Every year, mate.
0: And what is the idea of the podcast, Shell?
3: Yeah, well, look, Lou approached me because I think we're like the only two Antipodeans in LA at the conference last year. And she's like, you're an Aussie? And I'm like, yeah, I'm an Aussie. And she goes, do you want to do a podcast? I've got an idea, which I'll pass this over to Lou because it really is her brainchild, this whole thing. And I've just come along for comedic help.
0: Please go ahead.
2: Well, pretty much, I guess, like, for me, this show, right, it just represents the best of New Zealand in a way. And I just really wanted a chance to really highlight and showcase the incredible Kiwis and Aussies behind the scenes followers that are like made it work, brought it to life for us all.
3: Yeah.
0: So you have guests from the production, do you?
2: Yeah. So we're aiming to interview 30 cast and crew to represent the 30 years that it's been out. And we've had some pretty cool guests, right? So we've had Rob Tappert, who you've just talked to. We've had Danielle Cormack,
3: yes.
2: Michael Harris, Jennifer Tiatamira, Ward Leland, and some really cool behind-the-scenes, like Garth Maxwell, who's the director of 10 episodes, Donnie Duncan. Yeah.
0: Do you have a favourite moment, Shell?
3: You know, I do. They're all my favourites. I look back as a teenager and I think, as me as a teenager going, oh, wow, I'm talking to all my favourites. But honestly, my favourite is Sandy Rayner, who was the head of the horse training department.
0: Mm.
3: Her stories were just incredible. And my favourite story from her was when the series ended, they were wondering what's going to happen to all the horses, especially Tilly, who played Argo, which was Xena's trusty steed.

0: watching it, even if you're not, you know, doing it for a particular reason like you to connect to New Zealand? Is, you know, does, can you just sit down and watch it like a normal entertainment series?
1: Oh, absolutely, mate. But look, I have to, I always have to answer this with like some caveats. You've got to be honest. It's a 30-year-old show. It was made in the 90s. There's it is unapologetically campy, and you've got to really be able to tolerate and stomach your leads dying and coming back to life a fair few times. But mate, it is one of the most incredible love stories between the two leads, Zena and Gabrielle. And I'd say probably one of the best representations of two women in love, who call each other soulmates. There's 134 episodes. But I guess hugely as well, just the feminist aspect. You can't really beat a female warrior, played by Lucy Lawless. Yeah. She's just a legend.
0: Great. I'm out of time, Shel, but tell people where they can find your podcast.
2: Yeah, we've got a website, xenawarriornutballs.com, and we're on Instagram, Facebook, and look, we're all over the podcast platforms as well, and even YouTube.
0: Real pleasure to talk to both of you. Thanks so much for your time today.
1: Aroha nui, mate.
2: Oh, thanks, mate. It was great.
0: Yeah, the Zena fever is still alive, at least in Lou and Shell and some of their colleagues at the Zena conventions. And maybe we will get a reboot. Rob says, never say never.
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0: Well, we'll start today's show talking about toys, because new rules will soon mean that if a children's toy here in New Zealand meets US or EU safety standards, it will be deemed compliant in Aotearoa. The government says it's a common sense move that will ease costs for toy importers and bring New Zealand up to date with modern safety standards. It also notes it would not reduce the safety of toys sold in New Zealand, but not everyone is convinced. Hamilton mum Jessica Jordan is worried that cheap imports could put kids at risk. And Jessica joins me now. Hi there.
4: Hi.
0: It's very cool of you to put your hand up to talk on this issue, Jessica. I know how busy life is for you at the moment. You've got a couple of kids, sick kids, lots of stuff going on. So why was it important enough for you to make your voice heard?
4: I think it's such an interesting and vulnerable time when you're a parent and you're, you know, tired and juggling so many things, but you're also just the fiercest advocate for your children and for their best interests. And, you know, amidst the sort of treading water and just trying to get through, this kind of stuff pops up. And it's so plainly obvious that this is absolutely not in the best interest of the safety of the children of Aotearoa. Like, it's just so out of touch. And so, you know, amongst the tiredness and all the joy and the love and the being fully absorbed in my family, it's just completely just the most bizarrely positioned thing.
0: I should say it's obvious to you, but for lots of people listening, they might think, well, if it's good enough for the US and Europe, why isn't it good enough for us? Can you spell that out for us?
4: I mean, there's probably the biggest example would be that we are the ones that unearthed the asbestos in Magic Sand saga of the last sort of, what is it, 6 to 12 months. And the fact that this respirable asbestos has been found in children's play sand and kinetic sort of sand.
0: Yeah, that was a freaky thing, wasn't it?
4: Yeah, exactly. And it was New Zealand and Australia that have led the way. Well, actually, it was New Zealand that's led the way in terms of that being incidentally picked up in a lab. And so, like, US and Europe did not pick that up in terms of their regulation standards. And those products are, you know, being recalled in those places. I mean, we're an isolated country, you know, the bottom of the world that can so easily be forgotten by, you know, the US, for example, where so many people in America think that America is actually the whole world and don't even know that there's actually other countries outside.
0: Yeah. So are you worried that their standards won't be high enough?
4: No, absolutely not. And I know America do have some stringent standards, but I think we just need to be really mindful that actually, you know, it's all sort of nuanced. And I think one of the biggest factors is that we've got, you know, we've got Zuru Toys here who are actually manufacturing thousands upon thousands of products. They're even manufacturing, I realised, shampoo and conditioner.

0: which is, you know, there's all these products that are not necessarily toys, but they're products that, that are intended for children to use, like hair clips and, you know, paint and glue and body washes and shampoo and conditioner and all that kind of stuff. And the idea of this is to benefit corporates, to benefit, you know, people like the Mowbrays that donated $200,000 to the ACT Party this year. And at, you know, nobody in their right mind thinks that reducing toy regulations is a good idea, except someone who might benefit from a few thousand dollars.
1: But what about the other? I mean, the other side of the argument, Jessica, is that if he doesn't have to pay that money, we don't need to isolate him. But if any toy company doesn't have to pay that money, it means they can sell toys to you for cheaper. So you get the best of both worlds.
0: No,
1: you get New Zealand, New Zealand companies with less regulatory costs, and you get the assurance that they've met EU standards.
0: So I don't think we need any more toys in the world. I mean, I'm as guilty as any for giving in to corporate consumerism of, you know, four-year-old girls and little boys who, you know, love, well, my little boy who loves anything with wheels or that moves, and buying things that I don't necessarily need or that I'm not 100% certain about their origins or their testing. But actually, we don't need more cheaper toys in the world. We need better quality toys that we know are safer, that are going to last, rather than what we're seeing, which is mass-produced plastic that is full of toxins and lead and cadmium and BPA and phthalates and all that stuff that we are now learning is really bad.
1: Your view is that it just should be going in the opposite direction, that if we're making any change to toy regulations, it should be getting stricter, tighter, more careful, more restrictive.
0: And maybe even more expensive. Like, it doesn't actually, I don't think it actually matters if it means people are being, buying less crap that just ends up broken. You know, like the Zuru stuff, you know, I've bought stuff not realising that that was best. It doesn't last, you know, like it's actually like single use stuff. So like, why, you know, we won this little prize at an event, and it was a little goldfish that you can put in the bath, and it lasted for like 3 baths, and then I can't change the battery. It came in like a plastic ball with like 2 layers of plastic wrap, and it's a little fish, and it literally lasted, you know, all of like maybe 10 or 12 hours of use max, and then it's just going to go in the bin along with all of that packaging. So, and that's a Zuru product. So, you know, I think, you know, there's a balance. Like, we've got to strike a balance of like, okay, this is, you know, something that we might benefit from, but actually we need to be mindful that there is a whole lot of junk being manufactured, and we need to be more stringent on it. And if we're not, we're just going to continue having the asbestos saga and having the Kmart bringing in the gel packs that, you know, kids are putting in their lunch boxes or on their wounds that are leaking toxic, you know, toxic product onto our kids that are, you know, it's just going to be, there's so many recalls happening all the time that this is not the time for less stringent testing. This is 100% the time for more stringent testing. And there'll be no parent besides the owners of toy manufacturing companies who might happen to be parents that would agree that this is the time for this. It just seems so tone deaf.
1: Is that your sense? You must be connected to other parents. You're a mum, but also you've worked as an early childhood teacher and a midwife. Yeah. Do you talk to other parents, and do you get the feeling that they're in the same headspace as you?
0: They're absolutely horrified. They're absolutely horrified. And I think, it's really interesting, the discussions that have been sort of coming up. I mean, generally online, because that's kind of what's accessible for busy parents is, you know, things pop up and then there can be a thread of discussion about things. But I can tell you, when that ACT Party post popped up on Facebook, I think there might have been like maybe one person who like sort of had like slight sense of agreement about it, but also everybody else was just like, this is ridiculous. What are you playing at? Let's bring on some more asbestos sand for our babies. You know, like everybody made some kind of either jokey remark about toy testing, about, you know, calling in favours that are not for the benefit of the country or not for the benefit of our children, or, you know, the magic sand saga and yippee asbestos sand, everybody shouted. You know, that kind of thing. Like, it was just, nobody was buying it and everybody was laughing. But at the same time, like, there's such a great sense of worry because...
1: So what happens now? What do we do now? What's your plan? I know there's a draft of the regulations released for consultation. Will you be making your concerns known?
0: Yeah, as much as I'm, you know, capable of, obviously, it's...
2: RNZ Pacific, Malo Elele, I'm Johnny Blades. The East New Britain Provincial Administrator in Papua New Guinea says they remain hopeful of locating all people missing at sea in an unfolding maritime tragedy. Public concern is high for a group of at least 26 people who went missing after the two small fiberglass boats they were travelling on were reported to have capsized in rough seas on Saturday. Search teams have located 8 bodies so far in the waters and on the coast of neighbouring New Ireland province. East New Britain's provincial administrator Levi Manos says the search continues for all those missing.
3: It's not possible to know at the moment. At the moment, we cannot say anything on that, but we are still hopeful that whatever state and condition they are in, we are basically continuing the search to locate them.
2: He says the aim is to return all of the bodies to their families to be laid to rest in a dignified manner. Tongan police have announced the capture of a second of 3 men who escaped Central Police Station in Nuku'alofa on Sunday. Police confirmed the detainee, a Fijian national, was successfully apprehended yesterday and is back in custody. Another escapee, a New Zealander, remains at large. Earlier, police announced a 5,000 pa'anga reward for information leading to the capture of the last 2 escapees. Information on the remaining escapee can be relayed in-country to the phone number 922 or the mobile number 7401. 656, reachable 24 hours a day. Corruption charges against Fiji's former chief prosecutor Christopher Pride have been dropped after diplomatic officers failed to serve him with legal documents. Fiji's Independent Commission Against Corruption threw out 3 corruption charges in the Suva Magistrates Court on Tuesday. The lawyer, who left Fiji last year and has been living in Christchurch, claims authorities in Fiji accused him of deliberately evading officers who were sent to his home.
4: It's ridiculous. They know where I live. They've had 12 months to serve me. They've had every opportunity. And I had a couple of people I learned from the Fijian embassy in Wellington coming around and haranguing my neighbours, asking questions about my whereabouts and things.
2: He says he lodged a complaint about the illegal activity with New Zealand police and the matter is under investigation. The Liaison Office of Fiji's Recognised Seasonal Employer Scheme workers in New Zealand says he's happy with how the seasonal workers have conducted themselves. Greg Trail says the feedback from local employers in the scheme has been positive during his site visits recently in Aotearoa.
5: At present, there's about 460 workers in New Zealand for the winter period, and it grows to about 1,000 over the summer period. I must say that I'm very happy with the way our RSC workers have conducted themselves in this scheme with regards to work productivity.
2: Greg Trail says workers have also generally expressed satisfaction with how they've been treated during their stints in New Zealand. Fiji's Salvation Army says street kids as young as 7 are using and selling hard drugs. The Fiji Sun reports that the comment comes from the organisation's divisional commander, Major Philippa Serevi. Major Serevi says homeless children are easy targets for drug lords and are in some cases selling drugs on behalf of traffickers. She says the Salvation Army was shocked to discover that young street kids were sharing needles in some cases. In news from New Zealand, the Housing Foundation says it's confounding that shared home ownership isn't more widely used in the country. The foundation is a charitable trust that helps lower income families get into their first home through shared ownership, as well as rent to own and financial mentoring schemes. Its chief executive, Dominic Foote, says it's the biggest shared ownership provider in the country and has helped 750 families. He says the strategy is more common overseas.
6: Here in New Zealand, it's not known, and it just isn't really understood. Because in the UK, there's about 150,000 families in shared ownership. It's getting major traction in the East Coast states of Australia. It's prevalent in West Coast America.
2: He says the trust largely relies on government funding to offer interest-free loans. An Iranian living in New Zealand says people in her home country are suffering as the United States keeps announcing more missile strikes. The government has issued a renewed warning for New Zealanders to leave Iran as soon as possible. Aida Tavassoli from the Iranian Solidarity Group says the attacks on civilians and Iranian infrastructure are worrying her.
7: I would like for the attacks to stop right now because they're just getting out of control and they're heavily impacting on the civilian population of Iran. We are talking about an extremely hot summer in Iran without any electricity. People are suffering.
2: Aida Tavassoli hopes the New Zealand government will condemn the attacks and work with the international community to stop them. In world news, about 12,000 people have been evacuated from the southwest of France as wildfires spread in the Gironde region. Local officials say thousands of hectares of land have already been destroyed around the Bay of Arcachon as about 700 firefighters battle the flames. Wildfires have also recently broke out in Spain and Italy. Several thousand people have been ordered to leave their homes in several locations west and south of Madrid, and a firefighter died while tackling a blaze in Sicily. In sport, Netball New Zealand insists the loosening of eligibility rules doesn't mean they've given up on having a professional domestic competition. With the future of the ANZ Premiership still in doubt, the governing body has removed the need for players to get dispensation to play overseas and remain eligible for the Silver Ferns. Chair Alistair Carruthers says a professional league is still central to Netball NZ's plans.
8: I don't think we've given up on a professional competition at all. We're very committed to finding a pathway for players right the way through from community to podium. But the current model is very challenging from a financial perspective.
2: Alistair Carruthers says the ANZ Premiership will post a loss of about 3.7 million New Zealand dollars this year. Matatu players... player Paris Lokotui says Saturday's Super Rugby Aupiki final against the Blues in Christchurch will be the biggest challenge of her young career so far. PMN reports Lokotui, who has Tongan heritage, is playing in the Aupiki final 12 months after switching from netball to rugby union. Lokotui, whose father Tukului played for the Ikaletahi, was just over a year ago preparing to play in an ANZ Premiership netball final with the Mainland Tactics. This weekend's final between the Matatu and the Blues kicks off at 4:20pm tomorrow at the One New Zealand Stadium in Christchurch. That's a bulletin of news and sport from RNZ Pacific.
1: And part of the great storytelling tradition, the song, tour will follow release next month of her second album, Bad Things Feel Good, and this is Blood Ties. Her songs explore love and identity, and this one's particularly a mental health focused song, Blood Ties, from Rowena Wise. If you've been looking for an excuse to go see some live music, this will be a good chance in September and October. It's 2:08. We're looking forward to the arrival of Young Moon. In fact, they're already there warming up in our Christchurch studio, and they'll be playing some songs for us for New Zealand Live. But right now we're going to head to the Waikato Expressway where Kate Roger is standing by. Hi, Kate.
9: Look, I know your homeland has a very special pull for me also. So, yes, indeed, I'm travelling down to the beautiful Tron.
1: But you've pulled over at Mercer. To get some cheese and maybe a bacon sandwich and to share your film reviews with us. Nice to talk to you.
9: It's lovely, isn't it? missed you. Welcome home. I know you missed me.
1: Yeah, I did. I thought of you, though, because I was on a plane. There were some movies. And, you know, in normal life, I don't often get a chance to watch movies, but I got through three of them. Can I tell you what I watched?
9: Yes, I'm dying to know, Jesse. Dying.
1: Marty Supreme.
9: Okay, one.
1: Enjoyed aspects of it. Was not really for me, but was a nice enough watch.
9: Nice.
1: That was kind of it. I found it a little bit, I didn't really like him enough to want to spend 3 hours with him. But anyway, a complete unknown. Jackman as the Neil Diamond impersonator.
9: And
1: I loved that movie.
9: How much of a heartwarm was it? But also, it was much grittier than I had expected. But so, Kate Hudson, what a revelation.
1: She just embodied that particular sort of music-loving solo mum, her against the world, in love with Hugh Jackman's character. I loved it. I really loved it. And I
9: want to hear something.
1: Yeah, please.
9: Sorry to interrupt. Interesting. No. I find, because you are breathing pure oxygen on a plane.
1: Right.
9: Your emotions are so much
1: the emotions.
9: More
1: yeah. It was actually an episode of Scrubs that made me wail like a baby. But yeah, it was not the first time I've cried on a plane. Can I also say I started on one battle after another, but I found it too bleak to watch.
9: Could you not love the dark comedy of the bleakness? I'm fascinated by your reaction.
1: Yeah, it just felt, it made me feel icky and unclean watching it. Sam Hollis, our sometime movie reviewer for Afternoons, told me I should have persevered because it all sort of starts to make sense. But I don't know. I was with my family in a plane. I just didn't want to really watch the content I was watching. But anyway, good.
9: Look, I get it. And I actually applaud those three films. You played serious catch-up. Well done, you.
1: The Neil Diamond one, though. I'm not even a Neil Diamond guy, but I just, my heart sang Hugh Jackman. He's such a great ability to bring joy to a performance.
9: Do you know what? You've obviously binge-watched The Greatest Showman 20 times.
1: No, I haven't seen that. It's a favourite of my wife's, but I haven't got to it yet.
9: Well, have you got a treat in store? If you were into Neil Diamond, you'll love him. You'll love him in The Greatest Showman. Oh, I'm so excited. All of these revelations still to come for you. And it's such a tender age, Jesse.
1: Well, tell us, what have you been watching?
9: I've been watching not as nearly as much as I thought I would be watching because I've just returned from a 10-day road trip, Jesse. It's like a dream come true for me with one of my besties, cameraman from News Hub, Billy Payne, and I. He's with all his kit. We've been travelling over the entire North Island. We've been to 23 independent cinemas, Kaitaia, Taihape, Pahiatua, Masterton, Hamilton, and visiting cinemas that are 20 years old or 100 years old. We've been going to places that are run by volunteers. Yeah. And it's been the most nourishing experience. But after all of that time spent in cinemas, I went for 10 days without actually watching a film.
1: Really? How was that?
9: The weirdest thing that's ever happened because we were just doing other stuff. We weren't actually, you know, we were talking to filmmakers and exploring their back rooms and going through all of their old 35mm prints and talking to all the locals. However, one film I did see before I left, and I'm so glad I did, because I really noticed how many people were going to see it in the cinemas we visited, and that's Olivia Wilde's incredibly dark comedy called The Invite. Have you heard anything about this film?
1: I have not. I see it's got Edward Norton, who I thought was a fantastic Pete Seeger in the Complete Unknown film. But
9: wasn't it?
1: Yeah, there's a few stars. Penelope Cruz, Seth Rogen.
9: What a weird combo you're thinking.
1: Yeah, exactly.
9: What is going on? And Olivia Wilde directs as well as stars in this. And I just thought she just did a terrific job. This is a Spanish play made into a film, and it's her adaptation of it. But what's so fascinating is that it feels like a play in the sense that 99% of the story unfolds in an apartment, maybe three rooms, four players. And it's this, the Seth Rogen, Olivia Wilde couple invite their neighbours who they've never met to come for dinner. So, and in the context of all of their interactions over the course of an evening, all of the crevices of relationships are kind of exposed. It's very talky, but it's also, I was on the edge of my seat. And I think it's one of those films that I was seeing people coming out of that you could see they wanted to have conversations about their own relationships. Watch it at your peril in some way, depending on the state of your current
1: I know, sometimes you're watching one of those films and you think, we might just fast forward this part, it's a bit close to home.
9: Yeah, hard to do that when you're locked in a cinema next to that person. It was terrific. I loved the language of it. I loved the awkwardness of it that was comedic but also really thought-provoking. And Seth Rogen, what is going on? I think about him just doing nothing but smoking dope on camera in Pineapple Express and then see him, the toast of Hollywood, with his amazing TV show, The Studio, and then he turns up in this role. And it's subtle but still Seth, and it's very, very... They're all excellent. Penelope Cruz, that woman, does not age every single day that passes, and she plays a sex therapist. It's just a complete adult delight, and I could not recommend it more highly.
1: Very good. Kate Roger, our film critic, that's The Invite. I did not expect to see Dead Calm on your list.
9: Oh my goodness. Have you ever seen that film?
1: Yeah.
9: How great. Imagine sitting down at the Hollywood Avondale last night, another great independent cinema, and watching Dead Calm as part of their amazing series to celebrate the one, the only, the late, beautiful Sir Sam Neill. I thought, do I want to watch Jurassic Park? Do I want to watch Possession? No, I want to watch Nicole Kidman back when she had curly hair.
1: Yeah.
9: And Billy Zane when he used to have hair, and Sam Neill, who kept his hair because he's a legend. And honestly, watching that Philip Noyce thriller again, because all of the things that you remember feeling, Jesse, from watching it, which for me was one of the most, it was such a great thriller. The whole notion of
1: it was, 40 years ago almost, and there's one scene one horrible scene I can still remember very, very vividly, which says something about his power as a director.
9: Which was it?
1: No, it was a very unpleasant scene. I won't go into the details of it, but it involved Billy Zane being nasty.
9: Show.
1: Yeah, and
9: yeah.
1: Nicole Kidman doing whatever she could to try and get out of the situation.
9: Correct, which would have been a formative scene for you of a tender age to watch,
1: I am sure. Yeah.
9: But also, I was looking at everything from that you forget when you're enjoying something the first time because you're so engrossed in the story. But when you revisit it, I mean, Philip Noyce has done an amazing job, but the music, everything is kind of the pitch perfect, the notion of weather having an impact, the dead calmness of it all, being locked in a small space with someone who's clearly absolutely deranged of whatever you'll do to survive. But also, she was the heroine. So if you think about 40 years ago, having a woman that would do anything to get back to her husband, who's going to drown any second, and she saved him. And I just thought, that's cool. I love that. And Sam was just absolutely Sam. He was so good in that role.
1: That was a real breakout Nicole Kidman era. Was that in, remember, Bangkok Hilton?
9: Yes, very vividly.
1: Yeah.
9: And it was like, what was that BMX Bandits she was in to begin with when she was just, do you remember that?
1: Yeah.
9: That is crazy. Dude.
1: Oh, I'm so glad you went to see that. That's cool. And would have been probably a rare chance to see it because I don't imagine it's going to get, general release anytime soon. Thank you. Anything else to discuss with us today?
9: Just a bit of a heads up. Next week is the launch of the Whānau Marama New Zealand International Film Festival, that time of year where people take 2 weeks off work just so they can go to the cinema all day. I'm really excited. The opening night film is the New Zealand film Big Girls Don't Cry, which has been winning awards everywhere. Kristen Stewart was basically almost in tears on stage giving it the film of the festival at the Bayreuth Film Festival.
1: That's the first time I'm hearing about this one. What can you tell us about it?
9: I can tell you that it's directed by an up-and-coming filmmaker, Paloma Schneiderman, and I haven't seen anything of her work prior to this. It premiered at Sundance, which is when they really started to gather a lot of attention from international film media. But it's basically a 14-year-old. She's kind of traversing all of those classic 14-year-old experiences as she explores her own identity and very much her desire in the year, the summer of 2006. So I have not seen it. This is what I know from reading up about it. And I've been saving it for the Civic big screen and I'm pretty pumped. And I tell you the other film, we speak about Dead Calm, they're bringing back a beautiful restored version of the film that got me completely obsessed with French cinema, which was Betty Blue. Do you remember Betty Blue, the amazing Beatrice Dahl?
1: Yeah, talk about formative experiences. That was around my university days, I think.
9: Yeah, same. So we will have both had the reaction to that, but the Gabrielle Jarrod soundtrack was something that I still put on. It's just a magnificently hypnotic French film about desire and insanity, and only the French can do that. So the fact that I'll get to see that on the big Civic screen is very exciting. And so many other New Zealand films involved, the beautiful shorts, the Ngā Whanonga shorts, including all of the Wave in the Ocean, Jane Campion filmmakers will be showing their short films as well. So bring it on, Jesse, that's what I say.
1: Are we going to be able to see your exploits up and down the country anytime soon, or have they already been
9: released? Sick of the sight of them, I tell you what. It's but the stuff we've been able to uncover, the little gems of the human beings and amazing little places who have been working in that cinema for 37, 40 years.
1: Where will we see it, Kate? Where's it going to be released?
9: There is going to be a fairly magnificent Seven Sharp story, but also each of the cinemas are going to be getting all of this content so that they can use it themselves. It's all to celebrate the communities, the fact that cinema is alive and well, and also all the independent cinemas, you know, sitting there that have been around for so long, servicing their community. So it's a celebration of them.
1: Yay. Thank you, Kate. Always love chatting to you. Drive safe.
9: Same. Oh, you know I will, Dad. Thank you.
1: Okay. It's Kate Roger reviewing The Invite, which sounds great. She's been to see that old film, Sam Neill, Nicole Kidman, and Dead Calm, and looking forward to the New Zealand International Film Festival. It is 20 past two, which means it's time for New Zealand Live. Gosh, I've been looking forward to this one. This is our weekly listening party featuring the country's best musicians. And today, I'm pleased to introduce Young Moon. Now, before starting Young Moon, the band, in 2012. American-born songwriter Trevor Montgomery was playing around the San Francisco music scene, playing in various bands and releasing solo records under the name Lazarus. In 2019, he relocated to Nelson, where the current iteration of Young Moon started to take shape, and he joins me with the band now. Hi there, Trevor.
10: Hey, how's it going?
1: Mate, I'm so excited to meet you, to hear your music, and maybe to hear some tales of San Francisco. That must have been some pretty special time. What sort of era were you playing around that music scene?
10: Playing through, I don't want to date myself, but I'm going to. Late 90s, early 2000s, like experimental, instrumental scene, all over.
1: Yeah,
10: wild stuff.
1: I immediately think of Fillmore East when I think of San Francisco, but I'm sure there's loads and loads of venues.
10: I mean, there's Fillmore, Great American Music Hall. Yeah, so many good rooms in San Francisco. Bottom of the Hill, which sadly is going to be ending its time this year, I heard, which is like one of the most famous punk clubs that existed for 30
1: Where is that in
10: years.
1: San Francisco?
10: That's in Petrillo Hill, which is kind of like an offshoot of the Mission District, which is a famous neighborhood.
1: Yeah.
10: Where a lot of art and music happens.
1: I've had a couple of great stays in San Francisco earlier in my life. Love that city. Fun just to explore on foot. And so it makes me wonder why you would ever come to New Zealand.
10: I mean, I came here with my family and my young child, really, really young child at that point. We just wanted to like change our lives completely. So we were just looking to change our lives. And we had kind of like felt like we'd ended our, you know, that lifetime that we existed there had to end, and we needed something new. So,
1: and tell me about the move to New Zealand. It's obviously been successful, and you've obviously successfully found some colleagues to continue playing music with.
10: Oh yeah, well, I feel so grateful and so lucky to have found the friends that I play with. I mean, it took me a couple of years to really find anybody. I just mostly was working and hanging out by myself, but slowly or surely, all because of one person, I met all of these guys, and grateful for that. I feel like It was meant to be. It's magical.
1: And can you tell us a bit about the Young Moon Project, what you set out to achieve with it, and I guess a bit of the history?
10: Well, yeah. I mean, Lazarus, you mentioned earlier, was a band that I did. It was also a solo project. And it was kind of like I felt like I had run out of that too. It was like it was too dark. I had to leave that darkness. And so I intentionally made a decision that I was going to do something that was more about the reason that I love music, and I wanted to get back to like the joy I felt when I listened to like my first favorite songs as a kid on the little radio in my room, and that feeling. I really wanted to try and get back to that feeling, the original connection to music.
1: Who do you remember listening to?
10: I mean, the Smiths.
1: The Smiths made their way to the west coast of the U.S.?
10: Oh, they were huge in Los Angeles. Huge. Yeah. I was just telling somebody the other day about how actually huge they were in Los Angeles because of one radio station that played all of the alternative music back then.
1: Yeah. And they had an influence on you?
10: I mean, I have been influenced by so much music, but I mean, yeah, definitely. Like the whole punk scene. I grew up in the punk scene in LA. I grew up, you know, in the goth scene. I grew up like loving new wave and, you know, Britpop and all of it, and even got into classic rock, and, you know, I've been all over the place. I love all music.
1: Yeah. I will look forward to trying to pick all those influences in the songs you're playing for us today. And, well, it's a very New Zealand titled song you got first up for us. Tell us about Fantail.
10: Well, it was really the first song that I wrote in this like cycle of songs that will make up the new record that I've been working hard to finish. And I guess it's kind of about hearing the story and seeing the actual birds and how friendly they were. And it just was something that's so wild to me because I didn't grow up around anything like that, and how they would just follow you around. And then just hearing the different myths and the stories connected like to the land, it was powerful for me, and it still is. Like I feel it's like really a magical thing, the connection to the land here. And so it's definitely affected me and like affected my mental health in a huge way. So I felt like the best way I could give props to that is by writing this song.
1: Thank you. Can't wait to hear it. Over to you.

0: Oh, brilliant sounding music coming out of our Christchurch studio. Young Moon is the band. That's just the first taste of it. We'll have some more coming up shortly. It's right on 1:30.
1: News and information you can trust. RNZ National Headlines.
0: So that's 2:30, Angie. I'm sure you knew that being...
2: Well, I didn't like to correct you, but... Thanks for that, Jesse.
0: I'm just enjoying things so much.
2: Oh, I
0: Time's
2: know.
0: Time's moving so slowly.
2: Time Time kind of stands still sometimes,
0: does,
2: isn't it?
0: Yeah.
2: The husband of Lynn Fleming, the police senior sergeant hit and killed by a car on New Year's Day in Nelson last year, says she succeeded in life while the man who drove into her failed. Hayden Tasker will spend at least 22 years behind bars for murdering Ms. Fleming and seriously injuring her colleague, Senior Sergeant Adam Ramsey. Brent crude oil is trading at $100 a barrel for the first time since May, and an analyst is warning the price could hit $150 if the Middle East situation continues. And Trade Minister Todd McClay says the US is looking for any excuse to impose trade tariffs, with New Zealand exports facing a 12.5% rate because of what Washington calls forced labour. That's RNZ Headlines. Our next bulletin is at 3 o'clock.
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1: Kia ora, you're on Afternoons. This is New Zealand Live. And our performer today, Young Moon, standing by and playing beautiful music in our Christchurch studio. Hey, I really love that, Trevor. Thank you.
2: Thank you.
1: It's obviously a great band you got there too. Could you introduce us?
2: We have Jason on bass.
3: Oh, kia ora.
1: Oh, hi, Jason.
3: Kia ora, Jesse. How are you?
1: Yeah, hey, good.
2: Anna on keys. We have Polly on lead guitar and Emma on drums.
1: Yeah, you guys are sounding so good together. I just saw a photo from your Instagram of you guys on tour. Seems like a very large touring party, Trevor. How many of you were traveling around the country? This is maybe about almost a year ago.
2: If it's from a year ago, it's not as large as it is today. We picked up a few extra people today. I don't know. We just seem to pick people up. So,
1: honestly, some of these photos you've said. Thanks to the Young Moon family, there's about 30 people in there. I guess it's quite good if you're battling with ticket sales because, you know, friends and whānau would make up half the crowd.
2: Well, that's like one secret way of getting people into the shows. I mean, have big family, make a family band. That show in question was in Kaikoura, and that was the very end of the tour. And everybody just kind of came out of the woodwork and showed up, and then there was extended family. It was a wonderful thing. It was the last show. And this tiny little restaurant turned club for the night. And like, we just took over the whole place. And then some of the teenagers have a band too. And they opened for us. So it was quite lovely.
1: Hi, says someone on text. I'm on my hands and knees cleaning the shower with a toothbrush, listening to Fantail. And wow, what a beautiful song. I'm now going to stop for 30 minutes to listen to the rest of New Zealand Live. Please don't ever stop this segment and keep up the fantastic music. That's from Tonya. Thanks, Tonya. And yeah, I just loved that song too. So I can't wait to hear what you've got for us next, Trevor. What will it be?
2: A song called Heavy Duty Vibes, which is kind of a mantra. It will be it's unreleased as well, and it'll be on the next record. But basically, it's like a mantra for, you know, when life is getting too just hard. Yeah, this is the mantra.
1: Over to you. Thank you.

0: RNZ National. This is New Zealand Live. Once a week, we invite a great New Zealand musician or band in to play some music, and we are really enjoying it this week. Young Moon, who are in our Christchurch studio, usually based in Nelson. And I love New Zealand, Trevor, but even I must admit, it would have been a bit quiet getting off the plane. If you were used to the San Francisco music scene, it must have taken a real adjustment.
1: I mean, it was like an adjustment for sure, but not, I guess, in the biggest way that you would think. It was like I got the studio for the first couple of years I was there, and it was in an old abandoned Masonic temple there in town that was like not being used, and the guy let me go in there with all my gear, and I kind of would like come out at night and stand in the doorway on the street, and I would just be like, where is everybody?
0: Yeah.
1: Where am I? Like, what happened? I went from like 25 years of living in North Beach and Chinatown at points and completely flooded by people and smells and sounds and trash to just a complete opposite. But to be honest, it was like the best thing that could ever happen for my artistic process.
0: Really?
1: Because I think I kind of like lost my way in a lot of ways, and it really was the wake-up call that like helped me find my connection to like music again. Definitely.
0: It's really interesting. It didn't take too much adjustment.
1: No, I mean, I feel like it was more, it was kind of easy, actually, to be honest. I just felt like this is the next natural process. I've kind of always lived my life like in that way, though. I mean, I'm like, this is my reality now. This is where I'm at. This is what I'm doing. Like, I feel like the hard part was actually getting everything together to make it happen. That was the real struggle. That was the hard part, you know?
0: Yeah. And you got here actually probably quite a good time just before COVID. Not a bad part of the world to be in when that happens, although must have made it a bit tougher to sort of integrate and meet people in your community too.
1: Yeah, well, definitely. It was a strange time. I think we all, my family, we felt surreal, definitely, just like seeing how everybody we knew was going through this incredibly different experience. And yet here we were just kind of like, it was scary, but it wasn't even on the same level as it was in the States and stuff, I think. And we just kind of took the time to really get to know the South Island as much as we could. We drove around a lot.
0: Mm-hmm.
1: We would go to places that, you know, normally wouldn't be crowded. Some of the most beautiful places I've ever been. But during COVID, it was like there was just nobody there. It was like, whoa, this is incredible. Yeah.
0: Lots more questions for you, but I'd love to hear another song as well. What will you do for us next, please?
1: Well, we're going to do a cover song.
0: Oh, thank you. Yeah, thank you for taking up the New Zealand Live cover challenge.
1: I mean, we wouldn't not do it. We had to do it. It's you know, you said you wanted a cover, and so we've got a cover for you. We're going to do a Springsteen song.
0: Yes.
1: It's from the Synthy record, Tunnel of Love, which is kind of like my favorite Springsteen's record.
0: Yeah.
1: It's called Tougher Than the Rest.
0: All good. Over to you.

0: Man, you guys absolutely smashed that. Well done. Tougher than the rest. Someone on text says he sounds more like Bruce Springsteen than Bruce Springsteen does. You are a fan, but he wasn't always a big influence of yours, right? It took you a while to appreciate Springsteen.
1: Yeah, I mean, I grew up, my brother's probably like one of the biggest Springsteen fans in the universe, I think, perhaps.
0: Yeah.
1: And I was definitely not even on that train at all when I was a kid. I was like, no way, I'm like into A Flock of Seagulls. I want nothing to do with Springsteen yeah. or pretty much rock and roll at that time in my life. I just was like, nah. I mean, like a lot of people, I think it was like Nebraska that really was the gateway for me. But living in San Francisco, I was really into like Will Oldham, Powis Brothers, and then it wasn't that big of a left turn to get into Nebraska. And then from there, yeah. I mean, I'm still not like, I won't go deep, but I do love like the synth minimalist Springsteen era. I really do.
0: That was Tunnel of Love. It wasn't long after I born in the USA, actually. It must have been a bit of a left turn at the time for people who'd fall in love with that, you know, sort of blockbuster album.
1: Yeah.
0: Hey, what do your fans back in the US make of your, I won't say change of direction, but new inspiration? I know you've been back to tour there since you've been living in New Zealand.
1: I mean, I went and did a tour on the East Coast with my buddy Advanced Bass, who does Arindel Records, a label that I release records with, and it was great. It was, I mean, to be honest, like I felt like it was a strange experience for me being there after COVID and just seeing how much everything had changed. And I wasn't on the West Coast; I was on the East Coast. But yeah, I had a really great time.
0: Are all your bands from Nelson as well?
1: The
0: band you're playing with today?
1: Oh, they're from Blenheim, actually. Everybody's okay. From Blenheim except for me. Yeah, right. From the Boom.
0: You guys sound so good together. And for people who go online trying to find some of the stuff, it's not all, no, they won't, some of it's unreleased.

0: yeah. RNZ National, this is New Zealand Live. We do it each Friday from about 20 past two. Invited New Zealand band in to play some music for us, and it's been such a treat. Thank you very much for bringing the A game, Trevor, and bringing these fantastic musicians with you because it's sounding so good. Any other message for people who'd like to follow you? Do you have any live gigs coming up?
1: We're playing tonight, actually, in Christchurch at the Space Academy. We'd love it if people came out. And Jesse, just want to say thank you so much for having us. We're so grateful for the opportunity to play for you, to play for people that have never heard us. We would love for you to take part in what we do. We try and get around as much as we can when we can and travel to places to play. So if you want us to come play for you, get in touch with us through Instagram. It's probably the best way to keep up with what we're doing, and follow us and find us, write us a message, say, come here, and we'll try and do it. I mean, really, that's what we're all about.
0: Okay. So I feel like we... Yeah. Finish your thought. Go on.
1: Well, I was just going to say, we really love playing as a band, like, and I think we're all grateful to do that. And we also love to travel together to places and play for people.

0: that want to hear music. And it's just, it's what we love.
1: So tonight, Space Academy in Christchurch, and then Boathouse Nelson on September 12th, which will be, sounds like a pretty interesting performance, that one, with some immersive art as well. You've been listening to Young Moon, and what's the final track, please?
0: The final track is called The Orbiting Object, and it can be found. You can stream it on all the streamers. It's from a record called Paraverbal Orchids and The Orbiting Object.
1: Thank you.

0: RNZ Pacific News, Talo Falava, I'm Johnny Blades. The Solomon Islands Prime Minister has opted out of a 6% pay rise given to all members of Parliament. The Parliamentary Entitlements Commission approved the pay rise this month, but Matthew Wale is opting out. Karoi Hawkins has more.
1: The pay rise decision was widely criticised in the country as it comes only 2 years after MPs received massive pay rises of between 37 and 39% just before 2024's election. In comparison, public servants last year only received a pay rise of 3.5%. Mr. Wale has criticised the Commission's decision, saying the realities facing Solomon Islands citizens must remain at the forefront of any decision-making process. He says he is pushing to replace the current parliamentary entitlements framework with a more comprehensive and equitable mechanism.
0: The search continues for the bodies of those likely to have perished in a boating incident in Papua New Guinea. The group of 27 people were in two small boats which were reported to have capsized in rough seas off East New Britain province on Saturday. Provincial authorities have been searching for the people since late Saturday and have so far retrieved 8 bodies. The East New Britain Provincial Administrator Levi Mano says it's not known whether all of the group have died.
2: And we are committed to the search until our intention is basically to get the 27 bodies back home and lay them to rest and whatever the condition they are in a dignified manner.
0: Fiji's Salvation Army says street kids as young as 7 are using and selling hard drugs. The Fiji Sun reports that the comment comes from the organisation's divisional commander, Major Philippa Serevi. Ms. Serevi says homeless children are easy targets for drug lords and in some cases have been selling drugs for them. She says the Salvation Army was shocked to discover that some children were sharing needles. Leaders in the American Pacific have called on Representative Morgan Griffith to withdraw his bill proposing the termination of birthright citizenship in US territories. Kaya Selby has more.
3: Mr. Griffith's office says the bill would make it so that only those born to US citizens or permanent residents in the territories would themselves be citizens. But the Pacific Island Times reports Marianas Governor David Apatang saying the legislation contains no such limiting language. He says if this bill is enacted, the law would be amended such that it would appear on its face to state that children born in the CNMI from January 1st of next year are not guaranteed US citizenship. Guam's governor, Lo Leonguero, warns the bill would only create a scenario in which a child born under the American flag ends up becoming a stateless citizen.
0: Samoa's Supreme Court has struck out an opposition party appeal of the Prime Minister's acquittal following a conspiracy case. In March, the Apia District Court cleared Prime Minister Laulialemaliatoa Lewatea Schmidt of corruption charges stemming from a fatal hit-and-run incident back in 2021. Lea Lailepule Ramone Ayafi, the secretary of the Human Rights Protection Party in the opposition, filed a motion in May to appeal the Supreme Court decision. The Samoa Observer reports that the court ruled that only the police and the Attorney General could appeal that decision. A separate application by Lea Lailepule for a judicial review of the decision is to be heard in September. The official launch of Samoa's new rugby union has been postponed due to unforeseen circumstances. Samoa Observer reports the launch of the Samoa Rugby Football Union was due to happen tomorrow. However, an email sent to guests last night informed them of the delay. The union is establishing itself alongside Lakapi Samoa, who are recognised by World Rugby and are responsible for the national side Manu Samoa. The new union has been opposed by Lakapi Samoa, as they say a second rugby union in the country could put Samoa's World Rugby membership at risk. In news from Aotearoa, a Westpac economist believes New Zealand's petrol prices could return to levels seen 2 months ago if the global oil price holds in the next few weeks. The price of Brent crude has hit $100 a barrel overnight for the first time since May due to the worsening conflict between Iran and the US. In May, petrol prices in New Zealand were hovering near $3.30 for a litre of 91. The Price Watch website, Gaspy, shows the national average is around $2.90. Kelly Eckhold says this modelling suggests prices will go higher.
4: A couple of days ago when prices were lower, it looked like 310 was on the cards. And now with the extra lifts and prices we've seen in the last few days, you'd probably have to add another 20 cents onto that. Obviously, it's all contingent on prices remaining at these sorts of levels for a couple of weeks.
0: In world news, wildfires have been raging in Italy, France and Spain as southern Europe endures another spell of severe heat. In Spain, authorities ordered the evacuation of several districts around the city of Toledo, south of Madrid. Spain's Prime Minister Pedro Sanchez called for unity against climate change.
5: It's important at this time for all political forces to set aside partisan politics and focus on our common enemy, the climate emergency. And that means not only putting out fires, but also implementing policies on prevention and raising awareness, allocating sustained financial resources throughout the year, and committing to policies that mitigate the climate emergency.
0: In sport, Netball NZ has quietly scrapped the final restrictions preventing Silver Ferns and other leading players from pursuing contracts overseas. RNZ sports editor Dana Johansson reports.
6: As fears for the future of the ANZ Premiership grow, the national body has been forced to make a change to the Silver Ferns eligibility policy. Under the rule change, players will be able to take up contracts overseas without the need for dispensation from Netball New Zealand. The move is a worrying sign. There's no guarantee there'll be an elite domestic competition next year. Silver Ferns coach Dame Nolene Todua is understood to be supportive of the rule change, but franchises fear it will hollow out the country's playing stocks. This season, six Silver Ferns got permission to play overseas.
0: In rugby league, Fiji Mbati head coach Mick Potter says work is in progress as they try to secure Sydney Roosters winger Mark Nawanganitawase for the 2026 World Cup. The Fiji Sun reports Potter has included Nawanganitawase in the 40-member squad submitted to the Fiji NRL board. The dual international, who's played for both the Wallabies and the Kangaroos, is set to switch back to rugby union at the end of the current NRL season. Meanwhile, Potter says they are also working on securing West Tigers brothers Samuela Sione and Latu Fainu for the Mbati at the World Cup. That's a bulletin of news and sport from RNZ Pacific. 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
7: Northwesterlies, gale in exposed places, turning southwesterly from Friday night. And freezing level, 2,000 metres sloping to 1,400 metres in the south, lowering to 1,400 metres in the north and 700 metres in the south this evening. The time is now 8 minutes past three.
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9: In my mind, I still need a place to go.
10: Ba loilele, this is Pacific Waves from RNZ Pacific. I'm Susanna Swiss-Wiki. Coming up, Tongan police investigating arranged marriage scheme in China. 5,000 baanga bounty for two jail escapees in the kingdom, and corruption charges dropped against Fiji's former head of public prosecutions. The promise of marrying into wealth seemed too good to be true for two Tongan women who were lured to China as part of an arranged marriage scheme. Last year, the women were approached by so-called matchmakers in China. A Tongan married to a Chinese and a Chinese woman with business links in Tonga. Having never left Tonga, the woman would travel to China, but the situation turned sour when they were introduced to their new families. Since returning to Tonga, the two women are speaking out in hopes that their experience is a lesson for others. I spoke to Tangata Pasifika reporter John Bulu, who interviewed the two women exclusively alongside One News Pacific correspondent Barbara Driver, and I began by asking him how they were targeted.
11: Social media, and I know that Facebook is not readily available in China, so I do know that there is the use of a VPN, which they can access their own private network to connect with Facebook, that I've been able to make contact with one of the people who actually helped rescue the girls, and speak to other Tongans to help fund these girls to come back to Tonga. But yes, social media. And that is also a fear of mine, Susanna, is that now Tonga is well connected with the outside world, and a bit more things are unfiltered, that sometimes vulnerable people in the Pacific may sign up to things that they don't really know about. And that is what's happened in this case. So social media has, played a huge role in the back and forth with the communication between the people who are setting these marriage proposals up. And that's how they've been able to make the communication. But another great thing about social media is there is a record. So we're able to trace the communication, match it up with dates, and then make sure that we have the right number, the messages, the dates, etc., etc.
10: Once they got to China, when did things start to take a turn?
11: In the beginning, it was that was the beautiful stage where they're saying, oh, this could be your husband, meet this guy. One of the victims had mentioned that a few people came to visit her. So it was kind of she was quite surprised with the amount of people that came and saw her. She felt they were kind of judging her. One family came, they're like, oh, no, another family came over just to look at her and see if she could be a potential bride and future wife. So when they got there, they told me the early days was sweet. It started off well, the family was well. And then it got to the time when there was the money that was mentioned to them. And by the way, some of the things that these matchmakers had told them about the wealthy husband, you'll get money, they didn't see it. So that was another red flag for them. And then when they talked about money, one of the husbands had questioned the money that he paid, and the victim was like, oh, I don't know where it is. So there is that bit of a missing information there that it could have gone down or go towards the matchmakers. So the family and the victim had no idea what was going on, as well as the husbands as well. So that sparked a lot of the fights and a bit of anger between these relationships. But also there was the pressure from the matchmakers for the victims to conceive, Tulo, to be pregnant. Was also another thing. There was because they just met and they're forcing them to get married right away, and one person said they had to pretend that she loves the husband, and they've only just met, so it's it's kind of a sad thing. That's not how you want to meet someone that you're going to potentially spend the rest of your life with. These are just some of the scenarios that sparked the disagreements. And then, of course, there were one of them was locked up. There was talk of violence as well. They talked about being deprived of food. They were able to drink water. So it's quite scary and quite sad how this whole scenario just ended up like this. But there is hope. I'm grateful that that they were able to escape. They were able to reach out to a fellow Tongan who also spoke to others as well, and they were able to rally other Tongans as well to put some help, money, finances for the girls to return back home to Tonga.
10: Having been locked up and deprived of food, what physical or psychological impacts did that have on them?
11: It's sad, and I hope no one would ever have to experience that, but I would be scared. This would be quite a new thing for them, coming from Tonga, first time, and they're in their mid-20s, not forgetting, that they're still quite young and very vulnerable. to experience something like that. So I can imagine that this would be a very traumatizing, scary time for them to experience. So it's quite sad that they are treated this way. And coming back to our interview, that we were able and grateful enough that they were able to trust and speak to us. There were multiple moments, pause to, you know, have a little moment, and then we continued again. And in the room with us, we had their counselors to make sure that we offer the support. And, you know, it's also worrying as well that we might, you know, bring back these, you know, tension or memories that just makes them sad again. So it is very courageous that they were able to speak to us, and were able to share, but with the thought that this needs to be shared for others to listen to, so they know it's actually happening, and we need to stop this from happening again.
10: The Chinese embassy in Tonga has come out saying it's a transnational marriage dispute. Has the Tonga police, who I understand are investigating the situation, responded to that, or the Tongan government?
11: Yeah, we've heard from the police, and basically they're just saying to be more cautious while they were doing the investigation. They are hearing a number of people that have been lured, and the cases that we're talking about have gone overseas. There have been others who have received the same message, the promise of the love and fortune and whatnot, but they've chosen not to go. And so my hope is that this story, the awareness from the police will be, I guess, highlighting how serious this is for others as well, not to go down that same path and not follow from here. But yeah, the police will continue to do what they can at the moment, because the others, the accused, are still in China at the moment, but the victims are now back in Tonga, and they will take some time to do some work around, you know, making sure that the evidence are collected correctly, as well as making sure that they prepare their side before they go on to the next step. But yes, it is a concern for police in Tonga, with, I guess, again, coming back to the internet and the access to all these various things. It is just a reminder as well of what we can do, what also we can do in our community and our families to make sure that we're there. We're the shoulder that people can come and, you know, rest on and ask, oh, do you think this is a good thing? Because we spoke to one girl who was asked, and thank goodness she had sent the correspondence with the matchmakers to her older sister. And she said, oh, no. This doesn't sound right. So I guess it does come back to the village, the support network around our young people or those in these vulnerable positions, to just make sure we offer the offer to them and give them the advice. And make sure that, you know, that they do not fall into these traps.
10: Still in Tonga, the police have put up a 5,000 baanga bounty for information that leads to the capture of two recent jail escapees. Police are advising the public not to approach the men if they come across them, but to contact police immediately. Atereano Matiriki has more.
12: Tongan police held a press conference on Wednesday regarding the remandees, one a New Zealand national and one a Fijian national, who escaped detainment at the central police station in Nuku'alofa on Sunday along with another suspect. Police Commissioner Jeff Turner says they captured the third escapee during the early hours of Tuesday morning in Mataika and announced a bounty of 5,000 baanga for information on each of the remaining two escapees.
13: For clarity, the reward money is up to 5,000 punga for each individual, but the information must result in their recapture.
12: Mr. Turner also announced an internal investigation into whether corruption, opportunity, or other factors led to the escape. He says they are open to all possibilities.
13: To be able to walk out of a station and pretty much disappear, there's got to be outside help. So, you know, I would be telling you a mistruth that that's not the case, but we are working on those lines of inquiry.
12: The commissioner says police also identified a potential risk in relation to the security of the station's cells.
13: And we'd actually already arranged a meeting with a company to actually alleviate this, which is due on the 3rd of August, and unfortunately this happened before we could put that process in place to upgrade the cells and the security down there.
12: He said work to improve the cells will continue as scheduled on budget.
13: You know, our budget has been allocated by the government this year. We had funding allocated to us. We're not seeking additional funding. There is funding within our envelope to fix this particular issue. And we're working with a South African-based company with a lot of experience in this space. And we'll work through this in the next couple of weeks on what this looks like.
12: Commissioner Turner says information on the remaining escapees can be relayed in country to 922 or the mobile phone number 740-1656, which is reachable 24 hours a day. Anyone coming in contact with the fugitives is advised not to approach them and urged to contact police immediately.
10: Corruption charges against Christopher Pride, the former head of Fiji's public prosecutions, were dropped this week. The New Zealand lawyer, who has been in exile in Christchurch, claims there was a government-led conspiracy to get rid of him. Margot Staunton has more.
14: Fiji's Independent Commission Against Corruption, or FICAC, threw out three corruption charges in the Super Magistrates Court on Tuesday. Christopher Pride maintains the charges were bogus, politically driven and designed to prevent him from returning to Fiji. He believes the Fijian government wanted to stop him prosecuting high-profile people maligned in a commission of inquiry last year.
15: I am left with a bitter taste towards the current Fijian government and the Judicial Services Commission, because I don't think that they have played ball with me. I don't think that they've been fair in their dealings with me whatsoever. I think they've made up their mind they wanted to get rid of me, and they have employed all sorts of tactics in order to do that.
14: Mr. Pride claims their tactics were designed to intimidate him and should serve as a warning to expatriates keen to work in Fiji.
15: Unfortunately, it is a salutary reminder to other expatriates that might be considering taking up a role in public service in Fiji to be careful. But this is a dispute I have with the current government and the current Judicial Service Commission. It doesn't affect my relationship with the wider country at all.
14: He says the Fijian government committed an illegal act on New Zealand soil and sent foreign diplomats to stalk him at home. This is now the subject of an ongoing police investigation. FICAC has said it discontinued legal proceedings against Mr. Pride because diplomats in New Zealand had not been able to serve him with legal documents. Mr. Pride claims he was accused of evading the service providers.
15: It's ridiculous. They know where I live. They've had 12 months to serve me. They've had every opportunity. And I had a couple of people I learned from the Fijian embassy in Wellington coming around and haranguing my neighbours, asking questions about my whereabouts and things.
14: Mr. Pride was suspended on full pay for misbehaviour in April 2023, faced another corruption charge a year later, then had his salary and benefits stopped. However, he was exonerated on all charges in January last year, but stayed in Aotearoa for fear he would be arrested on his return. Several days later, FICAC hit him with fresh corruption charges, including receiving $100,000 without the president's approval.
15: Issues of the payments of the gratuity were brought up at the tribunal and they were dismissed by the tribunal. So then we have a rehash of things into another format. They failed in the tribunal, so now they're putting them through to FICAC. That's not acceptable.
14: FICAC's decision followed President Ratu Nangama Lalambalavu's suspension of his salary after a public backlash about his absence from office. Mr. Pride says while he is relieved the latest corruption charges have now been quashed, he has filed a judicial review of the president's decision in the Suva High Court.
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16: 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G'day, I'm Catherine Ryan, and welcome to It Takes a Village. 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Enjoy. A sore tummy is a common childhood complaint, but how can you tell when it's just a mild bug or constipation? And what are the signs it might be something more serious? Anna Richards is a registered and practicing dietitian. Thanks so much for being back with us, Anna. Welcome.
17: Morning, Catherine.
16: So just how common are those sore tummies, including when people come to see you?
17: Well, you're probably asking someone who has a skewed view of the world because I work with several gastroenterologists. So I probably see more than other people would see. But sore tummies are pretty common in little people in childhood. It's sort of, I firmly believe, if a child tells you that they've got a sore tummy, that they really have got a sore tummy. They've got to be quite a lot older before their thought processes get sophisticated enough to work out that it's the cross country and they don't feel like doing it today. But especially in a little person, if they're telling you they've got a sore tummy, they've got a sore tummy.
16: And then the mission is to work out what it might be. What are some of the things that it will be? You've just mentioned some. They're just nervous about something that's coming up and they've got, you know, butterflies in their tummy or perhaps worse. What are the other range of common things?
17: Well, amongst little people in particular, certainly one of the gastros that I work with, his favourite byline is every child is constipated until proven otherwise. So we want to, with any differential diagnosis, let's put all the cards on the table of everything that it could be and we'll take them away one at a time. So first cab off the rank is making sure that the child's not constipated. And that does depend on the age of the child. I mean, even in a breastfed baby, passing a bowel motion once a week is not necessarily outside the norm. But children who passing a bowel motion less frequently, who are really struggling, addressing that constipation first off. And that would be a trip to the GP and probably using something like some lactulose, which is an indigestible carbohydrate that just helps keep extra fluid in the bowel, and making sure that they're having enough to drink. So that would be the first thing that we would investigate. And in older children, it can be they figure out that if they are a bit constipated, that passing a bowel motion is going to be really uncomfortable. So let's just hold on until I really can't hold on anymore, which just compounds the issue. Older children, some of them don't like going to the loo at school. And so there can be quite a few reasons why it might be an issue.
16: Let's just break those down, actually. They're not wanting to go to the loo at school. That's common, primary school and at high school age as well. And not, you know, perhaps not so much going to the loo, but not wanting to do a motion while in the school loo. Is it actually really common?
17: It is really common. Look, I can remember at primary school not wanting to go to the loo at school. And especially those older kids, often, you know, loos are a place where other people hang out. So what we'll often do for these children is that let's wind the bus back. If we become constipated, the problem is that the bowel tends to stretch a little bit more. Basically, we're one big tube from the mouth to the anus at the other end. And if the trains aren't coming through the train tunnel properly, they're all parking up at the bottom of the bowel, and that gets stretched. And when it gets really stretched, it doesn't get the same nerve impulses that it should do. And so one of the things that we want to do in managing constipation is make sure that the bowel motions are very soft. We say like soft serve ice cream. So if we're using anything like lactulose to achieve that, we're actually wanting quite a soft bowel motion and absolutely not wanting the child to hold on. So often, particularly in primary age children, we'll arrange what I term a get out of jail free card, an arrangement with the teacher whereby if the child needs to go to the loo and do a poo, that they can just get up and leave the classroom without having to put their hand up and explain where they're going and what they need to do. And that can make a big difference. Or maybe the teacher can release them 5 or 10 minutes before playtime so that they can go and use the loo when there's nobody else in there.
18: It's a really good point. And the other thing is, dare I raise it, time pressure. Is there anything worse than trying to do the business when you're under time pressure? And yet, what do we do with these kids? You've got this break or that break, or, you know, someone might come in the next minute. So fair enough, if there really is an issue, to be really mindful of that, or even to just talk to the teacher about a little bit of flexibility around that.
17: Yeah. And then we need to have a look at their diet and what they're eating too. So children that aren't eating enough in the way of fruit and vegetables and grains are going to have a diet that's pretty low in fibre. And the more we're seeing those puffy-based, you know, kid snacks and toddler foods, the less fibre these children are getting. And many children aren't great on fruit and vegetables anyway. So we need to have a look at that, how much fibre are they getting on a daily basis, and can we do make a difference around that?
18: How much do they need, by the way, Anna, for this particular purpose, to make sure that, as you say, the trains are moving through? How much fibre do they need, and what sort of suitable foods do you have most success with getting into the kids?
17: In terms of a hard fat grams of fibre, Catherine, I would have to look it up. It's a long term,
18: I've
17: actually looked at a figure, because I tend to work on habits and dietary patterns and not get families caught up on calculating grams of fibre that little Johnny's eating. We're just generally wanting to encourage like breakfast cereals, things like porridge and Weet-Bix, rather than rice bubbles and Cocoa Pops and cornflakes, for example. So naturally, that we've got a little bit more fibre in it. Ideally, we'd be looking at a wholemeal bread. If we can't persuade a child to accept a wholemeal bread, then looking at a fibre-enriched bread. By making sure that, ideally, we're talking a third of every meal is something living, fruit and veg. And we do have to be a wee bit mindful of the amount of fruit that we're feeding them, because that can be an issue in itself. Most children under 10 have an issue with too much fructose, and fructose is the sugar that's naturally occurring predominantly in things like apples and pears and mango and dried fruit. Honey is pure fructose. And often we feed children a lot more fructose per kilo of body weight than we would ever eat as adults. And that in itself can be constipating, or can cause really loose bowel motions, and can cause sore tummies and a bit of bloating and flatulence or farting. So we've got to remember that a serving of fruit for a child is actually what fits in the palm of their hand, and which can be quite enlightening to many parents, and who are trying to up the fruit so much to get rid of the sore tummy and to get the bowel motions going, but in fact the fruit is the cause of the problem. So many of these children that come in to see me will actually start with reducing, once we've established they're not constipated, we'll start with reducing the fructose and say, by all means, have a serving of fruit at breakfast and at morning tea and at lunch, but we don't want to put six pieces of fruit in a smoothie for breakfast and then have a lunchbox full of lots of fruit balls and dried fruit, because that can really increase the load for them.
18: Really good. Now, keep going on other possible causes.
17: Well, with babies, you know, there's the what we call sort of the more organic causes. So we'll often see more of a colitis, where there's green mucousy poos, often with blood in them, that needs to get, you know, run past a GP or a gastroenterologist, just to make sure that there's nothing more significant going on. But that can often be associated with a form of food allergy that needs to be excluded. And then, look, if we're keeping on rattling on other causes, particularly after a bout of tummy bugs, then we get what we call lactose intolerance. And lactose is the sugar that's in milk, so it's a completely different issue than having an adverse reaction to the protein in milk. So food allergy is an adverse reaction to the cow's milk protein. But often what happens in post-infectious gastro conditions or undiagnosed celiac disease, then we start producing producing less of an enzyme called lactase that we need to break down the lactose or the milk sugar. And because we haven't broken it down enzymatically, the bugs in our gut begin to ferment it. And in fermenting it, produce a lot of gas, which can make us feel pretty bloaty, pretty farty, pretty uncomfortable. And one of the biggest things I battle is that often this group of people assume that all dairy products are a problem and blink twice and they're on a completely dairy-free diet. But what can often help is just switching to lactose-free milk for a few weeks and then trying back on it again. And it, most of the time it'll come right over a period of time.
18: What are the questions, Anna? Sorry, thank you. What are the sort of questions you can ask if you're trying to sort of do some sleuthing yourself at home, or the observations you can be making if you're trying to do the sleuthing at home?
17: Well, I think you probably need access to the loo and to be asking questions, because children get to a certain age where they're really, really independent. And even if they don't want to talk about it, you could have a little chart. You can print out a Bristol stool chart and have it on the fridge so that the child can tell you what their poo looks like. I'll often ask children, because I spend a lot of my life walking around Cornwall Park with small people, does their poo look like a cow pat, or does it look like sheep droppings? But many children won't be familiar with this anymore. So just having some sort of pictorial system that they can show you what their poo looks like. The other big thing I'd ask is, what changed? You know, little Johnny had this problem that developed 3 months ago. Well, what changed 3 months ago? Were they unwell? Did they have a gastro bug? Had they had frequent antibiotics? So often the ear infections, tonsillitis type children with multiple rounds of antibiotics can actually upset the mix of bugs in their gut, and that can cause some of these problems too. So it's worth looking back, yeah, what changed in the diet, and in their lifestyle, because it can be a big stress that changed too. What changed at that time? What are the bowel motions like? Has anything significant changed in the diet?
18: Some questions coming in that reflect just this. Grandson, now 12 years old, has constipation. He takes medication daily and visits a clinic for physiotherapy. No change. I worry about this and wonder if we could be doing anything else.
17: Well, I think, you know, it probably needs a consultation with his GP. And at 12, we'd want to exclude things like celiac disease or IBD, Crohn's or ulcerative colitis. So I think a trip to the GP and just get those things screened first off. If he were a little boy, we might look more at the lactose, fructose, but at that age, I think trip to the GP is his first care.
18: If a 7-year-old has localised pain that causes tears for 30 minutes and then disappears until it happens again next day or so, would a scan be beneficial? Restrictive diet, but goes bowel motions each day.
17: Sometimes we can get children that are actually, that pass the bowel motion every day but are actually constipated. So they often will get overflow diarrhea, so softer stool sort of coming round the constipation, as it were. So an abdominal ultrasound to check for faecal loading can be useful.
18: On the question,
17: so to the GP.
18: Yeah, again. On the question of the psychosocial stuff, just the stress or anxiety, and everyone knows that, you know, feeling in their tummy, but for youngsters it can be particularly acute, and they don't often, you know, join the dots on why they're feeling that way. What is it you can do to help? Is it basically just try and relieve whatever there is that they're anxious about? Is there anything else that can help with that?
17: I think it's trying to get to the bottom of what the catalyst is with it. And when I see these children, I'm always asking them, how's your sleep? What do you like to do when you're not at school, so that I build up a bit of a picture? Are they children who are getting lots of fresh air and run around time, or are they children that are attached to a screen many hours in the day? I ask them about their friends and their family, and often we can get little comments out that actually school isn't a place that they like to be. Maybe learning's a bit tough. Maybe there's been a parental separation. And once they've actually identified what a possible trigger is, it actually improves it for them once they can put a word on it and can identify it. I've got a wonderful group of psychologists that I will often refer to help these children get some tools in their box with dealing with it. Being able to name it and see where it's come from is probably the first step.
18: So appreciate it, Anna. I hope we'll talk again. A couple of observations have come through. My 5-year-old many years ago told me he couldn't go to school today because he had diarrhoea. I said, "Where does it hurt?" "My ear, of course," he said, with as much laughter as he went off to school. That is a very perky 5-year-old. And someone else says, "I have a 70-year-old husband who comes home from work to do a poo." Well, as far as I'm concerned, whatever works for you, keep doing it. Thank you, Anna.
17: Look, we do get those groups.
18: Yeah, well, no, honestly, if it works for you, it's such an important part of life, whatever works, just do it. Thank you.
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20: Each week we talk travel in this slot, and it's called Heading Off. Today we're going to Uluru, formerly known as Ayers Rock. It is, if you can believe it, 348 metres high. Can that be true? The Sky Tower is 312, I think. They call it the Big Red Rock, and it is one of the world's largest monoliths, estimated to be about 550 million years old. Lynn King joins me now to talk about her trip there. Hi, Lynn.
21: Hi. How are you doing? Welcome back.
20: Yeah, okay, great to have you on. Tell me how you ended up at Uluru.
21: Yes, well, my partner has a daughter and family who live in Australia, and he goes to visit them regularly, and I sometimes go and sometimes don't. But this time they said, "We're going to have a little jaunt. We're going to go to Uluru." And I was like, "Whoa, I really want to do that." So I said, "Okay, I'm coming too." So we had a day either end of our – we had 5 days in Uluru and the day either end of that in Wollongong, where they live. So about 8 days we were away altogether.
20: Is there enough to – is there enough to do for 5 days in Uluru?
21: I totally get you. Yes, I agree. You wouldn't want any more. you do the classic things, you know, the walks and the what have you. But 4 to 5 days would be ample.
20: Yeah.
21: You certainly wouldn't need any more. There's nothing, like nothing, around there. Just a little settlement, and then in the middle of the desert, and that's it.
20: Yeah. Well, tell me what you made of it. Where do you stay, for starters?
21: Well, there's a small settlement called Ulara, Y-U-L-A-R-A.
20: Yeah.
21: That's the name of the airport and the name of the little sort of village, I suppose. And it's basically five accommodation places.
20: Yeah.
21: And they're all very closely connected to each other. You can walk amongst all of them. And there's a small supermarket and an outdoor space, grass area, very nicely landscaped, lots of lovely trees and shrubs and stuff. And that's where everybody stays. That's it. There's one hotel that's maybe half a kilometre across the road and further away.
20: Yeah.
21: But that's the whole settlement. I believe, I didn't particularly notice, but I believe that people who work there live in accommodation a little bit out of sight.
20: Yeah, okay. So it's sort of
21: round the back.
20: I mean, it's a town pretty much entirely set up for the tourists to the rock, hey?
21: Yes, absolutely.
20: Mm. Yeah. Nice enough place to stay?
21: Oh, very pleasant, yes. Excellent accommodation, no problem at all. We had our own kitchen, and it was an apartment, you'd call it an apartment, with our own kitchen and bathroom and a couple of bedrooms and...
20: And how far away was Uluru?
21: Was that 10, 20 minutes drive, 15 maybe?
20: Yeah.
21: You get a pass to go to the national park. So it's all of the sites to see are within the national park. So you pay a fee and that covers you for 3 days. And that gets you into the different things that you want to go and see and do. So, yeah, it was a very short trip to the rock itself.
20: Yeah, and presumably went straight there on day one, did you? Or, you know, after a good night's sleep?
21: Trying to think. We went and had a look. We had a rental car. So we went and, you know, 7Ks it was there. We went and had a look at the cultural centre, which is extremely focused on Aboriginal artefacts and what have you. And we spent a bit of time there. And then we went and looked at the rock. But we didn't do the circuit around it until the following day. That's the thing that everybody wants to do, is to walk around the rock.
20: I presume that you were going to go. I presume that you were going to go up on top.
21: No, not allowed to. Not allowed to. That was stopped in 2019, apparently.
20: Yeah. Cultural reasons.
21: I think so, but also I think there was some damage being caused by people on the surface. When you look at it, it is so steep, and apparently they had sort of rope things to assist you as you went up.
20: But I looked. No cable car.
21: No. You walk on your 2 feet, man. But you pull yourself up on the rope, and I thought that would be seriously hard work.
20: I'll say.
21: But now it's completely off limits, and fair enough too.
20: What were your impressions of it as you approached?
21: Oh, it's magnificent. It's stunning. It's so big, and because it's just popping up out of an extremely flat surface, it's even more striking.
20: Yeah.
21: You know, it's not like you've got smaller hills as you approach it or something. It's just this one massive big mound. And it's an amazing colour. It's this really red, red colour, the dirt. It's got iron in it, apparently.
20: Makes it
21: red. And then, of course, the other classic thing that you do is you watch the sun go down in front of it. So everybody drives to a certain spot, and there's cars lined up, and people have their little picnic tables and their glass of wine or whatever, and they're sort of sitting there for the whole thing.
20: Yeah.
21: And so as the sun goes down, it's to the west, so the light is reflecting back on the rock.
20: Yeah.
21: And for a very short time, it just turns this amazing shade of orange. It's just unbelievable. It's all just lit up, bright, bright, sort of burnt orange. And then the sun's gone down, and that's it, it's all over.
20: You take some nice photos?
21: Yep, lots of photos.
20: Yeah.
21: Lots of photos.
20: I just looking on Google Maps, looks like there's a couple of different spots to watch the sunrise from, maybe a different view on each night.
21: Yes, you could go to several different places to watch it, and if you were keen enough, you could watch the sunrise as well. We saw it go down from the west side, but you could go behind the rock and see the sun sort of disappear behind the rock rather than going down on the horizon. So there's a few options.
20: Did you have a guide telling you about the rock, or did you just go out there and sort of take a look at it and do a bit of reading around it yourself?
21: We did it ourselves. I did a bit of research before we went, and so I had an idea of what to do and where to go and how to do it, but we didn't know. We had no guides whatsoever. You don't really need them. I think if you, like, you do a lot of walking, and if you're not that way inclined, I suspect you could do some sort of tours, but we cycled around the rock.
20: Oh, cool!
21: Yeah, you can walk, but it's 10Ks, and my feet weren't in the greatest shape at the time. And I thought, nah, I'm not going to do that. But so you get these bikes; they're very basic, just, you know, no gears, just sort of round handlebars, very old fashioned back pedal brake, and you trundle around the rock. It's 10Ks, and it took us a couple of hours because we stopped and looked and took photos and stopped and went up little. You can go up little pathways into little crevasses and things like that, or there might be some water. So you don't want to hurry. Nice path, quite flat, very red dirt, sort of like a cycle trail that you'd see here. Some people I observed with great envy doing it on Segways. That would be so much fun.
20: And so once you'd had a good look at the rock, is there much else to do in the area?
21: Well, we went further away. I think the next day we went to

0: everything very, very red. And then when you get to the end of it, the rock closes into this massive sort of cleft, and you just basically can't go any further.
1: It looks like Mars.
0: And then yeah, absolutely. Yes, good point.
1: I'm just looking on Google Maps, but it's just crazy. Like, deeply red, virtually nothing apart from these massive monoliths and some big scars in the earth. You enjoyed it, hey?
0: Oh, yes. It was great. There was, I think on the third day, the other guys, I'm not sure where it was they went, but they drove for 3 hours and walked for 3 hours and drove back for 3 hours.
1: Yeah.
0: And
1: I'm like, oh, that's a big day.
0: So I stayed behind and there were things to do. I went to a little workshop about Aboriginal food and I went to another workshop about the didgeridoo. That was really interesting.
1: It was. I bet it was.
0: Yeah, the guy had a didgeridoo and he talked a lot about how, you know, you use your mouth and your lips and your abs and how breathing is important and did lots of demos. And I have a granddaughter who plays the trumpet, so I was particularly interested in the whole sort of breathing and mouth thing. And we had little wooden sticks that we could sort of crack in time to.
1: You didn't have a go at the didgeridoo, though?
0: No, that was not an option. No.
1: You were a didgeridon't.
0: You couldn't, whether if you wanted to or not. Okay. It wasn't kind of...
1: Not the done thing, right.
0: No. And then we did some... we had a day sort of in-house and you could draw... They had these little cut-out Australian creatures like kangaroos, koalas, whatever, and lots of paint. And you could sit down and colour in your kangaroo and your koala and what have you. That was just a bit of fun. A lot of people, you know how Australian art has a lot of sort of little dots in it?
1: Pointillism or something.
0: Something like that. And a lot of people were doing that or endeavouring to. And I was like, nah, I'm just going to have a big colour splash out. And my kangaroo was like sort of bright red and he had a pink tail and he had white racing stripes down his side.
1: Yeah.
0: Just had a bit of fun with him.
1: Hey, so would you give any particular advice to somebody thinking about visiting this part of Australia?
0: Be fit. Be prepared to use your feet. That's the main thing. I think if you were unable to walk, you would miss out on a huge amount of the significance of it. Mm. That's probably the main thing. Hey, I didn't tell you what we did. The other thing we did on the last day was we went for a camel ride.
1: Oh, come on. Really?
0: Yeah. It was extraordinary. We knew about it. You know, we booked it ahead, but it was our last day. And for some reason, they do it really early in the morning. 6 o'clock start. So we drive out to this camel farm, which is about a 10-minute drive, and it's kind of half dark, half light, and there's about a dozen camels all sort of looped together in a train, and they're all lying down, and they sort of squat. They're not lying on their sides; they're lying on their feet, you know. And the saddles are double, so two person per camel, and they're like a conventional saddle. And I've ridden horses all my life, but they've got a big metal bar over the front to hold on to. So you hop on, and then they say, right, hang on to the handle, lean back, and the camel stands up with its front legs first. So he tips back, stretches out his front legs, and you lurch back, and then he heaves up his back legs, and you lurch forward again, and then you're up running.
1: You did it all.
0: The gait is very strange. It's quite sort of slow, but very rolling and swaying. And if you take your hands off the bar to take a photograph, it's sort of rocking all over the place, but very slow. There was a woman, one of the staff, who walked beside us and talked to us about what was going on. So it wasn't fast.
1: Hey, I'm getting lots of messages from other people who visited as well. So obviously made a big impression. Cool. Thank you very much for talking us through your particular trip, Lynn. And we really appreciate it.
0: Pleasure, Jesse. Pleasure.
1: Thank you.
0: Have you found your razor yet?
1: Hey, nah. No, I've been to a couple of places in Aussie, but haven't been inland. Thank you.
0: Have you found your razor yet?
1: Okay. I'll explain that to everyone, Lynn. You get off to what else you've got to do on a Wednesday afternoon.
0: Sure.
1: Nice.

0: Cheers to you. Lynn's referring to a Facebook video that I made on Tuesday when I got back, or Monday when I got back from holiday, and I mentioned that I've been away for a month, but I forgot to take my razor, and yeah, I'm looking a bit grisly at the moment.
1: Talo falava, kamna Māori, halo keta, you here come this time lo RNZ Pacific.

0: RNZ News at 4 o'clock. Kia ora, good afternoon. I'm Karen McCarthy. The husband of slain police officer Senior Sergeant Lynn Fleming says she succeeded in life while the man who killed her failed. Hayden Tasker has today been sentenced to life imprisonment for Ms. Fleming's murder and for seriously injuring her colleague, Senior Sergeant Adam Ramsey. The 33-year-old won't be eligible for parole for 22 years. Tasker drove into the offices early on New Year's Day last year. Ms. Fleming's husband, Bryn Olson, told the High Court at Nelson that Tasker stole years from his wife that should have included more time with her family, further service to the community and a well-earned retirement. The European Central Bank president is warning of higher inflation as oil prices surge past $100 a barrel after reports of tankers being hit in the Red Sea by Yemen's Iran-backed Houthi. Christine Lagarde spoke of an intensifying energy shock. The BBC's Samira Hussein reports.
1: Some analysts are now worried that we're probably going to start seeing the price of oil going up to $130 a barrel. I even saw one analyst suggesting that you could even see $140 a barrel. Remember that during the time in which there was that ceasefire, a lot of countries were able to increase their stockpiles. Then you had the ceasefire, and there was a bit of that replenishing. But now that's kind of off the table again. Those oil reserves were already depleted. So we're already starting at a place where we're kind of not having as much oil as we would want to.
0: The country's biggest job-seeking website says the market is recovering slowly and steadily. SEEK's latest data shows the number of job ads listed rose 0.2% in June from the month before and 10.7% from a year earlier. Its spokesperson, Rob Clark, says the industrial and construction sectors have had particularly strong growth, while parts of the professional and consumer services sectors have been hiring more slowly. Mr. Clark says jobs that are hard to replace with artificial intelligence have also had stronger growth than others. Rescue jet skis are going back on the Waikato River after a public outcry when fire and emergency banned them last year. Locals warned someone would drown as a result of the agency saying local rescue volunteers were no longer allowed to use motorised boats because it was too risky. Phil Pennington reports.
2: The jet skis were not only banned from the dangerous Waikato River, but around the country as well, with Finn saying motorised water rescues fell outside what it was funded or trained for. But its chief executive, Kerry Gregory, now says a separate entity is being set up to run the rescue jet skis in Waikato. He calls it a local solution to a local issue. The Huntly Volunteer Brigade says the entity aims to cover it, Cambridge and Narua Wahia. It says it hopes to have jet skis back on the river pretty soon.
0: A woman who had a heart attack at an Auckland swimming pool has returned to the scene of her near-death experience to thank those who saved her. Lorraine Moser was halfway through her usual 3-kilometre swim at the Onuhunga pool when her heart gave out and she started drowning in the middle of the pool.
3: I'm just so blessed that I was in the right spot and we had the right people that knew what they were doing and didn't give up. I really want to give them a heartfelt thank you and encourage them to keep doing what they're doing.
0: Lorraine Moser spent 5 weeks in hospital where she underwent open heart surgery. She hopes to return to swimming soon. An American pastor has sued OpenAI and its founder, claiming medical advice from ChatGPT brought him to the brink of death. Scott Winters claims the artificial intelligence chatbot told him not to seek medical help as he battled a pulmonary embolism. The BBC's Anbarasan Itirajan reports.
4: The lawsuit filed in San Francisco accuses OpenAI and its chief executive Sam Altman of negligence. The pastor's lawyers are seeking financial damages and for the firm's ChatGPT health product to stop operating until independent evaluators determine it is safe. OpenAI describes the tool as a dedicated experience bringing together a user's health information and ChatGPT's intelligence. A spokesperson for OpenAI said ChatGPT was not a doctor and should never be used as a substitute for medical care, diagnosis or treatment.
0: That's the news.
5: Tomorrow on Maapuna, we reminisce with former All Black Glen Osborne about the 1996 tour of South Africa as the 2026 team prepared to do battle with the box. He was a member of the Incomparables, the only All Black team to win a series there in the past 100 years. And teenage singer Meadow Mia will join us live in studio. She's just won the Plant Strange 2026 Waiata Māori competition. That's Maapuna. Tomorrow, after the midday news on RNZ National.
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0: The short forecast from Met Service to midnight on Saturday, Northland to Manawatu, including Coromandel, Bay of Plenty and the Central High Country. Rain spreading east today, sometimes heavy, possible thunderstorms and hail, all easing later tomorrow. Gisborne and Hawke's Bay, scattered rain today, clearing for a time in the morning. Port of Whenua to Wellington and Wairarapa. Rain, possibly heavy, easing late tomorrow. Marlborough and Nelson. Showers, clearing tonight but returning for a time tomorrow. Buller to Westland. Rain, heavy at times with possible thunderstorms, clearing tomorrow. Canterbury and Otago. Scattered showers today with snow to 400 metres overnight. Rain for a time tomorrow, then becoming fine. Southland and Fiordland. Mostly cloudy, rain for Fiordland and Stewart Island with possible thunderstorms today. Rain spreads everywhere this evening. Snow to 300 metres clearing for a time tomorrow. And the Chatham Islands, rain developing tomorrow. It's 4:06.
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7: Tēnā koutou katoa, no mai haere mai, ko Lise Owen tēnei. One of the big supermarket chains says it's donated the equivalent of 10 million meals to food rescue organisations in the last financial year. Woolworths says every one of its 185 New Zealand stores has at least one food rescue partner. The Green Party wants to make it compulsory for supermarkets to donate edible surplus kai. Its proposed law would also require many supermarkets to cover some food recyclers' costs and make reasonable efforts to divert inedible food waste away from landfill. Joining me now is Woolworths Head of Sustainability, Catherine Langebeer. Kia ora, Catherine.
8: Kia ora, Lisa. Great to speak with you.
7: Does New Zealand need a law to ensure that supermarkets are doing all they can in terms of reusing surplus food?
8: Oh, we see firsthand the really positive impact that the work we do at Woolworths has for the community. So we really are supportive of the bill. As you said, every single one of our stores has at least one food rescue partner, but most have two or more. And that is what those partnerships is what means we can operate at that scale and get more than 5,000 tons of food surplus food that's edible to New Zealand communities. So we do think that's really impactful, and we would be really supportive of the bill. In addition to that, we already invest in the food rescue sector. So more than $1 million in cash grants over the past year. And we encourage our customers to come on board as well. And we're really, really delighted that in the last year they supported to the tune of $150,000 through our customer roundup campaign. It doesn't end there, Lisa. It doesn't end with what we do at the store operational level. So food waste is a system-wide issue right across the value chain. And so, in fact, it's at the households that 30% of food waste occurs. So it's important to us as well to acknowledge that. We work with Love Food Hate Waste to support campaigns for customers to reduce food waste in the home. Campaigns like Leftover Legends are really effective and fun. And we also work with our growers. So the Odd Bunch range that brings fruit and veg to customers for at least 20% less.
7: Right.
8: That's a way of making sure that more food gets to customers. So it is an all a system thing.
7: Okay,
8: but what
7: Catherine,
8: we do at the operational level matters too.
7: Okay, so that's the overview, Catherine. I just want to dig down in some of the detail. How much surplus food is there in your chain in any given year? And I'm talking about food that goes somewhere other than a shopper as intended. We'll talk about how it's disposed of in a second. But what is the overall number, please, for surplus food within the Woolworths chain in New Zealand?
8: So our aim is that we aspire to have at least 90% of surplus food diverted away from landfill.
7: Can I just get you to pause, Catherine, and just give me the figure, the starting figure for the amount of food waste there is, surplus food that you have to get rid of. We'll go through what you do to deal with it.
8: Yeah, it would probably be around 5,500 tonnes, because 5,000 of it is what we would divert to food rescue, and there's about an additional 500 tonne that doesn't actually make it to those food rescue organisations.
7: And so what's your goal for reusing or repurposing that waste?
8: So what's our goal for reusing or repurposing? So I'm just going to get that total figure for you because I should have mentioned that some of it goes to pig farmers and some of it also goes to anaerobic digestion or composting, but the vast majority of it goes to people. So it goes to
7: those food waste organisations. So that 5,500 is not the overall figure for your food wastage. That's just the stuff you're trying to give a new life in other food recycle organisations.
8: Yeah, that's right. So yeah, sorry, I didn't have that full number to hand for you, but essentially 64% of food waste in any given year or in the most recent year went to people, and that was 5,000 tonnes. So what you're hearing is that the majority, significant majority of our food waste is actually being directed when it's edible and surplus to people.
7: Right, but about 40% doesn't. So the question is, why is there so much excess in the first place? Shouldn't you be managing it at the other end?
8: Yeah, no, I understand that. It's inevitable that there'll be some surplus food when you're running a supermarket chain at this scale. And you see that right across the globe. You're looking at any supermarket retailer, no matter how efficient you are, there is going to be surplus. You know, it can be down to weather. People thought they wanted to have a barbecue and suddenly actually they want to cook soup. Or it can be down to, you know, there might be a refrigeration breakdown. There might be a food safety recall. And so in those situations, there is inevitably going to be food surplus. And so that's why we have the program we have.
7: Why not lower prices at your end and make sure the food sells in the first place?
8: Oh, yeah. Well, I mean, we are committed to, it's fair, we are committed to bringing value to customers. And we see the food rescue program as actually part of that. Because for us, that's about running a business really well. So thousands and thousands of team right across our business have come on board with these processes, which for us is just retail excellence, right? So it's just about how do you do your role well, making sure the food goes to the right place. And one of those places it needs to go, if it's surplus, is to food rescue organisations. For us, it's kind of an indicator that you're running the store well. It's not adding cost.
7: Right, so $1 million you've given to 30 organisations who are in
8: yes.
7: redistribution. Does that cover all their costs of pick-up and redistribution of the food, or is it a percentage?
8: It won't cover all of their costs, but we're also not the only partner of these food rescue organisations. But $1 million is a substantive amount.
7: The ComCom says that supermarkets are making excess profits of $1 million a day, don't they? So is $1 million really a significant contribution given what you're making?
8: We have contested those figures, and we are a really low margin business. So so for us, that $1 million investment reflects the really critical value that we see food rescue playing within the community, and we think it's a leading figure in terms of investment.
7: Thank you for your time. That is Woolworths' Head of Sustainability, Catherine Langebeer. Let us know what you think. 2101 on text. The Greens are suggesting that it should be compulsory for supermarkets to donate edible surplus kai. Woolworths is donating a lot, but 40% is not going to be eaten. It's going to other things like, well, not by humans, pig food and composting and things like that. 2101 on text. It is 13 minutes after 4 now. Kia mo tonu mai. 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Let's get to the Middle East now. We're joined by our correspondent in Jordan, Madeline Crowd. Madeline, Saudi tankers have been hit in the Red Sea, and strikes across the region haven't let up. Bring us up to speed.
9: Yes, so Yemen's Iran-backed Houthis claimed attacks on two Saudi oil tankers in the Red Sea on Thursday. The Houthis sub and news agency said they had struck tankers the Encelia and Layla, which led to fires on both. However, there were no reports of casualties. Now, this was the Houthis' first attack on a vessel since they announced a new naval blockade on Saudi Arabia earlier this week. They effectively threatened to close the Bab el-Mandeb Strait, which now means that most of Saudi Arabia's oil exports are unable to leave the region. BBC stated earlier that this could cause global supplies to fall by a whopping 7%. After the attacks on the ship, US President Donald Trump threatened, quote, major military punishment against the Houthis if their attacks on ships continued. Now, there has already been economic fallout from this blockade and these attacks, with price per barrel of Brent crude oil already spiking to 4.3% on Thursday to over $98. Now, this is the highest it has been since early June. Meanwhile, across the rest of the region, the US has completed its 13th night of consecutive strikes, and US President Donald Trump has said he is considering, quote, a massive attack on Iran, as Tehran has, quote, not received enough pain yet. On Thursday, there were missile and drone strikes reported in Bahrain, Kuwait, and here in Jordan. So, as I mentioned earlier this week, there doesn't seem to be any lifting of tension in this region and the war so far, and it doesn't look like there will be anytime soon.
7: Meanwhile, President Trump has revealed a caveat to the landmark US-Saudi Arabia deal. What are the details?
9: Yes, so on Thursday, Trump announced this landmark deal with Saudi Arabia on a post on his social media, Truth Social. And this deal would basically allow Saudi Arabia to build a civil nuclear program. Riyadh would be allowed to enrich uranium and build nuclear reactors using American technology without requiring those snap inspections by the United Nations. However, Trump has stated that a condition of this deal is that Saudi Arabia has to join what are called the Abraham Accords. Now, these accords are a series of diplomatic and commercial agreements that were made with US influence between Israel and the United Arab Emirates, Bahrain, Sudan, and Morocco in 2020. Kazakhstan has also now signed on to these accords. And in very simple terms, if Saudi Arabia joined these accords, they would be normalizing their relations with Israel. Now, Saudi Arabia has not publicly responded to Trump, but they have maintained that they will not recognize Israel until a pathway to an independent Palestinian state has been established. Israel Prime Minister Benjamin Netanyahu has come out publicly and stated that if Saudi Arabia does join the accords, it would be a, quote, historic leap forward for peace in the Middle East. So Trump has made it clear that this deal hinges on whether Saudi Arabia joins this deal with Israel, which Saudi Arabia has been opposed to for a very long time.
7: And just quickly, the World Cup's supposed to be over, but apparently over in North Africa, there is another football competition that is about to kick off.
9: Yes, so very good news for football fans that are still mourning that the fact that the World Cup is over. On Sunday, the Women's Africa Cup of Nations is set to kick off in Morocco. This tournament will feature 16 teams across Africa and is finally taking place 4 months after it was initially supposed to start. It was pushed back earlier this year due to unforeseen circumstances. Nigeria is looking to defend their title, which they won a year ago. However, Ghana, Zambia and Morocco are also favourites to win this year. This year's tournament also holds extra significance, as it is a chance for teams to qualify for next year's Women's World Cup in Brazil. All four semi-finalists in this tournament will secure spots in the 2027 World Cup, and quarter-finalists will also have the chance to get further spots in this tournament as well. So for those who are still craving football and a bit of competition, I would definitely jump on the Women's Africa Cup of Nations this weekend.
7: Thank you, Madeline. Madeline Crowe there, our Middle East correspondent, joining us live from Jordan. This next story might sound like the plot of a Hollywood film. UK man Dave Green was adopted at birth and gave up never knowing his biological family, and grew up rather never knowing his biological family. Then a chance conversation at work led him to discover that one of his colleagues was actually his sister, who he'd never met. The BBC's Rowan Bridge has more from Manchester.
10: Let me introduce Dave Green. He used to drive buses.
11: Last time I drove a bus was 1999. I used to have a motto, it's just nice to be nice.
10: As a supervisor at Manchester Airport bus station, he met Andrea Ramsden.
12: I'd come to fill the vending machines and clean the vending machines.
10: And that's how you got introduced to Dave?
12: Yes, we've...
10: The two struck up a friendship, and that's where this story begins.
11: We were two strangers, and the more discussions we had, the more we realised we had in common. We were having a chit-chat, and I remember putting my arm around her, and she said, oh, she said, we're just like brother, sister, me and you, aren't we? I said, yeah, we look quite good together, don't we? I said, we could be brother, sister, me and you.
12: I'd ask him a question, he'd start talking, and I'd finish his sentence for him.
11: Which, again, was quite uncanny, really.
10: But it was a fateful phone call in 2007 that was going to change everything.
11: Me and my ex-partner, we fostered. This particular day, I was quite distraught because the foster child had to be returned into care. I called her and said, I'm really down today because the foster child's got to go back into care and I feel like I've really let him down because I'm adopted.
12: And I was like, I can't believe you've never told me this in 2 years. I said, well, my brother was adopted. His name was Stuart.
11: To which I replied, OK, my name was Stuart when I was adopted. Stuart Proudlove.
12: And I went, that was his name, Stuart Proudlove.
11: She phoned me back a few minutes later and said, I've spoke to my mum and were you born in Withenshaw, a hospital, on the 24th of March 1966? I said, I was. We both crying at this point because we knew what was coming.
12: Told my mum, I said, I think I found Stuart for you. And she just didn't know what to say. Called Stuart back, Dave. And I said, it's got to be you, it's got to be you. And I did say to him, out of anybody that I know, I would have chose you to be my brother.
13: Dave's mum was 15 when she had him in the 1960s.
11: My mum got two choices, give him up for adoption, or her mum, my grandma, would have brought me up as her own. So I think I was given the best opportunity to have a great life. But what I did find out I was adopted, there was no real sort of urge to find out anything more.
10: We're on the number 11 bus, which takes a similar route to the one Dave used to drive.
11: The nearer we got, I kept saying, I drive a bus down this route. Oh my God, I drive a bus along this road. And then we got to mum's house and I said, I drove a bus past this house.
12: I stood back a bit because I really wanted to see my mum and Dave together because it was just something she'd wanted so much and she just couldn't believe it. It was a surreal moment. And then we just all hugged, you know. I couldn't believe that I'd got my brother and my mum together. It was amazing.
11: She made a promise to her mum when she was six that she'd find me. And I remember our mum looking over my shoulder as she was hugging me through the tears saying, you kept your promise.
7: And that delightful story was from the BBC. It is 20 past four now and you're listening to Checkpoints on RNZ National. Homai or Fukado, we love your feedback, so do get in touch. Do you think that the main supermarkets are doing enough to salvage food that hasn't sold, you know, to pass it on so it's got another life, giving it to food charities or similar? The Greens would like it to become mandatory. They'd like a law. Some of the supermarkets say they are already doing a lot in this space. 2101 on text. Or you can email us, checkpoint@rnz.co.nz.
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0: The man who used his car to murder Nelson policewoman, Senior Sergeant Lynn Fleming, and seriously injure her colleague, Senior Sergeant Adam Ramsey, has been sentenced to life in prison with a non-parole period of 22 years. Hayden Tasker drove at the pair and others in Buxton Square car park early on New Year's Day 2025. The 33-year-old was more than three times over the legal breath alcohol limit, and the Crown argued he was motivated by anger towards police. At the High Court at Nelson today, Senior Sergeant Fleming's husband, Bryn Olson, told Tasker that Lynn will be remembered. You, he said, will be forgotten. The Trade Minister says New Zealand strongly rejects the forced labour justification the United States is using for its latest round of trade tariffs. New Zealand exports are being hit with a 12.5% rate this afternoon. Todd McClay says the US is looking for any excuse. Yemen's Houthi fighters claim to have attacked shipping in the Red Sea, a move that threatens to further escalate the already volatile situation in the Middle East. Meanwhile, the US has carried out 13 consecutive nights of airstrikes on Iran. Brent crude oil is trading at $100 a barrel for the first time since May, but one analyst predicts the price could top $150. And the funeral of former Finance Minister Sir William Birch was held in Pukekohe this afternoon, with Prime Minister Christopher Luxon attending alongside predecessors Dame Jenny Shipley and Sir Bill English. Mr. Luxon said Sir Bill Birch measured his worth by what he built, not by who noticed him building it, and his work ethic was legendary. Those are the headlines. A quick look at the short forecast from Met Service. Northland to Manawatu, including Coromandel, Bay of Plenty and the Central High Country. Rain spreading east today, sometimes heavy, possible thunderstorms and hail. Gisborne and Hawke's Bay, scattered rain, clearing for a time in the morning. Horta Whenua to Wellington and Wairarapa, rain possibly heavy, easing tomorrow. Marlborough and Nelson, showers clearing this evening, returning tomorrow. Buller to Westland, rain heavy at times, possible thunderstorms, clearing tomorrow. Canterbury and Otago, scattered showers today, snow to 400 metres overnight, rain for a time tomorrow. Southland and Fiordland, cloudy with rain for Fiordland and Stewart Island with possible thunderstorms, rain spreading everywhere tonight, snow to 300 metres, and the Chatham Islands, rain on the way tomorrow. It's 24 past four.
7: Ngā mihi, Karen. Bella Craig is here to update us on traffic around the Motu. Bella.
14: Kia ora, Lisa. Well, for Friday traffic in Auckland, if you're leaving the city centre on the motorways, on the northern it's an hour to Silverdale, on the northwestern it's 40 minutes to Te Atatū, and if you're heading south, it's an hour and 20 minutes to Papakura. In Wellington, things are heavy south into the city on State Highway 2. It's 45 minutes from Petone to the CBD, and traffic's building along State Highway 1 heading towards the airport. And just looking to Christchurch, things are moving slowly towards the city centre from Riccarton along Harper Avenue. And any other traffic tips, you can text us on 2101.
7: Thank you, Bella. Bella Craig there with traffic. There is basically no bridge too far for the man behind the new Hooker Valley suspension bridge at Aldaki Mount Cook. The marvel of design and modern engineering is due to open next week. It spans more than 185 metres across the Hooker River and replaces the old bridge that closed due to erosion caused by storms. Construction started in August last year, and it's fair to say it's been challenging. The engineer and architect behind the bridge, Dan Crocker, joins us now. Kia ora, Dan.
15: Kia ora, Lisa.
7: When you look at this beauty, what do you see?
15: I'm amazed. I love it. It's been a lot of work getting to this point, but you know, one of the things is when you arrive on site and everything fits and you've got that beautiful scenery, it just looks right. And it looks to scale and it looks fun as well. It looks like it's going to be an interesting one for people to come and visit and enjoy.
7: How do you feel about bridges generally?
15: I love bridges. I literally love bridges. It's what I do. We wake up every morning, jump out of bed, ready to design bridges. That's all we do here. We design bridges, and generally we focus on cycle bridges, pedestrian bridges, the kind of bridges people want to come and see and want to visit. I used to design road bridges back in the day, but you know, we'd be hurtling along at 100k on the motorway, and I'd struggle to get my family and friends to even turn their head to look at the bridges. Whereas now, when we're focusing on these kind of more iconic footbridges and pedestrian bridges, I can take my family there for cycling and walking, and then they love it, and it's good to see that in them.
7: What were the unique challenges with building this bridge?
15: Well, this bridge is the longest span footbridge in New Zealand. It's 189 metres span. Now, with it being such a remote site, that's the main challenge here. So conventionally with a bridge, you might roll up with a crane and concrete trucks. You can't do that in this environment. Everything comes in via helicopter. Everything's using, you know, what can be brought in, and the helicopter can only lift up to about 1.1 tons. So you have to work backwards from what you can get to site, and working in these challenging environments, it's a very different type of bridge construction in these remote areas. So that's been the real challenge. And I think what's caught everyone by surprise well is just how exposed that site is. And just as a bit of an example, the contractor brings excavators and containers to site. The winds picked up and brought all the gravels with it, and it ended up stripping the paint off the excavators and the containers. So you can only imagine how much of a severe environment that is to work in. It's not much fun, but on the other days when it's beautiful sunshine and you can see the mountains, you know, it makes it worth it.
7: Mother Nature is a fierce character. What is it like walking over the bridge?
15: Well, one of the things we try and do is we realize with these long bridges, you know, some people are comfortable with moving structures and heights, but a lot of people aren't. So what we try and do is make it as stable as possible while still maintaining that lightweight kind of appearance. So one of the things we've got is we've got these wind stay systems. Now, historically, those wind stays, they're slack. So when the bridge moves, that's when they engage. Now, on our bridges, what we try and do is we try and pre-tension those cables so that it kind of pulls the bridge down and stiffens it. So what you'll notice on this bridge, there is movement, but it's a lot less than you would normally expect in a dock structure. And that's because we have these pre-tensioned cables.
7: So it doesn't bounce around, Dan. You know, because people will think of old school suspension bridges.
15: Yes, yes. There is a little bit of movement, but it's definitely suppressed compared to what you would normally have. Now, when we design bridges in a more urban environment, people expect very stiff bridges. They don't want any movement. Now, when people come to these remote environments, they've typically got their hiking boots on, they're out for an adventure. So there's a higher threshold for what people are willing to accept, and that actually allows us to drive more economic solutions. So I won't promise there's no movement, but there's a lot less than people will expect for this environment. But that's going to be the real challenge is, you know, we can analyze these things to death in the office. We won't really, really know until opening day and we get, you know, a few hundred people on that bridge. That's the real test for it. We're confident. We've done the numbers.
7: Well, people will get a chance next week, as you say. Hey, beyond getting you to the other side, What role do bridges play, do you think?
15: Well, I mean, obviously they connect, and generally they connect communities, they connect different areas that people want to visit. I like to think of them as also placemakers and wayfinders. You know, one of the things me and my family do, I've got a young family, and, you know, the weekends we'll go for walks, we'll go for cycle rides, and, you know, it might be my bias, but normally we'll focus on, well, let's go and visit this bridge, or let's go and do this. And, you know, we've got some little bridges here in Cambridge that I've designed. They're wayfinders in Cambridge itself. We've got a little blue pedestrian bridge, and everyone in Cambridge refers to it as the blue bridge and uses it as a kind of wayfinder. Ah, go past the blue bridge and turn left. So they do have quite a big role in our communities. We do like working with bridges as well. We did a really cool bridge in Westport, the Tocky Bridge. And it's really cool when people, you know, I've had marketing people phone me and trying to sell and the website design. And they were trying to do that and say, I don't need that. And I say, oh, by the way, I'm from Westport. And you guys designed the Tocky Bridge for us. And it's really cool when there's that community pride in these things, because they are kind of, if we can make bridges that are specific to those locations, and they kind of bring something to the table that reflects that community, like the Tocky Bridge, you know, Westport's known for Punamu and Greenstone. It's really, really cool. And when we can get that feedback from the communities, that's really cool.
7: Dan, we're almost out of time, but I can't go without asking you, very quickly, please, not one of your own, what is your favourite bridge?
15: Yes, I knew you were going to ask that. It's funny, like going to this bridge, we've been passing through Lake Tekapo. And there's this beautiful bridge. I don't know who designed it. I don't know who built it. But there's this beautiful white arch truss just linking from the headland across to the kind of the urban area of Lake Tekapo. And I've taken a million photos on visiting the Hooker Bridge, just passing through. So I love that bridge. I love the Millennium Bridge in London. That started a lot of the kind of the technical stuff we look at in pedestrian dynamics, but it is a beautiful bridge in itself. But it's like anyone, everyone prefers their own children to other people's children. So my bridges are my favourite.
7: At least you're honest. We're going to crowdsource some information about that Tekapo Bridge. I'll put it out there to the audience.
15: Thank you so much.
7: Really appreciate your time. That is Dan Crocker, the engineer and architect behind that amazing suspension bridge. You should have a look at it. Hooker Valley at Aoraki, Mount Cook. It's going to open next week, more than 185 metres across the river. If you can tell us who designed that Tekapo Bridge that he's talking about, 2101 on text. And while you're at it, let us know what's your favourite bridge and why. We'd love to hear from you. To sport now, and an historic weekend for women's rugby awaits. A record crowd is expected at Te Kaha tomorrow for the Super Rugby All-Picky Final between the host, Matatu, and defending champions, the Blues. Joining me now is sports reporter Jonty Dine. All under the roof, Jonty.
16: All on under the roof, absolutely, yes. Our newest rugby rivalry resumes, Lisa. North v South, Blues versus Matatu for the All-Picky crown. Matatu are hosting for the first time, having been beaten in the final against the Blues last year. And after a solid season, they are quietly confident that they can end the Blues run. Winger Winnie Palamu saying it felt like the stars were somewhat aligning down south.
17: It'd be so unreal. I feel like we've worked so hard for this moment the past few weeks. And like you said, we had a really good start to the season. And I hope that we can just finish it off with a win. They're a physical side and they've got lots of big names in their team. But we're not going to shy away from that. We love a good challenge. And I think our girls, as soon as that whistle blows, we're just going to give it back to them.
16: Yeah, so she mentioned the star-studded Blues, but both teams chock full of internationals. There are 30 current or former Black Ferns across the sides. And as we know, there are no friendships on the field, especially with so much at stake. The Blues looking for a three-peat and what would mark a dominant chapter for the franchise. But Coach Willie Walker said they are sure to steer well clear of words like dynasty.
18: We've earned the opportunity to play another final this year. You know, the years before that group earned that opportunity. So we've got a new group, and we've always said all the way along that we've got to give ourselves a chance to be in a final first, and we've done that. Now that we're here, we just reset and we'll just see what happens.
16: Yeah, this should be a scorcher, Lisa, and a big crowd expected in Christchurch too, as we get set to crown the Queens of Opiki.
7: And Glasgow is in high gear.
16: Sure is, yeah. Commonwealth Games have kicked off in Scotland. 10 sports, 10 days, 74 nations, and 112 New Zealand athletes chasing glory. So for today's Friday flashback, I want to journey through some of our Kiwis' greatest moments on the Commonwealth Games stage.
19: For the honour of our empire and for the glory of sport.
20: Commonwealth Games record, but Elise Andrews holds on to take another gold medal for New Zealand.
21: And there's Peter Snell, won the gold medal.
22: Snell just made it and won his first Empire Games gold medal.
23: A big one for O'Rourke, and that will be the winner
20: by Mike O'Rourke.
24: The winner of the gold medal for the ladies' double feature round is Marilyn Fairhall, representing New Zealand.
25: And so Precious McKenzie gets yet another gold medal.
16: Yeah, some truly classic Kiwi sporting moments in there, from Dick Taylor to Kelly Brazier. But I'd love to hear from our listeners. What do you consider the best moment from Commonwealth Games history? Give us a text on 2101. And while you do, give us a prediction for New Zealand's medal tally too. I'm going with 38, Lisa.
7: 38 from Jonty. Yep, let us know what you reckon out there. 2101 on text. Thank you, Jonty. Jonty Dine there with sport. Port Taranaki has reassured locals that initial assessments of a proposed LNG import terminal show it's unlikely to impact on the residents or popular recreational areas. In a letter sent to hundreds of nearby homes, Chief Executive Simon Craddock confirmed both shortlisted proposals involve a ship being moored alongside the main breakwater. Opponents of the project argue Port Taranaki is the wrong place for an LNG facility. Our Taranaki Whanganui reporter Robin Martin has more.
26: Former oil and gas industry project manager Rob Green's home overlooks Port Taranaki.
27: I can look straight down on the port. All the ships at anchor here can see all the logs and so on. So I'm looking straight down on the port at the main breakwater and all those berthing possibilities for ships. Very close. Now, all the noises from the port operation I can hear. I'm looking straight at it.
26: He's not convinced the port, which is about 1 kilometre away from his apartment, is the right place for an LNG import facility.
27: Keep hearing that safety is the top priority. But quite frankly, I do not believe it until I can see the risk assessment analysis myself. Here we are bulldozing on to a contract the government seems to be totally committed to, regardless of the concerns of the neighbourhood.
26: The vessel moored at the main breakwater will store LNG and be capable of regasifying it and distributing it into existing transmission pipelines. Other vessels from suppliers overseas will deliver LNG to the moored vessel. The main breakwater is about 200 metres away from much-loved recreational areas at Namutu Beach, Breakwater Bay and the Lee Breakwater. In a statement, the Ministry of Business, Innovation and Employment says safety is a bottom line.
28: Detailed health and safety assessments will be carried out through the safety case process under the Health and Safety at Work Act 2015 once the preferred provider is contracted. This includes a quantitative risk assessment which is location specific and will cover the facility and all phases of its operation, as well as generating risk contour lines or buffer zones to keep the community safe.
26: MB says it's inappropriate to make the initial safety assessment public as it's commercially sensitive. WorkSafe, which had no role in the choice of location, will work with the preferred provider on the more detailed safety case. It doesn't publish these in full. However, if the LNG project is designated a major hazard facility, prescribed information must be published on the WorkSafe website. Sarah Roberts is spokesperson for Energy Watch Taranaki. She says that's not good enough.
29: What we're saying is this location is not the right place for LNG, an LNG import terminal. There's a known potential worst-case fatality distance to approximately 2 km from these types of facilities. There are thousands of people and a number of schools in this area.
26: People walking along Namutu Beach and at Breakwater Bay had mixed views on the proposal.
30: A bit close for residential area. We have to have the gas to run the country.
31: They've got very stringent safety things. That's the big thing with oil and gas.
30: Oh, I'm not very happy at all. You know, there's a lot of people use this area here.
32: Your plant itself is unnecessary.
30: That's a bit risky. It is a highly volatile thing, isn't it?
31: We've been involved in oil and gas for years. Yeah, so no problem there.
26: A stop LNG protest is planned at Namutu Beach on Sunday at 1 o'clock in the afternoon.
7: That was our Whanganui reporter, Robin Martin, there. It is 21 minutes to 5 now, and you're listening to Checkpoint on RNZ National. Let's get to some of your feedback, a lot of it coming in on the subject of food and reusing food that doesn't sell at the supermarket. This listener says, is food waste tax deductible for the supermarkets? Don't know, Robert. Interesting question. Another listener says, in Auckland, Devonport, a community group collects surplus from a number of supermarkets 2 to 3 times a week and distributes it to community housing. Others give it to community pantries around the North Shore. No law is needed, just needs community-minded volunteers. Another says, what about Woolworths feeding, no pun intended, into the school lunch program, food provided region by region and perhaps directly to schools to make their own lunches? Do keep that feedback coming, 2101 on text, or you can email us, checkpoint@rnz.co.nz.
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0: The man who murdered Nelson police officer Lynn Fleming has been told by her family that he will never be able to erase her legacy. Hayden Tasker deliberately drove into Ms. Fleming and her colleague, Senior Sergeant Adam Ramsey, as they oversaw New Year celebrations in Buxton Square in 2025. He was found guilty of murder and causing serious injury after a 2-week trial at the Christchurch High Court in May. In the High Court at Nelson today, 33-year-old Tasker was sentenced to life in prison and will serve at least 22 years behind bars. The Trump administration has imposed new tariffs on goods from 60 trading partners over allegations of lax enforcement of bans on forced labour. New Zealand exports to the States will pay a 12.5% rate. Trade Minister Todd McClay says New Zealand strongly rejects suggestions of forced labour. The US is looking for any reason to apply tariffs. The police are reviewing more adult sexual assault and child protection investigations after concerns about a senior officer's handling of a historical case in Northland. Police say the small number of files is separate to the more than 50 cases of child protection and adult sexual assault complaints initially reopened. A nurses' organisation delegate says modern IT upgrades are placing extra strain on existing systems. Connectivity between a main data centre and Waikato hospitals failed on Wednesday, delaying some surgeries and sending staff back to using pens and paper. Tracy Chisholm says a simple, reliable system is needed. Those are the headlines. A quick look at the short forecast from Met Service. Northland to Manawatu, including Coromandel, Bay of Plenty and the Central High Country. Rain spreading east today, sometimes heavy, possible thunderstorms and hail. Gisborne and Hawke's Bay, scattered rain developing, clearing in the morning. Horta Whenua to Wellington at Wairarapa, rain possibly heavy, easing late tomorrow. Marlborough and Nelson, showers clearing tonight, returning tomorrow. Buller to Westland, rain heavy at times, possible thunderstorms clearing tomorrow. Canterbury and Otago, scattered showers, snow to 400 metres overnight, rain for a time tomorrow, then becoming fine. Southland and Fiordland, cloudy with rain for Fiordland and Stewart Island with possible thunderstorms, rain spreads everywhere tonight and snow to 300 metres. And the Chatham Islands, rain developing tomorrow. It's 17 to 5.
7: Kia ora rā, e ho, Bella Craig is back to update us on traffic.
14: Kia ora Lisa, well just an update on Auckland's motorways. If you're heading home from the CBD, on the northern it's 1 hour and 10 minutes to Silverdale, on the northwestern it's 40 minutes to Te Atatū, and if you're heading south it's 1 hour and 20 minutes to Papakura. In Wellington, things are heavy south into the city on State Highway 2, it's 1/2 hour from Petone to the city centre. And traffic's building along State Highway 1 towards the airport. And just looking to Christchurch, things are moving slowly towards the city centre from Riccarton along Harper Avenue. And if we've missed anything or if you've got any updates, you can text us on 2101.
7: Thank you, Bella. Bella Craig with your traffic update. And national shame is what the latest report into child poverty reveals, according to the outgoing Children's Commissioner. Dr. Claire Ahmed finishes up next week after she wasn't reappointed in the role. An MSD child poverty report released yesterday shows about 170,000 children are living in material hardship. That is 1 in 7. For Māori children, it's 1 in 4. They're living in homes that are, for example, going without regular protein and meals, fresh fruit and veg, basic clothing like shoes, access to the internet and a good bed, or they couldn't come up with $500 in an emergency. This week, the Children's Commissioner wrote an open letter to party leaders pleading with them to make ending child poverty a priority, and Claire Ahmed joins me now. Kia ora, Claire.
2: Kia ora, Lisa.
7: And national shame, whose responsibility is it?
2: Well, ultimately, that is a responsibility, I believe, for our nation's leaders, in particular those who are in Parliament. And so that is why I have called on them this week, party leaders who are in Parliament right now and those who are seeking to be elected, to once and for all wake up to what is going on for too many of our children in Aotearoa, New Zealand. Because I have sat with children and young people around the country who truly know and are experiencing the pain of living in poverty. And that looks and feels like hunger. It means living in a cold home, missing out on inclusion in the basic aspects of a child's life, like school, and then also ending up in hospital with preventable illnesses, serious respiratory and skin illnesses that just shouldn't exist in New Zealand. And so that is why my call continues to be so urgent to our nation's leaders. Actually make this a project of national significance once and for all to live up to what is required under the Child Poverty Reduction Act, and that is nothing less than a significant and sustained reduction in child poverty in New Zealand.
7: Have you got any idea how much it would cost to lift a significant number of children out of poverty and material hardship?
2: It will cost a significant amount of money, but that will be money well spent. The fact is, we are going to have to spend money to reduce and ultimately end child poverty in New Zealand. But if we think about this from the perspective of what children are going without, it means that they are essentially being excluded from a full childhood. And also, if we look at the long-term data from studies like the Dunedin study and growing up in New Zealand, that shows that over time, poverty in childhood does cost children in terms of their lifetime outcomes, both in terms of, you know, the burden on the health system and our justice system, lower levels of employment and education. So ultimately, over time, this costs the country in the billions. We can spend money that will actually ensure that it's not costing us over time, and that all children can be included in their childhood, where they're not just struggling to survive, but that they actually have true opportunities to thrive. And that is what every child has a right to. Ultimately, this is about their most basic right to an adequate standard of living, to life, survival and development. These are basic rights enshrined in the UN Convention on the Rights of the Child. And right now, our government is failing to fulfil its role as a duty bearer to our children living in poverty. That is unacceptable.
7: Why do you think it's failing? Is it because we don't have enough money as a country to do this, or is it just not deemed a priority?
2: I think it has not been prioritised to the extent it needs to be. Recently, we've seen parties across the parliament come together to agree a national infrastructure plan. That's good. That's taking an intergenerational view, and it's saying we need to get a clear plan in place so that we can set our country on a prosperous course forward. If we can do it for infrastructure, we're able to do it for children, and for children who are living in the greatest disadvantage. So I think that's been one of the failings. There simply hasn't been enough prioritisation of children and their rights. There also hasn't been enough commitment across the parliament to truly put children above politics. And also, I think what we see in terms of the current government's approach is that the solution to child poverty is put forward as we'll get people into work. Well, right now, we see that in the 170,000 children living in material hardship, around half of them are living in working households. What that tells me very clearly is that our solutions to end child poverty have to go beyond work. It has to be work that pays, income levels that are actually livable, and then we need really clear and strong policies around prevention in the early years of children's lives that are going to focus on things like healthy, stable and secure housing and supporting children to access their basic health and disability needs.
7: Claire, there's a couple of things in there that I want to address. When you say that half of these children in material hardship are in households that are working, does that mean that we're doomed to fail if the government's main lever to end child poverty is to get people into work? Is that the wrong approach?
2: Work has to be part of the solution here, but it has to be work that pays a livable income. And what we see right now with our really high rates of unemployment combined with incomes that simply aren't keeping pace with the cost of living, with high housing costs, that alone is not going to take us forward in the direction that we need to take on reducing child poverty. And in fact, if we look really carefully at what the data shows us,

0: Poverty Reduction Accord, which is a clear plan for how we are actually going to address and ultimately end child poverty in this country. And I want to hear from those party leaders next week about their commitments on this.
1: Is there an attitude among some politicians that if you are in poverty, it's your fault?
0: I think that what I would say there is that I encourage all politicians and all leaders across our country to actually get to know the reality of what it is like to be a child in poverty. As Children's Commissioner, as I say, I've taken the time to actually sit with children and young people to understand their realities. And it's heartbreaking what they tell me. It's heartbreaking to sit across the table from a young person who says, I want to be in my education, I want to be coming to kura and to school, but I'm too sick some days because my house is cold. It means I'm ending up sick and unwell and that I can't come to school. Or I'm so hungry because we simply don't have enough to go around at home, even though mum and dad are working really hard in their respective jobs, simply not enough food to go around. And children and young people, they see those really difficult decisions that their parents and caregivers are having to make. And so I really encourage and I call on our politicians and leaders to really understand the true pain of what it means to be a child living in poverty.
1: This really upsets you, doesn't it, Claire?
0: It does, because ultimately every child has a fundamental basic right to an adequate standard of living, to grow up thriving. And we should be doing everything that we can to ensure that our children and young people in this country, who are precious taonga, are receiving all the support that they possibly can to be in living in their childhoods in ways that they are thriving, not struggling to survive. Because when it comes down to it, children only get one chance at childhood. Childhood is a fleeting time in life, but it has a real ripple effect in terms of lifetime outcomes. And we should be doing everything that we can to the maximum extent possible, as is required under the UN Convention on the Rights of the Child, to uphold our nation's children's rights.
1: Claire, we're almost out of time, but I really need to hear from you on this. You are not going to be there to see it through. Why do you think that is? Are you too outspoken?
0: Look, I've been pretty open that I wanted to stay in my role as Children's Commissioner. I applied for reappointment because I want to keep serving our nation's children and young people as their Children's Commissioner. However, I feel proud of what I have managed to achieve in this role. The greatest privilege has been getting to know our nation's children and young people, to understand their hopes, their dreams, their aspirations and their challenges, and then to be a strong character of their voices into the places where the big decisions that are made that affect their lives, such as our parliament. Too often, children and young people, their voices, their views and their rights are overlooked in these spaces, and it has been the utmost privilege to be a carrier of their voices and their views and their rights.
1: But being that carrier, Claire, do you think that that has done you out of a job?
0: Look, ultimately, that is a question that the Minister for Social Development and the government will have to answer you on, Lisa. I have sought to do the absolute best job that I can as Children's Commissioner. I came into this role being very intentional about how I would do it, and that was to hold the highest aspirations for our children and young people, to advocate strongly grounded in their rights, evidence and data, and to hold our decision makers to account for making good decisions for children and their rights. And I am proud of my track record on that.
1: Thank you, Claire. I really appreciate your time. That is Claire Ahmed, the Children's Commissioner. It is 5 away from 5 now. Southland will become a war zone tomorrow as close to 500 New Zealand Army and Australian Army Reserve personnel take part in a training exercise. Exercise Tofari Niko has been underway near Gore since last weekend with a major training battle planned for tomorrow, Tess Brunton reports.
2: In the hills of Southland, a battle is brewing. Overlooking the town of Wakaya, trenches are set into the hilltop and war-painted soldiers are preparing a big offensive. It's cold and muddy as they climb up the grassy slope and into position. Lance Corporal Stephen Potter has spent the week playing the enemy, disrupting, delaying and harassing the opposing side.

0: He's an Invercargill doctor in his day job and a medic in the reserve force.
1: We had a good fight in a quarry where we had actually fortified up with rocks, and they had to come up quite a difficult terrain, and they actually came up with a pretty intelligent way to come up one of our blind spots. So it's about trying to make it so it's a realistic enemy, but you know, we were trying to counter that by putting patrols in to try and spot them. So trying to adapt it in a way that, you know, we're thinking we're moving and they're thinking and moving on us as well.
0: They train regularly, but he says it's rough terrain.
1: Certainly seeing a lot of people pretty tired with the hills. I think the North Islanders find it a wee bit cold. Being a local, I don't find it too bad. But, you know, it has been pretty rough on having to have the warm kit ready, making sure that our Australian comrades are wrapped up well. I think Southland gives a really good training ground to actually build a good amount of resilience. And I think that it's nice to be in my own backyard.
0: Snow is possible for the big battle tomorrow.
1: It's going to be cold, but I think it's going to be a very interesting exercise. I think it'll be interesting to see how they put it all together and how they decide to take this position. I think it's going to definitely require a good amount of resilience with the cold, with the sleet, with the snow, plus the terrain itself. But it's something to be excited about, I think.
0: Opposition Force Commander Major Dion Becker says the hill is prime territory.
2: It dominates the area in front of us. It's sighted to stop enemy forces coming up this valley. So a lot of it is, as you can see, it's laid out with the interlocking arcs just to deny that bit of real estate.
0: Soldiers are carrying at least 30 kilograms of kit.
2: Some of our specialist units, they could be carrying up to 60 kgs. And this is a great environment to really build that resilience of carrying that weight over really undulating terrain. You know, sorting out our lower limbs and things like that so that we can get to the high ground and fight when we're there. Roger that. Yeah.
0: Among the kit is an assault rifle that's firing blanks.
2: We've also got attached lasers that connect to sensors that people wear so that we can...
3: 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In a few moments' time, we open on 13690 kHz in the 22-metre band. Once again, retune now to 13690 kHz in the 22-metre band. We can also be heard online at rnzi.com.

0: RNZ News at 5 o'clock. Kia ora, good afternoon. I'm Karen McCarthy. A judge says Hayden Tasker targeted police officers in his deadly New Year's Day attack. Tasker was today jailed for life for murdering Senior Sergeant Lynn Fleming and seriously injuring her colleague, Senior Sergeant Adam Ramsey. He'll have to spend at least 22 years in jail. During sentencing in the High Court at Nelson today, Justice Cameron Mander said the 33-year-old drove at the pair last year because they were police officers.
1: You targeted both officers with the intention of striking them with your vehicle. Your actions in doing so were irrational and senseless, but they were by design, motivated by anger at the police. Your unfathomable actions were grossly disproportionate to the source of your grievance.
0: Justice Cameron Mander says Tasker hasn't shown any remorse or accepted responsibility for his actions. The Trade Minister says the United States is looking for any reason to apply tariffs following the move to put 12.5% on New Zealand exports. The US says the new tariffs are designed to combat imports made with forced labour. But Todd McClay says New Zealand strongly rejects that. He says he recently spoke to the US trade representative.
2: I'm very clearly explained to them there isn't forced labour in New Zealand, that we have robust rules and laws in place, that we take obligations very, very seriously. But ultimately there was a bit of a shrug of the shoulders. The President of America is going to do what the President's going to do.
0: Despite being prepared for the latest development, Todd McClay says it's still unwelcome. An oil analyst is warning global oil prices could top $150 a barrel if the situation in the Middle East doesn't improve soon. Brent crude is trading at $100 a barrel for the first time since May. The resurgence in oil above the key $100 mark comes after two Saudi oil tankers in the Red Sea were hit by Yemen's Iranian-backed Houthi rebels. An energy expert from the University of Oxford, Eddie Imsirovich, says the situation is worse than when prices spiked in April. Dr. Imsirovich says global stocks of oil were also higher back then, and prices could hit $150 a barrel if the crisis doesn't end soon. The US military says it's completed the 13th consecutive night of strikes against Iran, the ABC's Chelsea Hetherington reports.
3: Iran's air defences have been activated in Tehran and explosions have been reported along the strait in Bandar Abbas and Keshem. US President Donald Trump promised major military punishment for Iran and its Houthi allies after the Yemeni fighters struck two Saudi oil tankers in the Red Sea. He's also warned Iran that damage to ships and cargo would be paid for by Iranian funds frozen by Washington. The UN Secretary General Antonio Guterres says diplomacy is the only way forward.
4: There is no military solution to the conflict. Fighting must stop everywhere in the region.
3: He's calling for Pakistan's efforts to mediate an end to the war to be strengthened.
0: The Grey District Mayor says there will be a significant amount of clean-up work to do over the coming days after severe flooding last night. At least a dozen homes were damaged in Greymouth, Cobden, Brunner and Runanga when storms rolled in overnight. State Highway 7 between Greymouth and Stillwater was closed for a time and several other roads suffered slips and surface flooding. Mayor Tanya Gibson hopes the worst of the weather has passed. Cobden resident Jonathan Stark told RNZ he's never seen anything like this morning's downpour in his 5 years on the West Coast.
5: It was pretty wild weather overnight, to be honest. I think it all started about 3 o'clock. Heavy rain and then obviously thunderstorms as well. And I think even our weather station said, well, we checked this morning and said we had 129 mils of rain under 3 hours.
0: Jonathan Stark says the flooding has caused damage to his property. Education Outdoors New Zealand says the government has backtracked on the future of outdoor education as a secondary school subject. Our education correspondent John Gerritsen reports.
6: Education Outdoors New Zealand had been fighting a government decision to class outdoor ed as an industry-led subject when it replaces the NCEA qualification. That would have meant Outdoor Pursuits businesses rather than the Education Ministry developed the curriculum, and it would have been considered a practical rather than academic subject. But EON says the government's changed its mind and the ministry will develop the subject for students in years 12 and 13. It says that will ensure the subject has broad appeal and won't be merely a path to careers in outdoor industries.
0: A Wellington cat owner has found her pet stuck under an Uber car bonnet but not before he took several trips around the city. The cat's tracking collar shows six-year-old Burmese Norton travelling all the way from the suburb of Haitaitai to Johnsonville yesterday. Owner Renee Wadsworth says Norton has a love for anywhere warm and cosy. She says he was successfully saved by a mechanic who squeezed him out of the engine bay. In sport, double Commonwealth Games champion Lewis Clairbert says the scaled-down Glasgow Games that kicked off today hasn't affected the swimming competition, and he's determined to try to repeat his medal-winning feats from 4 years ago. The 27-year-old, who won two gold medals and a bronze at the 2022 Birmingham Games, will compete in four events in Scotland at his third Commonwealth Games.
7: Every single Commonwealth Games I've been to has been slightly different. Obviously this year is, I guess, a dulled down version of what it was 4 years ago, but regardless, I think it's super exciting. The swim program is still the exact same as it was 4 years ago, and I'm here to race fast, so that's all that matters.
0: Clairbert opens his program in the 200 medley tonight. Meanwhile, the men's 3x3 basketball team opens their competition against Australia tonight. The New Zealand men won the Asia Cup earlier this year, and captain Aidan Tonge is feeling good about his side.
8: We're peaking at the right time. Everything's like unfolding for us to win this thing, and that's really what we're dreaming of and what we're really hoping to achieve. So to come away with a medal, I mean, that's everything.
0: And Auckland FC have added Australian defender Aaron Calvo to the squad for the upcoming A-League season. For Sunday's exhibition game against English Premier League side Tottenham Hotspurs, Auckland will be coached by the club's OFC Pro League coach Luke Casserly while they wait to appoint a new head coach. That's news and sport.
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0: The short forecast from Met Service to midnight Saturday, Northland to Manawatu, including Coromandel, Bay of Plenty and the Central High Country. Rain spreading east today, sometimes heavy, with possible thunderstorms and hail, all easing later tomorrow. Gisborne and Hawke's Bay, scattered rain today, clearing for a time in the morning. Horowhenua to Wellington and Wairarapa, rain possibly heavy, easing late tomorrow. Marlborough and Nelson, showers clearing this evening, returning for a time tomorrow. Buller to Westland, rain heavy at times, possible thunderstorms clearing tomorrow. Canterbury and Otago, scattered showers today, snow to 400 metres overnight, rain for a time tomorrow, then becoming fine. Southland and Fiordland, cloudy with rain for Fiordland and Stewart Island, possible thunderstorms today. Rain spreads everywhere this evening, snow to 300 metres, clearing for a time tomorrow. And the Chatham Islands, rain developing tomorrow. It's 8 past 5.
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14: No mai hoki mai ko Lisa Owen tēnei. The family of slain policewoman Lynn Fleming have told her murderer that he may have taken her life, but he will never erase her legacy. Hayden Tasker ploughed his Honda Odyssey into Senior Sergeants Lynn Fleming and Adam Ramsey in Nelson early on New Year's Day last year. The 33-year-old was found guilty of murdering Ms Fleming and seriously injuring Mr Ramsey after a two-week High Court trial in May. He has today been jailed for life with a non-parole period of 22 years. Samantha Gee was in the High Court at Nelson.
15: Lynn Fleming's husband, Bryn Olsen, looked directly at his wife's killer as he detailed the harm Hayden Tasker had caused his family.
16: There are many contrasts between the two of you. Lynn helped people, you hurt people. Lynn contributed to society, you took from it. Lynn succeeded in life. You've failed. Lynn will be remembered and you will be forgotten.
15: Mr. Olsen says his wife should have had many more years of life ahead of her. Tasker took that away.
16: Your refusal to accept responsibility for those actions was cowardly. I just hope that the sentence you receive is long enough that by the time you are released, you're too old to hurt anybody else. After today, you cease to occupy any space in my thoughts. that place belongs to Lynn.
15: Lynn Fleming's son, Aaron Olsen, never got the chance to say goodbye.
17: The truth is that Lynn Fleming was gone long before I made it back to her. Her brain, and with it every trace of the person I knew and admired, was already shattered and stolen from us by this act of cruel indifference.
15: He says his mother's legacy is her love for her family and her community. Aaron Olsen says despite what Tasker stole from him, he doesn't hate the killer.
17: I condemn the offender for his actions, but I refuse to allow myself to hate him. He's stolen too much from me and from this family, and I deny him the right to take any more.
15: Lynn Fleming's daughter Raina says she not only lost her mother, but her best friend, and she was devastated knowing her son would never meet his grandmother.
13: The images and sounds from the hospital haunt me every single day. The images of my mum suffering and knowing that there was nothing that could have been done to save her. I still hear the doctors telling us that her injuries were not survivable. I am still in that room, unable to believe any of this has happened.
15: Senior Sergeant Adam Ramsey, who was critically injured in the crash, says he struggles to remember what happened.
18: How long did I have between hearing the car and getting hit? Could I have alerted Lynn? Could I have gotten out of the way? Could I have gotten her out of the way? Was there anything I could have done to change the outcome? Those doubts stayed with me for some time.
15: He told Tasker he doesn't think about him much, but he often thinks about all those who were harmed by his actions.
18: You will soon have years in a concrete box to reflect on the decisions you made that led to Lynn's murder. And I hope that time feels as vast and empty as the void her death has left for her family and all those who loved her.
15: Justice Cameron Mander says the jury's guilty verdicts were inevitable.
1: You targeted both officers with the intention of striking them with your vehicle. Your actions in doing so were irrational and senseless, but they were by design, motivated by anger at the police. Your unfathomable actions were grossly disproportionate to the source of your grievance.
15: Outside court, senior police described Lynn Fleming as a dedicated public servant who cared deeply about her staff and the community. They say she was a much-loved colleague who will never be forgotten.
14: And that report was from Samantha Gee, who has been at the High Court in Nelson today. It is 12 after 5. Kia mo tonu mai. Do stay with us. You're listening to Checkpoint on RNZ National. A new report suggests a growing number of people are finding themselves homeless for the first time. The snapshot prepared by the Salvation Army and Community Housing Aotearoa says the profile of people with nowhere to live is changing, as well as an entrenched pattern of repeat homelessness. The 19 service providers interviewed were seeing more first-timers. All but one reported increases in the number of homeless in the past 6 months. Joining me now is Paul Barber, the Salvation Army's Principal Policy Analyst. Kia ora, Paul.
19: Yeah, kia ora, Lisa.
14: What surprised you most in this report?
19: Well, I would have to say that not much is surprising insofar as it is continuing a trend that we've been mapping in our six-monthly briefings for the past 2 years. The increasing homelessness that's consistently reported from service providers around the country. But perhaps that rise in the first-time homelessness that is accompanying some really entrenched homelessness.
14: So what does that tell you, more first-timers?
19: Well, it's related. The complexity of people's situations are certainly noticeable and the pressures on families, particularly, I guess, the cost of living and particularly the cost of housing. People are struggling to sustain tenancies, even if they're able to find them. And that's definitely contributing to that issues. We also notice that, the way the system is working for people or not working for people really contributes to their struggles around housing because there's simply not enough social and affordable housing. And people sort of experience fragmented ways of finding assistance. Their pathways into assistance docked by eligibility rules about struggles with documentation, finding, making appointments and referrals. These struggles are part of the pressures that are on the housing system itself.
14: I want to talk more about that soon, but there were hundreds of interviews done with people who were seeking help from these services. What did that tell you about where they are actually physically sleeping and who is in this group?
19: Right, the part of the entry point survey was a group of housing providers who are interviewing clients when they make contact to seek assistance. And it was done in a tent. They did it for a 10-week period in February and March this year. And about a third of the people coming were seeking help were rough sleeping or in cars and tents, and another 20% were staying with family or friends. Very few were in, for instance, in government-funded emergency or temporary housing.
14: Do you know any a thing about whether some of these people are workers, whether they're employed and have jobs?
19: No, I can't answer that one. And I'm not sure if that was the question we asked. We're a full questionnaire, seeking people's situations and how they've engaged with seeking support previously and whether they've experienced homelessness previously.
14: So a number of these services, 18 out of 19, said that they were seeing more homeless people. So the problem's getting bigger. What's happening with funding?
19: Well, that's one of the other findings we have from the report. We've looked at the government budget. Where the government budget was announced in May and allocates funding for a range of services that are directly responding to homelessness. So that's things such as transitional housing, such as the Housing First programs and various support products that help people sustain tenancies, for instance. And that funding has reduced by $75 million over the past 2 years. So this, and that represents, it's gone from $619 million down to $544 million. And that's more than a 10% decrease over that time. And this is in the same period that we've been seeing rising homelessness.
14: So what do you think when I look back and I see press releases from the government, and there's one that says they gave $11 million for emergency housing support. In June, they gave an additional $14.5 million for more rough sleepers. Are they simply not throwing enough money at it, or is it more than that?
19: Well, it's certainly important that recognise that it's necessary to make housing available to fund services that can help people. That it does have a cost associated, but one of the really important things is to remember that the evidence that's been gathered in evaluating these services is the value that it brings for those people, for their well-being, and the reduction in need for other forms of services like health services, their ability to find employment and sustain employment. These kind of things are the positive benefits we get from taking people out of really distressing homelessness situations and giving people some hope and a chance for a better life.
14: I understand that this has gone to the relevant minister, Tama Pōtaka. Have you heard anything back?
19: Well, we've had the opportunity to present this to him. It's new information for him. The latest, we shared our ideas for solutions, and we look forward to being able to work.
14: I think we just lost. Oh, sorry, we just lost you then, Paul. You said you're looking forward to
19: working with the minister and officials to work on the solutions that we're proposing from this work. And we're needing to expand the amount of housing that has support, with the wraparound support, and need to take a more strategic and also regionally focused approach to coordinating access to housing and also designing responses that suit the various different regions, because homelessness in the end is, in each region has different characteristics and there are different needs in terms of services and supports, as well as actual supply of affordable housing.
14: Thank you for your time, Paul. Really appreciate it. That is Paul Barber, Salvation Army's Principal Policy Analyst there, talking about a report that they have put together. And they say they are seeing more people who are homeless for the first time, not just entrenched repeat homelessness. 2101 on text. You've been getting in touch with your feedback about the outgoing Children's Commissioner, Claire Ahmed. Megan says it is heartbreaking to hear Claire talk about our rates of children living in poverty. Her compassion and advocacy is evident, and it is a real loss to the country for her not to be continuing as the Commissioner of Children. Definitely seems like a government decision to silence her and ignore the reality of the rate of children living in poverty. What, as a government, they are responsible for? Which, as a government, they are responsible for? Not their parents. And one more before we move on. What an absolute shame Claire was not given a second term. She is fabulous. Please thank her for everything she has done as the Commissioner. Do keep your feedback coming. It is 20 past five now, and you're listening to Checkpoint on RNZ National. As well as texting on 2101, you can also email checkpoint@rnz.co.nz.
9: 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RNZ National.
0: A judge says the man who murdered Senior Sergeant Lynn Fleming and seriously injured her colleague, Senior Sergeant Adam Ramsey, targeted them because they were police officers. Hayden Tasker was today jailed for life with a non-parole period of 22 years for driving into the pair in Nelson during New Year's 2025 celebrations. Justice Cameron Mander says the 33-year-old showed premeditation in his attack and hasn't shown remorse or accepted responsibility. Trade Minister Todd McClay says New Zealand is prepared for the latest United States trade tariff, but it's still unwelcome. New Zealand exports to the States now face a rate of 12.5%. The US says it's combating imports made with forced labour, a claim Mr. McClay rejects. The US military says its 13th consecutive night of attacks on Iran lasted more than 2 hours. President Donald Trump has promised major military punishment for Iran and its Houthi allies after the Yemeni fighters struck two Saudi oil tankers in the Red Sea, extending the war into a second major shipping choke point. Tehran has blocked the Strait of Hormuz. The Grey District Mayor, Tania Gibson, says she hopes the worst of the weather has passed after severe storms and flooding last night. At least a dozen homes in Greymouth, Cobden, Brunner and Runanga were damaged. Tania Gibson says there's a significant amount of clean-up work ahead. And Vietnam has become the latest country planning to force social media platforms to ban users under the age of 16. Australia was the first country to impose restrictions, and on Tuesday, French lawmakers approved a law to block access for children under 15. Here, National is pushing for a social media ban for under-16s. Those are the headlines. A quick look at the short forecast from Met Service. Northland to Manawatu, including Coromandel, Bay of Plenty and the Central High Country. Rain spreading east today, sometimes heavy, possible thunderstorms and hail. Gisborne and Hawke's Bay, scattered rain today, clearing for a time in the morning. Hauora Whenua to Wellington and Wairarapa, rain possibly heavy, easing late tomorrow. Marlborough and Nelson, showers clearing tonight, returning tomorrow. Buller to Westland, rain heavy at times, possible thunderstorms clearing tomorrow. Canterbury and Otago, scattered showers, snow to 400 metres overnight, rain for a time tomorrow, then becoming fine. Southland and Fiordland, cloudy with rain for Fiordland and Stewart Island, possible thunderstorms, rain spreads everywhere this evening, snow to 300 metres. And the Chatham Islands, rain developing tomorrow. It's 23 past five.
14: Ngā mihi e ho, Tuila Fuatai is here to bring us up to date with traffic around the Motu.
20: Looking at Auckland's motorways, heading away from the city centre, it's 56 minutes to Silverdale at the moment, to Te Atatū, 48 minutes, and heading south to Takanini, over an hour. To Wellington, leaving the CBD, it's about an hour to Upper Hutt, while to Porirua, 20 minutes on the road. And in Christchurch, it's heavy on Lincoln Road from Whiteley Ave to Morehouse Ave right now. Any other traffic news, text us on 2101.
14: Thank you, Tuila. Tuila Fuatai with traffic. Patients waiting for life-changing medicines to be funded say people should not have to fundraise, go into debt, or travel overseas for treatments and therapies that could be administered here. More than a dozen patient organisations are hosting the Forbidden Pharmacy this weekend at Auckland's Shed 10. It's an installation that shows shelves of white medicine packets and bottles locked behind doors, representing what people may need but cannot access because they are not funded by Pharmac. Amy Williams has been at the launch and filed this report.
2: When Gemma Gearing was diagnosed with stage 4 bowel cancer in late 2023, she had no symptoms till the day she went to the doctor, thinking she might have appendicitis.
21: It was surreal. It was just like being hit by a freight train. It took a long time to process what that meant. You start off really optimistic about, okay, that's great, we'll have treatment and be all better. Very quickly you start looking at the statistics and realise it's not going to be that easy.
2: She has health insurance, but that has a cap for the unfunded drug that's buying her more time with her family. It's so far cost her hundreds of thousands of dollars for the drug and life-prolonging surgeries in Australia, something she says is unfair to anyone without such means.
21: I feel guilty that I can afford to pay for this. It's inconvenient and it costs money, but I can pay for it. And I really do credit this drug with making a difference in my life. I'm still working full time. I'm still being a mum full time. There are people that just, it's inaccessible because of the cost, and also you have to be able to travel.
2: Gemma Gearing drives 6 hours from New Plymouth to Palmerston North each fortnight to have the drug she pays for, Bevacizumab, administered. It's funded in other countries, including Australia and the UK. The Forbidden Pharmacy has the medication on a shelf, and spokesperson for the installation, Tim Edmonds, says for patients waiting for medicine to be funded, the cost of living is a burden.
22: This is having to make decisions no New Zealander should ever have to make. Remortgaging homes, setting up Give a Little Pages, moving to another country. And so there is a financial cost, an emotional cost, but actually for many people those aren't options.
2: He's the Blood Cancer NZ Chief Executive. A recent international report found patients in New Zealand have the poorest publicly funded access to modern medicines out of comparable OECD countries, and that the majority of modern medicines don't make the shelves here.
22: We want the future government to solve this for New Zealand. We want the medicines that Pharmac have recommended to the government to be funded over 3 years and clear the backlog. And we want a plan for a sustained investment so that we stop getting further behind the countries that we like to compare ourselves to.
2: For Bart Schroeder, having access to an unfunded cancer medication means he's still alive after being diagnosed with metastatic prostate cancer 5 years ago. His health insurance has covered the cost since diagnosis. Otherwise, he would have had a long wait.
23: In my case, I'm still here 4 years later, which is pretty good, and I'm still feeling really good. That wouldn't have been the case because my cancer is very aggressive.
2: But Schroeder would like to see the medicine funded so everyone with his diagnosis can access it early on.
23: 5 good years of working, contributing, selling stuff all over the place is way better than 6 months in a hospital. Hospital is much more expensive than just looking after me for 5 good years. Why don't they fund it? It makes a lot of sense.
2: Looking ahead, Gemma Gearing wants more life-changing medicines funded so everyone can have the same chance as she has to enjoy more of their life.
21: I was sort of told average life expectancy from diagnosis is 2.5 years. I'm beyond that now, so I definitely feel like I'm living on borrowed time, but every extra month I get with my children at this very formative age for them is worth it.
2: Politicians from National, Labour Act and New Zealand First visited the Forbidden Pharmacy today. It's open to the public tomorrow at Shed 10 near the Cloud on Auckland's waterfront.
14: Amy Williams with that report. Well, it's Friday. Yay, you made it. That's probably cause for celebration and a cold one for some. So a good time to talk about a Whakatane-based alcohol-free drink brand that is going global. Waimanuka makes a Manuka Honey RTD. It started exporting about 18 months ago and is burrowing right into the Big Apple. Waimanuka is now sold through dozens of New York retailers, and founder Joe Hardaweta joins us now. Kia ora, Joe.
3: Kia ora, how are you?
14: I'm very well. What special do you think about Waimanuka?
3: It's really a celebration of New Zealand and Māori culture. And then when you add into it the hero ingredient of Manuka honey, which is globally recognised, it makes for a compelling proposition.
14: Yeah, so how does that play overseas?
3: Yeah, hugely. Like, the New Zealand story is so powerful, and we didn't think it would be as strong as what it was until we visited New York and got to speak with customers and consumers firsthand to get their thoughts and insights on the product and in the New Zealand story. So it was amazing because it definitely opens doors in the US, and having a great product and strong relationships sort of makes sure that you stay there, I guess.
14: What is it like going to one of the coolest cities in the world, Joe, and seeing a can or bottle of your drink in a fridge in a store?
3: Oh, it's surreal. I spent a couple of days walking around Brooklyn, visiting retail stores and talking to buyers and retail managers, and to see the product on shelf and to get their responses. You know, there's nothing like Waimanuka in the US, and I think that's what makes it really exciting, to know that we've been able to take something sort of from Whakatane, small town Whakatane, to New York City. It still freaks me out today.
14: How difficult was it to bust into that market?
3: It was relatively straightforward for us, surprisingly, because we met our importer and distributor who represents Antipodes Water, which is another famous Kiwi beverage brand in New York City. And he was in New Zealand, happened to try the product, loved it, got in touch, and one thing led to another, and our trial began in New York in June last year.
14: Why do you reckon non-alcoholic drinks are kicking off?
3: Yeah, I think there's a few things at play. Number one is a lot of younger people these days are drinking less or no alcohol and have a real sort of strong values towards sort of health and wellness. And then sort of coming out of COVID, there was this elevated sort of importance, I think, in terms of personal well-being. So these kind of major sort of trends are sort of playing out, which has seen the rise of sort of non-alcoholic beverages globally.
14: What's your next market you want to break into?
3: So we're in talks right now into a potential trial in Southeast Asia and China, which is pretty exciting. And it's with another New Zealand brand. I can't mention the name right now, but it all seems quite exciting.
14: Yeah. Hey, your drink, it's sort of this lovely golden colour. You know, it looks a bit like champagne or white wine. Do you think that helps?
3: Yeah, totally. Like, you could enjoy it out of a flute glass, and in fact a lot of our customers do, because it looks like wine. So it gives people the chance to feel part of a celebration or an occasion without having to drink alcohol.
14: I'm super curious, what does a bottle go for in New York in US dollars? What are they selling it for over there?
3: So our equivalent, it's pretty much twice the price of what we pay here in New Zealand on shelf. So right. So for a 300ml bottle, you'd pay about sort of $10 or $11 New Zealand for that.
14: And how does that fit into the rest of the New Zealand market and drinks like, the US market and drinks like it?
3: Yeah, there's what's quite interesting about Waimanuka is there's nothing like it in terms of it can sit in both the premium non-alcoholic and the functional sort of wellness segments within the category. And because of that, we have a real unique opportunity to bridge two very different segments together under the non-alcoholic sort of category in itself.
14: Good to talk to you. Best of luck, Joe. That is Joe Hardaweta, founder of Waimanuka. It is a alcohol-free drink brand that's going global. He's in New York City, and he's hoping to go to Asia as well. The Commonwealth Games have begun, but not every selected athlete will make the start line. An untimely injury or a personal decision can end a Games journey early. As the Games grapple with remaining relevant for athletes, an increasing number of athletes have ruled themselves out of the competition. We're joined by sports reporter Felicity Felicity Reid. Okay, who's sort of bogged off or not turned up?
4: Well, the Commonwealth Games started this morning, right, with the opening ceremony, and we're all watching that. And this morning is when 9 athletes from Team England, this is athletics athletes, all withdrew from the Games just first thing this morning. Heptathlete Katarina Johnson-Thompson would have been defending gold medals that she'd won at the last two games. She withdrew through injury recovery, but this isn't a recent injury. Four other Olympic medalists were among those opting out today as well. That included 200-metre runner Dina Asher-Smith. The hectic schedule for athletics athletes around other events for like Diamond League and next month's European Championships are being blamed for athletes who aren't injured, making the call to prioritise other events throughout the season. And even for New Zealand, we have questions over whether high jumper Hamish Kerr, who hasn't been competing this season, will actually compete in Scotland, or he'll do something similar to these English athletes and leave until the last minute to say whether or not he's competing.
14: Is that fair to other people who could be there in their place? Or do you just say, OK, these are the top dogs. If they pull the pin, we don't want to substitute a lesser athlete. Or should they be kind of putting their hands up earlier to give someone else a crack?
4: Some athletes have put their hand up earlier to say that they won't be competing, have signalled quite early that the Comm Games isn't on their radar. In particular, swimming has had that happen. They've got some big no-shows in terms of world record holder and multi-Olympic champion Australian Kayleigh McEwen. She's out ill with glandular fever, so had said quite early, OK, not going to be able to make it. Summer McIntosh, the Canadian superstar swimmer, another one who said quite early she was focusing on the Pan Pacific Championships rather than the Commonwealth Games. I mean, in some ways, it's quite good news for the New Zealanders who swimmers who are competing tonight. But it is, right, a lot of those athletes could make the call a lot earlier and give an opportunity to another athlete rather than on the morning of the Games.
14: On the morning. English Premier League side, Tottenham Hotspur plays Auckland FC on Sunday. Oh my goodness, what's going to be happening? Kingsland and Mount Eden are going to be awash, aren't they?
4: Oh, they are. Apparently one of the biggest crowds for a men's football match in New Zealand. Around 40,000 people are expected there, but results-wise, maybe expect it to be one-sided, even though the Spurs are coming off one of their worst Premier League seasons in a long time. They're a lot further into pre-season than Auckland, and they won against League One side MK Dons yesterday. That's where some of their new signings were kind of able to shine at home. But for this tour that includes two games in Australia, the Spurs are bringing a squad of 35. So that includes 18 players who have played international football. The club did have 10 players at the World Cup, but only 5 of them have made the trip down under. So Spanish World Cup winner Pedro Parro won't be at Eden Park, but Scottish fullback Andy Robertson, a recent signing from Liverpool, could make his club debut in Auckland. Spurs have been spending up quite large, almost $550 million in signings coming into the team as they look to recover from their poor finish, which nearly saw them relegated from the Premier League. Whereas A-League champions Auckland have scaled back their spending. A Visa player Englishman Sam Cosgrove is back for another season in Auckland. They've only been on the grass for a couple of weeks at North Harbour Stadium, and Cosgrove says the timing of the Spurs clash could have been better.
5: Bit of an interesting one. It's obviously a high-quality side, a high-calibre side that we probably would have benefited more from a little bit later in pre-season when we were a bit fitter, stronger. Should be a bit of a mixed bag, but we're looking to put on a show. It'll probably be a couple of sides from them, a couple of sides for us. We'll probably just about putting on a show, get through the game unscathed, no injuries, and picking up some good valuable minutes.
4: The Spurs have a new coach, but Auckland have no coach at the moment. The club's OFC Pro League coach, Luke Cassilly, is stepping into the role as an interim position while the club finalises the details on Steve Corica's replacement. Cassilly admits he's in a bit of a holding pattern.
6: You know, obviously waiting for the new boss to come in. So since we started training, I've just done things how I would do it. Haven't changed too much from what we do, you know, how we approached games last year. So trying to keep things pretty consistent. But then the reality is for this game, you know, there won't be many players that will be physically able to do more than 45, 60 minutes. So we'll rotate the whole squad and the people will get a chance to show themselves.
4: That record crowd, I think we know some people from around here who are going along to watch this Premier League game as well.
14: Thank you, Felicity. Felicity Reid there with sport. In other sport, known as joined us in the studio, just about got bucked off her chair, so it's lucky you can't see her and only hear her. Kia mo tonu mai, do stay with us. It's worth it. You're listening to Checkpoint on RNZ National. As I mentioned, ko taku hoa inaene, ko Nona Peltier, she's in the studio. Nona, most of New Zealand exports to the United States face a new 12.5% tariff. We knew this was coming because you told us last week. What are the details?
7: Yes, well, we got it, but it could have been worse. In the end, others got hit harder. I mean, being a Canadian, some people might have noticed that we got hit with a 50% tariff on most items. But anyways, we had a conversation with the trade policy consultant, Charles Finney, and he says, well, the new tariffs are no surprise, as we all would have known. There were some exemptions, and this is what he had to say.
8: The good news, I guess, is that some of our product is exempted. So beef is exempted, as is kiwi fruit. And then there's some other products that are already subject to different tariff policies, such as steel and aluminium.
7: Right. And he says, well, there is a bright side because the tariffs could have been set a lot higher. As we know, others have been hit. Now, interestingly, I spoke, well, last week, we did actually touch on this, but I don't know if I mentioned that the woman I spoke to is a global trade expert. Her name is Deborah Elms. Yeah. And she says that there are other countries that are going to be far worse off than New Zealand, could be slapped with much higher tariffs, and they include China, the European Union, and Japan. And some of the goods that they export to the United States are ones we compete with, and because we're only going to be at the 12.5% mark, we might be far better off and be able to compete. So that's another bit of brightness in there.
14: Competitive advantage. Okay, what's been happening on the markets, please?
7: Well, let's start with the oil. Look, it surged 7% overnight, but I have to tell you, it's trading down 0.4% on the day. Still, though, just over $100 a barrel, and that's Brent crude oil. The New Zealand dollar is trading down as well, 57.7 US cents, 82.8 Australian, 43.4 British pence, 50.7 euro cents, and the NZX also closed down 23 points just to 13,772. And the ASX is down about 0.75%, and that's what we're seeing in Asia as well, as everybody looks over and wonders what's going to happen next in this tug of war or war of wars. I don't really know, but it just keeps going on and on.
14: Thank you, Nona. Nona, I'd like to get in touch about anything you've heard on the program. Let's hustle over to the news headlines.
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0: A judge says Hayden Tasker hasn't shown remorse or accepted responsibility for driving into police officers Senior Sergeant Lynn Fleming and Senior Sergeant Adam Ramsey during 2025 New Year celebrations in Nelson. Tasker was today jailed for life with a non-parole period of 22 years for murdering Ms. Fleming and seriously injuring Mr. Ramsey. Justice Cameron Mander says the 33-year-old showed premeditation in his attack. Supermarket chain Woolworths says it supports the Green Party's policy to reduce food waste. The Greens want it to be compulsory for supermarkets to donate edible surplus kai to food rescue organisations and to cover some food recyclers' costs. Woolworths spokesperson Catherine Langebeer told Checkpoint the chain's keeping about 5,500 tonnes of food waste out of landfill each year. She says that's about 64% of its surplus food. A nurses' union says New Zealand desperately needs more homegrown nurses. Health NZ this week promised at least 1,800 jobs for grads over the next year. But Dawn Blythe from the New Zealand Nurses Organisation says that falls short of what's necessary by 40%. She says students are already preparing to pack up for Australia. The British government says it stands ready 24/7 to defend itself after Iran said UK bases used by the US are considered legitimate targets. The UK has allowed the US to launch defensive operations from British bases hosting American personnel and aircraft while refusing to cooperate in offensive operations against Iran. Iran's foreign ministry says the UK is an accomplice in the war. Meanwhile, the US military says it's carried out a 13th consecutive night of strikes on Iranian targets. The latest wave of strikes lasted more than 2 hours, according to US Central Command. Those are the headlines. A quick look at the short forecast from Met Service. Northland Tūmanawatū, including Coromandel, Bay of Plenty and the Central High Country. Rain spreading east today, sometimes heavy, with possible thunderstorms and hail. Gisborne and Hawke's Bay, scattered rain developing, clearing for a time in the morning. Horowhenua to Wellington and Wairarapa, rain possibly heavy, easing late tomorrow. Marlborough and Nelson, showers clearing tonight, returning tomorrow. Buller to Westland, rain heavy at times with possible thunderstorms, clearing tomorrow. Canterbury and Otago, scattered showers, snow to 400 metres overnight, rain for a time tomorrow, then becoming fine. Southland and Fiordland, cloudy with rain for Fiordland and Stewart Island, possible thunderstorms today, rain spreading everywhere tonight, snow to 300 metres, and the Chatham Islands, rain developing tomorrow. It's 16 to 6.
14: Ngā mihi e hō, Tuila Fuatai is back to let us know what's happening with traffic.
20: In Auckland, heading out of the CBD, to Silverdale on the northern, it's 45 minutes at the moment. To Te Atatū, it's 25 minutes, and heading south to Takanini, about an hour. In Wellington, leaving the city centre to Upper Hutt, 54 minutes on the road, while to Porirua, it's 16 minutes at the moment. And in Christchurch, it's not looking too bad. There are a few heavy spots on State Highway 76 in both directions through Addington and Sydenham. Any other traffic tips, text us on 2101.
14: Thank you, Tuela. Tuela Fuatai with traffic. Let's get to the United Kingdom now. We're joined by our correspondent in London, Lucy Thompson. Lucy, Andy Burnham's been firing out policies this week. Still more. What is the latest?
10: Yes, Lisa, among those announcements, Andy Burnham has suspended plans to release thousands of prisoners early following widespread concern from victims groups and criminal justice organisations. So the scheme, which had been due to begin in September, would have allowed around 6,000 inmates to leave prison before their release date as part of efforts to ease overcrowding. Burnham says the policy has now been put on hold while an urgent review is carried out to ensure public safety.

0: safety isn't compromised. He says no prisoners will be released under the scheme until ministers are satisfied the risks have been properly addressed. Now, the decision follows criticism that some offenders convicted of serious crimes, including murder and sexual offences, could have been eligible for release after serving just half, or in some cases a third of their sentence, before simply being monitored in the community with an electronic ankle device. Probation staff have also raised concerns, warning the prison service was struggling to prepare for such a large-scale rollout, noting the extensive work involved in releasing inmates, such as reviewing risk assessments, making referrals for accommodation, carrying out home visits, and so on, Lisa. But that's not the only announcement Burnham has made, also announcing a business rates cut for pubs, social clubs, and live music venues across England, Lisa, something they've been calling out for some time. The 20% discount, which comes on top of the emergency business rates relief rolled out in January, would save the average pub here more than £1,000. So good news for hospitality here.
1: And Europe continues to bear the brunt of global warming as wildfires rage and new heat waves bringing temperatures of over 44 degrees. How's it been?
0: Yeah. It's hot, Lisa, that's for sure. And more than 20,000 people, a number of them tourists, have now been evacuated throughout southwest France after a huge wildfire continues to burn in the Gironde region near Bordeaux and near the popular coastal town of Lige Cape Fréhet, where authorities say close to 8,000 acres, or just over 3,000 hectares of land, has already been destroyed. And in neighbouring Spain, authorities are still working to put out fires which have raged over several days now, covering 79,000 acres, 32,000 hectares, and one of the country's largest blazes on record. And unfortunately, conditions are set to worsen, with Spain's meteorological agency now warning of extraordinary danger, with temperatures expected to reach 44 degrees in some regions over the next couple of days. One analyst says the summer has really exposed the continent's lack of preparedness for a warming climate, with Europe really bearing the brunt of this global warming, with temperatures rising here more than twice as fast as the global average.
1: And Lucy, it's not just people who are struggling to stay hydrated.
0: No, Lisa, as it turns out, hedgehogs are struggling with the heat just as much as we are. In fact, so much so, one welfare centre in Bristol says it's bursting at the seams, currently caring for more than 40 of these creatures and their babies, with more tiny hoglets arriving almost every day. They're actually asking people here to keep an eye out for them, with multiple reports of these hedgehogs waddling around in broad daylight, looking sleepy, dazed, wobbly, and generally just worse for wear due to extreme dehydration in this incredibly hot summer that we're having. And I read somewhere yesterday, Lisa, that even famously resilient camels are buckling under these extreme heat waves and prolonged period of drought too. So we're not going crazy. It is actually incredibly hot over here at the moment.
1: Thank you, Lucy. That is Lucy Thompson, our UK correspondent, joining us live there from London. It is about 10 minutes away from 6 now. Kia mo tonu mai. Do stay with us. You're listening to Checkpoint on RNZ National, and we've got a cracker for you. Earlier this week, a group of newborn identical quadruplets from, was it quadruplets, quadruplets? Don't know, quadruplets. Is that what it is? Droop, Johnny? From across the Tasman took the world by storm. The story spread far and wide, being picked up by the New York Times, CNN and BBC, just to name a few. The 1 in 15 million miracle birth is believed to be the first of its kind in Australia. And it got us thinking, does New Zealand have any of its own identical quads? Our producer, Johnny Sutherland, well, we sent him to investigate and he's with us now. What did you find?
2: Hi, Lisa. Well, the story, as you said, got huge, and it's understandable why. It doesn't happen often. I think there's only a couple of instances in recent memory where it has, and of course the first time in Australia. So with odds like that, I figured it would be unlikely that we have had the same here in New Zealand. But I went out searching, and I came across an article from the Western Leader from almost two decades ago, and there was the headline, "Quads are still bubbling." And I got excited. From the Western Leader, from

0: And two, if they realised just how rare the situation was. And I managed to get in touch with the second born, Dalwin, who lives in Timaru these days. She was aware of the story, so I wanted to know how she reacted to the news of the Australian quadruplets.
1: Oh, I was thrilled. Absolutely thrilled. It's so lovely. I got a real, oh, I don't know, special feeling about it. You know, there's more little girls out there that are going to have such a special little life with their siblings and with mum and dad and what have you. It's, I was really touched.
0: It must be kind of, I don't know if spooky's the word, but it's so similar to your own experience. I mean, you know, decades apart, but...
1: Exactly, yeah. The fact that it was just a natural phenomenon that happened for her, like mum. You know, mum didn't know till she was about 8 months old, 8 months old, 8 months pregnant, that she was actually having quads. And, at least now with the scans and what have you, you can find out earlier. So he had a bit of warning. Mum and Dad didn't have a heck of a lot of warning.
0: It's four sisters. Same scenario.
1: Yep, it is. It's just lovely. And the fact that one of the little girls was called Catherine. Different spelling, but there's a Catherine in there. I got a wee bit of advice. I thought I'd...
0: Yes, I was about to ask.
1: Write a few things down, and I thought... Mum and Dad dressed us in the same clothes till we were 10, and that caused a lot of people to stare at us, and it made for uncomfortable situations when we were younger. My advice would be to dress the girls in different colours, same outfits, different colours, just to give them some individuality. And the other bit of advice I thought was... try and spend a bit of time, a bit of private time with each child, the four girls and the four others, the other four siblings, and just spending that time, just one-on-one time with mum and dad. I don't know how you do it, but if you could do it, that's what I felt growing up. We never had the time with mum and dad individually. And I said to mum, as I got older, I said to her, how come we never got hugs? We never got really hugged as a kid. And I'm a very huggy person. And mum said to me, Dalwin, if I had to stop and hug you, I'd have to stop and hug the rest of them. And I just don't have time for it. And I remember thinking, oh, okay, that's fine. But I think later on it would have been nice if we'd had... even half an hour individual time with each parent at different times during the week. It would have been just given that bond for mum and dad. Mum was very strict, and she had to be strict.
0: The chances of this, they say, are 1 in 15 million. I mean, did you know that? How did you feel about that? I mean,
1: I had no idea it was that much. I was that gobsmacked me the other night when I saw it on the telly. I thought 15, and I did feel that little bit of, oh, that's quite special. It was nice to hear. It was something completely different out of the norm for one woman to have one egg divide into four. It's pretty remarkable.
0: Yeah, it's pretty generous, isn't it?
1: Yeah. I said to Dad, well done, Dad. it's quite amazing, and congratulations to mum and dad and the brothers and sisters. I mean, they're coming to terms with their new extended family. Those kids will be they'll be invaluable for those little babies. Absolutely invaluable.
0: So a lot of wisdom there from Dalwin. I don't know, what do you think, Lisa and Wallace Chapman of the panel who's joined us?
2: I just think that's an extraordinary story.
3: Yeah.
2: What really got me was just dressing all the same. I can see it. I can, because my cousins, they are twins, and they used to be dressed the same as well. And also that hug time. Mm. I mean, that really resonated. It was an extraordinary story.
0: Yeah, I just wanted to give her a hug through the phone, really, after that.
3: What an incredibly generous woman, you know, because it's...

0: I imagine over the years it would have been hard to have the attention. Yeah. People know you as the XYZ sisters or whatever. Mm. And so, and it's such, as she said, a thing that you would stop and look at if you saw four people exactly looking the same. It's a remarkable thing. So it's incredibly generous of her, and it was such a lovely interview to hear her go down that trip down memory lane. And what I thought was really interesting, while she was one of four identical sisters in appearance, she's one in 15 million. And now there is another set that she is aware of. So you're not alone.
1: No.
0: I know you would never be alone with quads, but you're not alone in the fact that there are four of you who look alike.
1: Yes. And what I thought was amazing is that when she was born, the population was less than 3 million. And that's... and for it to be the first time happening in Australia, and they've got, what, tens of millions more than us, and for this to happen in the 60s, and she's it. I just thought that was amazing.
0: It's absolutely remarkable and incredibly generous of her, and to offer some insight, because there aren't that many people who can actually offer any insight.
1: Exactly.
0: So it was great to hear from her. Now, if you are interested in catching up with more of that story from Johnny Sutherland, go online, because you will get some more detail, and it's just absolutely gorgeous. I think there's photos there too, isn't
1: there? Photos, yes. For old Women's Weekly magazine issues with the babies through the years. It's all there. rnz.co.nz.
0: Yeah, interesting stuff. So do check it out. Okay, what are you up to, Walt?
2: Very cool. Yeah, Friday evening. So happy Friday, folks. Look, Wellington East student Emily Reid, she's created a petition calling for free student fares on public transport. So Emily joins us, as does Darren Ponder from the Greater Wellington Regional Council. But look, she pays $60 a week for her travel to school. I pay $45 a week. So that's just comparing that. So it's quite a way. She travels by train, but she says it's a lot of money. So she joins us. And our question of the day today is this, and it's on a personal note. Is it ever okay to wear an oodie or an uri outside your front
0: door? No, say it
2: door?
0: Right. You're going to get in trouble.
2: Yeah.
0: I heard this earlier.
1: It's an oodie. Is it not an oodie?
0: It's an oodie like a hoodie. That's the whole
1: just drop
0: point.
1: The H.
2: Okay. All right. I said it. All right. So anyway, it's a hugely oversized wearable hooded blanket with a big kangaroo pocket. My little son likes to wear them. I say it's a hard no. It's for inside. You're not going in the Chapman household outside that front door.
0: No, that's like inside, outside voice. Just rock it. And it's whether you feel comfortable as an individual. Oh, no. Johnny?
1: I think it's supermarket. It's supermarket
2: no,
1: outfit.
2: No, it's not.
1: Supermarket on a Saturday or Sunday.
2: Not.
0: I mean, people have issues with Uggs and tracksuits.
2: Yeah.
0: The world has changed. So, you know,
2: not
0: march
2: life,
0: to
2: hasn't.
0: The beat of your own
1: Oodie.
0: Yeah.
2: Well,
0: Chuck some Uggs on with it.
2: Nah.
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4: Service with Anne Soy in Nairobi and Andrew Peach in London.
5: As a prominent Indian activist ends his hunger strike, the Cockroach Janta Party says it is relieved, but the youth-led movement demanding the resignation of the education minister will continue. We'll go to India and speak to a former parliamentarian who's backing the protests.
4: It's a month already since Venezuela's double earthquake. Efforts continue to find the victims. We're going to hear from our correspondent in the country.
5: And American lawmakers push for an artificial intelligence kill switch after OpenAI went rogue. We speak to one of the businesses that uses AI and hear what they make of it.
4: We've been hearing about artificial intelligence and the debates around it all week on Newsday. That continues in the next few minutes. First, let's get an update with the latest BBC World News.
6: BBC News with Moira Alderson. The United States is imposing new tariffs on dozens of countries as President Trump seeks to rebuild a protectionist policy. The tariffs of 10 to 12.5% derive from claims trading partners are not tackling forced labour. Brazil and Australia have decried the new measures. Joe Inwood has more details.
7: When he returned to the White House, Donald Trump used emergency powers to introduce sweeping global tariffs on friend and foe. But in February, the US Supreme Court ruled they had been illegally enacted. The Trump administration says these new tariffs are about combating forced labour. There are many who will suspect that's a pretext for pushing through the president's flagship trade policy.
6: Leaders of India's youth protest movement will meet government officials today to discuss their demands for educational reform. The cockroach junta party has been calling for the dismissal of the education minister over the leak of exam papers. Earlier, one of their most prominent supporters, Sonam Wangchuck, ended a long hunger strike, prompting the prime minister to wish him good health. Lawyer Rishav Ranjan is part of the legal team representing the protesters.
8: Protests are expanding in Mumbai, protests are expanding in Allahabad, protests are expanding in Patna and various state capitals. So this will grow, and I think this is a very fair demand because this is not just one paper leak. We have data that 154 government recruitment exams papers were leaked, and this is a long-driven frustration which is coming out now.
6: The United States has carried out another night of strikes on Iran, with Iranian media reporting explosions in multiple locations along the Gulf Coast, as well as in west and central areas. President Trump had threatened retaliation for Iran and its Houthi allies in Yemen following attacks on Saudi oil tankers in the Red Sea. Mohammed Taha is with BBC Arabic.
9: I don't think that it will deter the Houthis. They have lots of tactics of hiding and they are using very low technologies and they can continue participate in this war in their way. The question is where really Trump would want that the very complicated situation in the Strait of Hormuz would be also transferred to the Strait of Bab al-Mandab. And if the Houthis only are threatening Saudi ships now, will they threaten in the future American ships or Israeli ships?
6: A month has passed since Venezuela was struck by twin earthquakes that killed more than 5,000 people. Tens of thousands remain missing and bodies are still being recovered from destroyed buildings. Many Venezuelans remain angry at the government's response to the disaster and have raised questions about the quality of the public housing blocks that collapsed. International aid agencies are working to shelter those left homeless. The World Bank estimates the cost of the damage at around $20 billion. BBC News. Drones launched overnight from Ukraine have hit warehouses near the Russian city of St. Petersburg, starting a large fire. Footage and pictures posted online show a large black cloud of smoke over the city. Local media said the buildings targeted belong to Russia's largest online retailer, Wildberries. The company says two of its warehouses in St. Petersburg have temporarily halted operations without giving more details. The Spanish government's declared a national emergency in the Madrid region and the neighbouring province of Avila because of wildfires. The fires are spreading rapidly in hot, dry conditions, forcing the evacuation of 10,000 people around the capital. In France, President Macron says he's asked the EU to help against wildfires, saying the crisis remained very intense. The number of people confirmed to have died in a major landslide in southwestern China last Friday has risen to 11. However, at least 50 more are still missing in Chongqing's Pengshui County. Stephen McDonnell in Beijing has this report.
10: Hundreds of emergency workers are still trying to find dozens of missing people following a huge landslide in Chongqing's Pengshui County, but hopes of finding any more survivors now seem very slim. According to an official statement, there were no signs of life being detected under the massive volume of debris. Rescue teams tried using explosives to clear enormous rocks, but said that the large volume of collapsed material, the size of the fallen boulders, the narrow operating space, and the instability of the slope have all made the rescue operation extremely difficult.
6: Studies found tens of thousands of different languages were spoken around the world at the peak of linguistic diversity before a great extinction began that continues today. The research from Harvard University indicates that language diversity peaked between 1 and 3,000 years ago, much more recently than previously thought. The rapid loss of languages began with the spread of multi-ethnic empires. BBC News.
5: Many thanks for those updates. Hello and welcome to Newsday on the BBC World Service. I'm Ann Soy in Nairobi. Andrew Peach is in London. And in this half hour, we go to India and also to Venezuela and Germany.
4: We've been focusing on artificial intelligence this week on Newsday after AI went rogue and hacked into another company. Today, we're going to hear more about US politicians proposing a kill switch, one method for a government to intervene quickly in that kind of situation.
5: We'd love to hear what you think of that or anything that you hear on the program. Our number for WhatsApp and text messages is +44 77 86 20 50 85.
4: Let's start in India, and these Gen Z protests rocking the country. A prominent Indian activist has now ended his hunger strike 26 days after it began in support of youth protests over the leaks of exam papers. This is Sonam Wangchuk, who says he's ending his fast after long negotiations and because of the possibility of violence. Protesters say they're going to expand this to every part of India. The government says it's ready to talk to the leaders of the protest in Delhi. Here's Government Minister Jitendra Singh, who says dialogue is the only way out of this.
11: In the last 24 hours, there have been as many as four offers made to the student representatives for a dialogue. We are still waiting for the response. The government is ready for talks whenever you want. We are ready to discuss the issue on which the agitation has happened and all the other related issues as well.
4: So this started as a satirical movement online a couple of months ago, the Cockroach Janta Party, now one of India's most visible youth movements. We're going to go live to Mumbai on Newsday and talk to Priyanka Chaturvedi, who's a former Indian parliamentarian with the opposition Shiv Sena UBT party. Priyanka, thank you very much indeed for being with us. Just to set this out for our listeners, are you backing these protests?
12: Yes, absolutely. I think the entire country, which is the protests that are being led by students, is up in arms, asking for some accountability from the government of the day and asking them to take charge of the paper leaks and hold those who are responsible for it accountable. And as opposition, we have been speaking about it repeatedly over the past several years, asking the government to step in. Now, the students have taken this protest in their hand, and we totally back the students' demand and we stand by them.
4: Okay, explain to people elsewhere, why does it matter so much? We're talking about, what, one leak of an exam paper or multiple leaks?
12: Just to give you a brief background, there have been over 7.5 crore people, which is 750 million students, over the past decade, having to suffer the consequences of repeated paper leaks across various parts of the country, across various state governments, who have been unable to get the back of the paper leak mafia. And with so many students being impacted, and I think the last straw was the recent paper leak that happened, which the national exam, which was for the medical students, was leaked and a re-examination was conducted, because of which 22 young students ended their lives because they feared a re-examination and the mental agony they were going through. So considering it has been a systemic challenge and India has been unable to handle it over the various governments that have come to power, the students now are worrying about their future and have taken the accountability right to the doorstep of the government of India today.
4: Sure. And are the protests really about that? Are they only about that? Or is that just a sort of indicative issue illustrating much broader concerns that this movement has?
12: So it actually started with the same problem, the systemic problem that we face with no convictions happening, investigations promised, lots of promises given to the students that it would be dealt with strongly. We have had bills passed in the parliament. I was in the parliament when a strict law was passed. However, none of them have been impactful enough to be able to curb the paper leak mafia. It's almost like a mafia which runs parallel to the government and nobody has been able to stop that.
4: Right.
12: So it started with that, and the collective frustration of the students, whether it's the students or those who have graduated and are looking for jobs, the unemployment, all of that factors have played in, and you're seeing the crowd surge. And it is, if you go to see, it's a very leaderless movement, yet the students are converging at one place, not just in Delhi, but all across the country, ensuring that the government hears them and there is accountability, which comes along with it.
4: The government says it'll talk to the protesters. It says it will deal with the exam leaks. It says there'll be stringent and rapid punishment for anyone involved in all of that. And none of that seems to be enough to quell the protests. So what would be?
12: I think the biggest demand that is coming from the students is accountability starting right at the top, which is the Education Minister of India. And they're asking for nothing less than that, that he needs to step down for the government to come across as sensitive to people's demands, to the students' demands, and truly being a representative of the people, by the people, for the people. So this is what the demand is. However, you know, many are comparing it to the Gen Z protests that happened in Nepal, in Bangladesh, which overthrew a government. That is absolutely unlikely to happen because the students are very clear in their demand, asking for accountability from the education minister of this country, and nothing less than that would do. And that is why you're seeing a parliamentary logjam. The monsoon session is currently ongoing, and you're also seeing the students not relenting just by the promises that is being delivered almost on a daily basis. Late last night, we had the prime minister coming out with her own selfie video telling the students that he'll take every measure possible to end the leak mafia. But children are not convinced. The students
13: right. So it's become about this sort of business of the education minister resign or not, although that would be a scalp for the protesters. Even if there was a resignation, it doesn't necessarily solve all the underlying issues that are being talked about. We're now in a situation where the hunger strike element of it has been called off, and yet people still want the protest to spread more widely.
12: It has spread far and wide. While Sonam Wangchuk, a social activist who went on a strike, has ended his hunger strike, even when he was picked up by the Delhi administration and admitted to the hospital, even then people assumed, perhaps the government thought that it would just end the entire protest, it would lose momentum. But it hasn't lost momentum, it continues to gain momentum. And the momentum comes out of the same request or same demand that we will not stop till the education minister is not held accountable. And that is one stumbling block which the government is facing. So all their assurances, and let me again tell you, all the assurances made by the prime minister or the government of the day to hold a discussion and to speak to the students has happened over the years, but unfortunately has resulted in nothing. So it is a cumulative set of anger, frustration, and seeking accountability from the government, which the students are doing currently. And you continue to see larger numbers turn out, not just in Delhi, but across Mumbai, across Nashik, and various other states of the country.
13: Priyanka, thank you. Priyanka Chaturvedi from the opposition Shiv Sena UBT party. This is something we want to hear from you about. If you're listening in India or elsewhere, the number is +44 77 86 20 50 85.
5: And Ekayu Wilson in Uganda has actually been in touch to liken this protests in India to the ones that we saw in Ukraine, which led to President Zelensky firing the commander-in-chief. He says now it is time for the Indian premier to sack his education minister and appease the protesters, then embark on the root cause of the examination malpractice. Keep them coming. Some business news now, and we are back talking about artificial intelligence because US lawmakers are asking for a kill switch for AI. Achana Shukla from our business desk in Mumbai is here. So what is an AI kill switch, Achana?
14: Well, and it sounds fancy, right? But it's just basically a system that will allow companies to suspend or shut down or abort AI models if they start to pose serious risks. So recent past, just yesterday, OpenAI, which runs chatbot models like ChatGPT, it admitted that one of its model actually went out of control in a very unprecedented way. It hacked into a major repository of computer coding information for a company called Hugging Face, and it all happened on its own. No, there was no human intervention to it, and that kind of poses a big risk. And post that, now the US lawmakers are saying that there should be a law that companies have a kill switch, an abort switch, where, you know, if things go wrong, and in fact the government must have control of it too. So government must have the authority on that kill switch. And they're saying that, you know, this is pretty important now that AI models are becoming more autonomous. There is very little human intervention to it. They are doing tasks on their own. They are generating their own codes. And what if they go rogue? And we've had multiple instances in the past as well, where, you know, instances like these have been brought up. And that's why the US lawmakers say that we need a policy to deal with it.
5: Nakombe Nyounde Cameroon says that AI is a bit like a powerful medicine. It can produce enormous benefits, but it also has serious side effects if used without safeguards. And beyond the US, governments across the world, I imagine, are looking at newer ways to govern AI.
14: Absolutely. Absolutely. And in fact, that is also one of the problem points for the governments, because the pace at which artificial intelligence technology is growing, policies are actually struggling to keep pace with it. And governments now, as instances like these come up, they start realizing the risks attached to it, and they are looking at different policies to govern it. So there is definitely a race between governance policy and artificial intelligence. Some of those who support the policies like these say that it will help keep artificial intelligence in control, and the fact that there must always be a human control over this, these new tools. But then there are also technology companies that say that bringing these type of kill switches and policies like that might hinder the development of artificial intelligence. But again, this is a question mark that's out in the open for governments, people and technology companies to solve.
5: Question marks there. Many thanks, Archana Shukla.
13: On Newsday yesterday, we heard from the co-founder of Hugging Face, one of the companies involved in this week's story. Live now to Jarek Kutiwowski, founder and CEO of DeepL, which is a German AI company with language technology used by millions of people and businesses. Jarek, thanks for being with us. What do you make of what happened this week where AI thinks, I know how to carry out this task, I'll hack into another firm?
15: Yes, hey, I think it doesn't really show us anything particularly new. We have seen that models are capable of excellent technical work, and we've seen them already excel at cybersecurity questions and like being able to circumvent secure systems. So those examples have been just seen by different models in different instances. I think this one is prominent because it really affects something that was real life. That was another company, that was a system that was actually hacked. So it is not a simulation anymore, but it is a real life incident. And I think it shows us that we really have to think very hard about how do we protect ourselves from those models. It shows all of the companies out there and maybe also individuals that we have to put up defenses against models going rogue or models being used for malicious purposes.
13: I'm interested in the idea of it going rogue though, because I'm not an expert. It seems to me what's happened is the AI has thought of a method of solving its tasks that we hadn't thought of and therefore we hadn't prevented because we didn't like it. So in the end, this is a sort of human error situation. You need to be able to sort of like mitigate the fallibility of the humans programming the thing.
15: I think to some extent you're right, but it's also in our usual human notion of intelligence, we assume that there is certain guardrails in how we behave that are always employed. And yes, people cheat in exams, and that's exactly what the model tried to do here. But we also have methods that are usually used within exams to make sure that people don't do that, and if they do, that they're being punished for that. And I think we just don't have these mechanisms established here yet because it's the very early days of this really happening.
13: Of course, we all want to reap the benefits of AI in terms of productivity, in terms of medical advances. You know, the possibilities for the world are almost infinite, and yet we've got to find some way of regulating the thing. Is that possible? You hear US lawmakers talking about a kill switch so governments can, you know, turn AI off in some way. Does that sound realistic?
15: I think it's incredibly hard. And yes, you're right. I think the advances that AI models bring to all of us, to companies, but also to societies as a whole, are going to be immense. But on the other hand, we also have to acknowledge the fact that AI models are being created by very many actors all around the world. There's US companies which can be governed to a large extent. The US lawmakers have a lot of influence there. But there's also many models coming out of China, and those models are open source. Those models are not regulated. And we basically have to face the fact that there's always going to be someone in the world who will release a model that is not undergoing such scrutiny, such regulation, such limitations. And therefore, our response to that should be, we have to have an ability to put up the defenses around these capabilities rather than trying to govern them, because this governance is going to fail either way.
13: Is it frustrating that so much of the conversation about AI, that, you know, is your work, is pretty negative and concerns the risks and the potential problems, as opposed to the benefits it might bring us?
15: Oh, I totally agree that this conversation should be happening. This is technology that is extremely powerful, and we have seen in the past that very powerful technology can be misused, or it can just work in a wrong way and cause issues because of that. So I think it is a natural conversation that we should have and that we are having. I think there is also, on the other hand, a lot of conversation that is also happening about the wonderful abilities of those models that they can do. And this happens both in the public, but that also happens at like every dinner table around the world, where people are just sharing stories about how they've been able to solve particular challenges, yeah. Or in the case of DeepL, how they've been able to connect with others, whether that's at work or in private situations. So I think there's both, and I think there's place for both.
13: Jarek, thank you for being with us on Newsday. Really appreciate your time. That's Jarek Kutiwoski, who's from DeepL in Germany.
5: And a listener has been in touch to just reflect on the changes that are happening, Andrew. And he says, history suggests that technologies like the steam engine, electricity and computers changed many things and created entirely new industries. AI is likely to do the same, but the transition may be faster and more disruptive than previous technological revolutions.
13: This is Newsday with Anne and Andrew. Isaac's here with the sport. The Commonwealth Games underway.
16: Yes, they are indeed. They began with an opening ceremony on Thursday evening in Glasgow. Athletes from the 74 competing nations and territory taking part. Ed Harry is going to join us a little bit later on to talk us through what happened at that opening ceremony, plus a look ahead to Friday's action. In football, Arsenal are set to make a £70 million offer for Newcastle captain Bruno Guimaraes. The Brazil midfielder is said to be a priority target for the Premier League champions, and it's understood that Newcastle are aware of his desire to make the move. Manchester City have completed the signing of Elliot Anderson from Nottingham Forest for a fee of $154 million. It had been a British transfer record when the deal was agreed during the World Cup, but it was dwarfed by his England teammate Morgan Rogers' $156 million move from Aston Villa to Chelsea. And Italy have confirmed that they have approached Carlo Ancelotti to become their national team manager before holding talks with Pep Guardiola, the Italian Federation trying to change the fortunes of the Italian men's team after a third successive World Cup where they failed to qualify. Ancelotti, of course, remains in charge of Brazil, who say they plan on keeping him despite them being knocked out of the World Cup round of 16 by Norway.
13: All right, thanks, Isaac.
5: And it's been a month since the devastating dual earthquakes in Venezuela that left at least 5,000 people dead and an estimated tens of thousands still missing. Our correspondent Will Grant has travelled back to the worst affected region of La Guaira, from where he reports.
17: Families in Venezuela are still looking for their missing loved ones and still finding them. Delicately and with dignity, the body of an 11-year-old girl is removed from a collapsed public housing block, her father finally able to grieve now that his desperate month-long search for her has come to an end.
18: If anywhere could be considered ground zero of the twin earthquakes in Venezuela, it's here, the public housing complex in Caraballera. It is a strange and disturbing sight still. A month on, a child's body has just been brought out and wrapped in plastic sheeting and taken to the morgue.
17: Sitting on the rubble, a member of another search group, Magin Hernandez, weeps quietly. Retrieving the bodies is soul-destroying, he tells me through his face mask. For the rescue teams, the families, the friends, just soul-destroying.
18: Victor Calderon.
17: One man's soul is crushed more than most. The neighbours tell me of Victor Calderon, a fisherman who was at sea when the earthquake struck. he returned to dry land to find 26 members of his immediate family were gone, all in the same social housing block.
19: Mi hermana, mi dos sobrina, su cuatro nietos.
17: The relatives include Victor's two sisters, their children and grandchildren, as well as his stepfather and nine cousins. It's almost too much to fathom, I say. I haven't cried for them yet, he answers stoically. I'll do that after I find the ones that are missing. Victor's daughter and granddaughter survived, but their much reduced family now lives in a tent on a golf course. In a slickly produced video, the acting president, Delcy Rodriguez, gave 200 homes to affected families. A first step, but tens of thousands remain homeless. Critics say the government's social housing was shoddily built and collapsed easily, killing thousands. A point I put to the Public Works Minister, Juan José Ramírez.
20: No fue un solo sismo, fueron dos sismos que se produjeron al mismo tiempo prácticamente.
17: This wasn't one, but two almost simultaneous earthquakes, both moving in different directions, he argues. All around us, you can see public and private buildings were brought down. The earthquake didn't discriminate between the two, he adds. In one of those private buildings, Hernán Gil, a security guard, was trapped in an underground car park for 8 days before being pulled alive from the rubble, a moment which briefly raised Venezuela's spirits. After the euphoria faded, though, other families were left searching the same building for their loved ones alone. Laura Barrios is still there, looking for her brother-in-law. A day earlier, they found her sister-in-law and the children, aged 10 and 3.
21: Ayer fue día del niño. Nosotros no tuvimos niño que celebrar. Porque los nuestros se fueron.
17: It was just the day of the child, but we had no children to celebrate, Laura sobs. What more can we say that this rubble doesn't already tell us, she asks. Lost T-shirts and sets of cutlery, entire lives gone in just 39 seconds.
5: The BBC's Will Grant reporting there from Venezuela. 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
1: And it might be time to recognise the work that's been done as such.
2: Alice, one of the things that strikes me about this is that whenever we talk about any kind of sustainability issue, how do we live within planetary boundaries, people always say it's really hard to change. And I understand this is a hard thing to achieve too, but I'm hoping you'll agree that can't be the reason not to do it.
3: All right, Alice, we'll leave it there. Alice Cameron there from the Aotearoa Food Rescue Alliance, because we're bumping up against 6:30, but I will just bounce on that. Apparently it starts at home, because a third of the waste is from your own home in New Zealand.
4: That's interesting.
3: So my question to you is, when you have broccoli, do you both eat the stalks as well?
4: Of course. I eat the whole thing.
3: Do you?
4: Part of it, except for the little yucky end.
3: Yeah?
4: Yeah.
2: The dry bit.
4: So yeah.
3: Do you walk the talk? Are you sure?
2: Yes.
3: Wallace, I would give students a set fare of $2 per trip, free fares only if they're going to the nearest school. Otherwise, some could use the free fare to travel across town to a fresh school. My children walked and biked to school, no mum's taxi. Now my daughter bikes to work. Good healthy exercise. I hate all the traffic school during term when I walk my moko to daycare. They're dangerous. And a lot of feels coming for you, Anika. So people enjoying you being on the show.
4: Anika, humble.
3: Loved your ADHD episode of your podcast. So there you
2: go. We should probably say in defence of Emily Johnson, who has started that petition, that she doesn't go to a flash school.
3: No, she does not. No.
4: She doesn't,
3: good on you.
4: No.
3: Thanks for bringing that
4: and
3: up.
4: And thank you. I took my pills before I came on air.
3: and the question of the day is it appropriate to wear an hoodie outside the front door? I've said no, it's not. It's not appropriate.
4: Are you struggling to say hoodie?
3: I am.
5: Hoodie.
3: It feels like hoodie. It
4: like
3: should
4: foodie.
3: Be hoodie.
4: No, it's hoodie because it's hoodie. Jeez.
3: Dear Wallace, you need to get out of Auckland a bit more. Audis are high couture compared to the provinces where pyjamas, robes and Ugg boots are de rigueur at
4: so
3: supermarkets,
2: I'm not sure,
3: gas
2: I'm
3: stations.
2: I'm not sure that the rest of the country should be admitting to this.
3: Liquor stores, says William. So, yeah, feedback. So is it appropriate to wear an hoodie outside your front door? I say no. 2101, what do you think? Headlines.
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7: A judge says the man who murdered Senior Sergeant Lynn Fleming and seriously injured her colleague Senior Sergeant Adam Ramsey has shown no remorse. Hayden Tasker drove into the police officers in Nelson early on New Year's Day last year. Justice Cameron Mander today jailed him for life with a non-parole period of 22 years. A union says Te Whatu Ora is not hiring enough nursing graduates, pushing them towards Australia. This week, Te Whatu Ora Health New Zealand promised 1,800 graduate jobs over the next year, but New Zealand Nurses Organisation says there will be close to 3,000 graduates. The US says its new trade tariffs are designed to combat imports made with forced labour, a claim rejected by Trade Minister Todd McClay. Some New Zealand exporters will pay 12.5%. Those are the headlines. More news at 7.
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0: All right, well, it's Palabella Friday, and I'll have to say that...
1: Who chose that song?
0: Not me. I don't know what it is.
1: I don't want to be laid down on roses.
0: I don't know what this actually is.
1: It's thorny.
0: So it's...
2: I can't believe that. You don't know.
0: Yeah, I didn't choose this. So it's it was just...
1: Who chose it? Let's talk to them.
0: I'm kind of speechless. So if you know what...
2: Who is it, Anika?
0: If you know...
1: It's... Oh.
2: Yeah, right. It's quick. Yeah, because you're the expert.
0: No, if you know what
1: I
0: the
1: don't
0: song
1: know who
0: is,
1: it is, but I know the song. Yeah. Oh, I wish I knew. Guys, Google it.
0: So
1: AI it.
0: 2101. What is the
2: song? Maybe we don't need to know.
1: Sounds like a South Park song.
0: All right, there you go.
2: Sung by who?
0: All right, that's enough of that.
1: Trey Stone?
0: It's familiar,
1: did
0: isn't it?
1: Someone texted yes. already?
0: No, no one's texted it. No one knows.
2: Nobody cares.
0: Anyway.
2: nobody's listening.
0: Already outside the front door? Absolutely not. It's the clothing equivalent of luring slippers in public. Might as well hang a sign around your neck saying you've given up on life.
1: Does someone text that?
2: Can I just throw this in? Never criticise what people are wearing.
0: Well, I am.
2: Okay.
0: It's inappropriate. To wear.
2: It's that inappropriate
0: sort of
2: to criticise
0: satire.
2: What people are wearing.
0: We'll get to that very soon.
2: We'll
0: try and get that person up. Wallace says, Dean, every Saturday I'm at the outdoor Nelson Market. Quite often I'll have some veggies at the back of the refrigerator that I will drop at the local Salvation Army shop. They're always so appreciative, and it's such an easy way to make sure I don't have to throw anything. Keep up the great word. Love your program. Dean, thank you so much. All right, it is 6:36. It is time for I've Been Thinking. Anika Moore, surprise, our first ever surprise guest. Take it away.
1: Okay, well, I've been drinking. Nah, jokes. I've got it. This is the first time I've been on the show, and I've listened to a lot of I've Been Thinkings, and I'm like, you know, like when you're watching a soccer game, you're like, I could make that goal. And then it took me all day to think of my I've Been Thinking. And look, the last week, I have been very interested in the story of Caitlin McDonald, the homeless woman who passed away on the street. It's really struck a chord with me because I have an interest in it because my father was homeless on and off. And I've been trying to figure out why I feel so deeply about this poor woman who did pass away and the help that she needed and could have got. But I put it down to... May I talk about it?
0: Of course.
1: Okay.
0: Love you too.
1: So I put it down to my father when he was homeless. I asked him once, why do you always live on the streets? He says, I can't handle life. It's too overwhelming. When I have a state house that I pay for, I have to do bills, rent, power, food, cleaning, you know, and it's just too overwhelming. So living on the streets is a little bit easier. But also he had mental health issues. So I've been trying to rack my brains as to how this happened to this poor, beautiful woman.
0: Firstly, thank you for sharing your story, Anika. Kia ora. I really appreciate it. That's a wonderful I've Been Thinking, so thank you for that. Simon Wilson, I've Been Thinking.
2: I've been thinking about Odysseus, and you know there's a controversy going on stirred up by Elon Musk and his mates about how the movie is too woke. Now, complaints about things like Lupita Nyong'o playing Helen of Troy because she's the wrong colour. I just want to say in relation to that, Matt Damon doesn't look Greek either. But, you know, we find it very easy to think that's okay. Odysseus is an extraordinary film, which I have seen. It's got a couple of really big ideas, which I found fascinating, and I think this is why people like Musk are so upset. One of them is it's about shame. Odysseus' shame because he has been living outside of the right moral order. And that in particular means that he has broken Zeus's law. Zeus's law being that you must show proper hospitality to guests. We have a word for that. It's manaakitanga.
1: Yep.
2: Manaakitanga sits at the heart of this three-hour epic that Christopher Nolan has made, updating Homer's Odyssey for a modern age. And it's an extraordinary revelation to see that there and see how powerful it is. And the whole film is about coming to terms with the manaakitanga, coming to terms with your shame at having breached it, by visiting this horrible slaughter on the Trojans, not simply because it was a war, although that is part of the shame, but because he gave them the wooden horse as a gift, and that was the betrayal of Zeus's law of the Mahi-tanga that's in play. And it goes right through to the end of the film, yeah. And he has to restore his moral order. He has to make a journey to the far west.
1: Spoiler alert, if you haven't seen it.
0: Well, thank you. Thanks, Amiga.
1: Well, I haven't seen it, and I don't want
2: to
1: know.
2: They tell you at the start this is going to happen. He has to do that. Okay. Going to the west is an old metaphor for dying. Maurice G. wrote one of his best novels called Into the West. Recommend that, about the same thing. And there's a wonderful phrase in it, out of the darkness, dawn will come, which is not Homer, is Christopher Nolan, and then he says, this is Odysseus speaking, and then we will forget all our mistakes again. This is a terrific film.
0: Wow.
2: It has wonderfully resonant, contemporary political messages.
1: I can't wait to see it. I don't even understand anything that you just said.
0: No.
1: I love the idea of guilt.
2: It's about us.
1: It's about us.
2: It's about Donald Trump. And it's about how we deal with it.
0: Seriously, are you going to go and see it?
1: Yeah, definitely.
0: 5 stars on The Guardian.
1: Yeah.
0: Yeah.
1: What's that lady's name?
2: Lupita Nyong'o.
1: There you go. I'll watch it just for her.
0: Yeah.
2: She plays two characters.
1: Yeah, so, but if it's under, what is it, 3 hours
0: three
1: long?
0: 3 hours.
1: No, no, I'll do 2 hours.
2: Well, I'll tell you, a slow, steady stream of people go out to do a wee, you know, but then they come back and see the rest.
1: Well, I had to sit through Toy Story the other night, so it can't be as bad as that. No offence, Toy Story people. I've got kids, and that's all they want to do is watch Toy Story and all the other movies.
0: Yeah. Little Junior came home talking about Toy Story 5. Anyway, you're on the panel, RNZ National, 6:41.
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0: And it's very nice to have your company. We have a special guest Friday today. We have Anika Moore and Simon Wilson. Loving your company. Thank you so much for all the feedback that's rolling through on 2101 and Apple and Spotify. Listen and follow. Now to this, they say good fences make good neighbours, but do they also make good playgrounds? Local parents were disappointed recently at a council decision to remove the fence around a Porirua playground, and they say fenced play areas are crucial for parents wrangling multiple kids or whose kids are runners. One mum, though, got the community together to petition council, and the fence on the way back. With us is Melissa Ansell Bridges. Melissa, kia ora, great to have you on the show.
2: Congrats, Melissa.
4: Oh, thanks very much for having me. Thank you.
1: That's
4: yeah,
1: awesome.
4: We're really
1: work,
4: pleased with the outcome.
0: Well, that's right. Congratulations. Take us through just what happened.
4: Yeah, sure thing. So this is at Aotea Lagoon, and it's a great playground. It's a really wonderful community space. You know, there's a pump track and a splash pad, this gorgeous big lagoon, there's a little miniature train that goes on the weekend, and a really good play space. And there had been this toddler's playground with a fully enclosed fence around it that was a place that, you know, a lot of families in the region went to specifically, you know, for that reason. And then there's been some improvements made to the playground, and great new equipment, absolutely no complaints about that. But we went down there on the weekend and I saw that there's no fence around that toddler part of the playground. I've got a nearly 5-year-old and I've got nearly 2-year-old twins. So that fence was very important. And when I saw that it wasn't there, I just messaged the Porirua City Council Facebook page and said, hey, is this fence coming back? I thought, you know, maybe it's just not been returned yet. They confirmed that a decision had been made not to put the fence back. And I thought, oh, no. Okay.
1: Who made that decision?
4: And that's going to be, Anika. You know, I don't know. And it's like, it's one of those things I knew if I was upset about it, there were going to be plenty more that were upset
1: well,
4: as
1: totally.
4: Well.
1: Totally. Especially congratulations for having twins, because I've got twins and they run in separate directions and there's no way you can't stop them. You're just like, which one do I love the most to save?
4: Yeah. Which one is headed to the biggest
2: The one
4: risk?
2: That's closer to the water.
1: Fences are important as parents, because it means you can relax. Well done.
4: Yeah. Well, I mean, it's absolutely that. And, you know, you just want, like, it's not that you're not wanting to, you know, engage and watch them and see what's going on, but you just don't want to be, like you say, you know, having to choose between which one you go after.
1: But Melissa, let's be honest, you just want to rest when they're at the playground. You don't want to watch them jumping 50 times. Mama, look at this. Mama, look. You just want to go on your phone and scroll.
0: Oh, are you one of those?
1: Melissa, have you got a problem with that, Wallace?
2: Enough. Melissa, that's been why did they take the fence away?
4: I beg your pardon?
2: Why did they take the fence away?
4: Well, so since we've been in communication with the council, they have responded to that question by saying that it was an accessibility consideration. I'm not really sure what that means. I suspect it, I don't know whether it's aesthetic or, I mean, they said that, you know, it's further away from the water, so they didn't think that that was that big a risk. But I think the point there, and this is what's really come through with like the community engagement around this issue, is like it's relevant for parents who have multiples like myself, but it's relevant for anyone with lots of kids, anyone who's like outnumbered by their children. But also, you know, for some families like parents of neurodiverse kids who might be more likely to, you know, go running, that's something that a lot of people feed back, that their kids who were neurodiverse, that it was a real safety consideration.
0: Is it wrapping kids in cotton wool? Does there have to be a fence there?
4: Yeah, it's not being overly protective. There is still, you know, the play equipment that they're playing on. And actually, it's about having kids being able to explore, you know, safe risk taking by climbing up on that playground
0: equipment
4: and all of that.
1: I'm just looking at you. I want to say the S word, but you're poo staring right there.
0: Tell you what, in my day, in Manurewa, late 70s, there were no fences and playgrounds.
1: Oh, and all the playgrounds were wooden and you'd get splinters up your bum. But, you know, there's a playground for the older kids, there's a playground for the younger kids that are fenced. Like, everyone's been serviced and everyone's been taken care of, right?
4: That's it. And part of this is also around like being able to keep some separation. You know, people talked about like if you've got little kids who are learning to walk, you don't want them being bowled over by the big kids who are like riding their bikes to the pump track. Or, you know, there's that kind of stuff as well, which actually is really important when you've got new walkers and so on. So it's really good that the fence is coming back. And I have to give credit to the council. They've been super responsive on this. Like, it was 48 hours and the fence is back. So they really do listen to the community.
2: And, Prime Minister. And somebody in the council is in the naughty corner now. Right.
0: Melissa, very nice to have you on the show. Kia ora. Appreciate your time on a Friday night.
4: Thank you so much.
0: A lot of feedback coming through the panel. It's an amazing panel tonight, Wallace. Anika, brilliant. The other guy's good too.
1: The other guy?
0: Who happens to be an award-winning columnist.
1: Writer, senior editor. And I'm sitting here in total love with him.
0: He's a man
2: it
0: of
2: is
0: many.
2: Mutual.
0: He's
2: mutual.
1: I've got sweaty hands and he just touched me. And I love Wallace as well.
0: Oh, that's
5: I love your voice.
0: No one's mentioning me. But anyway, thank you, Anika. Just imagine how cool it would be to have Anika and Simon as neighbours in your street. They are so good for our hearts and our minds. There you go. That's a nice.
1: That's lovely. Really kind, but I will make you babysit my kids. If you love
0: me. I'll give you his number. Now, the question today is this. Is it okay to wear an hoodie outside your front door? I've put my stake in the ground. It's an oversized wearable hooded blanket, one size fits most, with a big kangaroo pocket. Look.
2: Why isn't it okay?
0: Well, I'll tell you why, but let's go to our listener, Marie. How are you, Marie?
6: Oh, I'm good, thanks. Kia ora, panellist.
1: Kia ora. Yeah,
0: it's lovely to have you on. Do you agree with me? What do you think?
6: Well, I just want to share with you, Wallace, that my 16-year-old daughter and her friend recently went to the movies at the mall.
1: In their
6: hoodies and their Ugg boots. And
1: did you have to walk them in or did you get to run away?
6: No, I got to run away. But you know what? I actually really love it. I think they're just going, I'm going to be comfortable. I don't care. You know, when I was 16 years old, I was so worried about my look. I never would have done that.
2: I also think if that is the way you've got a 16-year-old with her friends having fun, is anyone really going to complain about that?
1: Totally. I love that for them.
6: She did say at the end, oh, Mum, we didn't realise that the mall would still be busy and there would be people doing their grocery shopping. You're hanging out. Yeah.
0: Okay, I do hear you. Someone says, Wallace, when did you turn into an 8-year-old curmudgeon?
2: Yeah,
0: says Joanne. I'm still sticking to the facts here. Anika Moore, what say you?
1: I heard you earlier talking about the oodie and how much you won't let your child outside. You know, go to the dairy.
0: No, thank you.
1: And I personally, What?
2: Because what? It would reflect back on you or what?
0: Yeah, it's just...
1: they're not going to go, Wallace Jr., that's Wallace Chapman's son, and, I'm not listening to RNZ anymore.
0: It's just the Chapman family have standards.
2: Oh, okay.
0: And it's just the vibe of the thing. You know, I just don't get it.
1: What if your wife wanted to walk out with the uddy? Would you be like, oi, no woman of mine's going to get out of here and oi, get your lay oi off? Are you going to do that? He's just gone.
6: I think young
1: blushing.
6: People, I think...
0: Marie...
6: I think young people, you know, it's a whole new sort of ball game. They're like, I'm going to be comfortable, I'm going to be happy. And I think especially for girls, I think that's great.
2: Yeah, I agree.
1: So
2: separate rules for young people. They can free bus travel if they're wearing an oddie.
0: That's a good
6: I'm not going to be wearing my hoodie to the supermarket.
1: You should have put that on Darren. Say, they're wearing a hoodie.
0: So, Anika, in terms of dress code outside your front door,
1: I hardly wear a bra, so I can't comment on this. I hate them, and I let my kids wear whatever they want, and they've all got hoodies. If they want to wear them to the dairy, Wallace, they can. It's just whatever you're comfortable in, because, you know, you've got magazines telling you to be skinnier, younger, bloody blah, blah, blah, blah. Now you're not allowed to wear hoodies, Wallace.
0: Anika, where does it end?
1: You just sounded like my old school teacher. Anika, it doesn't end anywhere, because you can wear what you want, because it's just life. Life's too short to worry about hoodies. Mm.
0: Okay.
2: So if I walked in here one day and you were wearing a jersey I didn't like, could I say so?
0: No, but I wouldn't wear a hoodie to work.
1: Hoodie.
2: An hoodie.
0: or an hoodie.
6: There's problem that's right there, Wallace.
1: I couldn't wear an
2: hoodie
1: either.
2: How liberating it would be. You could do the whole show and at the end you could say, hey, I'm wearing an hoodie.
0: Tell you what, I'll try it one day. Shall I tell you? Next time you're both of you together, I'll wear a...
1: Hoodie. No, they're too hot.
0: Yeah,
1: I'd wear it for 1 second and take it off.
0: Marie, it's a delight.
2: We'll let them do that. Just for the second. Just for the photo.
1: Yeah, okay.
0: A delight to have you on the show. Kia ora.
6: Thank you.
2: We'd take good care of the photo. We wouldn't put it anywhere.
1: I would AI him out of it, like Donald Trump.
0: Oh, dear.
2: In fact, we could AI it right now, couldn't we?
0: You can go back and listen to this edition. By the way, this is a live show, but if you want to hear it back, you can go on Apple and Spotify, listen and follow. We have Simon Wilson and Anika Moore this Friday.

0: suppose one thing I did want to say though is this church here, it's just so beautiful, isn't it? It's a gorgeous church. I've seen it because I used to live in Nelson.
1: I know that, and I wondered if you'd passed it on your way to swim at Kaitiri in the afternoon. You know,
0: afternoon. You got it.
1: Yeah, yeah. No, it's stunning. It's like an anchor, you know, at the north end of town, and it's been here now for so long. It's 109 years old. It's just a part of everybody's story. Yeah.
0: Actually, can I bring Aniku on this? Is there something pretty special about playing in churches? Because, correct me if I'm wrong, you've played in many
2: beautiful churches all over Aotearoa, and it's amazing. I mean, you've got to watch your P's and Q's.
0: Yeah.
2: You don't want to be struck down, but I think what you're doing is great. So you're trying to save this live venue from...
1: Yeah, we're trying to save it from private sale, because once it's in private sale, it could be gone. It could be lost to the community forever. Yeah. And it's in residential. Somebody could buy it. They could turn it into their own house. It's been a public performance space for the last 34 years. And in fact, really good people have played there. Michael Houston has played there. Sirimako Black has had a really sultral jazz evening there. Was absolutely amazing. And, you know, we've got a green room out the back where the artists, wait for their performance. Four walls are covered in signatures like the New Zealand String Quartet or Furimako is right there. Or, you know, just so many. Oh, Moana Maniapoto is there as well. So, lots of people have come through there because of the partnership we've had with Chamber Music New Zealand. And so we have bought a concert a month, you know, to take place.
2: And how are we going to go about this? How are we going to do it?
1: Good question, Anika. Well, what we're hoping is that people listening to Radio New Zealand have an absolute art bent in their deep pockets, and they'll step forward and say, we'll save it for you. But if that's not going to happen, what we're going to do is run a public meeting on Monday night. We are going to take it to the public of Motueka and beyond, and we are going to ask them to get behind it, and it's going to be donations, it's going to be pledges, it's going to be grants, it's going to be, whatever we can get. And we've got a lovely John Wilson. He founded Wilson's Able Tasman, you know, the kayaks and ferries. He has stepped forward and put $25,000 to kick this pledge off. And you know what? Like you, Wallace, he had driven past it all his life since 1957, but it wasn't until Monday that he actually went inside it. So, but his sentiment for it is huge.
0: Yeah.
3: Kathy, can I just check this with you? The building has a heritage category 2 status, which I assume means it can't be pulled down, but what you're concerned about is that it will be lost as a venue for music and other public uses.
1: That's right. Category 2 means it cannot be altered from the outside, but anything can happen on the inside. But one of the special things about that church, and I don't know how they did it, the acoustics in that church are phenomenal, and they are mentioned by everybody that plays there. And we've got a baby grand in there, a 6'7" baby grand. And you would think a 100-seater, you would think a 100-seater would be, you know, just the sound would bounce off the marble walls, but it doesn't. It's outstanding.
3: And I assume you've talked through the logistics of doing fundraising concerts.
1: We have. So we've done an awful lot of homework. We've put a business case together of what it's going to look like. We've got a bit of a Damocles sword hanging over our head with potential earthquake strengthening coming up. But it does sit in the medium seismic area of Motueka. And so that means that it's a little more lenient, but it also means you get 12.5 years to strengthen the building. And so we do have John Wilson happens to also be a master builder, and we've got a lovely local structural engineer helping us out with what that's supposed to look like.
0: Anika, with event spaces declining year on year, it's vital to try and keep as many as possibly.
2: Absolutely. The Musselin's not far from Motueka. Mm,
0: that's right.
2: And I had a little idea. I mean, because I've toured for over 20 years and... Just make mussels. That would make people come. Because I love mussels. And the Musselin is so, they take 100 to 120 people. And I just hope that you can do something there because people.

0: people like me want to come to people like people's towns like yours and perform in beautiful old churches that sound great.
1: Yeah, and I think even beyond a performance centre, you know, there's a lot of shared history in that building because it was built in 1917 by this incredibly entrepreneurial Catholic priest. He got Takaka marble. It's built of Takaka marble. He got it donated to the church. He was so...
2: 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We're now closing on this frequency. Our transmission will continue in a few moments on 9700 kHz in the 31-metre band. Retune now to 9700 kHz in the 31-metre band. This is New Zealand.

0: RNZ Pacific News Talo for Lava, I'm Johnny Blades. The Solomon Islands Prime Minister says he will not take a 6% pay rise approved for all MPs. The Parliamentary Entitlements Commission approved the pay rise this month, but Matthew Wale is opting out. Kiroi Hawkins has more.
1: The pay rise decision was widely criticised in the country as it comes only 2 years after MPs received massive pay rises of between 37 and 39% just before 2024's election. In comparison, public servants last year only received a pay rise of 3.5%. Mr. Wale has criticised the Commission's decision, saying the realities facing Solomon Islands citizens must remain at the forefront of any decision-making process. He says he is pushing to replace the current parliamentary entitlements framework with a more comprehensive and equitable mechanism.
0: Three boating incidents have been reported in Papua New Guinea waters in the last 10 days. At least 26 people were reported missing after the capsize of two small boats in East New Britain last Saturday. At least eight bodies are now understood to have been recovered from this group. Separately, Bougainville authorities say three people remain unaccounted for after another maritime incident last weekend. And the Post Courier reports a passenger boat carrying nine people reportedly capsized while travelling from Muliama to Anea Island, with six people missing. Meanwhile, authorities in PNG are pleading with the public to take heed of maritime warnings before going to sea. Challenging weather conditions continue to hinder the search for the remaining bodies from the capsized boats in East New Britain. Provincial authorities have been searching for the people by air and sea since Saturday, with some disruptions to both forms of travel due to conditions. East New Britain's provincial administrator, Levi Mano, says the weather has been a problem.
2: We are restricting sea search at the moment because of the unfriendliness of our weather in this area. This is beginning of El Nino, and El Nino is also constituted by strong wind.
0: Mr. Mano says the search will continue until all the bodies are found. Tongan police have announced the capture of a second of three men who escaped central police custody in Nuku'alofa on Sunday. Police confirmed the detainee, a Fijian national, was successfully apprehended on Thursday and is back in police custody. Another escapee, a New Zealander, remains at large. Earlier, police announced a 5,000 pa'anga reward for information leading to the capture of the last two escapees. Information on the remaining escapee can be relayed in-country by phone to 922 or the mobile phone number 740-1656. Leaders in the American Pacific have called on Representative Morgan Griffith to withdraw his bill proposing the termination of birthright citizenship in US territories. Kaya Selby has more.
3: Mr. Griffith's office says the bill would make it so that only those born to US citizens or permanent residents in the territories would themselves be citizens. But the Pacific Island Times reports Marianas Governor David Apatang saying the legislation contains no such limiting language. He says if this bill is enacted, the law would be amended such that it would appear on its face to state that children born in the CNMI from January 1st of next year are not guaranteed US citizenship. Guam's governor, Lo Leonguero, warns the bill would only create a scenario in which a child born under the American flag ends up becoming a stateless citizen.
0: In news from New Zealand, a warning has been issued that it's time to stop treating scabies as a minor skin condition and recognise it can lead to serious conditions such as rheumatic fever and heart disease. It has come from a group of medical professionals who want the government to increase funding for screening, diagnosis and treatment of the mite infestations. A senior lecturer of epidemiology at Auckland University, Simon Thornley, says there's growing evidence of the dangers of scabies.
4: We've found an extraordinarily strong link between having records of a diagnosis of scabies and coming into hospital with rheumatic heart disease.
0: The National Public Health Service says it's monitoring emerging research on scabies and its potential links with more serious conditions. An oil analyst is warning global oil prices could top $150 a barrel if the situation in the Middle East doesn't improve soon. Brent crude is trading at $100 a barrel for the first time since May. Here's RNZ's business editor, Corin Dan.
5: The resurgence in oil above the key $100 mark comes after two Saudi oil tankers in the Red Sea were hit by Yemen's Iranian-backed Houthi rebels. The Red Sea was being used as an alternative oil supply route due to the near halt in trade through the Strait of Hormuz. An energy expert from the University of Oxford, Adi Imsurovich, says with both straits potentially blocked, the situation is worse than when prices spiked in April. Dr. Imsurovich says global stocks of oil were also higher back then, and prices could go to $150 a barrel if the crisis doesn't end soon.
0: The US president says a deal for the United States to develop nuclear energy in Saudi Arabia is now contingent on the country recognizing Israel by joining the Abraham Accords. The apparent U-turn comes just a day after the agreement was signed. White House Press Secretary Karoline Leavitt says Mr. Trump has told Saudi leaders the deal is off if they don't join the Abraham Accords. Mr. Trump's comments come after criticism from experts that the US-Saudi deal announced this week could run the risk of future nuclear proliferation in an already highly unstable region. In sport, Netball New Zealand has quietly scrapped the final restrictions preventing Silver Ferns and other leading players from pursuing contracts overseas. Dana Johansson reports.
6: As fears for the future of the ANZ Premiership grow, the national body has been forced to make a change to the Silver Ferns eligibility policy. Under the rule change, players will be able to take up contracts overseas without the need for dispensation from Netball New Zealand. The move is a worrying sign there's no guarantee there'll be an elite domestic competition next year. Silver Ferns coach Dame Nolene Totoa is understood to be supportive of the rule change, but franchises fear it will hollow out the country's playing stocks. This season, six Silver Ferns got permission to play overseas.
0: Matatu player Paris Lokotui says Saturday's Super Rugby Aupiki final against the Blues in Christchurch will be the biggest challenge of her young career. PMN reports Lokotui, who has Tongan heritage, is playing in the Aupiki final just 12 months after switching from netball to rugby union. Lokotui, whose father Tukului played for the Ekaletahi, was just over a year ago preparing to play in an ANZ Premiership netball final with the mainland Tactics. That's a bulletin of news and sport from RNZ Pacific.
7: Malolele, this is Pacific Waves from RNZ Pacific. I'm Susanna Swiss-Wiki. Coming up, Tongan police investigating arranged marriage scheme in China. 5,000 baanga bounty for two jail escapees in the kingdom. And corruption charges dropped against Fiji's former head of public prosecutions. The promise of marrying into wealth seemed too good to be true for two Tongan women who were lured to China as part of an arranged marriage scheme. Last year, the women were approached by so-called matchmakers in China, a Tongan married to a Chinese and a Chinese woman with business links in Tonga. Having never left Tonga, the women would travel to China, but the situation turned sour when they were introduced to their new families. Since returning to Tonga, the two women are speaking out in hopes that their experience is a lesson for others. I spoke to Tangata Pasifika reporter John Bulu, who interviewed the two women exclusively alongside One News Pacific correspondent Barbara Driver, and I began by asking him how they were targeted.
8: Social media, and I know that Facebook is not readily available in China, so I do know that there is the use of a VPN, which they can access their own private network to connect with Facebook. That I've been able to make contact with one of the people who actually helped rescue the girls, and speak to other Tongans to help fund these girls to come back to Tonga. But yes, social media. And that is also a fear of mine, Susanna, is that now Tonga's well connected with the outside world and a bit more things are unfiltered, that sometimes I'll, you know, vulnerable people in the Pacific may sign up to things that they don't really know about. And that is what's happened in this case. So social media has, you know, played a huge role in the back and forth with the communication between the people who are setting these marriage proposals up. And that's how they've been able to make the communication. But another great thing about social media is there is a record. So we're able to trace the communication, match it up with dates, and then make sure that we have the right number, the messages, the dates, etc., etc.
7: Once they got to China, when did things start to take a turn?
8: In the beginning, it was that was the beautiful stage where they're saying, oh, this could be your husband, you know, meet this guy. One of the victims had mentioned that a few people came to visit her. So it was kind of quite, I guess she was quite surprised with the amount of people that came and saw her. She felt it was, they were kind of judging her. You know, one family came, they're like, oh, no, another family came over just to look at her and see if she could be a potential bride and future wife. So when they got there, they told me the early days was sweet. You know, it started off well, the family was well. And then it got to the time when there was the money that was mentioned to them. And by the way, some of the things that these matchmakers had told them about the wealthy husband, you'll get money, they didn't see it. So that was another red flag for them. And then when they talked about money, one of the husbands had questioned the money that he paid, and the victim was like, oh, I don't know where it is. So there is that bit of a missing, you know, information there that it could have gone down or go towards the matchmakers. So the family and the victim had no idea what was going on, as well as the husbands as well. So that sparked a lot of the fights and a bit of anger between these relationships. But also there was the pressure from the matchmakers for the victims to conceive, Tulo to be pregnant. Was also another thing. There was because, you know, they just met and they're forcing them to get married, you know, right away. And you know, one person said they had to pretend that she loves the husband, you know, and it's only they've only just met, so it's it's kind of a sad thing, you know. That's not how you want to meet someone that you're going to potentially spend the rest of your life with. And so, yeah, these are just some of the scenarios that sparked the disagreements. And then, of course, there were the, I guess you would say one of them was locked up. There was talk of violence as well. They talked about being deprived of food. They were able to drink water. So it's quite scary and quite sad how this whole scenario just ended up like this. But there is hope. I'm grateful that that they were able to escape. They were able to reach out to a fellow Tongan who also spoke to others as well, and they were able to rally other Tongans as well to put some help, money, finances for the girls to return back home to Tonga.
7: Having been locked up and deprived of food, what physical or psychological impacts did that have on them?
8: It's sad, you know, and I hope no one would ever have to experience that, but I would be scared. This would be quite a new thing for them, you know, coming from Tonga, first time, and they're in their mid-20s, not forgetting, you know, that they're still quite young and very vulnerable to experience something like that. So I can imagine that this would be a very traumatizing, scary time for them to experience. So it's quite sad that they are treated this way. And coming back to our interview, that we were able and grateful enough that they were able to trust and speak to us. There were multiple moments, pause to, you know, have a little moment, and then we continued again. And in the room with us, we had their counsellors to make sure that we offer the support. And, you know, it's also worrying as well that we might, you know, bring back these, you know, tension or memories that just makes them sad again. So it is very courageous that they were able to speak to us and were able to share. But with the thought that this needs to be shared for others to listen to so they know it's actually happening. And we need to stop this from happening again.
7: The Chinese embassy in Tonga has come out saying it's a transnational marriage dispute. Has the Tonga police, who I understand are investigating the situation, responded to that, or the Tongan government?
8: Yeah, we've heard from the police, and basically they're just saying to be more cautious. While they were doing the investigation, they are hearing a number of people that have been lured, and the cases that we're talking about have gone overseas. There have been others who have received the same message, the promise of the love and fortune and whatnot, but they've chosen not to go. And so my hope is that this story, the awareness from the police will be, I guess, highlighting how serious this is for others as well, not to go down that same path and not follow from here. But yeah, the police will continue to do what they can at the moment because the others, the accused, are still in China at the moment, but the victims are now back in Tonga, and they will take some time to do some work around, you know, making sure that the evidence are collected correctly, as well as making sure that they prepare their side before they go on to the next step. But yes, it is a concern for police in Tonga, with, I guess, again, coming back to the internet and the access to all these various things. It is just a reminder as well of what we can do, what also we can do in our community and our families to make sure that we're there. We're the shoulder that people can come and, you know, rest on and ask, oh, do you think this is a good thing? Because we spoke to one girl who was asked, and thank goodness she had sent the correspondence with the matchmakers to her older sister. And she said, oh, no. This doesn't sound right. So I guess it does come back to the village, the support network around our young people or those in these vulnerable positions, to just make sure we offer the offer to them and give them the advice. And make sure that, you know, that they do not fall into these traps.
7: Still in Tonga, the police have put up a 5,000 baanga bounty for information that leads to the capture of two recent jail escapees. Police are advising the public not to approach the men if they come across them, but to contact police immediately. Atereano Matiriki has more.
9: Tongan police held a press conference on Wednesday regarding the remandees, one a New Zealand national and one a Fijian national, who escaped detainment at the central police station in Nuku'alofa on Sunday along with another suspect. Police Commissioner Jeff Turner says they captured the third escapee during the early hours of Tuesday morning in Mataika and announced a bounty of 5,000 pa'anga for information on each of the remaining two escapees.
10: For clarity, the reward money is up to 5,000 ponga for each individual, but the information must result in their recapture.
9: Mr. Turner also announced an internal investigation into whether corruption, opportunity, or other factors led to the escape. He says they are open to all possibilities.
10: To be able to walk out of a station and pretty much disappear, there's got to be outside help. So, you know, I would be telling you a mistruth that that's not the case, but we are working on those lines of inquiry.
9: The commissioner says police also identified a potential risk in relation to the security of the station's cells.
10: And we'd actually already arranged a meeting with a company to actually alleviate this, which is due on the 3rd of August. And unfortunately, this happened before we could put that process in place to upgrade the cells and the security down there.
9: He said work to improve the cells will continue as scheduled on budget.
10: You know, our budget has been allocated by the government this year, We had funding allocated to us. We're not seeking additional funding. There is funding within our envelope to fix this particular issue. And we're working with a South African-based company with a lot of experience in this space, and we'll work through this in the next couple of weeks on what this looks like.
9: Commissioner Turner says information on the remaining escapees can be relayed in-country to 922 or the mobile phone number 740-1656, which is reachable 24 hours a day. Anyone coming in contact with the fugitives is advised not to approach them and urged to contact police immediately.
7: Corruption charges against Christopher Pride, the former head of Fiji's public prosecutions, were dropped this week. The New Zealand lawyer, who has been in exile in Christchurch, claims there was a government-led conspiracy to get rid of him. Margot Staunton has more.
11: Fiji's Independent Commission Against Corruption, or FICAC, threw out three corruption charges in the Suva Magistrates Court on Tuesday. Christopher Pride maintains the charges were bogus, politically driven and designed to prevent him from returning to Fiji. He believes the Fijian government wanted to stop him prosecuting high-profile people maligned in a commission of inquiry last year.
12: I am left with a bitter taste towards the current Fijian government and the Judicial Services Commission, because I don't think that they have played ball with me. I don't think that they've been fair in their dealings with me whatsoever. I think they've made up their mind they wanted to get rid of me, and they have employed all sorts of tactics in order to do that.
11: Mr. Pride claims their tactics were designed to intimidate him and should serve as a warning to expatriates keen to work in Fiji.
12: Unfortunately, it is a salutary reminder to other expatriates that might be considering taking up a role in public service in Fiji to be careful. But this is a dispute I have with the current government and the current Judicial Service Commission. It doesn't affect my relationship with the wider country at all.
11: He says the Fijian government committed an illegal act on New Zealand soil and sent foreign diplomats to stalk him at home. This is now the subject of an ongoing police investigation. FICAC has said it discontinued legal proceedings against Mr. Pride because diplomats in New Zealand had not been able to serve him with legal documents. Mr. Pride claims he was accused of evading the service providers.
12: It's ridiculous. They know where I live. They've had 12 months to serve me. They've had every opportunity. And I had a couple of people I learned from the Fijian embassy in Wellington coming around and haranguing my neighbours, asking questions about my whereabouts and things.
11: Mr. Pride was suspended on full pay for misbehaviour in April 2023, faced another corruption charge a year later, then had his salary and benefits stopped. However, he was exonerated on all charges in January last year, but stayed in Aotearoa for fear he would be arrested on his return. Several days later, FICAC hit him with fresh corruption charges, including receiving $100,000 without the president's approval.
12: Issues of the payments of the gratuity were brought up at the tribunal, and they were dismissed by the tribunal. So then we have a rehash of things into another format. They failed in the tribunal, so now they're putting them through to FICAC. That's not acceptable.
11: FICAC's decision followed President Ratu Nangama Lalambalavu's suspension of his salary after a public backlash about his absence from office. Mr. Pride says while he is relieved the latest corruption charges have now been quashed, he has filed a judicial review of the president's decision in the Suva High Court.
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1: RNZ Pacific News Lepidgin, me Koroi Hawkins. Prime Minister of Solomon Islands has refused for taking one for a 6% pay rise where it has been given law every MP's Parliamentary Entitlements Commission has approved this pay rise for this month, but Mati Wale has opted out. Pay rise decision has widely criticised the country from having come only 2 years behind not MP's out receiving one for a big for a pay rise of between 37% and 39% just before election law 2024. In comparison with public servants law last year, it took him 3.5% pay rise. Mr. Wale hemi criticised him decision law commission, hemi said realities were facing with Solomon Island citizens, hemi must remain law forefront lo any decision-making process. Hemi said hemi push for replacing current parliamentary entitlements framework with the one for a more comprehensive and equitable mechanism. Search hemi go ahead for bodies block at the world likely for that dino from one fellow boating incident lo Papua New Guinea. Group lo 27 world lo two fellow small fiberglass boats that have been reported for capsize lo rough seas off lo East New Britain province lo Saturday. Provincial authorities had been searched for people since Saturday. East New Britain provincial administrator Levi Mano hemi say hemi not known whether ota all blood group ya ota been dying. 8 bodies hemi been recovered so far. Salvation Army lo Fiji hemi say ot street kids as young as 7 ota been using and selling drugs. Fiji Sun hemi report him that comment hemi come from organization divisional commander Major Philippa Serevi. Major Serevi hemi say ot homeless children ota easy targets for drug lords, well some cases ota been selling of drugs. Hemi say Salvation Army hemi shocked for discover ot pikinini ota serum okata needles. Leaders law American Pacific ota been call law Representative Morgan Griffith for withdrawal now bill blahem will propose him termination blow birthright citizenship law US territories. Mr. Griffith office hemi said that bill ya hemi by mekem so only okata were born law US citizens or permanent residents law territories ota by otseleva ota come up osim citizens. But Pacific Island Times hemi reported Mariana's governor David Apatang hemi say legislation where hemi contain no such limiting language. Hemi said this will a bill if hemi enacted lawyer by hemi amended such that by hemi appear law face for stating that ot pikinini ot born lo sinemai from January 1 next year ot no guaranteed US citizenship. Guam Governor Lou Leon Guerrero hemi warned that bill ya by hemi only creating one for a scenario where ot pikinini ot born under lo American flag hemi end up becoming one for a stateless citizen. Supreme Court Lo Samoa hemi been strike him out one for opposition party appeal or Prime Minister acquittal following one for a conspiracy case. Lo March Apia District Court hemi clear him Prime Minister Lauli Alemaletoa Leotea Schmidt lo corruption charges hemi come out from one for a fatal hit and run lo 2021. Lelai Lepule Rimon Ayafi, Secretary Blo Human Rights Protection Party, hemi filing one for a motion lo May for appeal him now Supreme Court decision. Some observer may report that court him ruled that only police with him attorney general but I appeal him this for a decision. One for a separate application by Lealai Lepule for one for a judicial review but decision by me heard law September. Official launch blow new rugby union blow Samoa hemi been postponed due to unforeseen circumstances. Some observer hemi report him launch blow Samoa rugby football union hemi due for happen law tomorrow. However, one fella email hemi sent lo guests last night hemi inform okata lo this fella delaying union hemi establishing himself alongside Lakapi Samoa where hemi one fella recognized by World Rugby and hemi responsible for Manu Samoa team. This fella new union where hemi been opposed by Lakapi Samoa some taota talem that one fella second rugby union hemi might put him now World Rugby membership lo Samoa at risk. One for that Westpac economist, hemi believe him that New Zealand petrol prices out might return low levels where hemi seen 2 months ago. Suppose global oil price hemi hold for next week. Price blow Brent crude hemi hitting $100 a barrel overnight for first time since May because low conflict between Iran with the United States. Low May petrol prices low New Zealand out have been hover cost up low $3.30 for 1 liter low 91. Price Watch website Gaspy hemi saw that national average hemi around $2.90. World news wildfires that have been raged in Italy, France and Spain lo southern Europe where hemi endure not a spell lo severe heat. Lo Spain authorities that have been ordered evacuation lo several districts around lo city lo Toledo, south lo Madrid. Spanish Prime Minister Pedro Sanchez hemi call for unity against him climate change. Lo Sport Fiji Bati head coach Mick Potter hemi say waka hemi in progress tamo try for securing Sydney Roosters winger Mark Nawanganitawase for 2026 Rugby League World Cup. Fiji Sun out reporting that Potter hemi include him Nawanganitawase lo 40 member squad where hemi submit him to the Fiji National Rugby League Board. This for dual international where hemi play for both Wallabies and Kangaroos hemi set for switch bike lo rugby union lo end lo current NRL season. Meanwhile, Potter, Semisiota Ben Waka for Securum West Tigers brothers, Samuela, Sione with him Latu Fainu for Bati Law World Cup. And Netball New Zealand, Hemi insists that loosening lo eligibility rules, Hemi no minim that other been give up lo having one for a professional domestic competition. With in future blow ANZ Premiership, Hemi in doubt, governing body Hemi been removing need for players for taking dispensation for play overseas and remain eligible for Silver Ferns. Chair Alistair Carruthers, Hemi Tala Morning Report, one for a professional league, Hemi still central lo Netball New Zealand plans. Carruthers, Hemi say ANZ Premiership, Hemi posting one for a loss for about 3.7 million lo 2026. Hemna News and Sport Lo Pigeon from RNZ Pacific.

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Him look good and him hear good, and him no got him any advertisement, and him completely free for you download him. You say find him this fella RNZ app, or Google Play with him iTunes app stores this time.

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2: 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Today, Emmy Friday, number 24, Long Moon July. Tam you again, me, Sam Seke. Long program today, all pro independence group Long New Caledonia, you know, got enough member Long Controlling Congress. Sing out Long Solomon Islands Parliamentary Entitlements Commission e rousing pay increase emi give him long all member Long Parliament. Oli paitim tok Long Vanuatu Long appointment Long Newpla Director General Long Melanesian Spearhead Group. Na wapla walk pine him out Long site Long Health Service e go head Long Bougainville. Emol story by Emi Harim behind. Now yet emi Natasha Metten one time Radio Australia News.
3: Thank you, Sam. All military belong United States, he talk only Salimol strikes, he go inside long Iran long number 13 night. Behind long pipe, he kirap ken long all shipping routes. Report he talk all oil price, he go on top long mark long $100 long one per barrel, where this pla, emi first time emi come up since May, behind long all Houthi army long Yemen, he attack him all oil tanker inside long Red Sea. President long US Donald Trump, he threaten long make him big plan make him survey. Long all Houthi is now all outside, he walk support him Iran, suppose display all attack long all ship, he continue. Mouseman long United Nations Stefan Diojarik, he talk impact long display all bite, he extend he go long all narapla all important trade routes. Administration Long Trump he now confirm him OSMM by he enforce him new plat tariffs long 60 plat trading partners Long M now Australia 2 and 1 plat Long on this plat country. Report it talk this plat and my latest move Long M long remake him a global trade. This plat new plat tariffs he come up behind Long US he carry walk pine him out long all forced labor long all supply chain. Walk he been start behind Long Supreme Court he been strike him down plenty all tariff. Where President Donald Trump he been suggest him, na emi been promise long levy him all imports and in it long new plow way, long make him something. This plow forced labor pine him out, he recommend him 1% 10% tariff long sampler all country, na 12.5% rate long plenty more all same Australia. 10% global tariff where Mr. Trump even impose him behind long decision long Supreme Court, emi said long come up long display day. Donald Trump emi talk display deal blong US one time Saudi Arabia long developing 1+7 nuclear program emi depend as so long look save blong M long state blong Israel. Only announce him display agreement aste where he allow him Saudi Arabia long move ego in long nuclear energy space. Now yet he no got more information where all US government he release him. That's all President Trump he talk emi depend as so long Saudi Arabia long join him Abraham Accords. Name where only give him long display policy where all countries inside long Arab world he normalize him all relations long all one time Israel. Report he talk Saudi Arabia even previously talk him by he know enough make him awesome unless one pla Palestinian state he kiss him look save too. Secretary long White House Caroline Leavitt he suggest him display him one pla condition where only add him behind long announcement. That's all him talk more all same President Trump he no talk yet long display. One time Crown Prince from Saudi Arabia, Mohammed bin Salman. Sample all hap long Japan, he now walk experience him heat wave, one play experience where only describe him or some cruelly hot days. Report he talk long moon April, Japan he reach him temperature where he abruce him 40 degrees. Display make him now walkman long government, only encourage him all long wear him short trousers. He go long walk. Fire and Disaster Management Agency Blong Country e release him number Blong Hamas Plowman Mary all ego admit him long all house sick because long heat stroke long last week. Only talk 11,000 pla only been kissing ego long house sick, na 12 pla blong display only been die. All Tokyo Fire Department e talk to all same long display week that's all, only record him highest number blong emergency transportation long one pla day that's all. Where more long 3,000 man Mary in need him, halivim. Government long Australia, he talk display new plot tariff where United States he put him long M, and me disappointing through. Report he talk now, he by got 1.12.5% tariff long all get Australian exports, he go long United States. Display, and me replace him rate long now, where emi 10% one. Na display me pinis him on news long yumi long tete. Thank you, Sam.
2: Thank you, Natasha. All pro-independence group long New Caledonia only now facing big fella challenge alongside blong controlling Congress blong Pacific Territory blong Franisia. Hemi from where plante all voter blong all FLNKS mo all narfala pro-independence groups only no turn out blong vote long June 28 long all three fella provincial assembly election. Executive member Blong Palika Party, one Blong All Main Independence Group, Jimmy Nawona, Hemi Talem, say, Hemi make him one big challenge, Blong All, he got enough member, Blong Control him Congress. Me ask Mr. Nawona, Blong Hemi historian more, long situation now, yeah.
4: I'm election provincial law number 28 June, May election, provincial election to renew members block. Provincial government. After some members of the provincial government also become member of the New Caledonia Congress and my local parliament blow me fella. So election law number 28 blow June. I mean one normal cyclone blow election every 5 years to renew members of provincial governments. From last election law 2019, only been deferred election since 2024. Because of riots and every something crisis been happening lo Kanaki, so only been deferred election year. So last June 28th, I'm time blo election blo provincial governments. So election happened. I got new members blo provincial government. Same blo new members blo Congress blo New Caledonia local parliament. Members of the local parliament, or elected president of the office of the parliament last week. After the next step, we should elect new members of the government and the Manisha by end of July. So, yeah, process of renew all members of governments, parliaments, etc.
2: Okay, Ogota Wanemia, Ifala Garem three fala, yeah, provincial assemblies, north, south, and Wanem, Ogota Loyalty Islands, yeah. You start explaining come? So, presidents blow all two election Lohemia?
4: Election 28 only renew members blow provincial governments. So, Mifla and the three provincial governments, one lo south, one lo north, one lo island, Loyalty Island. So, Keta Law Assembly and Provincial Governments only elect the President and Executive Law Keta. It happened, finished law, beginning law July. So, all Keta three governments only been formed, finished. After only nominating some law members of Provincial Government, only automatically become member of local parliament. So, last week, only elect a new bureau or new executive law local parliament. So it may happen finished last week. After next step, next by end blow Manisha, only must appoint Congress and by appoint new government. So government blow friend got 11 members. So by tomorrow deadline, tomorrow all political groups within local parliament only should put them up one list blow candidates all in colo government. So next, by end of Manisha, by end of July, we should appoint a new government with a new president, executive, or same year after. We have share all portfolios, or get all ministries, etc. So I mean, next step no more.
2: So all get a election when I'm not having mean long political situation, lo kanaki, especially for you for all the pro independence movement.
4: Yes, no, election is only important from me. I've been negotiating with them Paris, with them France, lo new political agreement after no mayor call. I mean, one new agreement me from misnegotiate. So from members of parliament or members of provincial committee only been passed term law that is a very important law renew all political groups law congress so me from say resume political talks with them Paris so very important so challenge from the election year the provincial election me from must as a majority law parliament so for me say leading negotiations and different big for abstention plenty man only no vote law election law June so me friend no kasem majority law congress me for pro independence groups so he close from me for political pro independence groups me for kasem 25 members or get a law non-independence groups, or like 36, or moderate parties, or like 4, or get a lot moderate party, or get a lot Oceanian, no pro Oceania political party, or the team of political with them all non-independence groups, or make a majority law Congress, or Parliament. So now I challenge from Mifrabe, Mifrabe is Kasem all. Some portfolios or ministries law new government after time new government been set up finish law and blumanisale if Franco back law to talk with them Paris law with them France law somewhat new political agreement. So I'm a big challenge law election yeah.
2: I'm executive member Blong Palika Party Blong New Caledonia Jimmy Nawona. Transparency solmanitis, hemi say all the member blong parliament ino deserve him this for a 6% pay increase where parliamentary entitlements commission hemi award him all the start long April this year. Chief Executive blong TSI Ruth Lilogula hemi say hemi no make him sense for all the member ya where get them big for a salary and any kind allowance finish for getting big for a pay increase more time people long country go ahead for suffer. Hemi say PEC hemi should revoke him this for a pay award blong all the member blong parliament ya. ABC reporter Long Honiara Christian Rita Aumanu Leong hemi been story with the Miss Lilo Gula long this one and me ask him Chrissy for hemi story come more long him.
5: Yes, so Chief Executive Blood Transparency Solomon Ruth Lilo Gula hemi talk strong against him this fella pay rise where 6% pay rise where gata MPs take him as of April. Hem talem say that hem should be more fairness, more transparency, a little bit more accountability in terms of how na gogo o keta parliamentary entitlement commissioner o keta give him this fala pay rise for the MPs. One of the things hemi talem lo in salo interview na do is hem barava unjust burden to masna lo keta Solomon Islanders where pay for this one and especially what hem talem a time where Solomon Islanders o keta struggle or cost of living hemi hard lot of households no got him enough in terms of kakai and tamiluk lo transportation, housing and school fees and things so same. Lot of Solomon Islanders him okata struggle. So him say one not justification where MP should got him na this fala pay rise and him na him talk strong against him this one and him call too for this fala parliamentary entitlements commission for revoke him or for take him back na this fala approval blockata for increasing salary blockata MPs. So you may hear him a little bit about him. One him now, Ruth Lilokula, Chief Executive Blood Transparency Solomon Islands, Hemitalem.
6: All the reasons they gave is not justified, especially when you look at people who are struggling and suffering and all of that. And then the other thing is, this is not a good reflection on their policy of investing in people. Yeah? Do they mean investing in people? Means investing in themselves. So are the pay increase unnecessary? They are already well remunerated. Yeah? They haven't done very much for Solomon Islands. So why do they deserve this increase? Yeah? More than 60 days, country in political instability. And when they come in, people expect him change, yeah? And change must be painful. That's what Prime Minister Mtale. So that painful change should also apply to them. But change, yeah, also good for Lokata and bad for Yumi people. When you look at the overall, the moral and the ethical questions that are asked about Yumi, yeah, so Transparency Solomon Islands strongly objects to this pay increase and ask MPC for Okata must revoke him now, this salary increase and go back to what it was before, and also for make sure that they implement their policies investing in people.
2: Hem Ruth Lilogula. Now, Chrissy, any response, any reaction? Hem he come from government law, what a tok law transparency, yeah?
5: Yes, so Prime Minister Matthew Wale, although him law overseas trip, one fella press release, him he been put him out today too, him he tell him that government blow him he continue with him this fella long-standing policy position for our team now, or make him this fella Parliamentary Entitlements Commission for him separate in terms of decision making. Him propose him one for a higher salaries commission whereby him look law inside law remuneration or how not forgive him not only other members of parliament but also wakaman lo public sector too. So as you may understand him, Parliamentary Entitlements Commission him decide him no more increase or him decide him no more MPs pay and other benefits and am not necessarily look global public sector. So here now what Prime Minister Matthew Wale hemi tell him that hemi continue for Baba look into this one so that both public sectors and MPs too Baba garem one for a commission for look after this one.
2: Okay, so we are now Prime Minister this time.
5: Yes, so Prime Minister Matthew Wale hemi currently lo Tokyo. Hemi been meet with Prime Minister of Japan, Sanae Takaishi Finnish. Oketa also give him guard of honor tamem arrived in Japan. But this one hemi after hemi travel from United States with him some fala lokata cabinet ministers blow him where okata look lo try for look lo ways where babaya okata country sa babaya help him Solomon Islands. Now lo Japan hemi expected for babaya hemi meet with him Japan International Cooperation Agency or JICA and also former Prime Minister of Japan Kishida Fumio and babaya Prime Minister hemi expected for come back lo Solomon Islands lo this weekend.
2: MABC reporter Lohoniara Kristen Rita Aumanu Leong.
7: ABC Radio Australia.
2: Vanuatu, hemi stop long one situation now, yeah, over long appointment, long ni Vanuatu woman doctor Anna Naupa, or the same ni fala director general, long Melanesian spearhead group secretariat, where hemi based long Port Vila. Controversy hemi come up for them Daily Post newspaper hemi report him say Malwatu Maori Council of Chiefs hemi no agree with them appointment blong Dr. Naupa mo hemi demand him say Vanuatu government hemi revoke him appointment ya be government hemi come back strong and hemi tell him say tok blong Malwatu Maori hemi no straight and only must make a public apology long Dr. Naupa, all woman blong Vanuatu, more all people blong MSG. ABC reporter long Port Vila Lily Rose well by him historian more long him.
8: One of them happened, local newspaper Daily Post, and been report them say Malfatu Maori Council blog the chief and me only issue one ultimatum called Prime Minister Chotanapat only demand them say by only make him immediate revocation blow Dr. Anna Naupa appointment blem or same director general blow MSG Melanesian Spearhead Group. So council me he won them governments is supposed only fail blow no karmat appointment blem him Papa initiate him all custom reaction blow challenge him decision law story blogata litalem 2641 formal letter blog concern will he address him call office blog Prime Minister lo manis blog January eli lo yeya lo letter ya ikat one blog the senior member blog council Malfatu Maori Council any outline and for reason why now post blow MSG TG and we must call one man include one and me from blow custom blow from two all man normal is have perform certain customary ceremonies most possibly appointing one woman and me risk undermining respect blow all customer traditional value more also MSG secretary lo tok blem hem ni talem si anyone symbolic pillar blo mel nation identity where it must reflect them customary covenants reporter chief we hemi right ko lo prime minister lo time hemi also emi touch to law constitution recognition blow customary law mo hem talasi council blow the chief emi one advisory pillar law culture mo heritage where emi reflected law article 14 law MSG agreement and all bases here now only talem se only no agree or only ask him blow prime minister only revoke him appointment Dr. Ananauba.
2: This one, Hemi, Olga Talemot, lo one statement or how go along daily post?
8: Olga, the information will list the reason why. Hemi, one letter where Chief Ponsen, Talotamia, Hemi, stop also acting. President Blo Malfa Tumauri, hemi write the Prime Minister lo statement, we hemi come out, hemi not really clear say only make him lo one statement or only interview with him journalist.
2: So hemi got him any formal response from government?
8: Government hemi make him one official response blo him. Straight after we Daily Post newspaper hemi run him story, government blo for not to throw lo one press statement. Emi talem si emi contem Malfatu Maori's misogynistic attack lo Director General Dr. Ananaupa mo hemi talem si emi serem disappointment lo algeta mo oli talem tuktoke outright contamination on the front page article published by Telepos mo oli talem si appointment ya hemi no one Vanuatu government appointment. Dr. Ananaupa only selected him through the one independent process, the one panel process, we involve him all MSG members. Only tell him say only choose him lo merit, mo hemi the most qualified candidate blo position. Lo only tell him to say Malfatu Maori. Emotalem se recently me based lo gender blem on someone woman hemi one embarrassment lo all tip value blo wisdom unity mo leadership we all chief blo Vanuatu only holem so plante lo people only really support him statement where government hemi putum from hemi talem to say Vanuatu government now we stop go towards him independence blo Vanuatu we must celebrate them recognize him international leadership blem lo climate change climate justice, more regional solidarity. So, any no one could follow something. But look him say all kind statement also. All the stuff come out. No, obviously, Prime Minister demand them one immediate and unqualified public apology. Long Malfatu Maori, he call Doctor Na Doctor Ananaupa, more all woman blo Vanuatu, more people blo MSG.
2: And Oswelo side blong Olgata opposition.
8: So. Opposition leader Ismail Kalsakau hemi talem se message ple hemi ko lo Malfatu Maori tare ke mi talem se olgita lidit lo only need to apologize only from only staff send the one wrong message you call all kill blo Vanuatu blo suggest them say only no save achieve lo highest level ya whether nationally or across the Pacific or globally hemi lo few blo hemi talem also say hemi never one conversation about them custom mo hemi talem say you should look lo Dr. Ananaupa also one proof one role model say hemi make him history blo show him say all woman blo Vanuatu only save achieve him any something blo merit has hemi one first woman Vanuatu, first ni Vanuatu woman, first female blo holem position.
2: Thank you, Lily Rose. Hem ABC reporter long Port Vila, Lily Rose, well.
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2: Bougainville government, you now walk along Karimaut, one plus walk piney mouth alongside long health service inside long this autonomous region. online way stop inside long display walk emi ABG health secretary or officer blong department blong infrastructure na utilities na all director blong health blong south na central Bougainville. This provoke pain him out, emi blong look save, long want him something to rue save affect him all health service delivery, na look save too long all priority area blong straight him. NBC Bougainville News Mary Luzanne Page, he walk along behind him this black government team, na emi story more long in one time Natasha Metten.
9: This walk about emi ABG Minister blong health. The Lutsem also have been starting since I take over the ministry also my minister. And now I've been got this thing also in state law also Bougainville or government I'm sign up in all new plan housing. I must improve in that all existing all health centers or sub health centers where he start in state law make him new plan all get back. So this plan walk about I'm even start lo South Bougainville and I've been visiting all get all houses lo South behind me come also long North Bougainville that this plan week 2 weeks now I'm I carry out this plan walk about lo Central Bougainville where I'm visiting all get all health centers all sub health centers where government is running that to all church agencies so. And we go inside long all rural communities. Now, asking things long I visit them, lo, kissing all one of all challenges, all how to call it facing the this time, all walk man to only facing lo this time. So, one pla good pla initiative, I'm making time I'm around inside all rural facilities, I'm find them all same plenty all house to come on run down. Only run down na sample only operate one time nogat marasin in nogat ambulance where only can use him long all referral so plenty all sick man Mary only sabed day time only repair binti only repair him all Google all main house the car so and now this plan what about them it time lo make him na only put him inside lo budget how only can help him lo buy ambulance na improve all health facilities all hap blol mama lo karimia moli masa improvement this la because no plenty all money work lo losing life lo kind of sick way you can prevent him as opposed that all good plan masi no facility any all right so I'm this plan work about lo minister lo health emi em lo kisum ting ting long all work man natu all housing facility a plenty all work man only silip long all house access all or long all house cook in ogat good plan housing long all so I'm this plan.
10: Na wane mo narapla heavy we only look save long time all carry out this assessment.
9: Narapla heavy and shortage of all workman Mary. Also mi plago lo corre mi been round on time logo lo corre mira sub health center. Na house it mi no got good la lighting to electricity mi all workman only work lo night only put them all half lamp ta solo only work longer. Na wara to emino all right only kisimol warrant up the mountain where me contaminated kind of sem na long all chase run agencies all house to work man in it lost years or workman only experiencing pay cut lo this time so a plenty all house to long all staff emi some plow staff only double lo one plow house na emino all right no got privacy long all workman na only no got all good plow was one of my facilities, yeah, and me, you know, all right. So, plenty all heavy way, I'm not collecting all get all health center. So, last plan walk about now, I'm low central, but one time this plan walk about, I'm going to call me a big plan heavy through low half way, plenty all mama only die low, only late low, kissing cargo, low main house, sick low, arawa. So, member blow Central Bougainville now when we put in thing low, buy one plan ambulance, but we can use him low, referral cases low. So, one plan would plus something will come out low, this plan visit.
10: Now, you got some plan talk where Minister blow health and make him low this plan, all walk about only make him long end.
9: I got one plan report and by compiling, now present him low time, parliament is in down. Na narpa something emi woklo try lo talk one time all narapla all ABG members lo only work one time lo stretimol house ku staff lo all constituencies blong all
2: em display bin Luzerne Page News Mary blong NBC Bougainville na emi bin tok one time Natasha Metten na emi pinisim display ABC Radio Australia one talk program blong emi blong kete na em all get a program blong mi pla long display week mi sam seke tok maki mi pla all get a one walk mi talk. You got good blah weekend, now boogie me again, long week behind.
0: Thank you, Tomas. That's been the ABC's One Talk program there for our listeners in Melanesia. 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
17: Bulabinaka, I'm Josiah Nanunga, based in Fiji.
18: Hi, I'm Fred Hoover, based in Australia.
17: And this is Pacific Prepared. 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
17: On today's show, Nambawatu village in Fiji is moving to safer ground after devastating cyclone and geohazard event. The community is starting a new chapter.
18: And a research ship has been bobbing in the ocean in Tonga for a few weeks now, looking at the Hunga Tonga Hunga Hapai volcanic eruption site from 2022 and finding out some really interesting facts.
19: That sediment is actively moving along the landscape and will probably do that for at least another 5 to 10 years.
17: That's all coming up. This is Pacific Prepared.
20: We need to be prepared for the future.
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13: Plan this time before disaster strike.
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13: Pacific prepared.
17: In 2022, Fred and I, we visited the village of Nambawatu in Fiji's northern division. That's under the province of Motuata. The thing I remember or recall was the church, Fred. It almost like it had split in half and all the houses in the village were useless because people were no longer there. They were unable to occupy any of them.
18: Yeah, and all that damage was caused by Cyclone Ana in 2021. And the damage was so bad that people couldn't live there any longer, as you said, Joe, and the place had been wrecked. But even in 2022, when we were there last, there was a plan in place for the community.
17: And 2.5 years gone, Fred, I went back to the village to see how things, or to see the progress, the changes, and, you know, the reactions, and to hear stories and talanoa from the villages themselves. And, you know, just to try and gauge whether the plan that, you know, that took place, the discussion that happened a few months after the devastation or the hazard has actually, you know, been implemented by government and other the relevant organizations.
18: So, Joe, as you mentioned, you returned to the village recently. What was it sort of like when you actually got back there?
17: Fred, it was a different scenario altogether when I first saw when we went through the entrance to the village, because I vividly recall.
18: And you went back to the damaged village first, yes. Right? Or
17: no, we didn't went there because it was already. It seems like the area, for example, if I'm a first timer there, my perception or my view regarding that section of the district of Nakheti, it would be like was never a village before. The grasses or the trees, it's already I don't know, like, we can really tell that people are actually living there.
18: Wow, so it's sort of been overtaken by plant life.
17: Yeah. So the road that goes up to the village is already covered by grass, trees even. Yeah, houses are already, we can see the parts of the building, but we can tell that, the people who have been living there for some time have
18: they
17: been
18: gone.
17: Relocated.
18: Yeah, right, yeah. Sure.
17: Yeah, they're gone, yeah. I was quite shocked at first, and then the village headman told me, we will not go there, the original site, but I will take you to the church compound where the villagers have been living in makeshift tents for the past 2.5 years. And from the church compound, we went into the new relocation site. It's within their village boundary. So the process of securing the land, the agreement was quite easy, even though there were like a bit of back and forth between the landowners and the government in order to gain access to that particular piece of land, which is their relocated site.
18: Well, I mean, it's been a while though, hasn't it? So it's been 4 years now since the cyclone? Yeah.
17: It's been a while. Yeah. 4 years since the cyclone and 2.5 years since our visit to Tambavatu. Yeah. Yeah. But we're thankful that it's in progress, and hopefully the houses will be up, will be constructed soon, so that the villagers can move into those houses and at least have a quality and a safe shelter. And I had a chance to have a conversation with the village headman, Oturanganikoro, Moritike Wangawanga, and we will hear more from him about the status, the progress about the relocation project.
1: Sa winakan reo na tutunga membeleta na korongo, go sa karotiko nengau na metoke na korongo. Matay nengau na
17: the information regarding Nambawatu village. This is the second time we have relocated this village. The first time, our original village site was located right opposite the government station, and there was a tsunami that forced us to relocate until we were confronted with another tropical cyclone and geohazard event, which forced us to relocate again for the second time. Then the government instructed the villagers to relocate due to the risk and fear after an assessment was done by the Department of Mineral Resources officers. These surveyors, after the assessment, concluded that there's a high chance this natural occurrence might happen again, hence the villages needed to relocate.
1: Ke wakai na tawani chikunga ke maniado tale en ando tale na matangali dangi to kabugi se en rekibisonado en raniado tale na lenga samaya doti yo na lenga mai tarana koro matai nio chikunga na dangi lambole ko yasa kona category 5 oti chunga ibita na mada wala ko tale mo ana yasa tareke mami chikundo na ngauna ni rekisosua.
17: The natural event that happened in our village of Nambawatu was straight after the Category 5 Tropical Cyclone Yasa. After a few weeks, Tropical Cyclone Ana hit again. That was during a long spell of wet weather. When Tisi Ana happened, there was also an earthquake that made the village ground split apart and cracks were visible. That's why the government intervened. We went through so much. We've been hearing stories, Talanoa, of some of the worst disasters in the past. But this one was the worst we had ever felt.
1: Normal
17: It took us months to recover and rehabilitate, and children and young people were traumatized. But it did not let our guard down to continue pushing and working closely with the government to ensure that we have proper shelter. We were then evacuated to makeshift tents at a church compound a few meters away from the village. For many of us, it was quite hard, because living in those tents was unhygienic and improper, but we couldn't do much. And we've been staying there for almost 4 years now. We are thankful to the government for stepping in, and we just can't wait any longer to see this project become a success and for us to be able to have a proper shelter again. Even after the disaster, we could no longer take the risk of staying back at our original site with the fear that the disaster might happen again and the consequences would become far worse.
1: Ye sini ro ro mbalet ni kemembibito kemembibito ke nemami abutu uno kemami sudu ke noira ne mamingase tu ke na yabu yabu boko bonua chu ke na tete chu ke na wai na kato do mbalet ke mami chu na 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
17: There is a total of 85 houses at the original village site. 37 households are currently being evacuated at the church compound. That means that 48 remaining households are still at the old village site, which is a challenge for the government to relocate them. We are thankful to the Turanga Bodiwalu for allocating a piece of land for our new village site, and the construction of these 37 houses was fully funded by the government until its completion. That means that the remaining 48 households still need to move as well.
1: Complete serangan na na kena tarian dona vale, kembali terus kau itu na vale ya terat serangan bagai labot kesana nama tintu.
17: Now the onus rests with the government to secure extra or more funding to cater for these remaining 48 households, and we look forward to more funding and support.
1: Dona wasini labo, merani ratu kembali kena na kelas outing kau evas ngabu evas ngabu bagi. 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
17: Well, a few non-government organizations or NGOs have been here, conducting workshops and awareness, particularly on how to deal with villages who went through trauma after the hazard. We have enough land, and we will continue to utilize our land for our sustenance. We are also planning to construct a proper evacuation center for the villages at the new village site. We have a lot of plans in place, but we need more support and cooperation from the villages and the government to ensure all these projects and plans are a success.
1: Na
17: Also to all Nambawatu villages who are living across Fiji and abroad in Australia and other Pacific Island nations, if you're listening into this podcast or this interview, we are pleading for your assistance and your help as well to ensure that all households are safely evacuated or move to the new village site that is located a few meters away from the original site that was severely devastated after Tropical Cyclone Yasa and Ana a few years ago.
1: So talaga na bibago torra ta keta ke na bibago dor na matin tu me bibago ta ke na koro ngom matin sa nambiu ta na itiko tiko makawa na bono ni tete wili ke na susumanu manu na susura ke na ika ke na bibago ta le so sa tuwa na otitu na matin tu korto sa may kamura ka chuwi ke mami ko ya ke na didi bata ke na matin tu na bago ni program ya.
12: I'm just holding on for dear life here.
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18: In 2022, a huge underwater volcano eruption in Tonga caused a tsunami that devastated parts of Tonga and surrounding outer islands. It was one of the largest ever recorded eruptions.
17: Ever since the eruption, scientists from all over the world have been interested in the site because it was so unique. There's a lot to learn from it.
18: Recently, there was a research vessel called the Investigator at the site of the volcano in Tonga, and they've been doing a lot of looking.
17: This is Associate Professor Rebecca Carey, a volcanologist from the University of Tasmania.
19: We've also conducted a seafloor survey, visualising the biological species and communities on the seafloor to understand how they're recovering after being devastated by volcanic ash that's arrived on the seafloor associated with the eruption. And the third thing that we've managed to do is do some investigations around the Tonga communications cables to understand what damaged the cable in 2024 and also the susceptibility for further events that may damage the cable. The major findings are that most of the volume of magma that was erupted during 2022 is on the seafloor. It's distributed to about 100 kilometres away from source, away from the volcanic source, away from Hunga volcano, in most directions. And we have sampled that volcanic ash on the seafloor quite extensively with all of the tools that we've had on the RV Investigator. And we'll be conducting research for probably the next 2 to 5 years, trying to understand how that sediment seafloor record can help us to understand the power of the eruption. What we knew when we started the voyage was that after the eruption, the biological communities on the seafloor were absolutely decimated because they'd been covered with volcanic ash. 3 years later, we've come back and we've resurveyed the same sites on the seafloor, and we've found that the macroscopic fauna, the species, they are still not really recovering. There really isn't much biological community on the seafloor. But the good news point is that within the sediment of the seafloor, microscopic fauna called foraminifera are starting to get a foothold. And that's important because if those foraminifera can flourish, it'll bring in the larger biological species such as the fish and squids and things like that. Within the caldera, the summit of the volcano, we found hot water plumes. Now that hot water plume has a lot of nutrients in it derived from the volcano, and we found that life is flourishing a little bit more within the volcano rather than outside of it. And that's what we expected, and it was nice to see that. We surveyed around the domestic communications cable, and what we've found is that the surrounding high topography features like the surrounding volcanoes, there is some evidence that there's been mass failures or collapses of some of those topographical highs, and potentially some of those underwater landslide events may have been responsible for the damage to the cable in 2024. But we'll need to do more research to understand that further. Over the next month, I'll be writing the Voyage Report, and the Voyage Report will encompass all of the operations that we've done on board. So we've done over 180 deployments of instruments over the side of the Investigator. We've also mapped 4,860 kilometres of the seafloor, and we've got a beautiful map of the underwater landscape around Hunga Volcano. And over time, we will write scientific papers so that we can demonstrate our findings to the broader research community. The surprise for us was just the lack of recovery. We expected to see more biological species in the water column as well as on the seafloor, and that was not the case. But we have found evidence of those small foraminifera within the sediment that seem to be recovering reasonably well. And so when we come back to Tonga in 2, 5, 10 years, we're hoping to add another time step, which will enable us to understand the trajectory of that recovery. And it's very important science because other Pacific nations are now, after the 2022 event in Tonga, our other Pacific nations who also have volcanoes, underwater volcanoes in their gardens or in their backyards, essentially, they're also interested in our research findings to inform the risk associated with volcanoes in the Solomon Islands and Vanuatu, and potentially the risk to the fisheries around volcanoes. When we did our survey over Hunga Tonga, we did see the what we call hydrothermal vents, and these are vents that are emitting really hot water into that summit environment. That is very common. Pretty much all active submarine volcanoes have these hydrothermal vents. From my experience for volcanoes on land, once they have a big eruption, there's very little magma left over in order for future eruptive events. And so for Hunga Tonga, the risk is probably quite low because the amount of magma that came out during that eruption was just so significant. But we've also got to think more broadly. Tonga has tens of submarine volcanoes along the volcanic arc, this mountain chain that extends across all of Tonga. And some of those volcanoes are active right now. So, for example, Late and Tofua, for example. And so we've also got to think more broadly about their risk. When we went to sea, we were expecting to use one of our pieces of equipment called the giant piston corer, and that can return 24 metres of sediment that's vertically piled up, and that 24 metres of sediment would have helped us to understand the dynamics of the eruption with time because of that sort of layer cake record that we would have collected. But what we found is that what was erupted from this volcano is very dense and it's very hard to core into. And so that operation was not very successful. But we had a backup instrument called the multicorer that was able to sample up to about 80 centimetres of the seafloor Hunga Tonga sediment. And we just adapted our plan to be able to use the multicorer rather than the giant piston corer. And we think that we can still address our scientific objectives with that change of instrument.

0: suction, and that sediment can actually act like a fluid, and that fluid would move into these lower topography zones. And so because we've seen evidence of that mass movement, and Tonga being a very actively earthquake-prone region, that sediment is actively moving along the landscape, and will probably do that for at least another 5 to 10 years. So we're hoping to conduct some science now based on our findings, and we're hoping that those scientific findings will be informative in terms of informing the volcanic and tsunami risk for Tonga. But Pacific nations like New Zealand, Vanuatu, and the Solomon Islands also have submarine volcanoes around their nations. And so since the Hungatonga event, those Pacific nations have been very curious about what the risk associated with their submarine volcanoes. So we're hoping to inform Tonga in terms of that hazard and that risk, but we're hoping to apply that to these other Pacific nations. When we docked here, we had one Tonga Geological Services staff member, Mele Manu, with us. And Mele has taken all of the data products associated with this voyage. So that includes all of the seafloor topography data and maps, all of the deep tow camera footage, all of the operational information. And those data products are going to be very important for Tonga in order to resurvey the seafloor over time and try and characterise that change, as well as some of the hazard planning and seafloor telecommunications cable planning that will take place over the next few years. Yes, this is the first time the Australian research ship has been to Tonga. We've had 5 weeks at sea here. The science that we have collected is probably enough science for me for the next 10 years of my career. So for me, for the next 10 years, I'll be working on all of the science with Tonga Geological Services throughout that period. We've got PhD students and master students and undergraduates who will be working on this science. And we're also hoping to support some Tongan students with the Australia Awards to allow them to lead part of the science that we have collected over the last 5 weeks. There is so much science, we need as many people on board to conduct that science as we can. And it's not just the fundamental scientific discoveries that we need. We actually need local students who will not just do the science, but they have the ability to apply that science into areas that support Tonga. So communicating that science or integrating the data products into Tongan research.
1: Thanks to Pacific Prepared Reporter and Tonga Broadcasting Commission journalist Liliane Polutele for that story from the kingdom.
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5: Thank you so much for listening to another episode of Pacific Prepared. As Joe said, Joe, thank you again for your help, and thanks to all of our reporters from this week. We've got Liliane in Tonga,
1: Malo.
5: Jeremy in the Solomon Islands, and of course yourself, Joe, in Fiji. So thank you so much for all your help this week.
1: No worries. You're most welcome, Fred, anytime.
5: Excellent.
1: So, yeah, I'll talk to you again next week, Fred.
5: Yeah, for sure.
1: Stay safe. Until then, Nisa Mwadamanda.
5: Thanks, Joe. Vinaka.
1: Vinaka.
6: Pacific Prepared.
5: This show was made on the lands of the peoples of Stony Creek Nation in Lutruwita, Tasmania. Also the people of the Vanua Uviti. Pacific Prepared is supported with funding from the Australian Government's Department of Foreign Affairs and Trade. 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My name's Fred Hooper, and thanks to my co-host in Fiji, Josina Nunga. 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

0: RNZ News at 9. Kia ora, good evening. I'm Alison Leonard. Washington's trading partners have expressed disappointment at new tariffs the Trump administration is imposing on imports from about 60 countries, including New Zealand, Britain and the EU. The White House says the countries are not doing enough to stop forced labour. Acclaimed New Zealand Trade Minister Todd McClay strongly rejects. The BBC's Samira Hussein in New York considers whether Mr. Trump's tariff policy has been effective.
1: Have manufacturing jobs come back to the U.S.? Well, not really, according to government data. It shows that manufacturing employment has actually fallen since the first tariffs were imposed. Have they lowered U.S. imports? Well, not really. U.S. imports have been steadily increasing since the beginning of the year, and in May, they reached near record highs.
0: The Trump administration's new tariff regime puts a 12.5% tax on some New Zealand exports to the United States, up from the current 10%. New Zealand Business Forum leader Felicity Roxburgh says it's completely unjustified. Trade Minister Todd McClay says Washington is looking for any excuse to impose tariffs, and there's likely to be more court action in the US against them. A man living with metastatic prostate cancer says funding drugs and treatments makes more sense than hospitalizations. Bart Schroeder was one of the patients who attended the launch of an installation showing medicines not funded by PharmAc. More than a dozen patient organizations are hosting the Forbidden Pharmacy this weekend at Auckland Shed 10. Mr. Schroeder says having access to an unfunded cancer medication means he is still alive after being diagnosed with metastatic prostate cancer 5 years ago.
2: 5 good years of working, contributing, selling stuff all over the place is way better than 6 months in hospital. Hospital is much more expensive than just looking after me for 5 good years. Why don't they fund it? It makes a lot of sense.
0: But Schroeder says his health insurance covered the cost of the drug he needed that is not funded. A month has passed since Venezuela was struck by twin earthquakes that killed more than 5,000 people. Tens of thousands remain missing and bodies are still being recovered from destroyed buildings. Many Venezuelans remain angry at the government's response to the disaster. The World Bank estimates the cost of the damage at around $20 billion. Hundreds of people in southwest France have been evacuated by boat to escape a fast-moving wildfire. The authorities have ordered everyone to leave the Cap Ferret Peninsula on the Atlantic coast. The EU says it's sending France 3 water-bombing planes. Big fires are also burning in Italy and Spain, where the government has declared a national emergency in the Madrid region. One of the country's biggest supermarket chains says it's donated the equivalent of 10 million meals to food rescue organisations in the past financial year. The Green Party wants to make it compulsory for supermarkets to donate edible surplus food and cover some food recyclers' costs. Woolworths spokesperson Catherine Langebier says excess food, supermarket food is already being well distributed.
3: 64% of food waste in any given year or in the most recent year went to people, and that was 5,000 tonnes. So what you're hearing is that the majority, significant majority of our food waste is actually being directed when it's edible and surplus to people.
0: Catherine Langebier says Woolworths supports the green policy to reduce food waste. Development West Coast is offering free return flights from Wellington to Westport for people who book a rental car in a bid to attract more visitors to the region. The Economic Development Agency is giving away 2 seats per flight on Origin Air's service until the end of August. Development West Coast Chief Executive Heath Milne says they're holding out for the government to decide whether to fund the route long term.
4: The Origin Air service has really been struggling for quite some time now to be viable. So there's an application in to get some ongoing support. So what we're trying to do is just make some use of some of those seats so that we can get some Wellingtonians down here to experience the great things that the Buller has to offer.
0: Heath Milne says if the route stops, the closest airport will be over 2 hours away in Nelson or Hokitika. And that's the news.
5: This Sunday morning, what could happen in the Middle East now? What won't happen in space, according to the author of a new book? Huge money's being poured into helping us leave the Earth. but Ben Bramble says some of the plans are lunacy. Why are we falling over more? And how best to stay upright? The hottest new restaurant in London is owned by New Zealander Dara Klein. She's calling home. And it seems we have a health choice to make between proper coffee and instant. Interesting new research on that. This Sunday morning from 8 o'clock on RNZ National.
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0: Back with a meal in just a moment. First, though, the short forecast from Met Service until midnight tomorrow. Northland to Manawatu, including Coromandel, Bay of Plenty and the Central High Country. Periods of rain, sometimes heavy, with possible thunderstorms and hail easing later tomorrow. Gisborne and Hawke's Bay, scattered rain, clearing for a time tomorrow morning. Horowhenua to Wellington and Wairarapa. Periods of rain, possibly heavy, easing late tomorrow. Marlborough and Nelson, showers clearing this evening, but returning for a time tomorrow. Buller to Westland, periods of rain heavy at times, possible thunderstorms clearing tomorrow. Canterbury and Otago, scattered rain with snow to 400 metres overnight, rain clearing from tomorrow afternoon and becoming fine. Southland and Fiordland, scattered rain with snow to low levels tomorrow morning, clearing tomorrow afternoon but returning at night. And the Chatham Islands, rain developing tomorrow. It is 6 minutes past nine.
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7: Thank you, Alison. You're back on Nights with Emile here on RNZ National. Your suggestions for the Commonwealth Games are trickling in. Rounders is a great game, someone says. Children of all ages I taught during my teaching years and full primary schools, years 1 to 8, loved it. The younger children needed a much simplified game. Oh, yeah, that's a fair point. Someone else says, axe the swimming. Just axe the swimming at the Commonwealth Games. Up and down they go, and the Australians win everything. Mm. Dave reckons that we should replace the ridiculous 1,500 metres with the classic mile, four laps, plus 9 metres. Is that what it would be? 1,609. Oh, yeah. And someone else says, sheepdog trials are cool, but mustering is a lost art. Imagine that, mustering at the Commonwealth Games. My word. Finn Johansson is here very shortly. Has he arrived? Oh, no, he hasn't quite entered the building. I didn't think that he'd entered the building because the hairs on my arms were not standing on edge as though the air crackled with electricity, which is normally how I can tell when Finn Johansson has arrived in the building. Alison Leonard says ballroom dancing should be in the Commonwealth Games. That's a good shout. Because they have the synchronised swimming, don't they? At the Olympics. And the ice skating events at the Winter Olympics are obviously a form of athleticism and dancing, and ballroom dancing is a form of athleticism and dancing as well. That's a great shout, Ali. I like that. Maybe we should talk about that after the 10 o'clock bulletin. Anyway, Finn Johansson along a bit later on, some Pacific Waves to take us through to 10 o'clock, and then after 10, the detail. And we will also have an episode of Focus on Politics with you, courtesy of Craig McCulloch. That'll take us through to 11, and then after 11, it's Christopher Tubbs, DJ Christopher Tubbs, with a new series of On and On to ease you into the weekend. So a great few hours coming up on RNZ National. But, of course, we have something very important to attend to before we attend to all of that, and that is the night's quiz. We have five questions in front of me, prepared by the quizmaster. We have three brave, noble, devastatingly attractive quizzes on the line. And they all, at least in theory, have the chance to get their names in the hat for the Knights mug. Let's meet them. Number one, would you look at this? Joining us from Wellington, it's Tim. Kia ora, Tim.
8: Hey.
7: It's a night for Tims from Wellington on the program. Look at this. I love it. How are you doing, Tim?
8: I'm all right, thank you. How are you?
7: I'm very well indeed, thank you. How's your Friday night shaping up? What are you up to?
8: Pretty good. Went to my girlfriend's hockey game and just watched some of the Tour de France.
7: Oh, lovely. At what stage is the Tour de France at the minute?
8: It's currently at the 18th stage, but tonight will be stage 19.
7: Is this how many in total? 21 over 23 days. All right. Is it exciting?
8: Yeah, it's quite exciting.
7: It's beautiful to watch, isn't it, the Tour de France?
8: Indeed.
7: Yeah. Are you a big cyclist?
8: Yes, I am.
7: It's a cruel city in which to be a big cyclist, I would say, Wellington.
8: Yeah, the wind doesn't help either.
7: It builds character, I suppose.
8: Yeah, it does.
7: Whereabouts in Wellington do you live, if you don't mind my asking?
8: Northland.
7: Oh, yeah, okay. So there's some hills up your way, that's for sure.
8: Yeah, for sure.
7: Hey, you know, those quads don't build themselves, though, do they, Tim?
8: No.
7: Yeah, exactly. Great stuff. Hey, what sport would you introduce to the Commonwealth Games if I made you dictator of the Commonwealth Games for the next edition?
8: I don't think they're doing road cycling this time.
7: Are they not?
8: I think it's only mountain biking. I could be wrong, though.
7: Okay, so you're reintroducing road cycling?
8: Definitely.
7: Okay, all right. Not bull rush?
8: Probably not.
7: Yeah, okay. No, fair enough. Health and safety and all that. All right. Well, Tim, you are going to kick us off in the quiz. The topic tonight is aviators. It's loosely connected to the topic of aviators. And I wish you all the very best of luck.
8: Thank you very much.
7: That's Tim in Wellington. Cuisine number two, also joining us from our nation's capital, Te Whanganui Ātara. It's Adair. Kia ora, Adair.
9: Malo, Emil.
7: How are you doing, Adair?
9: I'm great, thank you.
7: I haven't spoken to you in a while. You were last on the quiz, what, a year or so ago?
9: I've never been called. I've been ghosted.
7: Are you kidding me?
9: This is a beautiful day for me.
7: I swear that I have spoken to an Adair who's done the quiz. Is there more than one Adair in New Zealand, do you know?
9: Oh, I think I've heard rumours. You've heard rumours? I can't believe
7: I just asked you, with your knowledge of every person in New Zealand, whether it's
9: true.
7: If you did know of another Adair, would you feel a rivalry with them?
9: Yeah. I've always thought it would give me an identity crisis, but my grandmother wasn't Adair, so that was okay.
7: There was, when I was at university, there was another Emil who lived in Auckland. I went to university in Dunedin, but there was another Emil who went to university in Auckland, and we had some of the same friends. I felt a real sense of hot rivalry with this other Emil.
9: Yeah. Heated rivalry.
7: Maybe not. Yeah. Adair, how is your Friday going? What have you been up to?
9: It's good. I've just doing a group project at uni at the moment, so it's all tracking fine.
7: What are you studying?
9: I'm studying to be a teacher.
7: Oh, cool. A teacher in any specific topic or primary school, high school?
9: Yeah, high school, hopefully visual arts.
7: Visual arts. Oh, awesome. Did you catch that interview that we did with Jim from the Gallery in Gore about Sam Neill's art collection earlier on?
9: Yeah, I did. I caught the start of that.
7: Yeah, wasn't he a beauty?
9: Yeah.
7: Jim Geddes. Yeah, really enjoyed that. All right, Adair, you are quizzee number two. If Tim in Wellington is defeated by the quizmaster, we'll chat to you then. Good luck to you as well.
9: Awesome, thank you.
7: That's Adair joining us from Wellington and quizzee number three. Beaming out of Auckland, it's Hannah. Kia ora, Hannah.
10: Kia ora.
7: How you doing, Hannah?
10: Good, thank you.
7: Tell me about your Friday, Hannah. What have you been up to?
10: Well, I'm knitting socks, and I just watched the movie Get Out, even though I've seen it before. I just felt like watching it again.
7: It's a good movie, isn't it?
10: It's quite a good movie. My son came in trying to get ready to go out, and he said, "Is it a horror movie?" And I said, "Well,
7: kinda.
10: Yeah, it is a horror movie, but it's a bit of a silly horror movie."
7: is Get Out the one with Le Fleur by Minnie Riperton in it, or is that the other one that Jordan Peele did? I can't quite remember.
10: No, it hasn't got that. It's the one where they go to the sunken place.
7: Right. Yes.
10: The original one.
7: So the it must be quite interesting watching it on second viewing because it's such an incongruous movie. You know, it's not really like any movie. I remember watching it in the cinema and it not really being like any movie I'd ever seen before, but now you kind of know what to expect in a way.
10: Yeah. I mean, you know what's coming, at least. Yeah, you don't. The first time viewing, if you haven't had any spoilers, you're like, oh, that's what's happening. So the second time, you know, you're just watching kind of for the sort of silliness and everything of it, but you know everything that's coming. So, yeah. It's still a good rewatch.
7: Are you an experienced knitter?
10: Pretty experienced, but I'm just recently getting into knitting socks, which is quite tricky, but it's also quite fun.
7: Well, because you've got to have the heel, don't you? And you've got to have the bit for the sole of your foot.
10: Well, yes, there's that. And just you've got quite a small circumference that you have to do. So you either have to have like a really small circular needle, lots of other little needles. But then, yes, when it comes to shaping the heel and stuff, that's another little tricky thing. And some of them start from the toe and go up, and some of them start from the cuff and go down. So I've done two lots that start from the toe and go up, and I'm just trying a pair that start from the top and go down.
7: I got to tell you, Hannah, that's all Russian to me. I have no knowledge of knitting, but
10: No. Well, I mean, if you just sort of look like just for the sock. If you look at your sock, you're either you're knitting from the toe to the top of the sock, or from the top of the sock down to the toe. It's just two different ways of knitting. Two different ways of starting it. So,
7: I've just taken off my sock.
10: Yeah, you've just taken it. But yes, this one's going to be quite good, and I think the colours are looking quite good, so I'm pleased with that so far.
7: Great stuff. All right, Hannah, your cuisine number three tonight. If Tim and Adair are defeated by the Quizmaster, we'll chat to you then. Good luck to you as well.
10: Okay, thank you.
7: That's Hannah in Auckland. We're just going to bring Adair back for a second. Adair, are you there?
11: I am. Yep.
7: I've got a text in.
11: Oh, goodness.
7: Hi, I'm called Adair. I've met two others in my 70-plus years. And I also have one beautiful woman named after me, Adair Rules, with a Z, cry laugh emoji. How good's that?
11: I love her.
7: Yeah, isn't that beautiful?
11: Oh, that's so sweet.
7: What Adair.
11: Okay,
7: sorry.
11: Maybe it's okay.
7: So, yeah, there you go. That's lovely. All right, sorry, Adair. We're putting you on number two there, but Tim's going to kick us off. But there you go. I just thought I'd tell you that. Isn't that beautiful?
11: Thank you.
7: Great stuff. All right. Those are our three quizzes. As I said, the topic, or at least the quiz tonight, is loosely connected to the topic of aviators. And for every question any of the quizzes gets right, they get an entry in the draw for the night's quiz. The more questions they get right, the more likely they are to win it. Tim, let's get the show on the road.
12: Right.
7: Okay. The entry question, no points for this, but you get to show your knowledge of New Zealand pop culture. Aviators fly planes. The Concorde was a plane. Flight of the Concordes is a New Zealand band. And according to the Flight of the Concords, you know it's business time when Jermaine Clement is wearing what? A, his medallion of truth. B, his homemade, obviously knitted snood. Or C, his business socks.
12: C, his business socks.
7: It is indeed his business socks. Well done. It's a great, great song. It's a great song in its own right, let alone as sort of a parody song, isn't it, Tim?
12: It is.
7: All right, question number one in the quiz proper. Who is this playing the character of Howard Hughes in the film The Aviator?
13: But I think this goddamn circus has gone on long enough.
14: Quite sufficient.
13: You have called me a liar, sir, in the press. You have called me a liar and a thief and a war property.
7: Is it A, Leonardo DiCaprio? Is it B, Matt Damon? Or is it C, Ray Liotta?
12: I'd go A, Leo.
7: Leo DiCaprio was the correct answer. Well done. Don't think he won Best Actor for that one, but he was pretty good. He was pretty good. Almost as good as Cate Blanchett, who played Audrey Hepburn in that film and was just magnificent. Well done. Question number two. In addition to being people who fly planes, aviators are also a type of sunglass, aren't they, Tim?
12: They are.
7: You got a pair of aviators?
12: I do, actually.
7: Yeah, good. They look good?
12: Kind of.
7: Yeah, they do. Aviator sunglasses are worn to great effect by Tom Cruise in the film Top Gun, particularly in the famous volleyball scene.
15: Let's go! Okay, I
7: My question to you, Tim, is what is Tom Cruise's pilot name in the film Top Gun? Is it A, Iceman, B, Maverick, or C, Goose?
12: I'd go B, Maverick.
7: B, Maverick is the right answer, Tim. Well done. Look at that. Excellent. Great stuff. Question number three. The cartoon character Snoopy is something of an aviator.
12: Mm-hmm.
7: In his dreams, anyway. He flies a Sopwith Camel. That's the plane that he flies. But my question to you is, who is his flying nemesis? Is it A, the Blue Duke, B, the Purple Viscount, or C, the Red Baron?
12: C, the Red Baron.
7: C, the Red Baron. Tim. Cutting through this quiz like a Sopwith Camel through the air. Well done. Three from three. Question number four. New Zealand's most legendary aviator, without a doubt, is Gene Batten. But whereabouts in New Zealand was Gene Batten born? Is it A, Ashburton, B, Rotorua, or C, Wellington?
12: Ooh.
7: Yeah, that's tricky, isn't it? It's gone real now. It was all Snoopy and...
12: We're going
7: Ashburton?
12: Yeah.
7: Oh, Tim. Oh, it was going so well. He built up a head of steam. That was a rough question. Just sideswiped.
12: Yeah.
7: Oh, well. Hey, three questions right though, Tim. Three questions right. Yep. Three entries into the draw for the Knights mug.
8: Thank you very much.
7: Next Monday. Lovely chatting to you, mate. Have a good weekend.
8: You too.
7: It's Tim in Wellington. Getting three right, but balling on question four. Adair, your time to shine.
16: Cool.
7: Would you know it? Would you know it? Claire in Greymouth has sent me a text about poor Maria Emil. I've got a friend called Adair who lives in Wānaka and was brought up in Tuatāpere.
16: Oh, wow.
7: Adair's all over the place.
16: All down south, from what I've heard.
7: Maybe maybe we should organise like an Adair party.
16: Please do.
7: An Adair rave.
16: Sounds good.
7: That'd be great. Sorry, I said Audrey Hepburn, by the way, that Kate Blanchett played in The Aviator. It was, of course, Catherine Hepburn. I'm not sure whether Howard Hughes ever met Audrey Hepburn. Right, what question are we up to? The Jeanne Batten one. New Zealand's most legendary aviator, Jeanne Batten, of course. But whereabouts in New Zealand was she born, Adair? We know it's not Ashburton. Is it B, Rotorua, or is it C, Wellington?
16: Hazard a guess, Rotorua.
7: Rotorua is the correct answer. Yes, well done.
16: Cool.
7: Well done. And now it comes down to this. Question number five, the fifth and final question in tonight's quiz. What is the world's busiest airport in terms of total passenger numbers? Is it A, Changi Airport in Singapore? Is it B, Dubai International Airport in Dubai? Or is it C, Hartsfield-Jackson Airport in Atlanta?
16: I would guess A.
7: We're going Changi Airport in Singapore?
16: Yes.
7: That's what I would have said. Oh, and we're both wrong, Adair. I know. That's what makes sense, right? I thought everything went through Singapore, even if it didn't need to.
16: That's right. Oh, wow.
7: Adair, really nice meeting you, though. Nice having you on the program. Thank you.
16: Thank you, Emil.
7: We'll keep you posted about the Adair rave.
16: Cheers. I'll keep listening. Thank you.
7: Take care. That's Adair and Te Whanganui Ātara, Wellington. Getting one right, but falling on question number five. Hannah.
17: Hi.
7: Do you know this one, Hannah?
17: I don't, but I'm just going to like have a guess because, yeah.
7: Why not?
17: So, yeah. So what were the other ones that we've got left?
7: The world's busiest airport in terms of total... Excuse me, I just got a frog caught in my throat. My word. The world's busiest airport in terms of total passenger numbers. Is it B, the Dubai International Airport in Dubai, or is it C, the Hartsfield-Jackson Airport in Atlanta?
17: I'm going to go with C because it's so specific. Yeah, it feels like it must be something like that, where the other two kind of, you know, they would sort of seem obvious.
7: They're the obvious ones. Hannah, you're absolutely right. On every level, on every level. The quizmaster was cruelly trying to mislead the quizzes. Adair fell into the quizmaster's trap. You did not, Hannah. It is indeed the Hartsfield-Jackson International Airport in Atlanta. There you go. Well done. Congratulations.
17: Thank you.
7: Hannah, have a great weekend. Thanks very much for playing and take care. Till next time.
17: Okay. Thank you. Bye.
7: That is Hannah in Auckland. Isn't that strange? What do you think of that, Finn Johansson?
18: Wouldn't have been my first guess.
7: Wouldn't have been my first guess either. It would have been my 50th guess.
18: Well, here is where the point in the quiz where you go, well, the reason for that is really interesting.
7: I don't know. The quizmaster did not provide me with that contextual information.
18: The reason for that must be really interesting.
7: Well, I guess it must. Maybe it's because America is so... Whoa, did your microphone just fall over?
18: It did a pirouette.
7: Like I was going, ballet dancer. Wow, it's amazing. Maybe it's because I can't actually... Is Georgia, Atlanta, Georgia? Maybe Georgia is quite central south in America, and a lot of flights from the east coast going to the west coast stop over in Georgia. Maybe it's that.
18: Maybe it is.
7: Yeah. Because I've never flown to Georgia.
18: Neither.
7: Yeah. Hey. Hey, Finn.
18: Hey, man.
7: Seen
18: it's
7: you
18: good
7: in
18: to
7: ages,
18: see you.
7: Ages, dude.
18: Sorry, you went all into trying to make me picture a map, and now I've got to snap back into the moment.
7: That's cruel of me, because
18: that's my brain.
7: I have a computer.
18: It's not your fault.
7: I can just kind of look it up. Georgia location, USA.
18: No, come on, back to the reunion.
7: Yeah, no, you're right. Yeah, hey, dude.
18: It's nice to see you.
7: It's beautiful to see your beautiful smiling face.
18: You too. You've been warming up this desk in the afternoons. So,
7: yeah.
18: Welcome to the new spot, but you're obviously au fait with it.
7: I've been doing the day shifts. I've been waking up to the mornings and going to sleep in the evenings.
18: Is that, not to get too lost in the weeds, not to yarn too much?
7: No, we can yarn.
18: How's that going for you?
7: you know what? It was kind of weird how quickly I got into the new schedule.
18: Yeah.
7: It's also kind of weird how, while I did really enjoy it and hanging out with my wife and cooking dinner every night and being able to go to movies and stuff like that, I did miss nights.
18: You're just a little freak by nature.
7: A little bit, yeah. You're the same, right? You're a nights guy.
18: There's something about it. I don't know. I might be going for a heel turn.
7: Oh, really?
18: Yeah. I sense that in my future.
7: Are you turning into a daytime creature?
18: Not sure. Right. Watch the space.
7: That's true. You don't want to be making too many promises.
18: But for now, we've got each other, you know?
7: Yeah.
18: And there is something beautiful about the nighttime. Just driving around on your own, wandering around. I get a bit nervous these days, wandering around at night.
7: Do you?
18: I don't know. I don't know that I should, and I never have in the past.
7: Yeah.
18: I think maybe I just watch one too many movies, you know?
7: Right. Yeah. Well, because you're normally sending through your music picks at about 3:30 in the morning, aren't you? That's your productive time?
18: Yes.
7: Yeah.
18: There's something about my brain comes alive. And they say evolutionarily, I hope I haven't said this on the radio before. It'd be very embarrassing to say the same little tidbit again. But since we didn't get a QI level tidbit of the Atlanta airport.
7: Here we go. Yeah.
18: Apparently we evolved, evolutionary diversity is good for a community.
7: Uh-huh.
18: So you can have night owls staying up and watching your camp, from lions, I suppose. And then you can have your day owls. I believe that's what they're called, doing daytime things. Yeah. So there we go. Maybe it's good to have different kinds of people. I feel like night owls get a little bit looked down on.
7: Yeah.
18: If I'm honest.
7: I do too, to be honest. I do too.
18: It has come in the way of things in the past, you know, like, cause I do genuinely have in the past found it difficult to operate before midday.
7: Mm.
18: And that does get in the way of things when 99% of the world do it one way.
7: I just need my own time.
18: Oh, it's
7: you know
18: good.
7: What I mean?
18: Oh, just it's really good.
7: Just need some time to myself.
18: And you can't really emotionally sort of put aside, you can't advocate for that time as easily when there's more people around.
7: No, you can't. No.
18: It's not the same, because you should be able to be like, okay, I need time, so I'm going to take the same amount of time no matter who's around me. But mm-mm. It is different. There's no getting around it.
7: How are you?
18: I'm great.
7: What's going on? What's new?
18: Oh, we're playing the Dave Dobbin show tomorrow.
7: Stop it.
18: At the Civic. It's going to be fun. Fables is opening.
7: Uh-huh.
18: So that'll be really fun. I think mostly time's just been practicing for that.
7: What time is that? Can people still get to it? Actually, it might be
18: 7:30 and hell no. It's sold out.
7: It's not sold out. It's sold out, yeah.
18: Yeah, maybe I'll live stream it. That would be the most obnoxious thing, eh? Opening act live streaming from the side of the...
7: Have you got your thing? Your microphone?
18: My corsage.
7: Your corsage?
18: Yeah.
7: Are you going to be wearing that?
18: I figured out a corsage, yeah. Nice. Oh, no, the microphone? No. Just normal mics.
7: Just normal mics?
18: Yeah. But that'll be great. It'll be great to see Dave Dobbin. I've never seen him play before. Have you seen him before?
7: No, never. Well, maybe at like a Christmas in the Park style thing.
18: Yeah.
7: But not like a Dave Dobbin concert.
18: I downloaded the set list. I've been listening to it.
7: Yeah.
18: Because I always go blinded. But now these days you can just Google what an artist is playing on their tours. Because, you know, fans kind of put it up online.
7: Yeah, right.
18: So you can study. I did that with My Chemical Romance.
7: Did you go to My Chemical Romance?
18: Yeah, about a few years ago.
7: Oh,
18: at Western
7: cool.
18: Springs.
7: Was that awesome?
18: Yeah, it wasn't loud enough. Wasn't loud enough, mate.
7: I saw My Chemical Romance at Big Day Out once.
18: Like Black Parade era?
7: Yeah, I think it might even have been before Black Parade. It would have been like 2007.
18: That's insane. Now, I used to be like Big Day Out had this mythical run of like you could see White Stripes and then Tool and then blah, blah, blah, XYZ. But look, shout outs to Laneway. You like... Maybe in 10, hell 15 yeah. years, we will be like, oh, yeah, it's actually comparable.
7: Yeah.
18: There have been some great acts coming through.
7: I've been to Laneway the past 2 years, and it's been awesome both times.
18: Yeah. So that's a little bit, it's easy to feel pessimistic these days. Maybe it's the winter, but that's a nice little.
7: Maybe it's the winter, maybe it's just the world.
18: Yeah, that's poetic, isn't it? Maybe it's the winter, maybe it's the world. My next song that I'm going to do is called Going Blank.
7: Let's play some music for Jay Hansen.
18: Thank you. And I wasn't lying in my lyrics.
7: That's true.
18: I sings what I sees.
7: It was prophetic. We're being welcomed back, by the way. People are saying, welcome back to the boys. Happy Friday.
18: Oh, well, it's great to be back. Thank you.
7: That. Well done. Your first track for us tonight is by Billy Gardner and Friends.
18: Mm-hmm. They're a band from Nam, from Northcote to be exact. The song's called Going Blank, featuring Carolyn Hawkins. And this is from an album called Last of the Natural Light. And Billy Gardner himself, he's been simmering in the music scene for years and years and years. He's one of those guys been playing in everybody's bands. And this project started off as a means to finish his half-done songs. But if you look at all the track lists, you'll see it ballooned into something at least much more communal. He brought all his friends in to sing a whole bunch of songs, and he kind of acted as this Marie Kondo, like self-professed Marie Kondo of the project, kind of keeping what made him happy, leaving everything else by the wayside. He was the filter. That was his MO. And it's a fun way to make an album. And as you can see, you'll be able to see the Friends of Billy Gardner and Friends does do a lot of heavy lifting. I listened to the album once all the way through. It's got five or six different singing guests, like each of whom really pull the whole vibe very far. I think since Billy Gardner's at the center of this, he keeps everything in a sort of rock and roll paradigm, and then all of the guests can pull the sound quite far out just because he's underpinning it. And this song, Going Blank, once again featuring Carolyn Hawkins, is my favorite. It's the most spirited song ever about feeling apathetic, over it, over the hill, depressed, empty, a has-been that I've ever heard. It made me want to be depressed. It kind of reminds me of Franz Ferdinand, more depressed, with its melodies. The Franz Ferdinand kind of guitar, vocal, like curly melodies. Mm. Yeah. A lot of good guitar vocal interplay on this one. I think you'll like it. Let's check it out.

0: RNZ National. Going Blank, featuring Carol Hawkins by Billy Gardner and Friends. The first choice of Finn Johansson for Out Lately. That was cool.
1: Not a baddie, eh?
0: Man, you just made me think of Franz Ferdinand for the first time in 15 years.
1: Such a cool band. I feel like their debut album was maybe like my third album.
0: Yeah.
1: That I bought. And then that next one, You Could Have It So Much Better.
0: Yeah.
1: I think it'll stand up. It's cool music. Scottish.
0: I feel guilty for saying this, but it kind of began and ended for me with Take Me Out.
1: When I heard that song, I mean that's a pretty unimpeachable song, isn't it? That is, yeah.
0: It is a pretty unimpeachable song.
1: It's one of those ones that I heard at that very impressionable time. You know, when you haven't heard like a cool riff before too many times, certain things will just blow your mind. Mm. And we all have a specific set of those things, don't we?
0: I feel like
1: it's unique between individuals.
0: That is an especially iconic riff. Like, my mum absolutely loved that song. She was blasting it.
1: Yeah, and it's cool how it like slows down from the intro. The intro is like pretty breakneck, and then it's more organic than you might expect from a song. I don't know. Banger.
2: Banger.
0: Here waiting for you. And it's got the beat too, doesn't it?
1: Oh, mate, it does have the beat. Kind of like a disco vibe, right?
0: Yeah, it is kind of like a disco vibe. All right. we have another song. It's got brackets, Finn's clean version next to it, which is good. That means that it doesn't have the swears in it. It's by Matt Proxy.
1: That's right. It does have one swear left in, but it's off like a low tier.
0: Okay.
1: Because I didn't want to, you know. You take out the low tier swears, they'll expect it every time.
0: It's a C tier swear. Okay.
1: This song's called Five, featuring Fake Mink, from Trojan Horse, the debut album by Matt Proxy, who's a rapper, singer, songwriter, and producer who enjoys researching Neanderthals and early human life in his spare time. And his favorite movie is The Princess and the Frog. And this is...
0: Great movie, Princess and the Frog. Underrated Disney movie.
1: Animated?
0: Yeah.
1: Yeah, Relatively recent.
0: Beyonce is the voice of the princess.
1: Oh, you sold me.
0: Anyway, sorry, continue.
1: No, that's fine, that's fine. So this is another entry in one of the latest trends that kind of we're seeing in rap and hip-hop, which is the garage rock vibes. Mm. ASAP Rocky has a whole quote-unquote punk album out, Punk Rocky, and we heard on this very show from Vince Staples with the same kind of vibe. Even the likes of Charlie, if you get stuck in an annoying conversation at a party, you might have somebody trying to tell you that Charlie XCX is technically a rapper, but she's just dropped, I think today, a whole kind of garage rock styled album. And then kind of back to the hip hop side of things, the underground side of things, we have this young man, Matt Proxy. This is interesting. He's either 19 or 20. The internet's narrowed it down to that, but they don't know exactly what year he was born in, which is refreshing, I think. And this is a song of his from his debut record, Trojan Horse, and it has drums and bass and guitar, and it has a feature from Fake Mink, which is an Essex-born rapper. And there's something about this kind of music that I feel like rappers take really well to. Like, you can be anthemic, you can be scuzzy, and this is anthemic and scuzzy in equal measure. Check it out.

0: RNZ National. Matt Proxy, what's the name of that track, Finn Johansson?
1: Five, I believe.
0: It's called Five with Fake Mink, the second track from Finn, this Friday on Out Lately. Finn, you have about 45 seconds to tell us about your third and final track.
1: Great, this is Joey G the Second and Klein's Age with Ballad of Sky from the album London Sky, and it's a video game. It's the soundtrack to an imagined video game. There's two pieces of footage of this imaginary game, but it's a very real album, and this is a trip-hop song. It's sort of like the ode to the whole game. It's, in terms of grimy, oppressive games, this is a game about being in depressing post-apocalyptic London, and one other intersection of trip-hop and grimy-ass depressing games would be the Silent Hill series, if you want to check this out, but that's a recommendation for another day. Enjoy Ballad of Sky.

0: That is Ballad of Sky by Joey G, the third and final choice from Finn Johansson this Friday night. The detail and some focus on politics coming up for you after the news, but to take us up to the pips, we have now for you some Pacific Waves.
1: Bulawinaka, this is Pacific Waves from RNZ Pacific. I'm Susana Swisuki. Coming up, Fiji developing new diaspora policy to try and encourage investment. Tuvalu captures an illegal fishing vessel through an interesting partnership. And the Commonwealth Games has officially kicked off. The Fijian government is working on a diaspora policy focused on ensuring Fijians around the globe play a key role in the country's economic development. The country's Minister for Foreign Affairs and External Trade, Sakiasi Titoka, has just been to New Zealand, where he met with investors and the Fijian business diaspora. And he says the refreshed Duawata partnership signed with New Zealand government will ensure the growth of the RSC scheme, plus trade and investment between the two countries. Ilesa Tora filed this report.
2: Sakiasi Titoka says every effort is being made to ensure all interests are safeguarded and serve for the mutual benefit of Fiji and investors from its diaspora under the policy which is expected to be sent to Cabinet for approval soon.
3: In fact, as we speak, the diaspora policy is being finalised. We see the levels of investment that they are putting back into Fiji. They are a very, very important part of Fiji's economic investment plan.
2: Mr. Titoka says there were issues raised by members of the diaspora that the coalition government needs to work on to ensure investors wanting to return home are not stopped by the system.
3: There are many choke points and blockages that have been raised with us in our discussions. So those are the things that I've committed as minister to go and work on to make sure that their plans to come back to Fiji is not stopped or slowed down by inefficiencies in the ineffectiveness of systems.
2: While in New Zealand, the minister also signed a renewed partnership agreement with the New Zealand Foreign Minister, Winston Peters. Mr. Titoka says it will go a long way towards advancing current relations.
3: We also had the signing of the refreshed Duawata Partnership Agreement with the Government of New Zealand, and we look forward to improving and increasing the RSC program, as well as trade and investment.
2: Fiji's Country Liaison Officer for the Recognised Seasonal Employer RSC Scheme in New Zealand, Greg Trail, says he is happy with how Fijian workers are performing.
4: At present, there's about 460 workers in New Zealand for the winter period, and it grows to about 1,000 over the summer period. I must say that I'm very happy with the way our RSC workers have conducted themselves in this scheme with regards to work productivity.
2: Trail says the challenge for them has been misconceptions about the scheme, but that is something they have addressed with workers during his visitations since taking up his posting in December 2025.
4: There are some issues which I've come across, and some of the issues that I've experienced on my time visiting the workers is a lot of misconceptions about the RSC scheme. So my job is to advocate for the workers to ensure that their worker rights are well looked after.
2: The RSC scheme will be the centre of discussions next week in Wellington at the New Zealand Horticulture Conference, which is being held from Monday to Wednesday at the Takina Convention Centre.
1: Tuvalu has given its thanks to an ocean conservation group for helping it detain an illegal fishing vessel. The country's police force used a ship belonging to Sea Shepherd to arrest and detain Chinese longliner in its waters 2 weeks ago. Sea Shepherd plans to bring their efforts to more Pacific countries. Kaya Selby reports.
5: On the evening of July the 9th, maritime trackers picked up on something strange about a nearby vessel that they were tracking. Its location signal, or AIS transmission, was quite simply impossible. It was giving a latitude that put it on the equator, far away from Tuvalu, but if the longitude was true, then the vessel would be far away from the whole planet. It didn't take long for authorities to realise that it was a spoof, a scrambled signal to mask the ship's location. In other words, it was sailing in the dark.
6: It's used repeatedly by the Chinese distant water fishing fleet.
5: That's Peter Hammerstedt, Chief Campaigns Officer at Sea Shepherd.
6: If you're sitting at a computer looking at fishing activity, you may notice Chinese fishing vessels in smack dab in the middle of continental Europe, sitting in the middle of the Mongolian desert. You'll even find them in the Australian outback. And that's because the information being put out is simply rubbish.
5: In this case, he says it was a giveaway. They made the assumption that the vessel wouldn't expect any authorities in the area because they were tracking ships they knew of. Hopefully, they wouldn't think anything of the Allen Key, a Sea Shepherd vessel that went to pick up the police in the middle of the night. And if they knew about Sea Shepherd, they would think it was in Fiji, not Tuvalu.
6: This is why we stagger our arrival and we stagger the times that we visit our partner countries. It would be very, very difficult to know when and where we'd show up. It's like three-dimensional chess.
5: By the morning, the Allen Key had arrived to find a longliner with a small Chinese crew.
6: Coming up on the vessel, the Tuvalu Police Service noticed that their navigation lights were completely shut off. And once they got on board the fishing vessel and started looking into their paperwork on board, they noticed that their fishing authorization had expired. The vessel had several sharks on board that were then discarded overboard without a record being kept of that. And the records on board the vessel going back several months also didn't indicate a single dead shark, which is really impossible for a tuna longliner.
5: Hammerstedt says the Pacific is scattered with illegal fishing vessels, mainly Chinese, Russian and Taiwanese. Sea Shepherd came to be in the service of Tuvalu after they were introduced by Tuvalu's ocean envoy, Ambassador Shiv Shankar Nair, last year. It marks the first team-up for Sea Shepherd in the Pacific, which works mostly in African waters. Hammerstedt says there is more to come.
6: It's one thing if satellite imagery shows that there's a vessel like the vessel that was arrested in Tuvalu recently. And it's another thing to have that intelligence, but also make that intelligence actionable. We're in conversations with a number of other countries in the South Pacific, and we're hoping that this becomes a model that can be replicated elsewhere.
5: The Lirong Yuan Yu is currently detained in Funafuti, and authorities will announce whether to prosecute in the coming days.
1: The 23rd Commonwealth Games got underway in Glasgow, Scotland on Friday morning with lights, colours and a taste of Scotland all combined to welcome athletes and officials. Hours before the head of the Commonwealth, King Charles III, declared the Games open, Pacific bowlers were already making waves in the indoor bowling rinks. And two exciting finals are in store in the Super Rugby women's competitions in Fiji and New Zealand on Saturday, while Oceania football action reaches the climax in Port Moresby also this weekend. Our senior sports journalist Elisa Tora joins me for our Talanoa wrap. Paula Ely, there was a lot of excitement in Glasgow this morning. How did the opening ceremony go?
2: Yes, a colourful Glasgow welcome athletes, officials and fans to the 23rd Commonwealth Games this morning. In his opening speech at the ceremony, the head of the Commonwealth, King Charles III, says it is a unique and extraordinary family of nations, a sentiment reinforced by the arrival of the baton relay into Scotland. The King had placed a message inside the baton on Commonwealth Day the previous year, launching a journey that spanned the organization's member states, territories and oceans. King Charles paid tribute to the talent and commitment shown by every athlete and team taking part, marking the occasion as a celebration of sporting excellence across the Commonwealth family. It was a sporting spectacle, and the King used his address to champion environmental action. The baton relay, he revealed, had carried an additional message urging efforts to rid oceans and waterways of plastic pollution, which he noted can impact on human health. Lisa Mahon, Glasgow 2026 Chief Marketing and Ceremonies Officer, said that it takes a village to raise a child, and Glasgow put on the show for everyone present and those watching live from television feeds around.

0: You know, they competed in the men's singles and the women's doubles. The opening match for the Pacific saw Tonga's Liam Hill lost 2-0 to New Zealand's Shannon McElroy, losing 10-2 in the first set and 15-3 in the second in the men's singles. Niue's Frederick Tafatu also lost 2-0 to North Island's Gary Kelly. He lost 13-1 and 8-3 in both sets. Hill and Tafatu will meet in the second round of the competition. But there was excitement and celebrations in the Fiji camp. Rajnesh Prasad capped off the day with a win. He beat England's Sam Tolcutt in a tie break after the two players were tied 1-1 at the end of the two sets. Prasad won the first set 8-3, but lost the second 7-6. He later won 1-0 in the tie break to claim that game. He will face Jamaica's Robert Simpson in his second game. In the women's pairs, Tonga and Fiji recorded early wins. Tonga defeated South Africa in an exciting clash, taking the tiebreak after a tight finish over two sets. The Tongan pair of Paris Baker and Milika Nathan won the first set 7-4 and lost 7-1 in the second, but they came back in the tiebreak and recorded a score of 3-0 to win that game. They will take England in their second round match. Then it was the Fijian pair of Litia Tikoisuba, a veteran of the bowling scene back in Fiji and the Pacific, pairing Loselini Tukai to beat Botswana 1.5 to 0.5. Fiji dominated the first set 11-1, but the Botswana pair came back and claimed the second and forced a tie, in fact, to a level of 4-4 in the second set. But then Fiji claimed that win because they had won the first set. The Fiji women's pair will face Wales in their second game early on Saturday morning New Zealand time. In the other results, New Zealand claimed a win in the women's doubles as well, beating Kenya in a tiebreak. New Zealand's Selena Goddard and Caitlin Inch lost the first set 2-4, but returned to win the second and claimed the tiebreak 2-0 to claim their first win in the competition. Of course, the competition will continue daily, and that will run until the 2nd of August.
1: And just turning over to rugby, the focus has been on women's rugby over the past few weeks. Can you take us through what's on offer this weekend?
0: Certainly exciting days and exciting times at the moment for women's rugby in the Pacific. There are two women's rugby competition in Super Rugby. The Super Rugby women's competition that includes teams from Australia and the Fijian Rua out of Fiji and the Aupiki here in New Zealand. Both finals are going to be staged on Saturday afternoon. The Fijian Rua will for the first time host a home final when they meet defending champions Waratahs in Bar at 1:05 p.m. on Saturday, Fiji and New Zealand time. That home final was made possible after the Rua finished the weekly competition, round robin competition, as the minor premier winners, leading the points table at the end of that, and they were able to beat the Reds in their semi-final at home last weekend. They now meet the Waratahs, who had defeated them 42-29 in the very first round of the game. Both camps are saying the final is different, and they are both wary of each other. Mike Legg, the Fijian Rua women's head coach, says they know the Waratahs will have wallaroos across the field, across their team, and they are wary of their firepower up front, especially in the set pieces, where they have seen the Waratahs focus on winning the scrums, the lineouts, and general play, while they also have good backline players who dictate play from the back. But on their part, they also believe they have what it takes to match up and defuse the threats of the Waratahs when they meet in the final. Legg is calling on fans in Fiji to turn up and pack the 4R Electric Stadium, the former Govind Park in Bar, for the final on Saturday. Waratahs winger Desiree Miller, who will earn her 25th cap for the team, says they are excited. They know the Fijian girls, they know how Fijiana plays, and they will go out there respecting them, but they will do their best as defending champions to try and retain the title in Fiji. At the same time, in Christchurch, at the One New Zealand Stadium in Christchurch, the Super Rugby Aupiki final will be between the South Island team of Matatu taking on defending champions, the Blues, in the final.

0: down there.
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3: RNZ News at 10. Kia ora, good evening. I'm Alison Leonard. The husband of slain police officer Senior Sergeant Lynn Fleming says she succeeded in life while the man who killed her failed. Hayden Tasker has today been sentenced to life imprisonment for Ms. Fleming's murder and for seriously injuring her colleague, Senior Sergeant Adam Ramsey. The 33-year-old won't be eligible for parole for 22 years. Tasker drove into the offices early on New Year's Day last year. Ms. Fleming's husband Bryn Olsen told the High Court at Nelson that Tasker has stolen years from his wife and time with her family.
4: Lynn will be remembered for the positive difference she made to our community, for the love she showed her family and friends, and for the respect she earned from her colleagues and the service she gave throughout her life.
3: Bryn Olsen says Tasker doesn't occupy any space in his thoughts, as that belongs only to his wife and her memory. A judge says Tasker hasn't shown remorse or accepted responsibility for his deadly actions. Justice Cameron Mander says he showed premeditation in his attack.
5: You used your vehicle as a deadly weapon. This was not a case where you became engaged in some form of manual assault or fracas that involved the resort to excessive force. A vehicle accelerating its speed that is directly aimed at a pedestrian cannot be other than described as a deadly weapon.
3: Justice Mander says Tasker targeted Ms. Fleming and Mr. Ramsey because they were police officers. New Zealand exports to the United States face a new 12.5% tariff after the United States imposed new charges on 60 trading partners. Business reporter Jeffrey Halley has more.
6: The new tariffs replaced temporary ones after the US Supreme Court had ruled the administration's previous so-called Liberation Day tariffs as illegal. The US Trade Representative Jameson Greer claims the new tariffs are designed to combat imports made with forced labour, a claim previously rejected by New Zealand. Beef and kiwifruit exports remain tariff-free, while steel and aluminium exports already pay higher tariffs. The new tariffs are set to come into effect from just after 4 o'clock this afternoon.
3: Trade Minister Todd McClay says the United States is looking for any reason to apply tariffs. He says recently spoke to the US trade representative.
7: I'm very clearly explained to them there isn't forced labour in New Zealand, that we have robust rules and laws in place, that we take obligations very, very seriously, but ultimately there was a bit of a shrug of the shoulders. The President of America is going to do what the President's going to do.
3: Despite being prepared for the latest development, Todd McClay says it's still unwelcome. An oil analyst is warning global oil prices could top $150 a barrel if the situation in the Middle East doesn't improve soon. Brent crude is trading at $100 a barrel for the first time since May. The resurgence in oil above the key $100 mark comes after two Saudi oil tankers in the Red Sea were hit by Yemen's Iranian-backed Houthi rebels. An energy expert from the University of Oxford, Adi Isimirovich, says the situation is worse than when prices spiked in April. Dr. Imsirovich says global stocks of oil were also higher back then and prices could hit $150 a barrel if the crisis doesn't end soon. The US military says it's completed the 13th consecutive night of strikes against Iran. The ABC's Chelsea Hetherington reports.
8: Iran's air defences have been activated in Tehran and explosions have been reported along the strait in Bandar Abbas and Keshem. US President Donald Trump promised major military punishment for Iran and its Houthi allies after the Yemeni fighters struck two Saudi oil tankers in the Red Sea. He's also warned Iran that damage to ships and cargo would be paid for by Iranian funds frozen by Washington. The UN Secretary General Antonio Guterres says diplomacy is the only way forward.
9: There is no military solution to the conflict. Fighting must stop everywhere in the region.
8: He's calling for Pakistan's efforts to mediate an end to the war to be strengthened.
3: The Grey District Mayor says there will be a significant amount of clean-up work to do over the coming days after severe flooding last night. At least a dozen homes were damaged in Greymouth, Cobden, Brunner and Runanga when storms rolled in overnight. State Highway 7 between Greymouth and Stillwater was closed for a time and several other roads suffered slips and surface flooding. Mayor Tanya Gibson hopes the worst of the weather has passed. Cobden resident Jonathan Stark told RNZ he has never seen anything like this morning's downpour in his 5 years on the West Coast.
0: It was pretty wild weather overnight, to be honest. I think it all started about 3 o'clock. Heavy rain and then obviously thunderstorms as well. And I think even our weather station said, well, we checked this morning and said we had 129 mils of rain under 3 hours.
3: Jonathan Stark says the flooding has caused damage to his property. Patients waiting for life-changing medicine say people should not have to fundraise, go into debt or travel overseas for treatments and therapies that could be administered here. More than a dozen patient organisations are hosting the Forbidden Pharmacy this weekend at Auckland Shed 10. The installation shows the medicines that patients may need but can't access because they are not funded by Pharmac. Gemma Gehring was diagnosed with stage 4 bowel cancer in late 2023 and is funding a drug that is extending her life but wants it to be funded for everyone.
10: I feel guilty that I can afford to pay for this. It's inconvenient and it costs money, but I can pay for it. And I really do credit this drug with making a difference in my life. I'm still working full time. I'm still being a mum full time.
3: Gemma Gehring says she knows her cancer is terminal, but the unfunded drug is buying her more time with her family. The country's biggest job-seeking website says the market is recovering slowly and steadily. SEEK's latest data shows the number of job ads listed rose 0.2% in June from the month before and 10.7% from a year earlier. Luca Foreman has more.
11: Taranaki led regional growth with a 2.5% increase in job ads month on month, while Auckland's job ads fell by 0.4%. SEEK spokesperson Rob Clark says the industrial and construction sectors have had particularly strong growth, while parts of the professional and consumer services sectors have been hiring more slowly. He says jobs that are hard to replace with AI have also had stronger growth than other industries.
3: Meanwhile, a new report suggests there are a growing number of people finding themselves homeless for the first time. The snapshot prepared by the Salvation Army and Community Housing Aotearoa has found all but one of the 19 service providers interviewed reported increases in the number of people with nowhere to live. Salvation Army spokesperson Paul Barber says while homelessness has been a continuing pattern over the past 2 years, the rise in first-timers is surprising.
12: The complexity of people's situations are certainly noticeable and the pressures on families particularly, I guess, the cost of living and particularly the cost of housing. People are struggling to sustain tenancies, even if they're able to find them.
3: Paul Barber says changes to housing eligibility rules is also adding to homelessness. The Children's Commissioner is urging MPs to commit to reducing child poverty in response to a new report. The report from the Ministry of Social Development shows 13% of children are living in material hardship. The Children's Commissioner, Claire Achmed, says the country is moving backwards on child poverty.
13: Poverty in New Zealand is preventable, but it requires a really clear plan, clear policies that are going to actually lift incomes for families and households with children. And we need to see policies that are going to prioritise children's basic rights.
3: Claire Achmed says childhood poverty means being cold and hungry and has a lifetime impact. A nurses' union says Te Whatu Ora is not hiring enough graduates. This week, Te Whatu Ora promised 1,800 graduate jobs over the next year, with offers already out. But the New Zealand Nurses Organisation says there will be close to 3,000 graduates, and hiring falls short of what is needed by 40%. Dawn Blythe says Te Whatu Ora has failed nursing grads.
14: The fact that we as students have studied for 3 years and studied really hard, to then look towards and go, well, there's lots of nursing jobs needed, but there's no jobs for us at the end of it. And it just doesn't quite match up.
3: Dawn Blythe says nursing grads are being pushed towards Australia. The Sports Integrity Commission says it will reconsider the role of a panel member when a police investigation has been completed. The police are reopening an investigation relating to an historic sexual assault and looking into the role of Darren Falau, the officer responsible for the original case. Mr. Falau is a member of the Sport Integrity Disciplinary Panel but has stood down. The commission says it was not previously aware of the situation. Waikato's mayor says getting rescue jet skis back on its river is what he's calling a hallelujah occasion. Fire and emergency banned volunteer brigades from using motorised craft anywhere nationwide last year, despite those who use them on the Waikato River being trained and well-equipped. Axel Beck says they did not accept that ban when they had no other rescue options on the dangerous river.
15: Hallelujah, we've had a community effort here and a couple of outstanding fire chiefs who've stood up on behalf of their communities and just not accepted the outcome that was put to them, and we've got a great result.
3: The three local brigades are forming an incorporated society to run the jet skis, and Mr. Beck says police have agreed to officially task them for river rescues. The Prime Minister says Sir William Birch spent his life building things that were meant to last. The former finance minister, who has died at the age of 92, was farewelled at a public service in Pukekohe today. Among those attending were the Speaker of the House, along with former Prime Ministers Jenny Shipley and Bill English. Christopher Luxon says Mr. Birch held 15 different portfolios, including health, energy, labour, regional development and finance.
16: And people used to joke that if you didn't know which minister was in charge of something, it was probably Bill, because he was, as has been well said, the minister for everything. But what really mattered wasn't how many jobs he had, it was that he did each one properly.
3: Mr. Luxon says Sir Bill's work ethic was legendary and he measured his worth by what he built, not by who noticed him building it. Snow is forecast to fall on Lindis Pass and Milford Road in the Lower South Island tonight. Met Service says snow showers are expected on Milford Road, State Highway 94, from 8 p.m. until around 2 a.m. On Lindis Pass, State Highway 8, snow is expected to fall from 9 p.m. until 7 a.m. tomorrow morning. Parts of Milford Road could get up to 5 centimetres of snow, and Lindis Pass could get up to 3 centimetres of snow. Archaeologists have revealed details of ancient treasure they've discovered in a rare 8th century shipwreck off Croatia's southern coast. They say gold jewellery, especially a signet ring with a picture of the emperor, indicates the vessel was carrying someone of high rank. Stanford University Professor of Archaeology Justin Ladwanger says the shipwreck had a different cargo than is usually found.
17: Normally we have large amphoras of oil and wine. This time we have relatively few of those. We have enough for a crew, maybe a little bit of sail here and there, but the major cargo seems to be the people who are moving and, of course, the precious objects.
3: The expedition which has made the discovery has lasted nearly a decade. A Wellington cat owner has found her pet stuck under an Uber car bonnet, but not before he took several trips around the city. The cat's tracking collar shows 6-year-old Burmese Norton travelling all the way from the suburb of Hataitai to Johnsonville yesterday. Owner Renee Wadsworth says Norton has a love for anywhere warm and cosy. She says he was successfully saved by a mechanic who squeezed him out of the engine bay. A study of more than 100,000 bird songs has found they are made up from just 8 fundamental types of sound. The work gives an insight into the simplicity underlying the extraordinary diversity of bird song, the BBC's Victoria Gill reports.
18: It's the soundscape we associate with nature, and the variety of bird song is huge. Using a database of recordings uploaded by thousands of volunteers around the world, these scientists analysed songs from more than 3,000 species, examining patterns and comparing them. They concluded that there are just 8 fundamental acoustic building blocks, or motifs as the scientists call them, that in different combinations make up every birdsong we hear. There are 3 types of trill, 3 different whistles, so-called chaotic notes, and harmonic stacks.
3: In sport, double Commonwealth Games champion Lewis Clairbert says the scaled-down Glasgow Games that kicked off today hasn't affected the swimming competition, and he's determined to try to repeat his medal-winning feats from 4 years ago. The 27-year-old, who won two gold medals and a bronze at the 2022 Birmingham Games, will compete in four events in Scotland at his third Commonwealth Games.
19: Every single Commonwealth Games I've been to has been slightly different. Obviously this year is, I guess, a dulled down version of what it was 4 years ago, but regardless, I think it's super exciting. The swim program is still the exact same as it was 4 years ago, and I'm here to race fast, so that's all that matters.
3: Clairbert opens his program in the 200 medley tonight. Meanwhile, the men's 3x3 basketball team opens their competition against Australia tonight. The New Zealand men won the Asia Cup earlier this year, and captain Aidan Tonge says Tonge is feeling good about his side.
20: We're peaking at the right time. Everything's like unfolding for us to win this thing, and that's really what we're dreaming of and what we're really hoping to achieve. So to come away with a medal, I mean, that's everything.
3: Other New Zealanders are in action in bowls and boxing. And Auckland FC have added Australian defender Aaron Calver to the squad for the upcoming A-League season for Sunday's exhibition game against English Premier League side Tottenham Hotspurs. Auckland will be coached by the club's OFC Pro League coach Luke Cassilly while they wait to appoint a new head coach. And that's the news.
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3: Back with a meal in just a moment. First, the short forecast from Met Service until midnight tomorrow. Northland to Manawatu, including Coromandel, Bay of Plenty in the central high country. Periods of rain, sometimes heavy with possible thunderstorms and hail, easing later tomorrow. Gisborne and Hawke's Bay, scattered rain, clearing for a time tomorrow morning. Horowhenua to Wellington and Wairarapa, periods of rain, possibly heavy, easing late tomorrow. Marlborough and Nelson, showers clearing this evening but returning for a time tomorrow. Buller to Westland, periods of rain heavy at times, possible thunderstorms clearing tomorrow. Canterbury and Otago, scattered rain with snow to 400 metres overnight. Rain clearing from tomorrow afternoon and becoming fine. Southland and Fiordland, scattered rain with snow to low levels tomorrow morning, clearing tomorrow afternoon but returning at night. And Chatham Islands, rain developing tomorrow. It's 16 minutes past 10.
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23: Alison, tell me about this ballroom dancing at the Commonwealth Games idea that you've got.
3: I think it's a great idea. Yeah. I mean, there's you and your partner, so effectively you've got a little team, you have a coach, you know, your dance teacher, and it's a sport. Emile, if I was to drag you around the studio in a bit of a waltz or a cha-cha in a moment, you know, you'd be puffing at the end of it.
23: Don't you threaten me with a good time.
3: And it would be a good time because people love watching the ballroom dancing. Look how successful Dancing with the Stars was on the TV. Any dancing shows we've ever had, because you know what, Emile? I think people secretly, when the music starts playing, would love to be able to get up and dance.
23: There's something very primal about dancing, isn't there?
3: Well, yeah.
23: You know, I feel like there's just something that humans, we're conditioned to enjoy moving our bodies to a beat like that.
3: You know, and when the music plays, and especially when it's your jam, I mean, you can't help having a little bit of a jiggle.
23: That's true.
3: Yeah.
23: That's
3: you should true. Get a medal for it.
23: How would you score it, though?
3: Well, you have your, like you would at a normal ballroom competition, you've got your judges.
23: Oh, that's a recipe for controversy, isn't it, Alison?
3: Well, not really, because you have those judges standing around the outside of the floor, and say there's 10 couples on the floor, you're marking those couples in the rumba from places, you're marking them 1 to 10.
23: And they're all going at the same time, aren't they?
3: They're all going at the same time on the... Yeah, oh, it's great fun. Yeah, it's dangerous out there, Emil. But anyway, that all goes for scrutineering. All the judges are slightly different. You know, one judge might mark you first in your rumba, and somebody else might mark you fourth, and someone else might mark you second. You scrutineer it all, and you get your result.
23: I was envisioning this in a totally different way. You're saying that all of the dancers are on... I was imagining it as... every country has a dance, you know, like it is in Dancing with the Stars. And maybe you can have like a band from that country backing the dancers as well, and you could award medals to for the best band.
3: Well, see, there we go, Emil, and I've talked to you about your overthinking.
23: You have. I've been off writing an off oral epic poem all by myself, and I've completely missed it. Yeah. I like this though, Alison.
3: Yeah.
23: Hey, let me ask just before you go. I mean, I might be putting you on the spot here, but like who would be competing for New Zealand if there was a ballroom dancing category?
3: I'd like to think a young man by the name of Matthew Nicholson and his dance partner. Uh-huh. I have a soft spot for him. Yeah, we're strong. I tell you what, we would at the Commonwealth Games most definitely be in medal contention. We'd be up there with the Aussies and the Brits. For sure. At the Olympics, that would be a different story. Right, we should be throwing a few more countries into the mix, but we'd be up there.
23: All right. Good stuff. I like this, Alison. Let's roll with this. Thank you very much.
3: Good night.
23: Alison Leonard there. You're back on Nights with me here on RNZ National. We've got some Focus on Politics coming up for you a bit later on with Craig McCulloch. And then after the news at 11, Christopher Tubbs is back. DJ Christopher Tubbs with a new series of On and On to ease you into the weekend with some dance music. But I can tell you that the time is exactly 20 past 10 to the second when I said that, which means it must be time for RNZ's program, The Detail.
1: Formerly muddy tracks dotted with river crossings and strewn with twisted tree roots have turned into gravelled paths, bridges and boardwalks. But you still need to clean your boots.
4: It's vitally important that we do not spread soil. So we have the pathogen by the name of Phytophthora agathocida that's present and lives in the soils of the Waitakere Ranges.
1: More and more tracks in the Waitakere Ranges are reopening after nearly a decade of closures. There are now 97 kilometres of walkable tracks from a pre-dieback number of 239 Ks. The reopened ones are more accessible and the raised paths not only protect the plants but future-proof the tracks from being washed away in storms. But some diehard trampers have been bemoaning the loss of old-fashioned hiking.
5: I think for some people the experience of walking in the Waitakere will now never be the same.
1: That's Alastair Hall, the editor of Wilderness magazine, and as those tracks reopen, he's making sure his readers know about it with maps and descriptions.
5: But overall, and I'm only speaking anecdotally here, I can't speak for everybody, but I think overall people would be very happy that the tracks are open and the type of surface that they're walking on is a minor consideration when you consider the tracks were closed. And so you couldn't walk them, but now you can. And who really cares if it's got some gravel and some boardwalks? It's just lovely to be out there.
1: I'm Alexia Russell, and today on The Detail, the long, hard road to get boots back in the bush on Auckland's doorstep. Has the makeover of the Waitakere Ranges been designed for tourists over trampers? Or is it just a part of trying to preserve our precious kauri trees and something Aucklanders will have to get used to? Is it fair to suggest, as many hikers have, that the new trails are over-engineered? Well, Alastair Hall has some sympathy with that view, but not a lot.
5: You know, look at Cathedral Cove, the path to that walk on the Coromandel used to be a real adventure. Now it's literally a concrete path, a footpath the whole way, and it's not nearly as enjoyable to walk. I do agree with that sentiment. But what's the alternative if in the Waitakere is if you want Aucklanders and their tens of thousands to go and enjoy these places? There is a risk that kauri dieback disease could be spread through dirty footwear. There's the erosion issues that also come with that number of people using trails. And we're probably going to see, that happen to a greater extent with, the warming climate, greater rainfall and larger storm events. I mean, if you're talking somewhere far more remote in the South Island or in the Tararua Range, I probably have more questions about it, and because you do want the challenge and you want that feeling of really pushing yourself and trying hard at something. That's all what makes tramping a really great fun pastime. I guess it's about making compromises. we all strive to be on a track perhaps that we don't share with anybody else. It's very hard to do that in a city of 1.5 million people. And I think any opportunity to get people into the bush and to see these views and to hear the bird song and breathe the fresh air is fabulous, and we shouldn't really dwell too much on the track surface.
1: The big factor at play here is that Kauri Dieback has not gone away. Today I'm in the Waitakere's on a short walk within the Cascade Kauri track network to see firsthand the stark result of death by dieback. With me is Dave Markham, the principal ranger for the Western team of regional parks for Auckland Council.
4: There's still the presence of Phytophthora agathisida in the ranges. It will take some time to better understand the rate of spread. What we do know is that there are most certainly 45% of the kauri in the Waitakere ranges that are negatively impacted, say unhealthy. That pathogen gets into the kauri root systems, it makes those root systems rot, which means that the water and nutrients can't progress up the trunks of the trees, so effectively they starve to death. So by carefully cleaning our footwear, it means that we're reducing any likelihood of bringing spores into the area and spreading them through the ranges. And this is really, it's important and a requirement under the controlled area notice. So that's a tool under the Biosecurity Act 1993, which says that we must make sure we clean footwear and equipment when walking into the park. It's very much still out there, and we must continue these measures that we currently have.
1: So nearly half of the trees in this area are affected.
4: That's right.
1: And does that mean certain death, or can it be managed?
4: There are some methods. So in some areas in the ranges, they've conducted what we call phosphite injections. So that means that it can give basically greater resilience and strength on a limited basis for those trees. It's reasonably effective, but it's required to be redone roughly every 5 years, so it becomes quite an exercise. Mm. But that is, you know, the scientists would say that is helpful, but we couldn't probably do that for the whole of the forest.
1: Cleaning stations are well used now, but Alastair Hall says that wasn't the case when the disease was discovered in the ranges in 2008.
5: People would even jump over barriers at tracks that had been closed. So there was upset that tracks were closed, and even taking simple measures like cleaning your footwear met resistance. The people who were using the tracks were very unhappy. You know, the imposition of having tracks closed or their recreation area unavailable to them anymore. I don't think that people were brought along on the journey with council and government around the importance of cleaning footwear or taking the measures to prevent kauri dieback spread. Perhaps they didn't fully understand the implications of not cleaning their footwear or of jumping the barriers, and it was an imposition to them to have their access to their usual walk changed. Eventually, people have come on board with it.
1: Reassuringly, work is being done on trying to solve this problem. And just last week, a data system called Kete Aranui that supports kauri protection efforts, including surveillance, risk mapping and soil sampling, was recognised internationally for its use of geospatial technology.
4: There is ongoing research at many different levels that is being assessed constantly, and we will always continue to take an adaptive approach as new information emerges.
1: Okay. In the meantime, you are opening up. This Cascade one opened up, what, last year, was it? Or
4: yep, a couple of years ago now.
1: A couple of years ago, gosh. Yep. What you notice when you go across this brand new bridge is the perfect state of the wood, except it's too perfect. What is this?
4: This is a composite material. It actually is about 30% recycled plastic, right? A substantive balance there of wood pulp, and then some preservatives in there as well, which are fairly gentle preservatives. And some of those you'll note sometimes as we walk through, there's some areas on the edge which have just got some organic growth, so it's pretty gentle to the environment. But overall, we use this product, what we were trying to get is a lower maintenance surface. So a lot of our other timber tracks had basically a plastic
6: Netting on the top.
4: Yeah, so netting over
6: slip
4: top.
6: And slide in the wet.
4: Yeah. But that did have some maintenance that it attracted, and it would track material as well. Mm. And this material has been assessed to have, well, the technical term is a coefficient of friction, but essentially that's grippiness.
6: So you're not slipping and sliding on this, even though it's sort of part plastic?
4: Yes, that's right.
6: Okay.
4: Yeah.
6: And will it, I see a little bit of spores growing on the side. Is it more resistant to moss and mould than wood?
4: At this stage, I would say fairly even on that front. You know, we still have to do some cleaning and tidying up, and we are looking at, particularly where these areas of the boardwalk that sit under shade and in damp environments.
6: Will it last longer than wood?
4: Theoretically it should. It's a product that we think will last the test of time. We think it will reduce maintenance in the long run. We're careful in our methodologies to manage microplastic spread. So often these sections come in, you know, pre-drilled and ready to be installed. If anything has to be done on site, you know, they put tarpaulins and the like underneath. So we're conscious of our methodology to make sure that we aren't negatively impacting the environment in any of our works.
6: Is it cheaper than wood?
4: No, not in the short term. But when you start, you know, again, working through the maintenance costs and the costs of additional netting and those sorts of things are being applied to the timber, if you look at its whole of life cost, it, you know, we still think it's a reasonable proposition.
6: Okay, well, let's go over this wonderful bridge.
4: When we put this bridge in, we've had to elevate it. So the stream does have periodic flash flood events. And what we've found over the years is, you know, in various locations that flash flooding is occurring, it seems, more regularly over the last 10-year period. So we have to think about that from a resilience perspective, you know, in our construction going forward.
6: Yeah. One of the criticisms, I guess, on these forums and Facebook pages you get for trampers is that it's all seems very over-engineered, but you mentioned flash floods. We're looking at, I guess, a different climate now, literally. Is it over-engineered? Is it future-proofed? Is that what's that all about?
4: So I think whenever we look at our solutions for, you know, in terms of the infrastructure required on track, there's actually quite a robust conversation that happens. Now, when we're thinking about what would be required, we're covering off things like, yes, what is necessary to most likely reduce the spread of cowrie dieback in this environment? How does the hydrology work in an area? How are we substantially impacting how that flow is? Because if we make any sudden changes, that could negatively impact the health of a tree or, you know, via stress. So we don't want to do that either. And yes, we are absolutely thinking about resilience and climate change when we're building some of these structures as well. So multiple reasons, and I think people should be assured that they are robust conversations. Our team do challenge themselves. We are open to that. Is this required, you know, and why? And questioning, is there any other way to go about doing this that would still be as effective, and when considering a cost and, in you know, full life of the product, you know, how does it make sense? So all of these thoughts do happen almost on a metre by metre basis when we walk through the tracks, and that's why you'll see the surface type can change throughout.
6: Right, so we're on gravel now?
4: Yes, that's correct. Mm.
6: Is it a factor that beautifying and manufacturing better surfaces will attract people who perhaps wouldn't go for a walk in the Waitakere's, like tourist kids, people who've got dodgy knees?
4: Yep. A byproduct certainly helps to enable that. And look, we want people to come and walk in their Waitakere ranges. It's wonderful. We want people to be able to recreate. We want people to get the psychological benefits of being in the forest as well. But everything that we're doing is, I guess, balanced against that relative impact back on the environment to make sure we're protecting the forest at the same time. So very much always a balancing act, but we absolutely want people to enjoy this space.
6: Mm. What's your answer when the trail runners say, but it's boring, I might as well be on a suburban street, but I missed it stumbling over the tree roots? When the trampers say, I haven't got my boots muddy since this whole thing started. What do you reply to that?
4: I would say for us, you know, I guess at a personal level and at a legislative level, it's important to look after the health of the forest to best enable those, you know, people to recreate in the long term. You know, people can still run through this place. It's just the difference of now running on gravelled surface or maybe a boardwalk. Mm. There are other opportunities elsewhere if they really want that, the experience of running through mud. But the danger is just too high currently.
6: Yeah. As you open more tracks, like another couple have opened like in the last couple of months, are we seeing people race back to see what you've done with them?
4: Oh, most certainly. There's, I would say, a degree of excitement and high use. Areas, particularly areas I would say would be over in the Karamatura Loop area, over in the Huia space, so people enjoy that walk.
6: What, that 1,000 steps up?
4: Yes. you've heard. Yeah.
6: Been.
4: Well done. Well done. But also, most recently, we completed a bridge. So a bridge had washed out in the 2023 storms on the track loop that goes up to the Kitikiti Falls. So we've re-established the loop in that space now. Oh,
6: fantastic. Because that was a very, like, that was so accessible, that one, that you had a lot of people who weren't really necessarily trampers to it.
4: Yes, that's correct. You know, these, particularly where there's, you know, features like waterfalls and loop tracks will always attract people. Yeah.
6: Can you tell me a wee bit about the Waitakere? How much, you know, I've looked on a map, it's actually a huge part of Auckland. How much space does it take up?
4: Size-wise, it covers 17,200 hectares, is the Waitakere Rangers Regional Park. And that's, I guess, a substantial portion of what's encompassed by the Heritage Area Act, and that's about 28,000 hectares of land.
6: So it's a hefty slice of the wider city.
4: Yes, it is indeed.
6: And do Aucklanders appreciate exactly what they have on their doorstep?
4: I think very, very much so, and I think there's a deep passion for rangers and for people wanting to get in and be within the rangers and enjoying what it has to offer.
1: One of the big losses from dieback closures and the year of storms we had in 2023 in particular was the closure of the Hillary Trail, which was a four-day walk entirely within the rangers' boundary. Vital parts of it have gone.
4: A key focus that we've got on our funded program will be the re-establishment of the, I guess, day one of our multi-day walk, Te Ara Tahura with the Hillary Trail.
6: So that is the aim, to get that back up and going?
4: Absolutely, absolutely.
6: Like the full loop?
4: There will need to be some adjustments at the end. So the last day of the previous offering was connected the Tahinga area with Muriwai.
6: Well, it's basically fallen into the sea, hasn't it?
4: Yeah.
6: I mean, it was a goat track before it fell into the sea.
4: Yeah.
6: What are you going to do? How are you going to re-establish that link?
4: So what we're doing, or looking to do, is to come through from Anafota or Piha to the location we currently are in, right? So Te Piringa. So where we are today will become the end point if you're walking through the logical pathway around the ranges, so from Arataki heading across to Karamatura, heading in the Huia area through to Whatapu, past Karikari, past Piha, Anafota, and then here.
6: Right, so instead of going down to Bethels Beach and across the hills, you head back inland.
4: We just cut across a little bit into here. Yeah. I'm excited about it, and I think, you know, people should be too. Now, there's quite an extensive portion of track that we need to complete between Arataki through to Huia. That particular area of track was affected by Kauri dieback, more so than the storms. Beyond that point, yes, we did have storm damage, which created some setbacks in the overall deliverables of the program. But no, mostly Kauri dieback reasons.
6: What's your estimate if we have no more absolutely disastrous storms for the Hillary Trail being completed again?
4: My best estimate on that would be a 2 to 3 year period.
6: How many people do you think visit these ranges in a year?
4: Yeah, so our Our visitation counters say that we have 1.83 million people that come to the Waitakere Ranges. Well, that's an ever-increasing number, right? So our popularity continues to increase. That's a total number of people into the ranges. A great number of those people enjoy our tracks network, which we absolutely want them to do. So, you know, we will continue on with our track upgrade program and trying to get more offerings open for them to enjoy.
6: And have you seen the mix of people change over the years? Are you getting, like, for example, as Instagram shows what's here, are you getting more tourists?
4: So we're getting more people generally, but yes, social media has had an influence on the number of people coming through and where they're going to. I would actually add technological advancements to things like maps online, and the ability to put pins or tags on maps have made certain locations easier to find. And I think as migration has changed into New Zealand, we've seen some shifts in terms of different ethnicities that are enjoying our parks as well, which is always wonderful to see.
6: Who pays for the upkeep? And I know there's a special rate levied on Aucklanders for the current dieback aspect of it, is that correct?
4: Yes, that's correct. So there's the natural environment targeted rate, which now supports the maintenance of tracks, and we also have a capital works program. Everything is ratepayer funded to continue on our program of track upgrades.
1: Soon we're walking past a magnificent healthy kauri tree, probably about 1,000 years old, but just up the track a bit.
6: Describe what we're looking at, Dave.
4: So Aunt Agatha was a very old kauri tree, and it's succumbed to kauri dieback.
6: It's just a skeleton, really, isn't it?
4: It is now, yeah. And as sad as it is, you know, we've created the boardwalk here, so we can actually talk to it. And you know, it's it is, I guess, confronting to look at. But it's important that people understand the impact that this the Phytophthora is having on our kauri. But this is the reality of it. This is what's happening. This is what we're fighting against.
1: I took a picture of that tree, so you can see it in our articles on RNZ and Newsroom.
4: Right where we're standing now, after the 2023 storms, all of this had slipped away. All of this is all regenerating bush. So there were multiple slips throughout the ranges. I think after the 2023 storms, at that time we had 60 tracks open. Immediately after those storm events, we had to close 49 of those tracks, right? So that took our internal and external resource time to, I guess, remediate as many of those tracks. Some of it was, you know, more minor work, tree clearance and the like. Some of it, 22 in fact, were quite significant works that we needed to do to rework again to get the offering available to people. So the greater picture is we've had all of these things happen, which have, yes, elongated the program.
1: And the last word to Alistair Hall.
5: You know, you've got to remember Auckland's a massive city. It's the biggest population in the country, and the Waitakere's is the most important recreation area for walking. You do have the Hinua Ranges and other regional parks, but nothing like the network of tracks that's available in the Waitakere. And their closure has been a massive loss, and I think it has been felt by walkers. You know, I'm okay with what's happening in the Waitakere because the alternative does seem to be we're going to close the tracks. So let's do it there and allow people the chance to go walking on Auckland's doorstep.
1: That's it for today. The Detail is a Newsroom production supported by RNZ and New Zealand On Air. This episode was engineered by Chris Weathy and produced by Gwen McClure. Thanks to Dave Markham and Alistair Hall. I'm Alexia Russell. Mā te wā.
23: Thank you, Alexia, and The Detail is back again tomorrow. We've got On and On with Christopher Tubbs coming up after the news at 11, but now to take us to the pips, here's some focus on politics.
0: Stuart Nash has experience when it comes to own goals, but this one was World Cup worthy.
7: surely one of New Zealand's shortest political comebacks.
8: I've achieved more with National for Hawke's Bay in 3 years with a baby than he has in 9 years.
9: Stuart Nash needs to get into the 21st century.
10: Unacceptable, outrageous, a relic from the past.
24: Those comments are sexist and are grossly inappropriate. So
7: kia ora, ko Craig McCulloch aho, and e te pūrongo tōrangapū mō tēnei wiki. Welcome to Focus on Politics. It was just a week ago that New Zealand First members were meeting in Auckland to kick off their election campaign, riding a wave of momentum in the polls.
25: A country that provides opportunity for you and your families. A country that gives hope for a better future.
7: The party hit 11.5% in the latest RNZ Read Research survey, a nine-year high. On that, it would bring in 15 MPs, just too shy of its record debut result in 1996. Its leader, Winston Peters, had a message to the many candidates in attendance. Be on your best behaviour.
26: Remember, you are the message. 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
7: The lineup of potential MPs paraded the stage, among them a handful of defectors from both National and Labour. Alfred Naro, Hariti Hipango Brownlee, Michael Laws, and yes, Napier candidates and former Labour Minister Stuart Nash.
28: We didn't leave Labour, Labour left us. The old Labour values still run strong through my veins. Labour used to stand up for those that work the hardest, now they stand up for those who complain the loudest.
7: None could have imagined then the impact those comments would have, when they resurfaced days later as part of a conversation on the Cross Party Lines podcast.
29: Welcome to Cross Party Lines. As you know, it's a podcast which is designed to unpack New Zealand politics so that you don't have to.
7: The weekly show is hosted by two former ministers, one red, one blue, Labour's Phil Goff and National's Chris Finlayson. The two have many different opinions, but one they're united on is their distaste for New Zealand First's populism and their disapproval of Stuart Nash.
30: You cannot say that you left the party that was no longer the party of Savage and Fraser and Nash, because you still support those values, and yet you support New Zealand First. And I've got to tell you, Stu, New Zealand First have none of the values of Savage, Fraser or Nash.
7: But the real bombshell came right after, when Chris Finlayson revealed the contents of a text message sent to him by none other than Mr. Nash himself. The message had arrived a few days earlier, after Mr. Finlayson said on air that he thought that National's Katie Nimmin would win the Napier electorate over Mr. Nash.
29: Sent me a text and I quote, "Comments like yours motivate me and drive me harder. Katie took 9 months off on full pay, went back for a week, then took another month off. Laziest MP I've ever come across, nice woman, but ill-suited to the rigours of being an electorate MP."
7: Quite the allegation. Except it was not the case, nor the full story. In reality, Katie Nimmin took just 10 weeks off work after having a baby last year, then worked part-time in her electorate before returning to Parliament after 6 months away.
29: So, Stuart, you've entered the arena, and if Phil and I are giving you a tough time, well, the best advice I can offer you is go and visit a taxidermist, because we're not going to stop.
7: The tough time was only just beginning. The revelation quickly fluttered through Parliament's halls, prompting disbelief.
31: You're joking. He said what?
7: And disgust.
31: He should know better, and it's disgusting. Katie Nimmin is one of the hardest working MPs I know. And, you know, those sort of sexist remarks. I mean, he may find, if in the unlikely event he makes it back to Parliament, he will find that the world's actually moved on from those kind of 1950s attitudes. Stuart Nash needs to get into the 21st century.
7: Chris Bishop was far from the only voice in National to put in the boot. Katie Nimmin hit back with spirit.
8: I've achieved more with National for Hawke's Bay in 3 years with a baby than he has in 9 years.
7: And she was backed by Nicola Willis, scathing in her assessment of Stuart Nash.
10: I find those comments unacceptable, outrageous, a relic from the past, and frankly offensive to every parent in the country. To say that actually combining child rearing and positions of leadership is somehow incompatible, and that to attempt to do so is lazy, and that people who are raising children are unable to cope with the rigours of leadership, is just such an outdated view, I can barely believe that it's real.
7: The Prime Minister then took it further, broadening the attack to capture all of New Zealand first. It was for Winston Peters, Christopher Luxon said, to answer for his candidates.
11: New Zealand First is channeling the manosphere. I think those comments are sexist. I think he's had a history of making very derogatory comments around women over many years. Katie Newman is an incredible talent. She works incredibly hard. She took 6 months parental leave. And I just say every woman in the country, I think, would understand that those comments are sexist and are grossly inappropriate. So
7: unambiguous, unequivocal denunciation from the top.
11: We've got an election coming to November 7th. We're in MMP world. I'm going to make the cases as strong as possible. I don't want to kick out really good ministers that I've got that I think are doing an exceptionally good job for numpties from other parties.
7: With Mr. Peters overseas, it was left to his deputy, Shane Jones, to field questions. Not that he had many answers.
12: No. I haven't heard them and I won't be commenting on them. So what's the next question? You take any remarks that's may have come from Mr. Nash elsewhere.
7: Of course, reporters did just that, and others were more than happy to fill the void. For example, the other coalition partner, ACT, and its leader, David Seymour.
13: I just think it's the kind of unhelpful comment. It's offensive, and it probably shows a little bit of an anti-woman bias that I don't think is going to help unlock New Zealand's potential or make the boat go faster.
7: Labour and the Greens got in on the action too.
14: Stuart Nash is a walking liability for New Zealand First. His views do not reflect 21st century New Zealand. Women are absolutely entitled to take parental leave. They should not be criticised for doing so.
15: The undermining again of women. Surely Stuart Nash has had enough of undermining women for his lifetime.
7: The strength of feeling was consistent across Parliament, but most noteworthy from National, given its ongoing intra-coalition turf war with New Zealand First over support. One by one, National's MPs began to post messages online, a coordinated condemnation. Campaign chair Simeon Brown called on Mr. Nash to apologise for his appalling sexist comments. Minister for Women Nicola Grigg said Parliament had no place for such dark age misogynists. And Chris Bishop simply labelled Stuart Nash a sexist dickhead. The backlash was gaining momentum.
16: Kia ora, good evening. A former Labour police minister, now aspiring New Zealand First MP, is again feeling the heat over comments around women.
17: New Zealand First candidate Stuart Nash has been labelled sexist and misogynistic for calling his National Party opponent the laziest MP he's ever come across for taking time off to have a baby.
7: The development led both TV stations that night as Stuart Nash finally responded to all the requests for comment. He issued a written statement to media, but not an apology. Instead, he said he had real respect for working parents raising newborns and pointed out he had supported extending paid parental leave, unlike National. Let me be clear, he said. This campaign is about who shows up and delivers for Napier. I'm happy to be judged on my own track record, achievements and work ethic. That's the contest I want. He would be judged on his track record, and rather swiftly.
18: The Prime Minister has ruled out New Zealand First candidate Stuart Nash from serving as a minister in a government he leads.
7: At about 9:30, Christopher Luxon took his response to a new level, posting online that Mr. Nash's lack of contrition proved he had not learnt his lesson. As a result, he said Stuart Nash would never serve as a minister under him. He also referenced reports that Mr. Nash had resigned as a candidate, but said he was not sure of their veracity. It's worth noting the PM did not give Mr. Peters or New Zealand First any heads up before clicking publish. Official confirmation came not long after.
1: RNZ News at midnight. Morena, good morning. I'm Vicky Mackay. Winston Peters says New Zealand First has accepted Stuart Nash's resignation as a candidate.
7: The one-line update was posted online, published from abroad, and quickly followed by a fresh statement from Stuart Nash. His post said he had decided to withdraw as a candidate after discussions with the party leadership. He said his text message had become a significant distraction, and he did not want that to cost New Zealand First or the people of Napier. I regret, he said, that my words were open to an interpretation I never intended. Still, there was no sorry. The Prime Minister wasn't impressed.
0: He's resigned from New Zealand First, which is fine, but he actually needs to owe Katie Newman, I think, a public apology.
7: RNZ tried to track down Stuart Nash at his Napier home on Thursday, spotting him at his window, but no one came to the door. Locals were a bit more forthcoming.
2: He's a dickhead.
3: He made his own bed and he's going to have to lie in it, unfortunately.
4: Probably not the wisest thing he said.
5: I liked him. I thought him and Winston would be good together.
6: Not very good at all. I mean, the guy's had two shots in it and he just insults women.
9: I think he needs to go and find a job instead of thinking that politics is going to give him a job because he's tried it a few times, hasn't he?
19: All his comments are foolish.
20: He sounds like a dick.
7: Some have questioned why the supposedly anti-woke New Zealand First turned so quickly on Stuart Nash. But that force of feeling there helps to explain it. The public had made up its mind, and so therefore had

0: position was vacated, a local councillor, Takeda Lawrence. Clearly, the party was keen to move on. It was evidenced most clearly by Casey Costello's response to questions. The day before, she had described Stuart Nash as a genuinely good guy. But a day later, she was washing her hands of him.
1: No, it's been a party decision. I think I met him once at conference. It's a party decision. It's politics. He said something that was probably irresponsible to say. It's been dealt with. It's a party position. I've got my work to do.
0: New Zealand First knew it had nothing to gain in defending the indefensible, especially in light of Mr. Nash's long list of prior indiscretions. Just last year, he had to make a public apology after popping up on Sean Plunkett's online show, The Platform, and making a vulgar joke about the definition of a woman.
2: What is a woman?
3: Well, last time I said something like this, I got in trouble. A woman is a person with a pair of
2: Okay, I think that covers it. That may suggest you certainly have left the Labour Party.
0: On that occasion, he did promptly apologise and said he'd work hard to put things right. But this is also a man who was booted from Cabinet in 2023 after leaking to his donors.
4: Stuart Nash has fundamentally breached my trust and the trust of his Cabinet colleagues. His conduct is inexcusable.
0: And before that, he lost his beloved Police Minister job for publicly boasting about calling up the Commissioner to discuss a court decision. A real no-no.
5: I phoned up the Police Commissioner and said, surely you're going to appeal this.
0: A second chance is one thing, but not a third, fourth or fifth. Labour's leader Chris Hipkins said Stuart Nash had simply proven why he was right to sack him.
6: Stuart Nash has clearly demonstrated repeatedly that he doesn't have the judgment to be a cabinet minister. His behaviour and his comments are totally unacceptable. He never should have been considered for a return to Parliament. It's an indictment on Winston Peters' judgment that he considered him to be cabinet minister material.
0: It was not just Winston Peters in Labour's sights, though. As well, it sought to pin the problem on the Prime Minister, accusing him of a double standard, happy to act on Stuart Nash while letting his other ministers run riot.
6: In Christopher Luxon's cabinet, anything seems to go. We've had Shane Jones effectively insinuating that Christopher Luxon performed an oral sex act on a visiting dignitary. We've had Winston Peters making jibes about masturbation live on television. We've had Shane Jones being outright racist towards Indians in New Zealand. None of those things seem to cross a line for Christopher Luxon. He seems to think that they're all okay.
7: Well, first and foremost, Chris Hipkins hasn't ruled out working with New Zealand First and Shane Jones or Winston Peters himself.
0: In recent weeks and months, New Zealand First has stepped up its provocations.
8: I haven't been around this long to come on this programme to talk about that sort of wank in question.
0: But it's been most apparent in the party's virulent opposition to Christopher Luxon.
9: Radio New Zealand International is now closing on this frequency. Please retune to 7245 kHz in the 41-metre band. Once again, retune now to 7245 kHz in the 41-metre band. This is New Zealand.

0: RNZ Pacific News Talo for Lava, I'm Johnny Blades. The Solomon Islands Prime Minister says he will not take a 6% pay rise approved for all MPs. The Parliamentary Entitlements Commission approved the pay rise this month, but Matthew Wale is opting out. Kiroi Hawkins has more.
1: The pay rise decision was widely criticised in the country as it comes only 2 years after MPs received massive pay rises of between 37 and 39% just before 2024's election. In comparison, public servants last year only received a pay rise of 3.5%. Mr. Wale has criticised the Commission's decision, saying the realities facing Solomon Islands citizens must remain at the forefront of any decision-making process. He says he is pushing to replace the current parliamentary entitlements framework with a more comprehensive and equitable mechanism.
0: Three boating incidents have been reported in Papua New Guinea waters in the last 10 days. At least 26 people were reported missing after the capsize of two small boats in East New Britain last Saturday. At least eight bodies are now understood to have been recovered from this group. Separately, Bougainville authorities say three people remain unaccounted for after another maritime incident last weekend. And the Post Courier reports a passenger boat carrying nine people reportedly capsized while travelling from Muliama to Anea Island, with six people missing. Meanwhile, authorities in PNG are pleading with the public to take heed of maritime warnings before going to sea. Challenging weather conditions continue to hinder the search for the remaining bodies from the capsized boats in East New Britain. Provincial authorities have been searching for the people by air and sea since Saturday, with some disruptions to both forms of travel due to conditions. East New Britain's provincial administrator, Levi Mano, says the weather has been a problem.
2: We are restricting sea search at the moment because of the unfriendliness of our weather in this area. This is beginning of El Nino, and El Nino is also constituted by strong wind.
0: Mr. Mano says the search will continue until all the bodies are found. Tongan police have announced the capture of a second of three men who escaped central police custody in Nuku'alofa on Sunday. Police confirmed the detainee, a Fijian national, was successfully apprehended on Thursday and is back in police custody. Another escapee, a New Zealander, remains at large. Earlier, police announced a 5,000 pa'anga reward for information leading to the capture of the last two escapees. Information on the remaining escapee can be relayed in country by phone to 922 or the mobile phone number 740-1656. Leaders in the American Pacific have called on Representative Morgan Griffith to withdraw his bill proposing the termination of birthright citizenship in US territories. Kaya Selby has more.
3: Mr. Griffith's office says the bill would make it so that only those born to US citizens or permanent residents in the territories would themselves be citizens. But the Pacific Island Times reports Marianas Governor David Apatang saying the legislation contains no such limiting language. He says if this bill is enacted, the law would be amended such that it would appear on its face to state that children born in the CNMI from January 1st of next year are not guaranteed US citizenship. Guam's governor, Lo Leonguero, warns the bill would only create a scenario in which a child born under the American flag ends up becoming a stateless citizen.
0: In news from New Zealand, a warning has been issued that it's time to stop treating scabies as a minor skin condition and recognise it can lead to serious conditions such as rheumatic fever and heart disease. It has come from a group of medical professionals who want the government to increase funding for screening, diagnosis and treatment of the mite infestations. A senior lecturer of epidemiology at Auckland University, Simon Thornley, says there's growing evidence of the dangers of scabies.
4: We've found an extraordinarily strong link between having records of a diagnosis of scabies and coming into hospital with rheumatic heart disease.
0: The National Public Health Service says it's monitoring emerging research on scabies and its potential links with more serious conditions. An oil analyst is warning global oil prices could top $150 a barrel if the situation in the Middle East doesn't improve soon. Brent crude is trading at $100 a barrel for the first time since May. Here's RNZ's business editor, Corin Dan.
5: The resurgence in oil above the key $100 mark comes after two Saudi oil tankers in the Red Sea were hit by Yemen's Iranian-backed Houthi rebels. The Red Sea was being used as an alternative oil supply route due to the near halt in trade through the Strait of Hormuz. An energy expert from the University of Oxford, Adi Imsirovich, says with both straits potentially blocked, the situation is worse than when prices spiked in April. Dr. Imsirovich says global stocks of oil were also higher back then, and prices could go to $150 a barrel if the crisis doesn't end soon.
0: The US president says a deal for the United States to develop nuclear energy in Saudi Arabia is now contingent on the country recognizing Israel by joining the Abraham Accords. The apparent U-turn comes just a day after the agreement was signed. White House Press Secretary Karoline Leavitt says Mr. Trump has told Saudi leaders the deal is off if they don't join the Abraham Accords. Mr. Trump's comments come after criticism from experts that the US-Saudi deal announced this week could run the risk of future nuclear proliferation in an already highly unstable region. In sport, Netball New Zealand has quietly scrapped the final restrictions preventing Silver Ferns and other leading players from pursuing contracts overseas. Dana Johansson reports.
6: As fears for the future of the ANZ Premiership grow, the national body has been forced to make a change to the Silver Ferns eligibility policy. Under the rule change, players will be able to take up contracts overseas without the need for dispensation from Netball New Zealand. The move is a worrying sign there's no guarantee there'll be an elite domestic competition next year. Silver Ferns coach Dame Nolene Todua is understood to be supportive of the rule change, but franchises fear it will hollow out the country's playing stocks. This season, six Silver Ferns got permission to play overseas.
0: Matatu player Paris Lokotui says Saturday's Super Rugby Aupiki final against the Blues in Christchurch will be the biggest challenge of her young career. PMN reports Lokotui, who has Tongan heritage, is playing in the Aupiki final just 12 months after switching from netball to rugby union. Lokotui, whose father Tukului played for the Ekaletahi, was just over a year ago preparing to play in an ANZ Premiership netball final with the mainland Tactics. That's a bulletin of news and sport from RNZ Pacific.
7: Maloilele, this is Pacific Waves from RNZ Pacific. I'm Susanna Swiss-Wiki. Coming up, Tongan police investigating arranged marriage scheme in China. 5,000 baanga bounty for two jail escapees in the kingdom. And corruption charges dropped against Fiji's former head of public prosecutions. The promise of marrying into wealth seemed too good to be true for two Tongan women who were lured to China as part of an arranged marriage scheme. Last year, the women were approached by so-called matchmakers in China, a Tongan married to a Chinese and a Chinese woman with business links in Tonga. Having never left Tonga, the women would travel to China, but the situation turned sour when they were introduced to their new families. Since returning to Tonga, the two women are speaking out in hopes that their experience is a lesson for others. I spoke to Tangata Pasifika reporter John Pulu, who interviewed the two women exclusively alongside One News Pacific correspondent Barbara Driver, and I began by asking him how they were targeted.
8: Social media, and I know that Facebook is not readily available in China, so I do know that there is the use of a VPN, which they can access their own private network to connect with Facebook, that I've been able to make contact with one of the people who actually helped rescue the girls, and speak to other Tongans to help fund these girls to come back to Tonga. But yes, social media. And that is also a fear of mine, Susanna, is that now Tonga's well connected with the outside world and a bit more things are unfiltered, that sometimes vulnerable people in the Pacific may sign up to things that they don't really know about. And that is what's happened in this case. So social media has, you know, played a huge role in the back and forth with the communication between the people who are setting these marriage proposals up. And that's how they've been able to make the communication. But another great thing about social media is there is a record. So we're able to trace the communication, match it up with dates, and then make sure that we have the right number, the messages, the dates, etc., etc.
7: Once they got to China, when did things start to take a turn?
8: In the beginning, it was that was the beautiful stage where they're saying, oh, this could be your husband, you know, meet this guy. One of the victims had mentioned that a few people came to visit her. So it was kind of quite, I guess she was quite surprised with the amount of people that came and saw her. She felt it was, they were kind of judging her. You know, one family came, they're like, oh, no, another family came over just to look at her and see if she could be a potential bride and future wife. So when they got there, they told me the early days was sweet. You know, it started off well, the family was well. And then it got to the time when there was the money that was mentioned to them. And by the way, some of the things that these matchmakers had told them about the wealthy husband, you'll get money, they didn't see it. So that was another red flag for them. And then when they talked about money, one of the husbands had questioned the money that he paid. And the victim was like, oh, I don't know where it is. So there is that bit of a missing, you know, information there that it could have gone down or go towards the matchmakers. So the family and the victim had no idea what was going on. As well as the husbands as well. So that sparked a lot of the fights and a bit of anger between these relationships. But also there was the pressure from the matchmakers for the victims to conceive, Tulo to be pregnant. Was also another thing. There was because you know they just met and they're forcing them to get married, you know, right away. And you know, one person said they had to pretend that she loves the husband, you know, and they've only just met, so it's yeah, it's kind of a sad thing, you know. That's not how you want to meet someone that you're going to potentially spend the rest of your life with. And so, yeah, these are just some of the scenarios that sparked the disagreements. And then, of course, there were the, I guess you would say one of them was locked up. There was talk of violence as well. They talked about being deprived of food. They were able to drink water. So it's quite scary and quite sad how this whole scenario just ended up like this. But there is hope. I'm grateful that that they were able to escape. They were able to reach out to a fellow Tongan who also spoke to others as well, and they were able to rally other Tongans as well to put some help, money, finances for the girls to return back home to Tonga.
7: Having been locked up and deprived of food, what physical or psychological impacts did that have on them?
8: It's sad, you know, and I hope no one would ever have to experience that, but I would be scared. This would be quite a new thing for them, you know, coming from Tonga, first time, and they're in their mid-20s, not forgetting, you know, that they're still quite young and very vulnerable to experience something like that. So I can imagine that this would be a very traumatizing, scary time for them to experience. So it's quite sad that they are treated this way. And coming back to our interview, that we were able and grateful enough that they were able to trust and speak to us. There were multiple moments, pause to, you know, have a little moment, and then we continued again. And in the room with us, we had their counselors to make sure that we offer the support. And, you know, it's also worrying as well that we might, you know, bring back these, you know, tension or memories that just makes them sad again. So it is very courageous that they were able to speak to us and were able to share. But with the thought that this needs to be shared for others to listen to so they know it's actually happening and we need to stop this from happening again.
7: The Chinese embassy in Tonga has come out saying it's a transnational marriage dispute. Has the Tonga police, who I understand are investigating the situation, responded to that or the Tongan government?
8: Yeah, we've heard from the police and basically they're just saying to be more cautious while they were doing the investigation. They are hearing a number of people that have been lured, and the cases that we're talking about have gone overseas. There have been others who have received the same message, the promise of the love and fortune and whatnot, but they have chosen not to go. And so my hope is that this story, the awareness from the police will be, highlighting how serious this is for others as well, not to go down that same path and not follow from here. But the police will continue to do what they can at the moment because the others, the accused, are still in China at the moment, but the victims are now back in Tonga, and they will take some time to do some work around, making sure that the evidence are collected correctly, as well as making sure that they prepare their side before they go on to the next step. But yes, it is a concern for police in Tonga with, I guess, again, coming back to the internet and the access to all these various things. It is just a reminder as well of what we can do, what also we can do in our community and our families to make sure that we're there. We're the shoulder that people can come and, rest on and ask, oh, do you think this is a good thing? Because we spoke to one girl who was asked, and thank goodness she had sent the correspondence with the matchmakers to her older sister. And she said, oh, no. This doesn't sound right. So I guess it does come back to the village, the support network around our young people or those in these vulnerable positions to just make sure we offer the offer to them and give them the advice. And make sure that they do not fall into these traps.
7: Still in Tonga, the police have put up a 5,000 baanga bounty for information that leads to the capture of two recent jail escapees. Police are advising the public not to approach the men if they come across them, but to contact police immediately. Atereano Matiriki has more.
9: Tongan police held a press conference on Wednesday regarding the remandees, one a New Zealand national and one a Fijian national, who escaped detainment at the central police station in Nuku'alofa on Sunday along with another suspect. Police Commissioner Jeff Turner says they captured the third escapee during the early hours of Tuesday morning in Mataika and announced a bounty of 5,000 baanga for information on each of the remaining two escapees.
10: For clarity, the reward money is up to 5,000 punga for each individual, but the information must result in their recapture.
9: Mr. Turner also announced an internal investigation into whether corruption, opportunity, or other factors led to the escape. He says they are open to all possibilities.
10: To be able to walk out of a station and pretty much disappear, there's got to be outside help. So, I would be telling you a mistruth that that's not the case, but we are working on those lines of inquiry.
9: The commissioner says police also identified a potential risk in relation to the security of the station's cells.
10: And we'd actually already arranged a meeting with a company to actually alleviate this, which is due on the 3rd of August, and unfortunately this happened before we could put that process in place to upgrade the cells and the security down there.
9: He said work to improve the cells will continue as scheduled on budget.
10: You know, our budget has been allocated by the government this year. We had funding allocated to us. We're not seeking additional funding. There is funding within our envelope to fix this particular issue. And we're working with a a South African-based company with a lot of experience in this space, and we'll work through this in the next couple of weeks on what this looks like.
9: Commissioner Turner says information on the remaining escapees can be relayed in-country to 922 or the mobile phone number 740-1656, which is reachable 24 hours a day. Anyone coming in contact with the fugitives is advised not to approach them and urged to contact police immediately.
7: Corruption charges against Christopher Pride, the former head of Fiji's public prosecutions, were dropped this week. The New Zealand lawyer, who has been in exile in Christchurch, claims there was a government-led conspiracy to get rid of him. Margot Staunton has more.
11: Fiji's Independent Commission Against Corruption, or FICAC, threw out three corruption charges in the Super Magistrates Court on Tuesday. Christopher Pride maintains the charges were bogus, politically driven and designed to prevent him from returning to Fiji. He believes the Fijian government wanted to stop him prosecuting high-profile people maligned in a commission of inquiry last year.
12: I am left with a bitter taste towards the current Fijian government and the Judicial Services Commission, because I don't think that they have played ball with me. I don't think that they've been fair in their dealings with me whatsoever. I think they've made up their mind they wanted to get rid of me, and they have employed all sorts of tactics in order to do that.
11: Mr. Pride claims their tactics were designed to intimidate him and should serve as a warning to expatriates keen to work in Fiji.
12: Unfortunately, it is a salutary reminder to other expatriates that might be considering taking up a role in public service in Fiji to be careful. But this is a dispute I have with the current government and the current Judicial Service Commission. It doesn't affect my relationship with the wider country at all.
11: He says the Fijian government committed an illegal act on New Zealand soil and sent foreign diplomats to stalk him at home. This is now the subject of an ongoing police investigation. FICAC has said it discontinued legal proceedings against Mr. Pride because diplomats in New Zealand had not been able to serve him with legal documents. Mr. Pride claims he was accused of evading the service providers.
12: It's ridiculous. They know where I live. They've had 12 months to serve me. They've had every opportunity. And I had a couple of people I learned from the Fijian embassy in Wellington coming around and haranguing my neighbours, asking questions about my whereabouts and things.
11: Mr. Pride was suspended on full pay for misbehaviour in April 2023, faced another corruption charge a year later, then had his salary and benefits stopped. However, he was exonerated on all charges in January last year, but stayed in Aotearoa for fear he would be arrested on his return. Several days later, FICAC hit him with fresh corruption charges, including receiving $100,000 without the president's approval.
12: Issues of the payments of the gratuity were brought up at the tribunal, and they were dismissed by the tribunal. So then we have a rehash of things into another format. They failed in the tribunal, so now they're putting them through to FICAC. That's not acceptable.
11: FICAC's decision followed President Ratu Nangama Lalambalavu's suspension of his salary after a public backlash about his absence from office. Mr. Pride says while he is relieved the latest corruption charges have now been quashed, he has filed a judicial review of the president's decision in the Suva High Court.
7: That's Pacific Waves for today. 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

0: Herem and Lukim Okata news programs. Keep up to date with him video and live coverage and read him of every latest story straight from Phone Blue. Hem look good and hem here good and hem no got him any advertisement and hem completely free for you download him. 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
1: RNZ Pacific News Lepidgen, me Koroi Hawkins. Prime Minister Blue Solomon Islands has refused for taking one for a 6% pay rise where it has been given law every MP's. Parliamentary Entitlements Commission has approved this pay rise for this month, but Mati Wale has opted out. Pay rise decision has widely criticized the country from having come only 2 years behind not MP's out receiving one for a big for a pay rise of between 37% and 39% just before election law 2024. In comparison of public servants law last year ot tekem noma 3.5% pay rise. Mr. Wale hemi criticize him decision law commission, hemi see realities we ot facing ot Solomon Island citizens, hemi must remain law forefront law any decision making process. Hemi say hemi push for replacing current parliamentary entitlements framework with one for a more comprehensive and equitable mechanism. Search hemi go ahead for bodies block at the world likely for that die now from one fellow boating incident lo Papua New Guinea. Group lo 27 world lo two fellow small fiberglass boats that have been reported for capsized lo rough seas off lo East New Britain province lo Saturday. Provincial authorities had been searched for people since Saturday. East New Britain provincial administrator Levi Mano hemi say hemi not known whether ota all blood group here ota been dying. 8 bodies hemi been recovered so far. Salvation Army lo Fiji hemi say ot street kids as young as 7 ota been using and selling drugs. Fiji Sun hemi report him that comment hemi come from organization divisional commander Major Philippa Serevi. Major Serevi hemi say ot homeless children ota easy targets for drug lords, well some cases ota been selling ot drugs. Hemi say Salvation Army hemi shocked for discover ot pikinini ota serum okata needles. Leaders law American Pacific have been called law Representative Morgan Griffith for withdrawal now. Bill Blahem will propose him termination law birthright citizenship law U.S. territories. Mr. Griffith office hemi said that Bill ya hemi by mekem so only okata were born law U.S. citizens or permanent residents law territories ota by otseleva ota kama posem citizens. But Pacific Island Times hemi reported Mariana's governor David Apatang hemi say legislation where hemi contain no such limiting language. Hemi said this bill, if hemi enacted, lawyer by hemi amended such that by hemi appear law face for stating that ot pikinini, ot born lo sinemai from January 1 next year, ot no guaranteed U.S. citizenship. Guam Governor Lou Leon Guerrero hemi warned that bill ya, by hemi only creating one for a scenario where ot pikinini ot born under lo American flag, hemi end up becoming one for a stateless citizen. Supreme Court Lo Samoa have been striking him out one for the opposition party appeal or Prime Minister acquittal following one for a conspiracy case. Lo March Appeal District Court have declared him Prime Minister Lauli Alemaletoa Leotea Schmidt law corruption charges when he come out from one for a fatal hit and run law 2021. Lelai Lepule Rimon Ayafi, Secretary Blo Human Rights Protection Party, have been filing one for a motion law May for appeal him now Supreme Court decision. Some observer may report that court him ruled that only police with him attorney general but I appeal him this fella decision. One fella separate application by Lealai Lepule for one fella judicial review but decision by me head law September. Official launch blow new rugby union blow Samoa hemi been postponed due law unforeseen circumstances. Some observer hemi report him launch blow Samoa rugby football union hemi due for happen law tomorrow. However, one fellow email hemi sent lo guests last night hemi inform okata lo this fellow delaying. Union hemi established him himself alongside Lakapi Samoa, where hemi one fellow recognized by World Rugby and hemi responsible for Manu Samoa team. This fellow new union, where hemi been opposed by Lakapi Samoa, some ta'ota tell him that one fellow second rugby union hemi might put him now World Rugby membership lo Samoa at risk. One for that Westpac economist, hemi believe him that New Zealand petrol prices out might return low levels where hemi seen 2 months ago. Suppose global oil price hemi hold for next week. Price blow Brent crude hemi hitting $100 a barrel overnight for first time since May because low conflict between Iran with him United States. Lo May petrol prices lo New Zealand ota bin hova kosa lo $3.30 for 1 liter lo 91. Price Watch website Gaspy hemi som that national average hemi around $2.90. World news, wildfires that have been raged in Italy, France and Spain, lo southern Europe, where we endure not a spell of severe heat. Lo Spain authorities have been ordering evacuation in several districts around the city of Toledo, south of Madrid. Spanish Prime Minister Pedro Sanchez him called for unity against him climate change. Lo Sport Fiji Bati head coach Mick Potter him say waka him in progress tamo try for securing Sydney Roosters winger Mark Nawanganitawase for 2026 Rugby League World Cup. Fiji Sun are reporting that Potter him including Nawanganitawase lo 40-member squad where he submitting to the Fiji National Rugby League Board. This for dual international where he play for both Wallabies and Kangaroos and he set for switchback lo rugby union lo end lo current NRL season. Meanwhile, Potter semi se ota bin waka for securing West Tigers brothers Samuela Sione with him Latu Fainu for Bati lo World Cup. And Netball New Zealand hemi insists that loosening the eligibility rules hemi no meaning that they've been give up lo having more for a professional domestic competition. Within future blo ANZ Premiership hemi in doubt, governing body hemi been removing need for players for taking dispensation for play overseas and remain eligible for Silver Ferns. Chair Alistair Carruthers hemi tell a morning report one for a professional league hemi still central lo Netball New Zealand plans. Carruthers hemi say ANZ Premiership hemi post to one for a loss for about 3.7 million lo 2026. I'm now news and sport lo pigeon from RNZ Pacific.
2: Whakalofa lahi atu. Kia ora ana. 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

0: 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No mai, haere mai, I'm Peter McElwain. A judge says Hayden Tasker targeted police officers in his deadly New Year's Day attack. Tasker was yesterday jailed for life for murdering Senior Sergeant Lynn Fleming and seriously injuring her colleague Senior Sergeant Adam Ramsey. He'll have to spend at least 22 years in jail. During sentencing in the High Court at Nelson, Justice Cameron Mander said the 33-year-old drove at the pair last year because they were police officers.
1: You targeted both officers with the intention of striking them with your vehicle.

0: Their actions in doing so were irrational and senseless, but they were by design, motivated by anger at the police. Your unfathomable actions were grossly disproportionate to the source of your grievance.
1: Justice Cameron Mander says Tasker hasn't shown any remorse or accepted responsibility for his actions. The Federation of Islamic Associations wants political parties to revisit the hate crime recommendations laid out by the Royal Commission that investigated the terror attack on Christchurch mosques. The Law Commission has this week released its review of hate crime laws. The Federation chairperson, Abdul Razak, says that report was good, but far too narrow in scope, which did not include hate speech. He recently met with some of the victims of the mosque attack who survived.
2: They still have the bullets in their body, and it's oozing pain. Every single case of terror in the last 8 years, every single one, bar none, there was hate rhetoric before which preceded this, including the March 15 terrorists.
1: The Royal Commission of Inquiry called for a legal mechanism to deal with hate speech. Education Outdoors New Zealand, EONS, says the government has changed its mind on the future of outdoor education as a secondary school subject. It says outdoor ed has been dropped from a list of subjects that were developed by industry bodies ahead of the replacement of the NCEA qualification from 2028. EONS is welcoming the decision, saying it will stop the subject from being narrowed to skill-based preparation for careers in outdoor industries. Instead, the subject will be developed by the Education Ministry for students in years 12 and 13. The number of people confirmed to have died in a major landslide in southwestern China has risen to 11. Dozens of others are still missing, although rescuers say hopes of finding more survivors now are slim. The BBC's Stephen McDonnell in Beijing has this report.
3: A week ago, following torrential mountainside rain, a land collapse poured boulders as big as houses into a town centre, crushing entire multi-storey buildings. Rescue teams tried using explosives to clear enormous rocks, but said that the large volume of collapsed material, the size of the fallen boulders, the narrow operating space and the instability of the slope have all made the rescue operation extremely difficult.
1: The man at the centre of a fight to create a citizenship pathway for Maori born overseas says there has been no movement on establishing it. John Ruddock took a claim last year to the Waitangi Tribunal, which recommended citizenship by descent be extended to two generations for Maori. He has been able to secure citizenship for himself and his children, but only after months of hardship and red tape.
4: I wouldn't wish any of that on my worst enemy, you know, so I just feel it's got to be something that we can create, a tangata whenua pathway or whakapapa pathway, something, because I don't have any family that's not buried in these soils.
1: Internal Affairs Minister Brooke Van Velden says she respects the findings of the tribunal but has no plans to review and open up the Citizenship Act. In sport, New Zealand has made a splendid start in the pool at the Commonwealth Games in Glasgow, with three women securing spots in the 400-metre freestyle final. Erica Fairweather won her heat, with teammate Caitlin Deans placing third in the same race during qualifying. Eve Thomas also placed third in her heat for the same event. The trio are now in medal contention, with the 400-metre freestyle final due to happen about 6 o'clock this morning. In the 50-metre butterfly heats, Hazel Owen Hand booked a final berth, finishing second in a tightly contested race. And Zoe Peterson also finished second in her 50-metre butterfly heat. That's the news.
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1: Indeed, the latest short forecast for you from Met Service, Fella to midnight tonight. Northland to Manawatu, including Coromandel Bay of Plenty and the Central High Country. Periods of rain, sometimes heavy, with possible thunderstorms and hail, easing to isolated showers from Northland to Coromandel Peninsula this afternoon and elsewhere this evening. Gisborne and Hawke's Bay, scattered rain, clearing for time this morning. Horowhenua to Wellington and Wairarapa. periods of rain also possibly heavy and easing this evening. For Marlborough and Nelson today, fine at first, showers from late this morning until evening. Buller to Westland, periods of rain, heavy at times with possible thunderstorms clearing from the south. Canterbury and Otago, rain developing this morning with snow to 400 metres, becoming fine by evening. Southland and Fiordland, scattered rain with snow to low levels this morning, clearing this afternoon but returning to Stewart Island tonight. For the Chatham Islands today, rain, sometimes heavy, developing about midday. 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It's now 6 minutes past midnight. Mōrena, a very good Saturday morning to you. This is the all-night programme with me, Peter McIlwain, here to keep you company through until six. Before I preview what lies ahead this morning, just want to say I flew back from a couple of days catching up with some very dear friends in Wellington over the last couple of days. Had a lovely co-passenger next to me by the name of Paige. So if you're listening, Paige, morning. Have a lovely weekend. Right, on the way very soon, an overnight quote, regular feature for you. And just after 12.15, we address the wonderful world of film. Why is Homer's Odyssey so enduring? To a 5:15 on Here Now, L'Aurore is a new bilingual French and English classroom at Hayata Community Campus in the East Christchurch suburb of Aranui. The class has been going for 1 year and has doubled in size. In the class, the students, who all have a family connection to France, are immersed in the French language and culture every day. And at 1:30 on Unexpected Elements from the BBC, with this year's Oscars, well actually it was this year's Oscars have already come and gone, the vampire film Sinners was nominated for a record-breaking 16 awards. So this morning the Unexpected Elements team sink their teeth into some blood-sucking science. Oh, after two, looking forward to another one of those WOMAD 2025 concerts. This morning featuring the French Guadeloupean trio Delgres, blending blues, rock and Caribbean rhythms, and of course recorded live on the Brooklyn stage at WOMAD Aotearoa 2025 in Ngamotu, New Plymouth. That's just after 2 o'clock. Just after three, episode 9 of Duet by David Hill. We continue the story of teenage musicians Callum and Paige and their growing relationship, set against the background of the youth orchestra and the players striving for the perfect performance. At about 20 to 4, Dr. Grant Morris from the Victoria University Faculty of Law joins us with a bit of history this morning. At 4:30 this week on Mata, one of Aotearoa's oldest and most extraordinary archaeological discoveries is still buried beneath the sands of Rēkohu 2 years after it was found. Archaeologist Dr. Justin Maxwell explains why this ancient waka could transform what we know about Pacific voyaging and why every storm risks erasing part of our history forever. Just after 5 a.m, Sporting Witness, and on the 15th of October 1981, at a baseball game between the Oakland Athletics and the New York Yankees in the USA, fans stood up and sat down in sections around the stadium. I think you can guess what that's about. Our final feature at 5:30, crowd science and space missions are looking for life, but is there a risk we could be infected by anything we find? Onwards and upwards with the all-night programme, music after midnight now from Littleton singer-songwriter Delaney Davidson.

No racing through the night where I'm sitting, I must say. Delaney Davidson from his 2024 album Out of My Head. 12 past 12 now. You'll remember the Commonwealth Games were held in Christchurch in 1974 and Kiwi singer Steve Allen was commissioned to write a song for it. Of course, it was called Join Together. Got everyone in the mood. So I thought this week I'll share overnight quotes on the subject of togetherness. And here's the first one. I can do things you cannot. You can do things I cannot. Together we can do great things. The wise words of the late Mother Teresa, the Albanian Indian Catholic nun, founder of the Missionaries of Charity and a Catholic saint. She was born in North Macedonia in 1910, died in Kolkata, India in 1997 at the age of 87. Now, a duet, Brenly McKeachum and Lisa McIsaac, they come from Canada and they go by the name of Madison Violet. Here they are with Small of My Heart.

0: From their 2009 album No Fool for Trying, Madison Violet, Small of My Heart. 17 past 12, and thank you to the listener who sent in a text saying that you loved On and On between 11 and midnight and that you're looking forward to next time. Good on you. Glad you enjoyed it. Well, Christopher Nolan's highly anticipated The Odyssey has arrived in cinemas. Based on Homer's ancient Greek epic, the film boasts a host of stars, including Matt Damon as Odysseus, Anne Hathaway as Penelope, Tom Holland, Zendaya, Elliot Page, and Robert Pattinson. Patrick O'Sullivan is an associate professor at the University of Canterbury, specialising in Greek culture, art, and the literary reception of myth from Homer to Euripides. And he had a chat to Jim Mora soon after seeing the film.
1: Then I defy the gods.
2: Odysseus has had the bright idea of using a Trojan horse to win the war against Troy for the Greeks. In the ancient myth, then he heads home. Quite a lot happens along the way. The movie The Odyssey by Christopher Nolan is having its first weekend in cinemas. The critics have mostly all used superlatives to describe this film's portrayal of Odysseus's journey back from the Trojan War, running that gauntlet of legendary and terrifying obstacles, the Cyclops, the Sirens, the witch Circe, the nymph Calypso. Aside from the fact that Nolan is a master of cinema, and we know Matt Damon's rough ride back to his island of Ithaca will be shown splendidly using IMAX cameras, what is it about this story from the best part of 3,000 years ago that has seen it never grow old? Dr. Patrick O'Sullivan is a classics professor at the University of Canterbury. He's also held visiting fellowships at Cambridge and Oxford universities and has twice been voted top lecturer in the College of Arts at Canterbury University. He teaches Latin and Greek language and literature, and he co-authored the book Euripides, Cyclops, and Major Fragments of Greek Satiric Drama. Good morning, Patrick.
3: Good morning, Jim.
2: Very kindly, you have been to see the movie for us. This chat is less about the film than it is about the story. But what did you think?
3: Oh, it is a very good film. I think it does deserve a lot of the accolades that it has received. It is quite spectacular. As you say, it was been using the IMAX technology to film it. And it is worth seeing on the big screen. And one of the things that I like about the film too is that obviously he's making changes in retelling the story, but he generally keeps to the structure of the Odyssey, which in narrative terms is quite a complex one. And the acting is consistently good. Matt Damon, I will admit, exceeded my expectations. And the film hangs together very well. It modulates on various levels, as does the epic. And so we get sort of moments of sort of quiet domesticity, versus big scenes when he's confronting the Cyclops and having encounters with some of the figures he meets on the way back home. So overall, yes, it is worth seeing, and it is telling, of course, a great story that has never stopped being told for 3,000 years. And, I would recommend it.
2: Matt Damon actually says we're unlikely to ever see another film on the scale of The Odyssey because of shrinking revenues in Hollywood. Is that a great pity that we may be heading into such a bite-sized age that we won't be allowed to digest epic tales like this?
3: It could be, yes. There's nothing wrong with the big, grand, epic scales in film and elsewhere. But one of the things that the ancients said about Homer, and this is one of the things I liked about the film as well, is that the poems are very kind of visual. And so I like the fact that Christopher Nolan paid all this attention to the visual details. So it could be something that we're missing out on. Sometimes films can be sustained through excellent acting, excellent narrative and script and so on. So it's always a bit of a mix. Sometimes films can work well in visual terms. I'm not normally a big fan of CGI effects for their own sake, but sometimes the visual narrative can be really quite compelling as well to go with the general verbal narrative and characterization. So, yeah, he might have a point there, but obviously it's going to be down to budgets and things, you know, beyond the control of most of us, really.
2: Yeah, and in an age of short attention spans as well, isn't The Odyssey ideal? So much action, scene to scene.
3: Yes, that's right. Yeah, there's a lot of action involved. But one of the things that also it makes The Odyssey such a compelling story, I think, is that the characters are very human and people can identify with them on lots of levels. While in many ways they're grand and heroic, they're also quite vulnerable. Odysseus is a vulnerable figure, even though he's sort of so versatile and is a great survivor. the real moments of vulnerability that he has, and obviously with Penelope. So, yeah, the action is great, but it's not just the action for its own sake. It's how the action is incorporated into a really compelling and rich and fascinating narrative that has had people under its spell for, as I say, 3,000 years.
2: Indeed. Well, I shan't ask you about casting, except except to mention Lupita Nyong'o as Helen of Troy, concerning which Elon Musk stuck his oar in. Now, Homer did say Helen had white arms, but I suppose the only requirement for Helen is that she has a face capable of launching 1,000 ships.
3: Well, that's right, yes. And, yeah, I don't have any problem at all with the casting of the of this film per se. The aspect of Helen that I found interesting is that in the Iliad and the Odyssey, there is no physical description telling us exactly what she looked like. What you get is the effect that she has on people around her, which I think is a really compelling way of presenting the her beauty, because it means the reader, the viewer, can imagine her beauty for themselves. And that makes it sort of transcend time, because canons of beauty change over time, and so her beauty doesn't date. And so Homer does it brilliantly like that. And so this idea of having white arms is what we call like a sort of a formulaic epithet. What it really means is that she's of aristocratic stock, that she doesn't have to spend her time outdoors getting a suntan, which for women was not considered attractive at all for most of European culture. So, yeah, the presence of Helen then is something that can be, I think, alluded to and implied in terms of her outstanding beauty. And Homer, I think, does it very effectively by suggesting it rather than being explicit about exactly what she looked like.
2: Speaking of things not dating, she resents in the film, doesn't she, being treated as a possession and a justification for bloodshed. Her beauty has become a curse, not a gift. That maybe still resonates today the way it did then.
3: Yes, I think it does. And when we're looking at ancient myths about Helen, especially from Homer, she's presented as really quite a sympathetic figure and a vulnerable figure in the Iliad. She makes a very moving speech about the hero Hector at the end of the epic, and she blames herself for the war. But interestingly, Priam, who's the king of Troy, says to her early in the piece, look, this is not your fault. This is the god's fault. You know, we're not blaming you. And so he treats her very kindly and gently, although she realizes she's resented by a lot of the Trojans. And in the film, without giving too much away, Nolan gives a different take on the relationship between Menelaus, her husband, and Helen when they're back in Sparta. And things don't seem to be very happy between them. And Menelaus comes across as a rather thuggish figure. And Helen, I think, in terms of the way the character is depicted, doesn't really quite get the kudos she deserves. She's quite an impressive character in the Odyssey. And I think Nolan sort of understated that a little bit in how he's depicted her. But I think when we do see her, she is a figure who is sympathetic. And she actually says to Telemachus, the son of Odysseus, at one stage to, you know, say sorry to Penelope for everything that's happened. So she regrets the war. And I think while she's not a major character in the film, she is implicitly presented in a sympathetic way.
2: Dr. Patrick O'Sullivan is with us. Speaking of things resonating down through the centuries, the London Times says there's a palpable yearning for primal storytelling and a need for art that can inform and instruct as well as entertain. Nolan has done this. What's primal about the Odyssey?
3: Well, I think one of the features about it is that it has tremendous depth and versatility within its story. It is the story of a man that Homer describes as being very versatile. The Greek word is polytropos, which one recent translator, Emily Wilson, translates as complicated. He's a man with issues, and he does have issues. But it's the variety of the story that I think appeals to people on so many levels. It is about a man making a journey home. And it's full of paradox because he's a man who doesn't want to travel. He doesn't want to go to the war in the first place. And when he's sailing home, he's not going off on adventures for their own sake. He just wants to get home. But, of course, he has all of these misadventures along the way because he's offended the sea god Poseidon by blinding his son Polyphemus. Sorry for that spoiler, but probably most of you might know that already. And also the relationship with his wife is beautifully rendered too by Homer. Penelope is a very strong figure. And she is in command of the suitors. Again, she has moments of vulnerability. And it's also a story about their son, Telemachus. In some ways, for him, it's a sort of a coming-of-age style.
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6: 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Today emi Friday in number 24 long moon July. Time you again me Sam Seke. Long program today, all pro-independence group long New Caledonia in no got enough member long controlling Congress, sing out long Solomon Islands Parliamentary Entitlements Commission in rousing pay increase and me give him long all member long Parliament. Only pay him talk long Vanuatu long appointment long new plot director general long Melanesian spearhead group. Na one plot walk pine him out long site long health service he go head long Bougainville. Emo story by me harim behind. Now yet emia Natasha Metten one time Radio Australia News.
7: Thank you, Sam. All military blong United States he talk only salimol strikes he go inside long Iran long number 13 night. Behind long pait he kirap ken long all shipping routes. Report he talk all oil price he go on top long mark blong $100 long one per barrel. Where display emi first time emi come up since May. Behind long all Houthi army long Yemen he attack him all oil tanker inside long Red Sea. President blong US Donald Trump he threaten long make him big plan make him survey. Long all Houthi is now all outside he walk support him Iran suppose display attack long all ship he continue. Mouseman blong United Nations Stefan Dujarric he talk impact blong display all bite he extend he go long all narapla all important trade routes. Administration blong Trump he now confirm him OCMM by enforcing new plot tariffs long 60 plot trading partners blong M now Australia 2 and 1 plot blong all display all country. Report it talk display emi latest move blong em long remake him a global trade. Display new plot tariffs e come up behind long US e Karim walk pine him out long all forced labor long all supply chain. Walk e been start behind long Supreme Court e been strike him down plenty all tariff where President Donald Trump e been suggest him na emi been promise long levy him all imports and in it long new plot way long make him something. Display forced labor pine him out e recommend him 1% 10% tariff long sampler all country na 12.5% rate long plenty more all same Australia. 10% global tariff where Mr. Trump even impose him behind long decision long Supreme Court emi set long come up long display day. Donald Trump emi talk display deal blong US one time Saudi Arabia long developing 1+7 nuclear program emi depend as so long look save blong M long state blong Israel. Only announce him display agreement as the where he allow him Saudi Arabia long move he go in long nuclear energy space. Now yet he no got more information where all US government he release him. That's all President Trump he talk emi depend as so long Saudi Arabia long join him Abraham Accords. Name where only give him long display policy where all countries inside long Arab world he normalize him all relations long all one time Israel. Report he talk Saudi Arabia he been previously talk him by knowing up make him awesome unless one Palestinian state he kiss him look save too. Secretary long White House Caroline Leavitt he suggest him display him in one condition where only add him behind long announcement. That's all emi talk more awesome President Trump he no talk yet long display. One time Crown Prince blong Saudi Arabia Mohammed bin Salman. Sample all hap long Japan he now walk experience him heat wave one play experience where only describe him or same cruelly hot days. Report he talk long moon April Japan he reach him temperature where he bruise him 40 degrees. Display make him now walkman blong government only encourage him all long wear him short plat trousers he go long walk. Fire and Disaster Management Agency blong country he release him number blong Hamas blong man Mary all he go admit him long all house sick because long heat stroke long last week. Only talk 11,000 pla only been kissing me go long house sick na 12 pla blong display only been die. All Tokyo Fire Department he talk to all same long display week that's all only record him highest number blong emergency transportation long one pla day that's all. Where more long 3,000 man marry in need him halivim. Government blong Australia he talk display new plot tariff where United States he put him long M disappointing through. Reporti talk now, eBay got 1.12.5% tariff long all get Australian exports I golong United States. Displa emi replace him rate long now where emi 10% one. Na display emi pinisim on news long yumi long tete. Thank you, Sam.
6: Thank you, Natasha. All pro-independence group long New Caledonia only now facing big fella challenge alongside blong controlling Congress blong Pacific Territory blong Franisia. Hemi from where plante all voter blong all FLNKS mo all narfala pro-independence groups only no turn out blong vote long June 28 long all three fella provincial assembly election. Executive member Blong Palika Party, one Blong All Main Independence Group, Jimmy Nawona, Hemi Talem, say, Hemi make him one big challenge, Blong All, he got enough member, Blong Controlem Congress. Me ask Mr. Nawona, Blong Hemi story and more, long situation now, yeah.
8: I'm an election, Blong Hemi, number 28 in June, yeah. I'm an election, provincial election to renew members, Blong. Provincial government. After some members of the provincial government also become member of the New Caledonia Congress and the local parliament. So election number 28 of June. I mean, a normal cycle of election every 5 years to renew members of provincial governments. But from last election of 2019, only been deferred election since 2024. Because of riots and every something crisis by been happening lo Kanakia, so only been deferred election year. So last June 28, I mean, time lo election lo provincial government. So election happened. I got new members lo provincial government. Same up lo new members lo Congress lo New Caledonia local parliament. Members of the local parliament, only elected president of the office of parliament last week. After the next step, only should elect new members of the government by end of July. Same year, process of renew all members of governments, parliaments, etc.
6: Okay, Ogota Wanemia, Ifala Garem three Falaya, provincial assemblies, north, south, and one in Ogota Loyalty Islands, yeah? You start explaining come? So, presidents brought Ogota to election Lohemia?
8: Election 28 only renew members of provincial governments. So, Mifla and the three provincial governments, one lo south, one lo north, one lo island, Loyalty Island. So, Keta lo assembly and provincial governments only elect the president and executive block Keta. Emia, it happened finish lo beginning lo July. So, all Keta three governments only been formed finish. After only nominating some members of provincial government only automatically become member of local parliament. So, Emia, I tell them last week only elect a new bureau or new executive local parliament. So, may happen finished last week. After next step, next by end of Manisia, only must appoint Congress by appoint new government. So, government will be free got 11 members. So, by tomorrow, deadline, tomorrow, all political groups within local parliament only should put them up one list of candidates, all in call government. Okay. So next, by end of Manisia, by end of July, we should appoint a new government with a new president, executive, or semia after all, we have share all portfolios, all get all ministries, etc. So I mean, next step no more.
6: So all get a election when I'm not having mean long political situation, lo kanaki, especially for you for all of the pro independence movement.
8: Yes. No, election is only important from me. I've been negotiating with them Paris, with them France, lo new political agreement after no mayor call. One new agreement, me, I've just negotiated. So from members of parliament or members of provincial committee, all have been passed term law, which is very important law, renew all political groups, the Congress, so me feel like we resume political talks with them Paris. So me important. So challenge me feel like the election here, the provincial election, me feel like must have a majority of the parliament. So I feel like we have a leading negotiations here, but me feel like big for abstention, plenty of man only no vote lo election lo June, so me feel no kasem majority lo Congress, me feel pro independence groups, so he close from me feel political pro independence groups, me feel kasem 25 members, or get a lo non-independence groups, or kasem 36, after all moderate parties, or kasem 4, or get a lo moderate party, or get a lo Oceanian, no pro Oceania political party, or team up all go with them all non-independence groups, or make a majority lo Congress, or Parliament. So now a challenge, lo mifrabe is kasem all. Some portfolios or ministries law new government after time new government been set up finished law and blue manisale. If you go back law to talk with them Paris or with them France law some new political agreement. So it's a big challenge law election, yeah.
6: I'm executive member Blong Palika Party, Blong New Caledonia, Jimmy Nawona. Transparency solemnizes him, he say, all of the member of parliament, you know, deserve him this for a 6% pay increase where parliamentary entitlements commission, have award him all of the start long April this year. Chief Executive Blong TSI Ruth Lilogula, he say, hemi no make him sense for all of the member here, yeah, where get them big fella salary and any kind allowance finish for getting big fella pay increase more time people long country go ahead for suffer. Hemi say, PEC, hemi should revoke him this fella pay award Blong all of the member Blong parliament here. Yeah. ABC reporter Long Honiara Christian Rita Aumanu Leong, hemi been story with the Miss Lilo Gula long this one, and me ask him Chrissy for hemi story come more long him.
9: Yes, so Chief Executive Blood Transparency Solomon Ruth Lilo Gula, hemi talk strong against, you know, this fella pay rise, where 6% pay rise, where got the MPs take him as of April. Hem tell him say that hem should be more fairness, more transparency, a little bit more accountability in terms of how na gogo o kata parliamentary entitlement commissioner o kata give him this fala pay rise for the MPs. One of the things hemi talem lo inside lo interview na do is hem barava unjust burden to masna lo kata Solomon Islanders where pay for this one, and especially what hem talem a time where Solomon Islanders o kata struggle or cost of living hemi hard, lot of households no got him enough in terms of kakai and time look low transportation, housing and school fees and things. So same lot of Solomon Islanders and okata struggle. So him say one not justification where MP should got him not this fella pay rise, and him na him talk strong against him this one, and him call too for this fella parliamentary entitlements commission for revoke him or for take him back na this fella approval blockata for increasing salary blockata MPs. So you may hear him a little bit about him. One am now Ruth Lilokula, Chief Executive Blood Transparency Solomon Islands, Hemitalem.
10: All the reasons they gave is not justified, especially when you look at people who are struggling and suffering and all of that. And then the other thing is, this is not a good reflection on their policy of investing in people. Yeah? Do they mean investing in people means investing in themselves? So are the pay increase unnecessary? They are already well remunerated. Yeah? They haven't done very much for Solomon Islands. So why do they deserve this increase? Yeah? More than 60 days, country in political instability. And when they come in, people expect him change, yeah? And change must be painful. That's what Prime Minister Mtalem. So that painful change should also apply to them. But change, yeah, also remember, good for look at that, and bad for Yumi people. When you look at the overall, the moral and the ethical questions that are asked about Yumi, yeah, so Transparency Solomon Islands strongly objects to this pay increase and ask him PEC for Ogata must revoke him now, this salary increase and go back to what it was before, and also for make sure that they implement their policies investing in people.
6: Hem Rud Lilogula. Now, Chrissy, any response, any reaction? Hem he come from government law, what a tok blow transparency, yeah?
9: Yeah, so Prime Minister Matthew Wale, although him law overseas trip, one fella press release, him he been put him out today too. Him he tell him that government blow him he continue with him this fella long-standing policy position for our team now, or make him this fella parliamentary entitlements commission for him separate in terms of decision making. Him he propose him one fella higher salaries commission whereby him look law inside law remuneration or how not forgive him not only other members of parliament but also wakaman lo public sector too. So as you may understand him, parliamentary entitlements commission him decide him no more increase or him decide him no more MPs pay and other benefits and am not necessarily look global public sector. So he may now what Prime Minister Matthew Wale, he may tell him that he may continue for Baba look into this one so that both public sectors and MPs too Baba garem one for the commission for look after this one.
6: Okay, so we are now Prime Minister this time.
9: Yes, so Prime Minister Matthew Wale, hemi currently lo Tokyo, hemi been meet with him, Prime Minister of Japan, Sanae Takaishi finish, oketa also give him guard of honor, tamem arrive lo Japan, but this one hemi after hemi travel from United States, with him some fala lo kata cabinet ministers blo him, where oketa look lo, try for look lo ways where babae oketa country sa babae help him Solomon Islands. Now lo Japan hemi expected for babae hemi meet with him Japan International Cooperation Agency or JICA, and also former Prime Minister of Japan Kishida Fumio, and babae Prime Minister hemi expected for come back lo Solomon Islands lo this weekend.
6: MABC reporter Lohoniara Kristen Rita Aumanu Leong.
11: ABC Radio Australia.
6: Vanuatu, hemi stop long one situation now, yeah, over long appointment long ni Vanuatu woman doctor Anna Naupa, or the same ni fana director general long Melanesian spearhead group secretariat where hemi based long Port Vila. Controversy hemi come up for them Daily Post newspaper hemi report him say Malwatu Maori Council of Chiefs hemi no agree with them appointment blong Dr. Naupa. Mo hemi demand him say Vanuatu government hemi revoke him appointment ya. Be government hemi come back strong and hemi tell him say tok blong Malwatu Maori hemi no straight. And all he must make a public apology long Dr. Naupa, all woman blong Vanuatu, more all people blong MSG. ABC reporter long Port Vila Lily Rose well by him historian more long him.
12: One of happened, local newspaper Daily Post, and been report them say Malfatu Maori Council blog the chief and me only issue one ultimatum called Prime Minister Chotan Napat, only demand them say by only make him immediate revocation blow Dr. Anna Naupa appointment blame also Director General blow MSG Melanesian Spearhead Group. So council him he won them governments is supposed only fail blow no karmat appointment blame him. Papa Ogata initiate him all custom reaction blow challenge him decision yeah. Story blogata litalem 2 say 1 formal letter blog concern where li address him office blog Prime Minister lo manis blog January eli lo yeya lo letter ya ikat 1 lo get a senior member blog council Malfatu Maori Council any outlining for reason why now post lo MSG TG emi must call one man including one emi and emi talem se from lo custom lo from two all man normally save perform certain customary ceremonies most possibly appointing one woman emi risk him undermining respect lo all custom traditional value mo also MSG secretariat lo tok lem emi talem se emi one symbolic pillar blo Melanesian nation identity where it must reflect them customary governance reporter chief we hemi right ko lo prime minister lo time hemi also emi touch to lo constitution recognition blo customary law mo hem talese council blo the chief emi one advisory pillar lo culture mo heritage we hemi reflected lo article 14 lo MSG agreement and lo all basis ya now only talem se only no agree or only ask him lo prime minister only revoke him appointment lo Dr. Ananauba.
6: This one hemi olgata talemot lo one statement or how go long daily post
12: olgata information will listed the reason why emi one letter where chief consent lo time ya hemi stop all same acting president lo Malfa Tumauri hemi write to lo prime minister lo statement we hemi come out hemi not really clear say only make him lo one statement or only interview with him journalist
6: so hemi got him any formal response from government.
12: Government have been making one official response to him straight after we Daily Post newspaper have been running story. Government plan to throw one press statement. Emi talem si emi contem Malfa Tumauri's misogynistic attack lo Director General Dr. Ananauba mo hemi talem si emi serem disappointment lo algeta mo oli talem tuktoke outright contamination on the front page article published by Telepos olitalem se appointment ya hemi no one Vanuatu government appointment Dr. Ananauba oli selected him through lo one independent process lo one panel process we involve him all MSG members olitalem se oli choose him lo merit mo hemi the most qualified candidate lo position lo olitalem tu se Malfa Tumauri emotalem se recently me pays lo gender blame on someone woman hemi one embarrassment lo all deep value lo wisdom unity mo leadership we all chief lo Vanuatu oli holem so plante lo people only really support him statement where government nemi putum from hemi talem tu se Vanuatu government now we stop go towards him independence of Vanuatu and we start celebrate them, recognize him international leadership, him, lo climate change, climate justice, more regional solidarity. So any no one could follow something, but look him say all kind statement also, only stuff come up, more obviously prime minister demand them one immediate and unqualified public apology lo Malfa Tumauri, he call Dr. Ananauba, more woman from Vanuatu, more people blame MSG.
6: And what's the side blong all the opposition?
12: So opposition leader Ismail Kalsakau hemi talem se message ple hemi ko lo Malfa Tumauri tare ke mi talem se ol kita lidit lo oli need to apologize oli from only staff send the one wrong message ko lo ol kel blo Vanuatu blo suggest them se oli no save achieve lo highest level ya whether nationally or across the Pacific or globally hemi lo few ple hemi talem se hemi never one conversation about them custom mo hemi talem se you should look lo Dr. Ananauba also one proof one role model se hemi make him history blo show him say all woman lo Vanuatu only save achieve him any something lo merit has hemi one first woman Vanuatu first ni Vanuatu woman first female lo holem position.
6: Thank you Lily Rose. Hem ABC reporter long Port Vila Lily Rose well
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6: Bougainville government, you now walk along Karimaut, one plus walk pine him out alongside long health service inside long this autonomous region. online where you stop inside long display walk and me ABG health secretary or officer blong department blong infrastructure na utilities na all director blong health blong south na central Bougainville. This provoke pine him out, and me blong look save long want him something to rule is save affect him all health service delivery, na look save too long all priority area blong straight him. NBC Bougainville News Mary Louisiane Page, he walk along behind him this black government team, na emi story more long and one time Natasha Metten.
13: This walk about them ABG Minister blow health. De Lutsemo, so I've been starting since I take over the ministry, also my minister. And now I've been got this thing, also in state law, also Bowen Bill or government, I'm going to put a new house. I'm must improve the solo existing all health centers, all sub health centers where he started in state law, making new plow or get back. So this plow walk about and even start lo South Bougainville and been visiting all get all house it lo South behind me come also long North Bougainville that this plow week 2 weeks now and me a carm out this plow walk about lo Central Bougainville where me visiting all get all health centers all sub health centers where government running not to all of church agencies so. And we go inside long all rural communities. Na asking thing long I visit them lo, kissing all one of all challenges all how to call it facing the this time all walk man to only facing lo this time. So one pla good pla initiative where I making time I around inside lo rural facilities I find them all same plenty all house to come only run down. Only run down na sample only operate one time nogat marasin in nogat ambulance where only can use him long all repair also plenty all sick man Mary only sebe die time only repair bilti only repair mall igolo main house the car so and now this flower about the mitrem lo make him na only put him inside lo budget how only can help him lo buy ambulance na improve all health facilities all hap blol mama lo karimia to only masa improve this la because no plenty all money work lo losing life lo kind of sick way you can prevent him as suppose that all good plan masi no facility any all right so I'm this plan walk about lo minister lo health emi em lo kisim ting ting lo all work man natu all housing facility a plenty all work man all isi lip long all house access all long all house cooking no got good plan housing long all so I'm this plan.
14: Na one mo naraplo heavy we only look save long time all carry out this assessment.
13: Narapla heavy and shortage of all workman Mary. Also mi plago lo corre mi ground on time lo go lo coro mira sub health center. Na

0: raita noga privacy long workman na only noga tol good law was one of my facilities ya I mean you know all right so plenty all heavy way I mean after collecting all get all health center so last plan walk about now I'm low central but one time this plan walk about I go look around mira big la heavy through lo hapo plenty all mama all the day lo only late lo kisim cargo lo main house lo arawa so member blo central bougainville now when we put in thing lo buy one plan ambulance lo can use him lo referral cases lo so one plan good plus something we come out lo this plan visit
1: na you got some plan talk talk where minister blo health and make him lo display all walk about only make him long end
0: by got one plan report and by compiling na present him lo time parliament is in down na narpa something and we work lo time lo talk talk one time lo narapla all ABG members lo only work one time lo straight him all house to quest up lo all constituencies lo all
2: am display been Luzerne Page News Mary Blong NBC Bougainville na am been talk talk one time Natasha Metten na emi pinisim display ABC Radio Australia one talk program blong yemi blong tete na emi olgeta program blong mi pla long display week mi sam seke talk maki mi pla olgeta one walk mi talk you got good pla weekend na bogi mi again long week behind.
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0: RNZ Pacific News Talo for Lava, I'm Johnny Blades. The Solomon Islands Prime Minister says he will not take a 6% pay rise approved for all MPs. The Parliamentary Entitlements Commission approved the pay rise this month, but Matthew Wale is opting out. Kiroi Hawkins has more.
1: The pay rise decision was widely criticised in the country as it comes only 2 years after MPs received massive pay rises of between 37 and 39% just before 2024's election. In comparison, public servants last year only received a pay rise of 3.5%. Mr. Wale has criticised the Commission's decision, saying the realities facing Solomon Islands citizens must remain at the forefront of any decision-making process. He says he is pushing to replace the current parliamentary entitlements framework with a more comprehensive and equitable mechanism.
0: Three boating incidents have been reported in Papua New Guinea waters in the last 10 days. At least 26 people were reported missing after the capsize of two small boats in East New Britain last Saturday. At least

0: 8 bodies are now understood to have been recovered from this group. Separately, Bougainville authorities say 3 people remain unaccounted for after another maritime incident last weekend. And the Post Courier reports a passenger boat carrying 9 people reportedly capsized while travelling from Muliama to Anea Island, with 6 people missing. Meanwhile, authorities in PNG are pleading with the public to take heed of maritime warnings before going to sea. Challenging weather conditions continue to hinder the search for the remaining bodies from the capsized boats in East New Britain. Provincial authorities have been searching for the people by air and sea since Saturday, with some disruptions to both forms of travel due to conditions. East New Britain's provincial administrator, Levi Mano, says the weather has been a problem.
1: We are restricting sea search at the moment because of the unfriendliness of our weather in this area. This is beginning of El Nino, and El Nino is also constituted by strong wind.
0: Mr. Mano says the search will continue until all the bodies are found. Tongan police have announced the capture of a second of 3 men who escaped central police custody in Nuku'alofa on Sunday. Police confirmed the detainee, a Fijian national, was successfully apprehended on Thursday and is back in police custody. Another escapee, a New Zealander, remains at large. Earlier, police announced a 5,000 pa'anga reward for information leading to the capture of the last 2 escapees. Information on the remaining escapee can be relayed in country by phone to 922 or the mobile phone number 740-1656. Leaders in the American Pacific have called on Representative Morgan Griffith to withdraw his bill proposing the termination of birthright citizenship in US territories. Kaya Selby has more.
2: Mr. Griffith's office says the bill would make it so that only those born to US citizens or permanent residents in the territories would themselves be citizens. But the Pacific Island Times reports Marianas Governor David Apatang saying the legislation contains no such limiting language. He says if this bill is enacted, the law would be amended such that it would appear on its face to state that children born in the CNMI from January 1st of next year are not guaranteed US citizenship. Guam's governor, Lo Leonguero, warns the bill would only create a scenario in which a child born under the American flag ends up becoming a stateless citizen.
0: In news from New Zealand, a warning has been issued that it's time to stop treating scabies as a minor skin condition and recognise it can lead to serious conditions such as rheumatic fever and heart disease. It has come from a group of medical professionals who want the government to increase funding for screening, diagnosis and treatment of the mite infestations. A senior lecturer of epidemiology at Auckland University, Simon Thornley, says there's growing evidence of the dangers of scabies.
3: We've found an extraordinarily strong link between having records of a diagnosis of scabies and coming into hospital with rheumatic heart disease.
0: The National Public Health Service says it's monitoring emerging research on scabies and its potential links with more serious conditions. An oil analyst is warning global oil prices could top $150 a barrel if the situation in the Middle East doesn't improve soon. Brent crude is trading at $100 a barrel for the first time since May. Here's RNZ's business editor, Corin Dan.
4: The resurgence in oil above the key $100 mark comes after 2 Saudi oil tankers in the Red Sea were hit by Yemen's Iranian-backed Houthi rebels. The Red Sea was being used as an alternative oil supply route due to the near halt in trade through the Strait of Hormuz. An energy expert from the University of Oxford, Adi Imsurovich, says with both straits potentially blocked, the situation is worse than when prices spiked in April. Dr. Imsurovich says global stocks of oil were also higher back then, and prices could go to $150 a barrel if the crisis doesn't end soon.
0: The US president says a deal for the United States to develop nuclear energy in Saudi Arabia is now contingent on the country recognizing Israel by joining the Abraham Accords. The apparent U-turn comes just a day after the agreement was signed. White House Press Secretary Carolyn Leavitt says Mr. Trump has told Saudi leaders the deal is off if they don't join the Abraham Accords. Mr. Trump's comments come after criticism from experts that the US Saudi deal announced this week could run the risk of future nuclear proliferation in an already highly unstable region. In sport, Netball New Zealand has quietly scrapped the final restrictions preventing Silver Ferns and other leading players from pursuing contracts overseas. Dana Johansson reports.
5: As fears for the future of the ANZ Premiership grow, the national body has been forced to make a change to the Silver Ferns eligibility policy. Under the rule change, players will be able to take up contracts overseas without the need for dispensation from Netball New Zealand. The move is a worrying sign there's no guarantee there'll be an elite domestic competition next year. Silver Ferns coach Dame Nolene Totoa is understood to be supportive of the rule change, but franchises fear it will hollow out the country's playing stocks. This season, six Silver Ferns got permission to play overseas.
0: Matatu player Paris Lokotui says Saturday's Super Rugby Aupiki final against the Blues in Christchurch will be the biggest challenge of her young career. PMN reports Lokotui, who has Tongan heritage, is playing in the Aupiki final just 12 months after switching from netball to rugby union. Lokotui, whose father Tukului played for the Ekaletahi, was just over a year ago preparing to play in an ANZ Premiership netball final with the mainland Tactics. That's a bulletin of news and sport from RNZ Pacific.
6: Maloilele, this is Pacific Waves from RNZ Pacific. I'm Susanna Swiss-Wiki. Coming up, Tongan police investigating arranged marriage scheme in China. 5,000 baanga bounty for two jail escapees in the kingdom. And corruption charges dropped against Fiji's former head of public prosecutions. The promise of marrying into wealth seemed too good to be true for two Tongan women who were lured to China as part of an arranged marriage scheme. Last year, the women were approached by so-called matchmakers in China, a Tongan married to a Chinese and a Chinese woman with business links in Tonga. Having never left Tonga, the women would travel to China, but the situation turned sour when they were introduced to their new families. Since returning to Tonga, the two women are speaking out in hopes that their experience is a lesson for others. I spoke to Tangata Pasifika reporter John Bulu, who interviewed the two women exclusively alongside One News Pacific correspondent Barbara Driver, and I began by asking him how they were targeted.
7: Social media, and I know that Facebook is not readily available in China, so I do know that there is the use of a VPN, which they can access their own private network to connect with Facebook, that I've been able to make contact with one of the people who actually helped rescue the girls, and speak to other Tongans to help fund these girls to come back to Tonga. But yes, social media. And that is also a fear of mine, Susanna, is that now Tonga's well connected with the outside world and a bit more things are unfiltered, that sometimes vulnerable people in the Pacific may sign up to things that they don't really know about. And that is what's happened in this case. So social media has, played a huge role in the back and forth with the communication between the people who are setting these marriage proposals up. And that's how they've been able to make the communication. But another great thing about social media is there is a record. So we're able to trace the communication, match it up with dates, and then make sure that we have the right number, the messages, the dates, etc., etc.
6: Once they got to China, when did things start to take a turn?
7: In the beginning, it was that was the beautiful stage where they're saying, oh, this could be your husband, meet this guy. One of the victims had mentioned that a few people came to visit her. So it was kind of she was quite surprised with the amount of people that came and saw her. She felt they were kind of judging her. One family came, they're like, oh, no, another family came over just to look at her. and see if she could be a potential bride and future wife. So when they got there, they told me the early days was sweet. You know, it started off well, the family was well. And then it got to the time when there was the money that was mentioned to them. And by the way, some of the things that these matchmakers had told them about the wealthy husband, you'll get money, they didn't see it. So that was another red flag for them. And then when they talked about money, one of the husbands had questioned the money that he paid, and the victim was like, oh, I don't know where it is. So there is that bit of a missing, you know, information there that it could have gone down or go towards the matchmakers. So the family and the victim had no idea what was going on, as well as the husbands as well. So that sparked a lot of the fights and a bit of anger between these relationships. But also there was the pressure from the matchmakers for the victims to conceive, Tulo to be pregnant. Was also another thing. There was because, you know, they just met and they're forcing them to get married, you know, right away. And you know, one person said they had to pretend that she loves the husband, you know, and they've only just met, so it's it's kind of a sad thing. You know, that's not how you want to meet someone that you're going to potentially spend the rest of your life with. And so, yeah, these are just some of the scenarios that sparked the disagreements. And then, of course, there were I guess you would say one of them was locked up. There was talk of violence as well. They talked about being deprived of food. They were able to drink water. So it's quite scary and quite sad how this whole scenario just ended up like this. But there is hope. I'm grateful that that they were able to escape. They were able to reach out to a fellow Tongan who also spoke to others as well, and they were able to rally other Tongans as well to put some help, money, finances for the girls to return back home to Tonga.
6: Having been locked up and deprived of food, what physical or psychological impacts did that have on them?
7: It's sad, you know, and I hope no one would ever have to experience that, but I would be scared. This would be quite a new thing for them, you know, coming from Tonga, first time, and they're in their mid-20s, not forgetting, you know, that they're still quite young and very vulnerable to experience something like that. So I can imagine that this would be a very traumatizing, scary time for them to experience. So it's quite sad that they are treated this way. And coming back to our interview, that we were able and grateful enough that they were able to trust and speak to us. There were multiple moments, pause to, you know, have a little moment, and then we continued again. And in the room with us, we had their counselors to make sure that we offer the support. And, you know, it's also worrying as well that we might, you know, bring back these, you know, tension or memories that just makes them sad again. So it is very courageous that they were able to speak to us and were able to share. But with the thought that this needs to be shared for others to listen to so they know it's actually happening. And we need to stop this from happening again.
6: The Chinese embassy in Tonga has come out saying it's a transnational marriage dispute. Has the Tonga police, who I understand are investigating the situation, responded to that, or the Tongan government?
7: Yeah, we've heard from the police, and basically they're just saying to be more cautious. While they were doing the investigation, they are hearing a number of people that have been lured, and the cases that we're talking about have gone overseas. There have been others who have received the same message, the promise of the love and fortune and whatnot, but they've chosen not to go. And so my hope is that this story, the awareness from the police will be I guess, highlighting how serious this is for others as well, not to go down that same path and not follow from here. But yeah, the police will continue to do what they can at the moment because the others, the accused, are still in China at the moment, but the victims are now back in Tonga, and they will take some time to do some work around, you know, making sure that the evidence are collected correctly, as well as making sure that they prepare their side before they go on to the next step. But yes, it is a concern for police in Tonga, with, I guess, again, coming back to the internet and the access to all these various things. It is just a reminder as well of what we can do, what also we can do in our community and our families to make sure that we're there. We're the shoulder that people can come and, you know, rest on and ask, oh, do you think this is a good thing? Because we spoke to one girl who was asked, and thank goodness she had sent the correspondence with the matchmakers to her older sister. And she said, oh, no. This doesn't sound right. So I guess it does come back to the village, the support network around our young people or those in these vulnerable positions, to just make sure we offer the offer to them and give them the advice. And make sure that, you know, that they do not fall into these traps.
6: Still in Tonga, the police have put up a 5,000 baanga bounty for information that leads to the capture of two recent jail escapees. Police are advising the public not to approach the men if they come across them, but to contact police immediately. Atere Anō Matariki has more.
8: Tongan police held a press conference on Wednesday regarding the remandees, one a New Zealand national and one a Fijian national, who escaped detainment at the Central Police Station in Nuku'alofa on Sunday along with another suspect. Police Commissioner Jeff Turner says they captured the third escapee during the early hours of Tuesday morning in Mataika and announced a bounty of 5,000 baanga for information on each of the remaining two escapees.
9: For clarity, the reward money is up to 5,000 punga for each individual, but the information must result in their recapture.
8: Mr. Turner also announced an internal investigation into whether corruption, opportunity, or other factors led to the escape. He says they are open to all possibilities.
9: To be able to walk out of a station and pretty much disappear, there's got to be outside help. So, you know, I would be telling you a mistruth that that's not the case, but we are working on those lines of inquiry.
8: The commissioner says police also identified a potential risk in relation to the security of the station's cells.
9: And we'd actually already arranged a meeting with a company to actually alleviate this, which is due on the 3rd of August, and unfortunately this happened before we could put that process in place to upgrade the cells and the security down there.
8: He said work to improve the cells will continue as scheduled on budget.
9: You know, our budget has been allocated by the government this year. We had funding allocated to us. We're not seeking additional funding. There is funding within our envelope to fix this particular issue. And we're working with a South African-based company with a lot of experience in this space. And we'll work through this in the next couple of weeks on what this looks like.
8: Commissioner Turner says information on the remaining escapees can be relayed in country to 922 or the mobile phone number 7401656, which is reachable 24 hours a day. Anyone coming in contact with the fugitives is advised not to approach them and urged to contact police immediately.
6: Corruption charges against Christopher Pride, the former head of Fiji's public prosecutions, were dropped this week. The New Zealand lawyer, who has been in exile in Christchurch, claims there was a government-led conspiracy to get rid of him. Margot Staunton has more.
10: Fiji's Independent Commission Against Corruption, or FICAC, threw out three corruption charges in the Suva Magistrates Court on Tuesday. Christopher Pride maintains the charges were bogus, politically driven, and designed to prevent him from returning to Fiji. He believes the Fijian government wanted to stop him prosecuting high-profile people maligned in a commission of inquiry last year.
11: I am left with a bitter taste towards the current Fijian government and the Judicial Services Commission, because I don't think that they have played ball with me. I don't think that they've been fair in their dealings with me whatsoever. I think they've made up their mind they wanted to get rid of me, and they have employed all sorts of tactics in order to do that.
10: Mr. Pride claims their tactics were designed to intimidate him and should serve as a warning to expatriates keen to work in Fiji.
11: Unfortunately, it is a salutary reminder to other expatriates that might be considering taking up a role in public service in Fiji to be careful. But this is a dispute I have with the current government and the current Judicial Service Commission. It doesn't affect my relationship with the wider country at all.
10: He says the Fijian government committed an illegal act on New Zealand soil and sent foreign diplomats to stalk him at home. This is now the subject of an ongoing police investigation. FICAC has said it discontinued legal proceedings against Mr. Pride because diplomats in New Zealand had not been able to serve him with legal documents. Mr. Pride claims he was accused of evading the service providers.
11: It's ridiculous. They know where I live. They've had 12 months to serve me. They've had every opportunity. And I had a couple of people I learned from the Fijian embassy in Wellington coming around and haranguing my neighbours, asking questions about my whereabouts and things.
10: Mr. Pride was suspended on full pay for misbehaviour in April 2023, faced another corruption charge a year later, then had his salary and benefits stopped. However, he was exonerated on all charges in January last year, but stayed in Aotearoa for fear he would be arrested on his return. Several days later, FICAC hit him with fresh corruption charges, including receiving $100,000 without the president's approval.
11: Issues of the payments of the gratuity were brought up at the tribunal, and they were dismissed by the tribunal. So then we have a rehash of things into another format. They failed in the tribunal, so now they're putting them through to FICAC. That's not acceptable.
10: FICAC's decision followed President Ratu Nangama Lalambalavu's suspension of his salary after a public backlash about his absence from office. Mr. Pride says while he is relieved the latest corruption charges have now been quashed, he has filed a judicial review of the president's decision in the Suva High Court.
6: That's Pacific Waves for today. 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
13: RNZ Pacific News Pigeon, me Koroi Hawkins. Prime Minister Ablo Solomon Islands has refused for taking one for a 6% pay rise, where it has been given law every MP's. Parliamentary Entitlements Commission has approved this pay rise law this month, but Mati Wale has opted out. Pay rise decision has widely criticized the country from having come only 2 years behind not MP's out receiving one for a big for a pay rise of between 37% and 39% just before election law 2024. In comparison with public servants law last year, ot tekem noma 3.5% pay rise. Mr. Wale hemi criticize him decision law commission, hemi see realities we are facing with Solomon Island citizens, hemi must remain law forefront law any decision-making process. Hemi say hemi push for replacing current parliamentary entitlements framework with the one for a more comprehensive and equitable mechanism. Search hemi go ahead for bodies block at a world likely for that die now from one fellow boating incident lo Papua New Guinea. Group law 27, world lo two fellow small fiberglass boats, other been reported for capsized lo rough seas off lo East New Britain province lo Saturday. Provincial authorities had been searched for people since Saturday. East New Britain provincial administrator Levi Mano hemi say hemi not known whether ota all blood group here ota been dying. 8 bodies hemi been recovered so far. Salvation Army lo Fiji he misi o street kids as young as 7 o te bin use him and sell him drugs. Fiji Sun he mi report him that comment he come from organization divisional commander Major Philippa Serevi. Major Serevi he misi o homeless children o te easy targets for drug lords, well o some cases o te bin sell him o drugs. He misi Salvation Army he mi shocked for discover him o te pikinini o ta serum o kata needles. Leaders lo American Pacific have been called lo Representative Morgan Griffith for withdrawal now. Bill Blahem will propose him termination lo birthright citizenship lo U.S. territories. Mr. Griffith office hemi said that Bill ya hemi by mekem so only okata were born lo U.S. citizens or permanent residents lo territories ota by otseleva ota kamap osem citizens. But Pacific Island Times hemi reported Mariana's governor David Apatang hemi say legislation where hemi contain no such limiting language. Hemi said this will a bill if hemi enacted lawyer by hemi amended such that by hemi appear law face for stating that of Pikinini or born lo cinema from January 1 next year or no guaranteed U.S. citizenship. Guam Governor Lou Leon Guerrero hemi warned that bill ya by hemi only creating one for a scenario where the Pikinini or born under lo American flag hemi end up becoming one for a stateless citizen. Supreme Court lo Samoa have been striking him out one for opposition party appeal lo Prime Minister acquittal following one for a conspiracy case. Lo March Apia District Court have declared him Prime Minister Lauli Alemaletoa Leotea Schmidt lo corruption charges when he come out from one for a fatal hit and run lo 2021. Lelai Lepule Rimon Ayafi, Secretary Blo Human Rights Protection Party, have finally won for a motion lo May for appeal him now Supreme Court decision. Some observer may report that court him ruled that only police with him attorney general but I appeal him this for a decision. One for a separate application by Lealai Lepule for one for a judicial review but decision by me head law September. Official launch blow new rugby union blow Samoa hemi been postponed due to unforeseen circumstances. Some observer hemi report him launch blow Samoa rugby football union hemi due for happen law tomorrow. However, one fella email hemi sent lo guests last night hemi inform okata lo this fella delaying. Union hemi established him himseleva alongside Lakapi Samoa where hemi one fella recognized by World Rugby and hemi responsible for Manu Samoa team. This fella new union where hemi been opposed by Lakapi Samoa samo taota talem that one fella second rugby union hemi might put him now World Rugby membership lo Samoa at risk. One for Westpac economist, hemi believe him that New Zealand petrol prices out might return low levels where hemi seen 2 months ago. Suppose global oil price hemi hold for next week. Price blow Brent crude hemi hitting $100 a barrel overnight for first time since May because low conflict between Iran with him United States. Low May petrol prices low New Zealand out have been hover cost up low $3.30 for 1 liter low 91. Price Watch website Gaspy hemi some that national average hemi around $2.90. World news wildfires that have been raged lo Italy, France and Spain lo southern Europe where hemi endure not a spell lo severe heat. Lo Spain authorities that have been ordered evacuation lo several districts around lo city lo Toledo, south lo Madrid. Spanish Prime Minister Pedro Sanchez hemi call for unity against him climate change. Lo Sport Fiji Bati head coach Mick Potter hemi se waka hemi in progress tamo try for securing Sydney Roosters winger Mark Nawanganitawase for 2026 Rugby League World Cup. Fiji Sunot reporting that Potter hemi include him Nawanganitawase lo 40 member squad where hemi submit him to the Fiji National Rugby League Board. This for dual international where hemi play for both Wallabies and Kangaroos hemi set for switch bike lo Rugby Union lo end lo current NRL season. Meanwhile, Potter's hemi se ota bin waka for securing West Tigers brothers Samuela Sione with him Latu Fainu for Bati lo World Cup. And Netball New Zealand hemi insists that loosening lo eligibility rules hemi no meaning that ota bin give up lo having one for a professional domestic competition. With him future blo ANZ Premiership hemi in doubt, governing body hemi been removing need for players for taking dispensation for play overseas and remain eligible for Silver Ferns. Chair Alistair Carruthers, Hemi Talem Morning Report, one for a professional league, Hemi still central, law netball New Zealand plans. Carruthers, Hemi say ANZ Premiership, Hemi posting one for a loss for about 3.7 million, law 2026. Hemna Newson Sport Lobijin from RNZ Pacific.
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15: Each week we talk travel in this slot, and it's called Heading Off. Today we're going to Uluru, formerly known as Ayers Rock. It is, if you can believe it, 348 metres high. Can that be true? The Sky Tower is 312, I think. They call it the Big Red Rock, and it is one of the world's largest monoliths, estimated to be about 550 million years old. Lynn King joins me now to talk about her trip there. Hi, Lynn.
16: Hi. How are you doing? Welcome back.
15: Yeah, okay, great to have you on. Tell me how you ended up at Uluru.
16: Yes, well, my partner has a daughter and family who live in Australia, and he goes to visit them regularly, and I sometimes go and sometimes don't. But this time they said, we're going to have a little jaunt, we're going to go to Uluru. And I was like, whoa, I really want to do that. So I said, okay, I'm coming too. So we had a day either end of our, we had 5 days in Uluru and the day either end of that in Wollongong, where they live. So about 8 days we were away altogether.
15: Is there enough to, respectfully, is there enough to do for 5 days in Uluru?
16: I totally get you. Yes, I agree. You wouldn't want any more. you do the classic things, you know, the walks and the what have you, but 4 to 5 days would be ample.
15: Yeah.
16: You wouldn't need any more. There's nothing, like nothing around there. Just a little settlement and then in the middle of the desert and that's it.
15: Yeah. Well, tell me what you made of it. Where do you stay, for starters?
16: Well, there's a small settlement called Ulara. Why? U-L-A-R-A.
15: Yeah.
16: That's the name of the airport and the name of the little sort of village, I suppose. And it's basically five accommodation places.
15: Yeah.
16: And they're all very closely connected to each other. You can walk amongst all of them. And there's a small supermarket and an outdoor space, grass area, very nicely landscaped, lots of lovely trees and shrubs and stuff. And that's where everybody stays. That's it. There's one hotel that's maybe half a kilometre across the road and further away.
15: Yeah.
16: But that's the whole settlement. I believe, I didn't particularly notice, but I believe that people who work there live in accommodation a little bit out of sight.
15: Yeah, okay. So it's sort of
16: right around the back.
15: I mean, it's a town pretty much entirely set up for the tourists to the rock, hey?
16: Yes. Yes, absolutely.
15: Mm. Yeah. Nice enough place to stay?
16: Oh, very pleasant, yes. Excellent accommodation, no problem at all. We had our own kitchen, and it was an apartment, you'd call it an apartment, with our own kitchen and bathroom and a couple of bedrooms. And
15: how far away was Uluru?
16: What's that? 10, 20 minutes drive, 15 maybe?
15: Yeah.
16: You get a pass to go to the national park. So it's all of the sites to see are within the national park. So you pay a fee, and that covers you for 3 days. And that gets you into the different things that you want to go and see and do. So, yeah, it was a very short trip to the rock itself.
15: Yeah, and presumably went straight there on day one, did you? Or, you know, after a good night's sleep?
16: Trying to think. We went and had a look. We had a rental car, so we went and 7 Ks was there. We went and had a look at the cultural centre, which is extremely focused on Aboriginal artefacts and what have you. And we spent a bit of time there, and then we went and looked at the rock, but we didn't do the circuit around it until the following day. That's the thing that everybody wants to do, is to walk around the rock.
15: I presumed that you were going to go. I presumed that you were going to go up on top.
16: Not allowed to. That was stopped in 2019, apparently.
15: Yeah. Cultural reasons.
16: I think so. But also, I think there was some damage being caused by people on the surface. When you look at it, it is so steep. And apparently they had sort of rope things to assist you as you went up.
15: But I looked cable car?
16: No. You walk on your 2 feet then. But you pull yourself up on the rope. And I thought that would be seriously hard work.
15: I'll say.
16: But now it's completely off limits, and fair enough too.
15: What were your impressions of it as you approached?
16: Oh, it's magnificent. It's stunning. It's so big, and because it's just popping up out of an extremely flat surface, it's even more striking.
15: Yeah.
16: You know, it's not like you've got smaller hills as you approach it or something. It's just this one massive big mound, and it's an amazing colour. It's this really red, red colour, the dirt. It's got iron in it, apparently.
15: Makes it
16: red. And then, of course, the other classic thing that you do is you watch the sun go down in front of it. So everybody drives to a certain spot, and there's cars lined up, and people have their little picnic tables and their glass of wine or whatever, and they're sort of sitting there for the whole thing.
15: Yeah.
16: And so as the sun goes down, it's to the west, so the light is reflecting back on the rock.
15: Yeah.
16: And for a very short time, it just turns this amazing shade of orange. It's just unbelievable. It's all just lit up, bright, bright, sort of burnt orange. And then the sun's gone down, and that's it, it's all over.
15: You take some nice photos?
16: Yep, lots of photos.
15: Yeah.
16: Lots of photos.
15: I just looking on Google Maps, looks like there's a couple of different spots to watch the sunrise from. Maybe a different view each night?
16: Yes, you could. Go to several different places to watch it, and if you were keen enough, you could watch the sunrise as well. We saw it go down from the west side, but you could go behind the rock and see the sun sort of disappear behind the rock rather than going down on the horizon. So there's a few options.
15: Did you have a guide telling you about the rock, or did you just go out there and sort of take a look at it and do a bit of reading around it yourself?
16: We did it ourselves. I did a bit of research before we went. And so I had an idea of what to do and where to go and how to do it. But we didn't know. We had no guides whatsoever. You don't really need them. I think if you, you do a lot of walking, and if you're not that way inclined, I suspect you could do some sort of tours.
15: Mm.
16: But we cycled around the rock.
15: Oh, cool.
16: Yeah, you can walk, but it's 10Ks. And my feet weren't in the greatest shape at the time. And I thought, I'm not going to do that. But so you get these bikes. They're very basic, just, you know, no gears, just sort of round handlebars, very old-fashioned back pedal brake. And you trundle around the rock. It's 10Ks. And it took us a couple of hours because we stopped and looked and took photos and stopped and went up little... You can go up little pathways into little crevasses and things like that, or there might be some water. So you don't want to hurry. Nice path, quite flat, very red dirt, sort of like a cycle trail that you'd see here. Some people I observed with great envy doing it on Segways. That would be so much fun.
15: Once you'd had a good look at the rock, is there much else to do in the area?
16: Well, we went further away. I think the next day we went to some other rocks. There's an outfit called Tata Juta.
15: Yeah.
16: And you drive there and then you can walk in quite a few different areas. The others all did about a 2.5 hour walk. And I was like, no. I cannot do that. I never intended to do it. I just said, no, I'm going somewhere else. So I drove to another walk. It's called the Walpa Gorge and just had a nice walk there. And it was completely different. There was no defined track and it was quite flat. And it's sort of like big, flat, paved rocks. So you're walking over these rocks. Everything very, very red. And then when you get to the end of it, the rock closes into this massive sort of cleft and you just basically can't go any further.
15: It looks like Mars.
16: And then yeah, absolutely. Yes, good point.
15: Oh, I'm just looking on Google Maps, but it's just crazy. Like,
16: yeah,
15: deeply red, virtually nothing apart from these massive monoliths and some big scars in the earth. You enjoyed it, hey?
16: Oh, yes. It was great. There was, I think on the third day, the other guys, I'm not sure where it was they went, but they drove for 3 hours and walked for 3 hours and drove back for 3 hours.
15: Yeah.
16: And
15: I'm like, oh, that's a big day.
16: So I stayed behind and there were things to do. I went to a little workshop about Aboriginal food and I went to another workshop about the didgeridoo. That was really interesting.
15: It was. I bet it was.
16: Yeah, the guy had a didgeridoo and he talked a lot about how, you know, you use your mouth and your lips and your abs and how breathing is important and did lots of demos. And I have a granddaughter who plays the trumpet, so I was particularly interested in the whole sort of breathing and mouth thing. And we had little wooden sticks that we could sort of crack in time to.
15: You didn't have a go at the didgeridoo, though?
16: No, that was not an option. No.
15: You were a didgeridoo-don't.
16: You couldn't, whether if you wanted to or not. Okay. It wasn't kind of...
15: Not the done thing, right.
16: No. And then we did some... we had a day sort of in-house and you could draw... They had these little cut-out Australian creatures like kangaroos, koalas, whatever, and lots of paint. And you could sit down and colour in your kangaroo and your koala and what have you. That was just a bit of fun. A lot of people, you know how Australian art has a lot of sort of little dots in it?
15: Pointillism or something.
16: Something like that. And a lot of people were doing that or endeavouring to. And I was like, no, I'm just going to have a big colour splash out. And my kangaroo was like sort of bright red and he had a pink tail and he had white racing stripes down his side.
15: Yeah.
16: Just had a bit of fun with him.
15: Hey, so would you give any particular advice to somebody thinking about visiting this part of Australia?
16: Be fit. Be prepared to use your feet. That's the main thing. I think if you were unable to walk, you would miss out on a huge amount of the significance of it. That's probably the main thing. Hey, I didn't tell you what we did. The other thing we did on the last day was we went for a camel ride.
15: Oh, come on. Really?
16: Yeah. It was extraordinary. We knew about it. You know, we booked it ahead, but it was our last day. And for some reason, they do it really early in the morning. 6 o'clock start. So we drive out to this camel farm, which is about a 10-minute drive, and it's kind of half dark, half light, and there's about a dozen camels all sort of looped together in a train, and they're all lying down, and they sort of squat. They're not lying on their sides; they're lying on their feet, you know. And the saddles are double, so two person per camel, and they're like a conventional saddle. And I've ridden horses all my life, but they've got a big metal bar over the front to hold onto. So you hop on, and then they say, right, hang on to the handle, lean back, and the camel stands up with its front legs first. So he tips back, stretches out his front legs, and you lurch back, and then he heaves up his back legs, and you lurch forward again, and then you're up running.
15: You did it all.
16: The gait is very strange. It's quite sort of slow, but very rolling and swaying, and if you take your hands off the bar to take a photograph, it's sort of rocking all over the place, but very slow. There was a woman, one of the staff, who walked beside us and talked to us about what was going on, so it wasn't fast.
15: Hey, I'm getting lots of messages from other people who visited as well, so right. Obviously made a big impression. Cool. Thank you very much for talking us through your particular trip, Lynn, and we really appreciate it.
16: Pleasure, Jesse. Pleasure.
15: Thank you.
16: Have you found your razor yet?
15: Hey, nah. No, I've been to a couple of places in Aussie, but haven't been inland. Thank you.
16: Have you found your razor yet?
15: Okay. I'll explain that to everyone, Lynn. You get off to what else you've got to do on a Wednesday afternoon.
16: Sure.
15: Nice to chat to you. Lynn's referring to a Facebook video that I made on Tuesday when I got back, or Monday when I got back from holiday. And I mentioned that I've been away for a month, but I forgot to take my razor. And yeah, I'm looking a bit grisly at the moment.
14: 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Him look good and him hear good, and him no got him any advertisement, and him completely free for you download him. 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

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We're now closing on this frequency. Our transmission will continue in a few moments on 7440 kHz in the 41-metre band. Retune now to 7440 kHz in the 41-metre band. 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

0: RNZ News at 2. Kia ora, I'm Peter McElwain. China has warned the United States against starting a new trade war as the Trump administration imposes new tariffs on more than 60 countries. The US says it has acted because the nations have not been doing enough to tackle forced labour, but many US allies say the taxes are unjustified. The EU's foreign policy chief, Kaja Kallas, dismisses the US government's stated reason for imposing them.
1: What I've heard also, the argumentation behind that it's forced labour, but you can't say that for European Union. If you compare our labour laws to the ones of United States, people have paid vacations, we have very good conditions.
0: New Zealand exports to the US will attract a further 12.5% tariff. The Trade Minister, Todd McClay, says the US is looking for any reason to apply them. Samoa's Supreme Court has struck out an opposition party appeal against the Prime Minister's acquittal in a conspiracy case. In March, the Apia District Court cleared La Ulia Len Maliatoa Liatoa Schmidt of corruption charges stemming from a fatal hit and run in 2021. Lea Lailipule Rimoni Ayafi, the secretary of the Human Rights Protection Party, filed a motion in May to appeal to the Supreme Court. The Samoa Observer newspaper reports that the court has ruled only the police and the attorney general could appeal. A separate application by Lea Lailipule for a judicial review of the decision will be heard in September. A month has passed since Venezuela was struck by twin earthquakes that killed more than 5

0: 1,000 people. Tens of thousands remain missing, and bodies are still being recovered from ruined buildings. The BBC's Will Grant is there.
1: Every day, more bodies are pulled from the ruins of collapsed apartment blocks, particularly in the worst affected state of La Guaira. With tens of thousands left without permanent shelter, international aid agencies are trying to provide basic support with tents, hot food, and clean drinking water. The government of the interim president, Delcy Rodriguez, has distributed the first 200 homes to some of the affected families. The country's public works minister, Juan José Ramírez, denied to the BBC that the social housing, which collapsed at several sites, was inadequate, saying that both public and private buildings were unable to withstand the magnitude of the twin earthquakes.
0: A woman who had a heart attack at an Auckland swimming pool has returned to the scene of her near-death experience to thank those who saved her. Lorraine Moser was halfway through her usual 3-kilometre swim when her heart gave out and she started drowning in the middle of the pool. She says lifeguards at the Onehunga pool spent 15 minutes giving her CPR, which she says no doubt saved her life. Ms. Moser spent 5 weeks in hospital where she underwent open heart surgery. She hopes to return to swimming soon. And in sport, Dame Nolene Taurua has confidence the Silver Ferns will remain strong no matter what domestic competition is in place next year. The Silver Ferns' preparation for the start of Glasgow Commonwealth Games has been overshadowed by the uncertainty surrounding the future of the ANZ Premiership. Dame Nolene says the competition is an important pathway to the international game, but she believes the Ferns would still be a force without it. The Silver Ferns' first match of the Games is against Scotland tonight. And Ferrari's Charles Leclerc set the pace in first practice for the Hungarian Grand Prix on Friday with a best time nearly half a second quicker than anyone else. Red Bull's Max Verstappen was second on the timesheets, with Ferrari's Lewis Hamilton 0.5 off his teammate's pace. That's the news.
2: 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South Auckland trio Standard tell us about their multi-platinum success. Vera Allen reports back from her extensive European tour. And the mixtape at 4pm features the director of Lady Shaka, Sonic Sands, Ursula Grace Williams. 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
0: And I have the short forecast for you from Met Service, taking us through to midnight tonight. Northland to Manawatu, including Coromandel, Bay of Plenty and the Central High Country. Periods of rain, sometimes heavy, with possible thunderstorms and hail, easing to isolated showers from Northland to Coromandel Peninsula this afternoon and elsewhere this evening. Gisborne and Hawke's Bay, scattered rain, clearing for a time this morning. For Horowhenua to Wellington and Wairarapa, periods of rain, possibly heavy, easing this evening. Marlborough and Nelson fine at first, with showers from late this morning until evening. Buller to Westland, periods of rain, heavy at times, with possible thunderstorms, clearing from the south. Canterbury and Otago, rain developing this morning, with snow to 400 metres, becoming fine by evening. Southland and Fiordland, scattered rain, with snow to low levels this morning, clearing this afternoon but returning to Stewart Island tonight. Today for the Chatham Islands, rain, sometimes heavy, developing about midday. 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It's 5 minutes past two, and this is the all-night programme on RNZ National. We're funded through New Zealand On Air. Well, it's time now to join Tony Stamp with another live concert, recorded live at WOMAD 2025 in New Plymouth.
2: No mai, kia ora koutou. Welcome to our live concert series, where we feature standout performances from artists across Aotearoa and around the world at one of music's most beloved festivals, WOMAD Aotearoa 2025. Ko Tony Stamp toku ingoa. Here's Delgris, a three-piece band inspired by the musical traditions of the French Caribbean. Their sound blends gritty guitar riffs, driving percussion, and soulful vocals, creating something both rootsy and full of energy. Here they are, performing live from the Brooklyn stage.

Let's go! You know, this is our very first concert here in New Zealand. So we're gonna make one that you and I will never forget. All right! Let's go!

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So simple, basic. It's about not forgetting who we are, human. All together, ensemble, ensemble.

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The soulful rhythms of the French Caribbean trio Delgris, bringing their vibrant sounds of tuba, guitar, and drums to WOMAD. 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

to Mother Sea. Your turn, come on. 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

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So, today, this song we dedicate to all the people in the world now that are afraid for their freedom. 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

0: RNZ News at 3. Morena, good morning, I'm Peter McElwain. The more than 60 countries affected by new United States import tariffs have been criticising the move. The US says it has acted because the nations have not been doing enough to tackle forced labour, but many US allies say the taxes are unjustified. They arrived just as a previous temporary 10% tariff expired. The European Union's foreign policy chief, Kaja Kallas, says workers in the EU have really good working conditions that include paid holidays. She says they are better conditions than in the US. China has warned the United States against starting a new trade war. And New Zealand's Trade Minister, Todd McLay, says the US is looking for any reason to apply tariffs. New Zealand exports to the US will be hit by a 12.5% tax. In Australia, the governing Labor Party's National Conference has endorsed a push to allow telehealth consultations for medically assisted dying. The ABC's Jane Norman reports.
1: Most debates at the National Conference in Adelaide have been settled behind closed doors, but there was a rare disagreement on the floor over a push to change federal laws, allowing the use of end-of-life care via telehealth. The motion ultimately passed, but only on the condition that MPs are given a conscience vote if and when the issue is debated in Parliament.
0: Port Taranaki has reassured locals that initial assessments of a proposed liquefied natural gas import terminal indicate it's unlikely that risk management zones will affect them or Ngamotu Beach. In a letter sent to residents, the port confirms both shortlisted proposals for the LNG terminal involve a ship being moored alongside the main breakwater. Rob Green, whose home overlooks the port, is not convinced and wants the safety assessment made public. The Ministry of Business, Innovation and Employment says that's commercially sensitive. The safety regulator, WorkSafe, will work with the preferred provider on a more detailed safety case, but these will not be published in full. Archaeologists have revealed details of the ancient treasure they've discovered after a 10-year search in a rare 8th-century shipwreck off Croatia's southern coast. The BBC's Bernadette Kehoe has more.
2: The team diving down to the Byzantine wreck on the seabed to the west of Dubrovnik are dazzled by what they've found over years of exploration.

0: Egyptian. They say the gold jewellery indicates the ship was carrying someone of high rank, perhaps an official or a magistrate. There are gold coins, buckles decorated with rubies, emeralds and pearls, and a signet ring with a picture of the emperor, which they say certainly wouldn't have been worn by just anyone. After cleaning and restoration, the gold on board weighs in at over 600 grams, said to be the largest amount found on a sunken vessel in the Mediterranean.
1: To sport, the New Zealand swimming team has continued its strong start at the Commonwealth Games in Glasgow. Lewis Clairbert, who claimed double gold at the Birmingham Games 4 years ago, placed second in his 200-metre individual medley heat. Hazel Owen-Hand also booked a final berth, finishing second in a tightly contested 50-metre butterfly heat. Zoe Peterson also finished second in her 50-metre butterfly heat. Erica Fairweather, Caitlin Deans and Eve Thomas all clinched spots in today's 400-metre freestyle final, getting underway around 6 o'clock New Zealand time. In football, a source familiar with discussions told Reuters on Friday, former Manchester City and Barcelona manager Pep Guardiola has turned down the opportunity to coach the Italy national team. That's the news.
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1: And the short forecast for Aotearoa New Zealand until midnight tonight. North into Manawatu, including Coromandel, Bay of Plenty and the Central High Country. Periods of rain, sometimes heavy, with possible thunderstorms and hail, easing to isolated showers from Northland to Coromandel Peninsula this afternoon and elsewhere this evening. Gisborne and Hawke's Bay, scattered rain, clearing for a time this morning. Horowhenua to Wellington and Wairarapa, periods of rain, possibly heavy, easing this evening. Marlborough and Nelson, fine at first, with showers from late this morning until evening. Buller to Westland, periods of rain, heavy at times, with possible thunderstorms clearing from the south. Canterbury and Otago, rain developing this morning, with snow to 400 metres, becoming fine by evening. For Southland and Fiordland today, scattered rain, with snow to low levels this morning, clearing this afternoon but returning to Stewart Island tonight. Chatham Islands today, rain, sometimes heavy, developing about midday. This is RNZ National. It's now 5 minutes past three. You're tuned into the all-night program right through until 6 o'clock this Saturday morning. It's nice to be with you. Hope you're having a nice morning. I've got a couple of main features this hour. At about 20 to 4, History with Dr. Grant Morris. Now, though, here is Kip Chapman reading episode 9 of Duet by David Hill.

0: I got up just before 10 on Saturday morning. Well, it's not polite to sleep in when you're staying at a friend's. We had breakfast. I found a text from Paige saying, "You up yet?" I texted her back, telling her I'd been up since dawn, and Saul and I started off for the cafe. Halfway there, I remembered I'd left the Castella tape at home. The cafe was already filling up. Paige had started serving people. Being in the same place as her, watching her do things is enough, I told myself. Yeah, right, myself told me straight back. We finished, we ate, we got paid.
1: "Why don't you come and have tea at our place, Paige?" Saul's mother suddenly asked as we were eating the last quiche. "I need someone civilized to help with these two males."
0: Paige looked at me. I looked at the quiche, but I saw her chin come up.
1: "Thanks, Mrs. Jardine. I'll text my mum."
2: "I'll help close up here," Saul said. "We're going to get your tape, Callum. Then I can tell you and Paige everything you're doing wrong."
0: "I already know what I'm doing wrong," I didn't say. I didn't have a chance to say anyway, because Paige was already telling me.
1: "I'll come with you."
0: We set off.
1: "Callum?"
0: Paige's voice was low.
1: "What's the matter?"
0: I tried to dodge. "What do you mean?"
1: "You're being so unfriendly. Why?"
0: "Look," I fumbled, "I just... maybe we should just slow down a bit." She stopped. The blue eyes glared at me.
1: "Don't lie. You've gone off me. You haven't got the guts to say so. No, I... look, it's all real complicated. And you're a real liar."
0: "I'm not. Look, I'll tell you when we get to my place, okay? I can't explain it here." She glared at me for a second longer, then turned and started walking. Fast. I hurried after her and reached for her hand. She snatched it away. Then she grabbed my hand and squeezed hard, so hard that I yelped and a woman passing us stared. Paige shot me a look. "If you are lying, I'll do that to your neck." I swallowed. Paige followed me into our house. "You want some coffee or something?" I asked. She shook her head.
1: "Just tell me."
0: So I did. I stuttered and mumbled my way through it. "I just don't want to come on to you too much. Everything's happened so bloody fast."
1: "And you don't like it? You don't like me?"
0: She stood watching.
1: "I do."
0: Hell, I sounded like a 3-year-old.
1: "Are you keen on Tilly?"
0: I gaped at her. "Shit, no." The words came out so fast we both laughed. Now Paige stared at the floor. "Guys always fancy her." I took another breath. "No, it's you I like. I really do. But I sort of can't tell what's going to happen."
1: She was watching me again. "Yeah, it's like when you're doing a really fast bit of music and you don't know if you're playing it or it's playing you."
0: "Yeah." We stared at each other. She said,
1: "You're thick as 3 planks, just like all guys. But I like you too."
0: Then she put her arms around my neck and kissed me. I took my third breath and said the sexiest, coolest thing I could think of. "Want to see my room?" Paige burst out laughing.
1: "That is the cheapest pickup line in the world."
0: "No, I just thought you'd like to. Anyway, I've tidied it." How cool was I? Not. It was 11 days since I'd kissed her. I'd been counting, I admit it. Now I was making up for it. A few minutes or years later, her blue top and my whatever-coloured top were lying crumpled on the floor. Next thing, we were lying on my bed together, touching and kissing. Paige's eyes were closed and I could feel all her lovely... don't ever tell anyone I use that word right... smoothness against me. Then she was making little noises and I was saying things and I haven't a bloody clue what they were. It was the most terrifying thing that ever happened to me. It was the most wonderful thing that ever happened. We lay there afterwards... not looking at each other, and I knew things had changed forever and ever. Paige started feeling sick, I told Saul and his mother. She decided to head home. Mrs. Jardine gave me a thoughtful look. I don't know what we had for tea. I don't know what we talked about or what we listened to. I do remember I couldn't sleep. I saw 1 o'clock come up on the bedside clock, then 2 o'clock. I lay there remembering, amazed and thrilled out of my mind, and shit scared. I was scared for the obvious reasons. We hadn't used any protection, taken any precautions, whatever you call it. My mind was yammering about another thing too. We're under 16. What I did this afternoon... Shit, if anyone found out, would I go to jail? Lying there in bed, I curled myself into a ball and wished it had never happened. Next afternoon, Saul and I set off for Paige's home. We were going to practice the Costello piece. You listening? He asked when we were halfway there and had said something to me twice. Yeah. Maybe I could tell him what had happened with Paige. He was my best mate. No, I couldn't say anything. I suppose some guys would be doing a big stud act about it, to everyone, but I couldn't. Shit, if I told somebody, the cops might get to hear about it, somehow. My whole body jerked. Saul shot me a puzzled glance. Brahmini was already there. I saw the way she and Saul looked at each other. Looked like things were happening there, all right. Paige's mother was there as well, saying hello and making jokes about charging the other flats to listen to us. I relaxed, just a fraction. And Paige was there, in shorts and a white top, her hair in a plait like Brahmini's again. We said hi. We looked away. There were 700 things I wanted to say to her, and I couldn't say any of them while other people were there. She didn't look like she slept much either. We listened to the Costello tape. I hadn't bought my guitar. It was back home and in my room. I couldn't have bloody played it today anyway. Paige said she wasn't going to do the flute part by herself because everyone would pick on her, and I thought sure she was making an excuse. So we just listened. Brahmini knows heaps about music. She told me where the guitarist on the tape, some Hungarian guy, was playing under the flute, above the flute, beside the flute. If my brain hadn't been frozen, I'd have taken notice. Mrs. Larson came through and smiled at the four of us. I could tell what she was thinking. Nice kids, daughter safe, nothing to worry about. I felt a shit. The phone rang and Mrs. L answered. She came through again, face upset. Martha's had another bad turn. I'm going over. You want me to come? Paige asked. Her mother shook her head. No, but you could get some milk, love. We're completely out if you want coffee. She left. Paige told Saul about Martha, then glanced across at me. We'll go and get some milk, eh? You too? She nodded at Brahmini and Saul. You guard the flat. Saul agreed like a flash. Brahmini pretended to be busy with her violin. Paige and I started down the drive. We waited till we reached the footpath, then she looked at me. You okay? Yeah. How about you? Paige took a breath. I think so. A bit scared. She'd been thinking the same as me. Sorry, I didn't have any... But Paige interrupted me. No, just sort of scared generally. Yeah. Words were hard today. We walked to the dairy, got some milk, walked back. We didn't hold hands or anything. It didn't seem right somehow. There was no sound of a violin from inside the flat. We'd better make a noise, Paige said, and gave me a half smile. We clattered our way up the stairs. Saul was sitting in one chair. Brahmini and her violin were in another chair. They looked ordinary. Lucky sods. I went home from Saul straight after tea. It probably seemed bloody rude, but I had to have some time out. I went into my room and stared at it. It looked just the same. I stared at myself in the mirror. I looked just the same too. I touched the bed. Then I walked over to the wall and took down the poster of the guitar chick. Mum and Dad got back about 10 o'clock. They were like kids, all pleased and excited about who they'd met and what they'd done. I tried to listen. Did you have a good weekend too, love? Mum asked. I said, yeah. What else could I say? I can't stop remembering what happened. I don't know if I'm desperate for it to happen again or terrified of it happening again. I've got to be careful. In every bloody way. I texted Paige on Wednesday morning. We have to practice, I told her. We have to talk and think and work stuff out, I didn't tell her. Okay, she texted back. Thanks. That last word made me feel so much better. Mrs. Larson rang, Mum said when I got in after school. My stomach turned to freezing water. She asked if you'd like to have tea there tomorrow, since you and Paige are going to practice. You all right, love? Yeah, I was all right, even if my voice couldn't work for a few seconds. A text from Paige on Thursday. Could I come over before tea? She and her mother might be going to the hospital to see Martha afterwards. At 4:15, I was knocking on the door of 21B. Paige opened it, and I saw she was upset. Instantly, the same ice was there in my stomach. Her mother had found out. What's the matter? Martha's really bad. Mum's gone to the hospital. I felt so relieved. Then I felt ashamed. You going over? Paige shook her head as we went inside. She's going to ring me. She'll probably stay there for the night. She began to say something else and started crying instead. I knew it wasn't just for Martha. I stood staring like a useless guitarist. Then I put my guitar case down, held her and started saying, It's okay. Hey, it's all right. In other intellectual phrases, while I patted and stroked her back. You got a tissue? She asked after a while. What a bloody silly question to ask a guy. No, but you can use the sleeve of my t-shirt. She gave a shaky laugh. Since she was laughing, I kissed her. It was an amazing kiss, if I say so myself. Slow and gentle, and it went on and on. I could feel my guts turning to slush. I'm so poetic. More kisses, more stroking, but a different sort. When I moved a hand under her waistband, Paige grabbed it, said, I'm scared, Callum. A voice was saying, It's all right. It's all right. Yeah, my voice. Would you trust that voice after last time? Paige's head was pressed against my neck. Her next words were muffled. Not in here. Her bed was smaller than mine, and there was a stupid bloody moment when we lay down on it and I knocked two stuffed dogs bum over back onto the floor. We should have been able to laugh, but we were too full of each other to laugh, or to stop. Afterwards was the crap time. I wanted to say sorry, to say how it was so brilliant, that we mustn't again, not till we were careful, not till we were legal, for Christ's sake. But it was another time when words wouldn't do what they were meant to do. I didn't sleep much that night either. I woke up early and lay in bed planning something pretty vital and pretty scary. When it was late enough for a teenage guy to get up without being embarrassed, I rolled out of bed and swallowed some breakfast. In the supermarket, I used some of my cafe wages on a packet of biscuits. I didn't need the biscuits, they were just camouflage. I wandered past the row of checkouts, like any other shopper. Were there... Yes, on the shelves behind the till. One checkout had a bored-looking middle-aged woman serving. Her, I decided. Then I waited till her counter was empty. I tried not to stare at the shelf of condoms as I got to the checkout. I swallowed to make sure my voice would come naturally. I'll have a packet of... I practiced saying it under my breath. I pushed my biscuits and stuff across the counter to the woman. I swallowed and managed to speak. I'll have a packet... Then I saw her. The replacement checkout operator, a till tucked under her arm, heading in our direction. A girl from our school. Carla or Kyla or something. Shit, she was coming to this counter. A packet of what? A middle-aged woman was looking impatient. My brain turned to mashed banana. A packet of... chewing gum. I felt bloody stupid and bloody wild. If I'd seen a sign saying family planning, I'd have marched straight up and banged on the door. Instead, I marched into a pharmacy two doors along and bought exactly what I wanted from a fat, bald guy who didn't even look at me. They cost more than the supermarket ones. I'll tell you something. I didn't get the condoms because I wanted to keep scoring with Paige. I bought them because I wanted to look after her. And me. I still want to do things properly. If you think I'm talking crap, then that's your problem.

You have been listening to David Hill's duet, told by Kip Chapman. The recording was engineered by Matt Thompson and produced by Duncan Smith for RNZ National. And of course, the story continues tomorrow. If you would like to listen to this morning's episode again, I'll put a link in there for you. Just text 2101 and write the word story, S-T-O-R-Y, and you'll find the link there. Well, it's overnight one-liner time. Normally, as you know, I share one-liner jokes from comedians from all around the world, but I'm going to do something just a wee bit different this morning. I've spent the last couple of days in Wellington, and my very good friend Nick told me a great little dad joke. What did George Harrison say when he answered the phone during a recording session? Can I call you back? I'm in the middle of something. It's good, isn't it? And I'll tell you what also is very good is the latest ode from Sarah, which I'll share with you very soon, along with this day in musical history, being July the 25th. Speaking of music, here is one of New Zealand's finest, Midge Marsden, a song written by fellow New Zealand singer-songwriter Murray Grindley called Travelling On.

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1: Kiwi blues legend Midge Marsden, especially for you if you're on the road this morning, travelling on, take care out there. 26 past three, Sarah's Ode very shortly after a look at a few events on this day in music history, being the 25th of July, back in 1963. Cilla Black made a recording test for EMI Records after George Martin had spotted her while at a Jerry and the Pacemakers gig in Liverpool. To 1969, when Neil Young appeared with Crosby, Stills and Nash for the first time when they played at the Fillmore East in New York. Young was initially asked to help out with live material only, but ended up joining the group on and off for the next 30 years. This day in 1971, T-Rex were number one on the UK singles chart with Get It On, the group's second UK number one, which spent 4 weeks at the top of the charts. In the US, it was retitled Bang A Gong, Get It On. And Power Station, featuring the late Robert Palmer, had a UK and US hit with their version of the song in 1985. In 1980, AC/DC released their sixth internationally released studio album, Back in Black, the first AC/DC album recorded without former lead singer Bon Scott, who died on the 19th of February 1980 at the age of 33. The album has sold an estimated 49 million copies worldwide to date, making it the second highest selling album of all time. 1995, and Grammy Award-winning country singer-songwriter Charlie Rich died in his sleep at the age of 62. Rich began as a rockabilly artist for Sun Records in Memphis in 1958, and he scored the 1974 US number one and UK number two single, The Most Beautiful Girl. And Behind Closed Doors was a number one country hit for the late Charlie Rich. In 2014, the pop star parodist Weird Al Yankovic became the first comedy act to hit the top spot for more than 50 years. Mandatory Fun, Yankovic's 14th album and his best-selling since Straight Outta Linwood, which was released in 1991, went to number one on the US album chart. The last comedy album to reach number one in the US was Alan Sherman's My Son, The Nut, in 1963. There you go, this day in music history. Now, a text in from Sarah saying, Dear Peter, I sing of angels, wings fluttering, flittering, joyous, exulting, wingtip to wingtip, encircling this precious globe, Earth. That's with our love and caritas, and a huge hug from Sarah to the people, or gentle people, I should say, needing healing for sadnesses and pain. Sarah adds, relax and know that you are deeply cared for by angels of a golden light. Thank you so much, Sarah. Much appreciated this morning, as always. It's 29 past three, still to come, some history with Dr. Grant Morris. But now, Auckland-based singer-songwriter Lisa Crawley. This is off her album Everything That I Have Seen, which she released in 2011, a track called Blind Eyes.

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But I'm coming for my prize. No more I'll be waiting round while life just passes by.

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Why must a man lose everything to find out what he wants? But I'm gonna wait until it feels right.

0: Yeah, that was Irish singer-songwriter Glenn Hansard, a track from his album Rhythm and Response entitled High Hope. It's 24:24. A text has come and saying messages to Sarah and all kindred spirits. There are many stories to tell. Thank you for your thoughts this morning as well. Hope you're enjoying the All Night program here on RNZ National. Time for some overnight entertainment news now, courtesy of Reuters. And Hollywood is taking a step back at this year's Venice Film Festival, with organisers on Thursday unveiling a more independent mind and lineup that promotes auteur cinema over the studio-heavy rosters of recent editions. But even if the big US producers have decided to steer clear of the Lagoon City, just as they did at the Cannes Film Festival back in May, Venice looks set to retain its place as one of the industry's premier celebrity showcases. Rome will offer free screenings in 11 air-conditioned cinemas as part of a heat relief plan that the mayor, Roberto Gualtieri, presented on Wednesday, while most of Europe was sweltering through a hot summer. The scheme, named after the 1983 US film classic The Big Chill, will run from Thursday to August the 4th, expanding an existing network of climate shelters in the Italian capital, including public libraries and museums. And four decades ago, Wham! Became the first Western pop act to perform in communist China. It was a visit that shaped the band's trajectory, but also left a legacy that members George Michael and Andrew Ridgeley were largely unaware of. In the documentary film Wham! 10 Days in China, out in cinemas worldwide on the 28th of July, newly restored video and first-person accounts reveal the origins and consequences of the trip in April 1985, which included concerts in Beijing and Guangzhou. That would be an interesting film to see, I get the feeling. It's 22:04, and back to music now. This is Jenny Lewis and a track called Acid Tongue. Tell you more afterwards.
1: Nub Crizzle.
2: Someone's always paying for that banter, baby.

0: Jenny Lewis, she's an American singer-songwriter and also founder of Los Angeles-based indie pop quartet Rilo Kiley. That was the title track to her 2008 album Acid Tongue, Jenny Lewis. It's 18 to 4, and in this week's chat with historian Dr. Grant Morris, we're looking at lectures, specifically university lectures and how they've changed over the years, and indeed whether what many of us know as a lecture even exists anymore.
1: What a topic this is, the history of the university lecture. I mean, I suppose you're better equipped than most to comment on this.
2: Yeah, and I was actually doing lectures all morning this morning at Victoria University, so they still exist.
1: Hot off the press.
2: They still exist,
1: I'm glad to hear it. All right, well, let's start, I mean, we were just talking about words with Holly Bennett. Let's start with the word lecture. What do we mean by lecture?
2: Yeah, so it's got a long history, the university lecture. It goes all the way back to the beginnings of universities in the Middle Ages, and it basically means a reading. So it's from Latin, it means a reading, and it was someone, it was a teacher, reading out an authoritative text, often a religious one. In the Middle Ages, students would copy notes. They didn't all have their textbooks because books are expensive and difficult to obtain, so the teacher had the prized possession and would read it out and would lecture to the class. So to begin with, it really was about transmitting knowledge which was held in, you know, very closely in a small group, very hard to access, and this was a place and a forum where that knowledge could be transmitted. So the professor basically would explain and then comment on those texts as well. And that's the beginnings of the university lecture.
1: I love it. All right. Well, let's take it on. Let's go to the Middle Ages. What a time they were, Grant. I'm reliably informed. What happened to the lecture in the Middle Ages?
2: So that's where you're getting it developed in the old universities, as in Cambridge, Oxford, Paris, and so on. And what happens is that you have the lecture where students will gather to listen to this expert, but you also get, as time goes on and as centuries pass, you also get the development of the tutorial. And so people who have gone to university or know about university will know that that's the key distinction. You have your lecture, which is a big thing. You have your tutorial, which is a small group. And the tutorials would always play a really important function, because that'd be where you could actually discuss the students and, test your learning rather than just sit there more passively.
1: 120, 130 years or so from kind of the late 1800s until... Well, I suppose the COVID period, which, I mean, maybe that will be seen as a crucial moment in the history of the lecture in coming decades.
2: Yeah, absolutely. So we inherit, when we set up our New Zealand University, starting with the University of Otago in 1869, and then the other constituent colleges of the University of New Zealand soon after, we inherit basically the academic model from the UK, particularly England and Scotland. So we inherit the lecture. We also inherit the tutorial. So we have a similar setup to that. At this time, though, yes, obviously, books are far more plentiful, printing press and all that, than they were in the Middle Ages. But they're still limited. They're expensive. Libraries aren't what they are now. So lectures are still central in the sense that they are the place you go to listen to the professor, to listen to the expert, and there can be some engagement there, but often that is done in the smaller groups. So it still performs that function. Now, if a lecture is just a academic reading from their notes, even back in that time, you know, those notes could be distributed in some way. So the idea of having to attend a lecture kind of depends on, you know, how accessible the information is that's being transmitted in that lecture.
1: I mean, just quickly at the end, Grant, and I did kind of allude to this. Do you think that the lecture has died since COVID and kind of the onlineification of lectures? That, I mean, I can understand people kind of getting used to this.
2: Yeah, I mean, I would distinguish it into two types of lectures, and this is kind of how it was developing in the late 20th century, early 21st century. You'd have the traditional lecture, which was more stand up and deliver. Now, that's easy to replicate, especially now with recorded lectures and notes online and so on. And you've got to ask, is there still a place for that? Do you have to actually be there? And then there's the interactive lecture. And the reality was is that many lecturers for several decades leading up to COVID were doing an interactive lecture. So it wasn't the traditional lecture, it was something different. But unfortunately, when recording came in, particularly with COVID and lectures had to be recorded, it kind of affected not only the traditional lecture, which perhaps deserved it, but it also affected the interactive lecture as well, because students would feel, okay, some students might feel, well, I'm not going to turn up, I've got the recording. But the recording doesn't give you the ability to interact in the class.
1: Yeah, right. So the lecturer has kind of had to adapt or die, and now it's kind of almost at a fork in the road, do you think?
2: Yeah, it's almost like, is it having these big occasions where someone's standing at the front transmitting knowledge and trying to have interaction, is it going to work if only half the class is there? If half the class is listening to the recording but half the class is there, then is that going to work, or do we need to move to something different? So that's the fork in the road, I think, that you're referring to. I mean, I think the traditional lecture is on its way out. It probably has been even pre-COVID, and that's been a decades-long process. But the interactive lecture, personally, I still think there's a lot of time for it. But you're not going to get an interactive lecture as effectively if you're not there in the room.
0: Dr. Grant Morris from the Victoria University Faculty of Law was speaking to Emil Donovan. 12 to 4 now on the all-night program at RNZ National. Latest news, sport and weather, including the coastal forecast if you're heading out there on the briny today or tomorrow. Now, right now, in fact, I want to share probably my favourite early morning song. It's Harry Nilsson's One Man and His Organ version of Louis Jordan's early R&B hit and taken from his acclaimed 1971 album, Nilsson Schmilsson, Early in the Morning, that's what it's called.

Harry Nilsson from his excellent 1971 album Nilsson Schmilsson. He sadly passed away in 1994. It's 9 minutes to four, and another deceased singer-songwriter, Scots-English musician John Martin, and track for you from his album Church with One Bell. It's actually a cover of a Ben Harper song. Excuse me, Mister.

John Martin. Excuse me, mister, it's 4 minutes to four. And coming your way next up, about half past four, it'll be time for Marta. And this morning, one of Aotearoa's oldest and most extraordinary archaeological discoveries is still buried beneath the sounds of Rekuhu 2 years after it was found. Archaeologist Dr. Justin Maxwell explains why this ancient waka could transform what we know about Pacific voyaging and why every storm risks erasing part of our history forever. Getting us to the news, Count Basie. This was recorded in 1965 from Russia with Love.

0: RNZ Pacific News Talo for Lava, I'm Johnny Blades. The Solomon Islands Prime Minister says he will not take a 6% pay rise approved for all MPs. The Parliamentary Entitlements Commission approved the pay rise this month, but Matthew Wale is opting out. Kiroi Hawkins has more.
1: The pay rise decision was widely criticised in the country as it comes only 2 years after MPs received massive pay rises of between 37 and 39% just before 2024's election. In comparison, public servants last year only received a pay rise of 3.5%. Mr. Wale has criticised the Commission's decision, saying the realities facing Solomon Islands citizens must remain at the forefront of any decision-making process. He says he is pushing to replace the current parliamentary entitlements framework with a more comprehensive and equitable mechanism.
0: Three boating incidents have been reported in Papua New Guinea waters in the last 10 days. At least 26 people were reported missing after the capsize of two small boats in East New Britain last Saturday. At least eight bodies are now understood to have been recovered from this group. Separately, Bougainville authorities say three people remain unaccounted for after another maritime incident last weekend. And the Post Courier reports a passenger boat carrying nine people reportedly capsized while travelling from Muliama to Anea Island, with six people missing. Meanwhile, authorities in PNG are pleading with the public to take heed of maritime warnings before going to sea. Challenging weather conditions continue to hinder the search for the remaining bodies from the capsized boats in East New Britain. Provincial authorities have been searching for the people by air and sea since Saturday, with some disruptions to both forms of travel due to conditions. East New Britain's provincial administrator, Levi Mano, says the weather has been a problem.
2: We are restricting sea search at the moment because of the unfriendliness of our weather in this area. This is beginning of El Nino, and El Nino is also constituted by strong wind.
0: Mr. Mano says the search will continue until all the bodies are found. Tongan police have announced the capture of a second of three men who escaped central police custody in Nuku'alofa on Sunday. Police confirmed the detainee, a Fijian national, was successfully apprehended on Thursday and is back in police custody. Another escapee, a New Zealander, remains at large. Earlier, police announced a 5,000 pa'anga reward for information leading to the capture of the last two escapees. Information on the remaining escapee can be relayed in country by phone to 922 or the mobile phone number 740-1656. Leaders in the American Pacific have called on Representative Morgan Griffith to withdraw his bill proposing

0: The termination of birthright citizenship in US territories. Kaya Selby has more.
1: Mr. Griffith's office says the bill would make it so that only those born to US citizens or permanent residents in the territories would themselves be citizens. But the Pacific Island Times reports Marianas Governor David Apatang saying the legislation contains no such limiting language. He says if this bill is enacted, the law would be amended such that it would appear on its face to state that children born in the CNMI from January 1st of next year are not guaranteed US citizenship. Guam's governor, Lo Leonguero, warns the bill would only create a scenario in which a child born under the American flag ends up becoming a stateless citizen.
0: In news from New Zealand, a warning has been issued that it's time to stop treating scabies as a minor skin condition and recognise it can lead to serious conditions such as rheumatic fever and heart disease. It has come from a group of medical professionals who want the government to increase funding for screening, diagnosis and treatment of the mite infestations. A senior lecturer of epidemiology at Auckland University, Simon Thornley, says there's growing evidence of the dangers of scabies.
2: We've found an extraordinarily strong link between having records of a diagnosis of scabies and coming into hospital with rheumatic heart disease.
0: The National Public Health Service says it's monitoring emerging research on scabies and its potential links with more serious conditions. An oil analyst is warning global oil prices could top $150 a barrel if the situation in the Middle East doesn't improve soon. Brent crude is trading at $100 a barrel for the first time since May. Here's RNZ's business editor, Corin Dan.
3: The resurgence in oil above the key $100 mark comes after two Saudi oil tankers in the Red Sea were hit by Yemen's Iranian-backed Houthi rebels. The Red Sea was being used as an alternative oil supply route due to the near halt in trade through the Strait of Hormuz. An energy expert from the University of Oxford, Adi Imsurovich, says with both straits potentially blocked, the situation is worse than when prices spiked in April. Dr. Imsurovich says global stocks of oil were also higher back then, and prices could go to $150 a barrel if the crisis doesn't end soon.
0: The US president says a deal for the United States to develop nuclear energy in Saudi Arabia is now contingent on the country recognizing Israel by joining the Abraham Accords. The apparent U-turn comes just a day after the agreement was signed. White House Press Secretary Carolyn Leavitt says Mr. Trump has told Saudi leaders the deal is off if they don't join the Abraham Accords. Mr. Trump's comments come after criticism from experts that the US-Saudi deal announced this week could run the risk of future nuclear proliferation in an already highly unstable region. In sport, Netball New Zealand has quietly scrapped the final restrictions preventing Silver Ferns and other leading players from pursuing contracts overseas. Dana Johansson reports.
4: As fears for the future of the ANZ Premiership grow, the national body has been forced to make a change to the Silver Ferns eligibility policy. Under the rule change, players will be able to take up contracts overseas without the need for dispensation from Netball New Zealand. The move is a worrying sign there's no guarantee there'll be an elite domestic competition next year. Silver Ferns coach Dame Nolene Todua is understood to be supportive of the rule change, but franchises fear it will hollow out the country's playing stocks. This season, six Silver Ferns got permission to play overseas.
0: Matatu player Paris Lokotui says Saturday's Super Rugby Aupiki final against the Blues in Christchurch will be the biggest challenge of her young career. PMN reports Lokotui, who has Tongan heritage, is playing in the Aupiki final just 12 months after switching from netball to rugby union. Lokotui, whose father Tukului played for the Ekaletahi, was just over a year ago preparing to play in an ANZ Premiership netball final with the mainland Tactics. That's a bulletin of news and sport from RNZ Pacific.
5: Bulawinaka, this is Pacific Waves from RNZ Pacific. I'm Susana Swisuki. Coming up, Fiji developing new diaspora policy to try and encourage investment. Tuvalu captures an illegal fishing vessel through an interesting partnership. And the Commonwealth Games has officially kicked off.
6: Fijian government is working on a diaspora policy focused on ensuring Fijians around the globe play a key role in the country's economic development. The country's Minister for Foreign Affairs and External Trade, Sakiasi Titoka, has just been to New Zealand, where he met with investors and the Fijian business diaspora. And he says the refreshed Duawata partnership signed with New Zealand government will ensure the growth of the RSE scheme, plus trade and investment between the two countries. Ilesa Tora filed this report.
7: Sakiasi Titoka says every effort is being made to ensure all interests are safeguarded and serve for the mutual benefit of Fiji and investors from its diaspora under the policy which is expected to be sent to Cabinet for approval soon.
8: In fact, as we speak, the diaspora policy is being finalised. We see the levels of investment that they are putting back into Fiji. They are a very, very important part of Fiji's economic investment plan.
7: Mr. Titoka says there were issues raised by members of the diaspora that the coalition government needs to work on to ensure investors wanting to return home are not stopped by the system.
8: There are many choke points and blockages that have been raised with us in our discussions. So those are the things that I've committed as minister to go and work on to make sure that their plans to come back to Fiji is not stopped or slowed down by inefficiencies in the ineffectiveness of systems.
7: While in New Zealand, the minister also signed a renewed partnership agreement with the New Zealand Foreign Minister, Winston Peters. Mr. Titoka says it will go a long way towards advancing current relations.
8: We also had the signing of the refreshed Duawata Partnership Agreement with the Government of New Zealand, and we look forward to improving and increasing the RSE program, as well as trade and investment.
7: Fiji's country liaison officer for the recognized seasonal employer RSE scheme in New Zealand, Greg Trail, says he is happy with how Fijian workers are performing.
9: At present, there's about 460 workers in New Zealand for the winter period, and it grows to about 1,000 over the summer period. I must say that I'm very happy with the way our RSE workers have conducted themselves in this scheme with regards to work productivity.
7: Trail says the challenge for them has been misconceptions about the scheme, but that is something they have addressed with workers during his visitations since taking up his posting in December 2025.
9: There are some issues which I've come across, and some of the issues that I've experienced on my time visiting the workers is a lot of misconceptions about the RSE scheme. So my job is to advocate for the workers to ensure that their worker rights are well looked after.
7: The RSE scheme will be the centre of discussions next week in Wellington at the New Zealand Horticulture Conference, which is being held from Monday to Wednesday at the Takina Convention Centre.
6: Tuvalu has given its thanks to an ocean conservation group for helping it detain an illegal fishing vessel. The country's police force used a ship belonging to Sea Shepherd to arrest and detain Chinese longliner in its waters 2 weeks ago. Sea Shepherd plans to bring their efforts to more Pacific countries. Kaya Selby reports.
1: On the evening of July the 9th, maritime trackers picked up on something strange about a nearby vessel that they were tracking. Its location signal, or AIS transmission, was quite simply impossible. It was giving a latitude that put it on the equator, far away from Tuvalu, but if the longitude was true, then the vessel would be far away from the whole planet. It didn't take long for authorities to realise that it was a spoof, a scrambled signal to mask the ship's location. In other words, it was sailing in the dark.
10: It's used repeatedly by the Chinese distant water fishing fleet.
1: That's Peter Hammerstedt, Chief Campaigns Officer at Sea Shepherd.
10: If you're sitting at a computer looking at fishing activity, you may notice Chinese fishing vessels in smack dab in the middle of continental Europe, sitting in the middle of the Mongolian desert. You'll even find them in the Australian outback. And that's because the information being put out is simply rubbish.
1: In this case, he says it was a giveaway. They made the assumption that the vessel wouldn't expect any authorities in the area because they were tracking ships they knew of. Hopefully, they wouldn't think anything of the Allen Key, a Sea Shepherd vessel that went to pick up the police in the middle of the night. And if they knew about Sea Shepherd, they would think it was in Fiji, not Tuvalu.
10: This is why we stagger our arrival and we stagger the times that we visit our partner countries. It would be very, very difficult to know when and where we'd show up. It's like three-dimensional chess.
1: By the morning, the Ellen Key had arrived to find a longliner with a small Chinese crew.
10: Coming up on the vessel, the Tuvalu Police Service noticed that their navigation lights were completely shut off. And once they got on board the fishing vessel and started looking into their paperwork on board, they noticed that their fishing authorization had expired. The vessel had several sharks on board that were then discarded overboard without a record being kept of that. And the records on board the vessel going back several months also didn't indicate a single dead shark, which is really impossible for a tuna longliner.
1: Hammerstedt says the Pacific is scattered with illegal fishing vessels, mainly Chinese, Russian and Taiwanese. Sea Shepherd came to be in the service of Tuvalu after they were introduced by Tuvalu's ocean envoy, Ambassador Shiv Shankar Nair, last year. It marks the first team-up for Sea Shepherd in the Pacific, which works mostly in African waters. Hammerstedt says there is more to come.
10: It's one thing if satellite imagery shows that there's a vessel like the vessel that was arrested in Tuvalu recently. And it's another thing to have that intelligence, but also make that intelligence actionable. We're in conversations with a number of other countries in the South Pacific, and we're hoping that this becomes a model that can be replicated elsewhere.
1: The Lirong Yuan Yu is currently detained in Funafuti, and authorities will announce whether to prosecute in the coming days.
6: The 23rd Commonwealth Games got underway in Glasgow, Scotland on Friday morning with lights, colours and a taste of Scotland all combined to welcome athletes and officials. Hours before the head of the Commonwealth, King Charles III, declared the Games open, Pacific bowlers were already making waves in the indoor bowling rinks. And two exciting finals are in store in the Super Rugby women's competitions in Fiji and New Zealand on Saturday, while Oceania football action reaches the climax in Port Moresby also this weekend. Our senior sports journalist Elisa Tora joins me for our Talanoa wrap. Bula Ili, there was a lot of excitement in Glasgow this morning. How did the opening ceremony go?
7: Yes, a colourful Glasgow welcomed athletes, officials and fans to the 23rd Commonwealth Games this morning. In his opening speech at the ceremony, the head of the Commonwealth, King Charles III, says it is a unique and extraordinary family of nations, a sentiment reinforced by the arrival of the baton relay into Scotland. The King had placed a message inside the baton on Commonwealth Day the previous year, launching a journey that spanned the organisation's member states, territories and oceans. King Charles paid tribute to the talent and commitment shown by every athlete and team taking part, marking the occasion as a celebration of sporting excellence across the Commonwealth family. It was a sporting spectacle, and the King used his address to champion environmental action. The baton relay, he revealed, had carried an additional message urging efforts to rid oceans and waterways of plastic pollution, which he noted can impact on human health. Lisa Mahon, Glasgow 2026 Chief Marketing and Ceremonies Officer, said that it takes a village to raise a child, and Glasgow put on the show for everyone present and those watching live from television feeds around the globe. Over 3,000 athletes are competing at the event, which features 10 spots, with teams coming from 74 nations and territories. Bowlers were already in action even before the opening ceremony, and there were mixed results for the Pacific contingent as the competition got underway.
6: As mentioned earlier, we had our Pacific bowlers in action. How do they go?
7: Yeah, there were a lot of excitement in the opening day as bowling got underway to kick off the Commonwealth Games competition. Mixed results for our Pacific bowlers, as you know, they competed in the men's singles and the women's doubles. The opening match for the Pacific saw Tonga's Liam Hill lost 2-0 to New Zealand's Shannon McElroy, losing 10-2 in the first set and 15-3 in the second in the men's singles. New Zealand's Frederick Tafatu also lost 2-0 to North Island's Gary Kelly. He lost 13-1 and 8-3 in both sets. Hill and Tafatu will meet in the second round of the competition. But there was excitement and celebrations in the Fiji camp. Rajnesh Prasad capped off the day with a win. He beat England's Sam Tolcutt in a tie break after the two players were tied 1-1 at the end of the two sets. Prasad won the first set 8-3, but lost the second 7-6. He later won 1-0 in the tie break to claim that game. He will face Jamaica's Robert Simpson in his second game. In the women's pairs, Tonga and Fiji recorded early wins. Tonga defeated South Africa in an exciting clash, taking the tie break after a tight finish over two sets. The Tongan pair of Paris Baker and Milika Nathan won the first set 7-4 and lost 7-1 in the second, but they came back in the tiebreak and recorded a score of 3-0 to win that game. They will take England in their second round match. Then it was the Fijian pair of Litia Tikoisuba, a veteran of the bowling scene back in Fiji and the Pacific, pairing Losalini Tukai to beat Botswana 1.5 to 0.5. Fiji dominated the first set 11-1, but the Botswana pair came back and claimed the second and forced a tie, in fact, to a level of 4-4 in the second set. But then Fiji claimed that win because they had won the first set. The Fiji women's pair will face Wales in their second game early on Saturday morning New Zealand time. In the other results, New Zealand claimed a win in the women's doubles as well, beating Kenya in a tiebreak. New Zealand's Selena Goddard and Caitlin Inch lost the first set 2-4, but returned to win the second and claimed the tiebreak 2-0 to claim their first win in the competition. Of course, the competition will continue daily, and that will run until the 2nd of August.
6: And just turning over to rugby, the focus has been on women's rugby over the past few weeks. Can you take us through what's on offer this weekend?
7: Certainly exciting days and exciting times at the moment for women's rugby in the Pacific. There are two women's rugby competition in Super Rugby. The Super Rugby women's competition that includes teams from Australia and the Fijian Rua out of Fiji and the Aupiki here in New Zealand. Both finals are going to be staged on Saturday afternoon. The Fijian Rua will for the first time host a home final when they meet defending champions Waratahs in Bar at 1:05 p.m. on Saturday, Fiji and New Zealand time. That home final was made possible after the Rua finished the weekly competition, round robin competition, as the minor premier winners, leading the points table at the end of that, and they were able to beat the Reds in their semi-final at home last weekend. They now meet the Waratahs, who had defeated them 42-29 in the very first round of the game. Both camps are saying the final is different, and they are both wary of each other. Mike Legg, the Fijian Rua women's head coach, says they know the Waratahs will have wallaroos across the field, across their team, and they are wary of their firepower up front, especially in the set pieces, where they have seen the Waratahs focus on winning the scrums, the lineouts, and general play, while they also have good backline players who dictate play from the back. But on their part, they also believe they have what it takes to match up and defuse the threats of the Waratahs when they meet in the final. Legg is calling on fans in Fiji to turn up and pack the 4R Electric Stadium, the former Govind Park in Bar, for the final on Saturday. Waratahs winger Desiree Miller, who will earn her 25th cap for the team, says they are excited. They know the Fijian girls, they know how Fijiana plays, and they will go out there respecting them, but they will do their best as defending champions to try and retain the title in Fiji. At the same time, in Christchurch, at the One New Zealand Stadium in Christchurch, the Super Rugby Aupiki final will be between the South Island team of Matatu taking on defending champions, the Blues, in the final down there. Parish Lokotui, a player of Tongan heritage who switched from netball about just more than 12 months ago to rugby union, believes it's going to be an exciting clash. She herself is excited because this is a big step up for her, having switched from netball to rugby union just 12 months ago and now appearing in a Super Aupiki final. She says the Blues are the benchmark. The Blues are going to be the team to beat, and they will go out there. As Matatu, they will go out there and just try and implement their game plan, focusing on what they can do and doing their best to match up with the Blues. And in the end, if they can, win at home for their fans who would be out there cheering for them. Lokotui says, you know, her family are rugby-focused, and she wants to do them proud when she appears for Matatu in the final on Saturday at home in Christchurch. The winners of the two competition will then meet off in the final of Super Rugby to decide who is the Super Rugby champion for 2026 in the women's competition.
6: Also, some excitement in soccer in the region. What's happening there?
7: There's been a lot of excitement also in Oceania football, especially in the under-16 men's championship that was happening up there in Port Moresby in Papua New Guinea over the last 2 weeks. The focus now is on the final and third and fourth playoff. Fiji and New Zealand have already qualified and confirmed their places at the FIFA Under-17 World Cup 2027 as finalists. Fiji came through from their pool, New Zealand from their pool. They won their semifinals. Now they are set to play in the final on Saturday in Port Moresby. The focus will be on who will grab the third spot for Oceania as the automatic qualifier for the event. And that will be between Solomon Islands and the host Papua New Guinea. Solomon Islands will be attempting to qualify for the World Cup for the second time after previously appearing on the world stage in 2019. They finished second in Group B to reach the semifinals, where they fell short to Fiji. Papua New Guinea will be hoping to make history by qualifying for the Under-17 World Cup for the first time. They lost in the third place playoff last year and will be out to make amends on home soil this weekend. Papua New Guinea did well to keep New Zealand scoreless for 50 minutes in the semi-finals on Wednesday, but they lost 3-0 in the end, with New Zealand turning the firepower on late in the second half. So Solomon Islands take on Papua New Guinea in the third and fourth playoff. The winner joins Fiji and New Zealand at the FIFA Under-17 World Cup in 2027. That's next year. And Fiji and New Zealand will be playing off in the final of the OFC Under-16 Championship on Saturday afternoon in Port Moresby.
6: That's Pacific Waves for today. 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

0: Tatum and Lukim Okata news programs, keep up to date with him video and live coverage, and read him of every latest story straight from Phone Blue. Him look good and him hair good, and him no got him any advertisement, and him completely free for you download him. You say find him this fella RNZ app or Google Play with him iTunes app stores this time.
1: Global oil prices have tipped back over $100 US a barrel for the first time in 2 months as the Middle East conflict escalates again. After 9 straight days of attacks, the US President Donald Trump has signalled more American airstrikes are likely, saying Iran needs, quote, more of the same. It comes as Houthi rebels in Yemen declared a blockade on Saudi oil tankers, impacting another transit route. The Ministry of Foreign Affairs has issued a warning to New Zealanders in Iran to leave while airspace is still open in the region. Dr. Adi Imshimovic is a lecturer on energy systems at the University of Oxford and a former long-time oil trader. He warns oil could reach $150 by the end of August.
2: The situation at the moment is quite dire, politically and economically. In terms of oil supplies, it's really, really bad. Basically, the prompt oil is at a huge premium at the moment. So oil price is actually even higher than what you see on the screen. So October Brent or September Brent at the moment is about $100, but actually physical Brent or physical oil is trading a lot higher than that. So we are seeing a repeat of the situation in April. Only personally, I think that this is actually even more dire situation. You know why? Because then we had very high stocks. We are drawing down those stocks. Right now, we've drawn down probably at least half, I think probably three quarters of those stocks down. Stocks are very low. We have both straits blocked. And unless something happens very, very soon, I quite honestly could see oil price go to $150.
1: And that's the futures price, the benchmark that we use, the futures price.
2: Yes.
1: The spot price
2: Correct.
1: Can be even higher. Can you explain Correct. The impact of these Houthi rebel attacks on tankers in the Bab al-Mandeb Strait? Can you explain its location and the impact of this mm-hmm. action on oil distribution out of Saudi Arabia?
2: Of course, once the Strait of Hormuz was blocked by the war, Saudi Arabia was able to move at least 5, probably up to 6.5 million barrels down to Yanbu port, which is that there is a pipeline, it's called East-West Pipeline, goes right across Saudi Arabia down to the port of Yanbu in the Red Sea, and they were able to export probably as much as three quarters of their supplies through that port via the Red Sea. And most of that oil went to the to Asia, but obviously elsewhere. Now, if this is blocked, this would be a major, major issue for supplies because, you know, Saudi Arabia and UAE actually managed to bypass a lot of that Strait of Hormuz oil that was blocked. Blocked was about 20 million barrels a day. They used to bypass probably as much as 6.5-7 million barrels a day, which basically made the whole issue a lot less important than it was. But now, having that outlet blocked makes it absolutely crucial that something is done about it because the world supplies are really at mercy of these guys. And at the same time, we're actually seeing a lot lower stock levels than we did in March and April. And this is what the real issue is. We have low stocks, we have both choke points are blocked, and now it's, you know, anybody's guess where we're going to go from here.
1: How significant is it in terms of the proportion of global oil supply that is now compromised? Can we put a figure on it, a new figure on it?
2: Well, we can. I mean, before when we blocked the Strait of Hormuz, it was 20 million barrels or 20%. 20% is huge, but we had these alternative outlets. First of all, some oil was coming out of Strait of Hormuz. We had alternative outlets like this sort of 5 million barrels coming out of the Red Sea. We had 1.5 million barrels coming through the UAE pipeline, bypassing the Hormuz. And then we had a big, big and a very important factor that your listeners should know, that China bought very little oil in this time. Normally China buys about 11.5 million barrels a day. They're buying as little as 6 million barrels a day, like almost half as little. So that made a big, big impact. Now, we've gone through 3 months, we've drawn stocks down. If you're driving a car, you're on the red. And now we've got the whole thing blocked. So it's quite scary at the moment. China will be fine because they have very large stocks, but the rest of the world is facing a real, real difficulty unless this situation is sorted out very quickly.
1: How difficult to shut down any action by the Houthis in this Bab al-Mandeb Straits? Because, again, is it a very narrow transit point?
2: Well, it is a very narrow transit port, and you know, I'm no military expert, but with drones, you see the issue is not so much these straits are not doors that you shut, but what they are is they are a difficulty for the insurance companies and shipping companies that do not want to obviously expose their staff to danger. Insurance companies obviously don't want to insure ships going through a very dangerous area. So what basically the bottom line is that ships just turn around and they say, well, okay, we're not going through. So these are the issues. The real life issues where people will not go through the straits unless they think it's safe. And when they do go, the insurance premiums are absolutely massive. So that's what shuts the straits. It's not a door that is being shut. It's actually the risk that's shutting the door.
1: There's the potential for increased escalation of US attacks over Iran, potentially in the coming days. Our Ministry of Foreign Affairs has, in the last 24 hours or so, issued New Zealanders, get out of Iran now if you can. What would a further escalation in the war, what impact, if any, would this have on the situation that we're in?
2: But quite frankly, I think the situation is pretty escalated as it is. I personally think that both parties, both Iran and Donald Trump, because here we are talking about an individual, not a country, they do want a way out. But what we have had so far is nothing. We've had a bunch of amateurs on the US side negotiating a deal that never got negotiated. We got an MOU. MOU stands for Memorandum of Understanding, which basically says that they should continue to talk. But the two sides are so far apart that there's no sort of agreement in sight. And this is the biggest problem in the whole thing. Everything that Donald Trump says is being brushed aside. He wants oil prices down. He wants to tell people that, you know, Iran is desperate to negotiate, but they're not. They're not. The Trump card that Iran has is Strait of Hormuz. That's the only card they have. And you know what? They got to keep it. And Donald Trump has two options, and both of them are really, really bad for him. One is just to pull out and say, declare some sort of victory, which is unreal, or pull out and say that, okay, you know, the whole thing is just going to work out fine, and or actually, unfortunately, the third option is to stay and get totally bogged down in this war, which he cannot win. So the options are not that great, and I think the market is starting to realize that.
1: I wanted to ask you then about the market. What potential long-term reorientation of the transit market could there be? Could we see a rerouting of oil supplies that may be permanently more expensive? But how will the market respond in trying to work around this situation?
2: Well, if we want to have the same level of consumption, there's no rerouting. Basically, we're going to lose anywhere between 10 and 15% of our supplies, assuming the situation continues. So there's no way around that, absolutely none. It's going to be what they call demand destruction. We basically have to kill some demand that wasn't essential. There's no rerouting. What we have seen in the past, a few things that have saved the day in the last 2 or 3 months was, number one, China having really high stocks, having slowing economy. Number three, having EVs, demanding less oil, a lot less oil, which helped the whole global market. Number two, we saw high prices actually incentivizing a lot of producers. Number one, United States, to export a lot of oil. United States, all the SPR, Strategic Petroleum Reserve, that was released from the United States, most of it actually went to Asia and Europe. So we have a situation where we really basically are not rerouting anything. We just have to kill some demand until the situation improves. So hopefully the situation will improve. But the way forward is to probably get away from Middle East and all this quagmire and just buy EVs and put some solar panels on your house and move on.
1: Adi, just finally, you mentioned you could see the futures price getting to $150 a barrel. That's the benchmark crude price. Do you have a sense of when?
2: I think if this situation continues, for another, it's really hard to tell, but another, let's call it until the end of the summer, I have no doubt that we'll see $150 a barrel, if not higher. No doubt, because this is actually the worst I've seen this year. You know, even in March and April, the oil is moving out of the Red Sea. Now, the Red Sea is blocked. That's another 5 to 6 million barrels a day. And if this continues, it really is dire. And we've been drawing stocks, and we are down, and I'm not quite sure how long we're going to last. And prices can go anywhere from here.
1: That is Dr. Adi Imshirovich of the University of Oxford, a lecturer there on energy systems, former oil trader, as we said. He mentioned there the end of the northern summer as a time when oil might reach $150 a barrel if things continue this way. Of course, that's the end of August, approximately here, the end of our winter. And just read the updated travel advice from the Ministry of Foreign Affairs. It's warning that the military conflict between the Iran and the US could escalate further in the coming days. The Ministry's safe travel site says the situation remains unpredictable, with military strikes and reprisal attacks happening in a number of locations. It says if the security situation deteriorates further, there could be travel disruption and airspace closures. The alert warns that New Zealanders travelling through the Middle East transit hubs could become stranded for extended periods. Were that to

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1: Whakaloa whalahi atu.
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4: If you've seen election ads popping up recently and thought, isn't it a bit early for that? You are certainly not alone. It's a bit like spotting Easter eggs on supermarket shelves before you've packed away the Christmas decorations, isn't it? But it turns out there's a quirk in our electoral rules that gives good reason for this. Thomas Coughlin is political editor at the New Zealand Herald. He's been breaking down this issue in a good piece on the Herald website, and Thomas jumped on a call with me a couple of hours ago. Thomas Coughlin, kia ora to you. Lovely to have you on the program. Lovely to chat. I haven't talked to you in ages, Thomas.
5: I know, it's been too long, Emil. How are you?
4: I'm very well, thank you, mate. I don't know whether you know, I've been working day shifts for a while, which is, you know, going from days to nights, Thomas, it's a big adjustment, isn't it?
5: I'm not a morning person, yeah. So my adjustment is anything that happens day to night, maybe I can do that, mornings, not so much.
4: Yeah, no, I'm with you, mate, I'm glad to hear it. Hey, look, nonetheless, your circadian rhythms have not stopped you from cranking out some excellent stories, as is your wont. And hey, you've done this cool one, I was talking about it in the intro there, about electoral advertising and why there are so many ads all over the place at the moment. Why are there, Thomas? What's the reasoning for this?
5: Yes, well, so this story actually came to me from my grandmother, who gave me a call and said that she had noticed too many election ads from the party that she didn't support. I won't name who that is, just to preserve the political neutrality of my grandmother, which anyone who knows her will know is ridiculous. But I've noticed them too. They're everywhere. And even in Wellington, you notice that there are a lot of ads for the coalition in Wellington, despite the fact that, you know, Wellington probably isn't going to be a fertile ground for the coalition parties this election. And the reason for this, I tested this with a few MPs and political campaigners just to make sure that I was barking up the right tree here. And the reason for this is that we have political spending limits in New Zealand on what you can spend during the election campaign. So the maximum a political party could possibly spend is about $4 million. That's determined by a calculation on the party and the number of seats it's running in. And those spending limits kick in on Friday, August the 7th, which is only a little while away. And that goes for the 3 months between that date and polling day. There are very strict spending limits on advertising spending. So you're limited in the amount of advertising that you can buy during that period, during the campaign proper. And that's sort of to give everyone a fair go during the campaign so that one party that gets a lot of donations can't then buy, you know, every newspaper page and every TV spot and every radio ad, blah, blah, blah, blah, blah.
4: Yeah.
5: But those spending limits don't apply right now. So if you're a party that has a lot of money and you have an incentive to buy as much ad space as you can, as far up to the point where the spending limits trigger as possible. So right now we're in the last couple of weeks before the spending limits kick in, which means that the political parties who have a lot of money have an incentive to get that money out the door as much as possible before the spending limits kick in on August the 7th.
4: Right, okay, all right. So this is kind of like, it's sort of like the end of the financial year is looming, the Herald's gallery team still has some budget remaining, and it won't be rolled over, so Thomas is taking the gallery credit card and everyone's coming to Logan Brown for a 60-style long lunch.
5: Yes, well, I can't detail my credit card expenses on the radio.
4: Okay,
5: radio. But the incentives are there. Although I would say that
4: purely hypothetical example. Yes, of course. I'm not suggesting that that's the case.
5: No, that is precisely the incentive.
4: These early ads, do they still need to follow the same rules of election advertising as in that controlled period?
5: Yes, so you can't, all of the rules around what you can and can't do in political advertising, and obviously, you know, any advertising that you run at any time, you have the Advertising Standards Authority regulatory regime. It's pretty light touch regulatory regime, but it is there. So yes, they still have to follow those same sort of rules of promoter statements and all that sort of stuff. But it basically means that, I mean, hypothetically, if you got gajillions of dollars in donations, and you really wanted to paint the town whichever colour suits your political preferences, you could do that before Friday, August the 7th.
4: Did you just say gajillions of dollars?
5: Yeah,
4: that's a great word. I've never heard that word used before. That's great. That's easy. Yeah, that's good.
5: Well, you know, inflation being what it is, millions and billions just don't have the same
4: exactly.
5: Hyperbolic
4: Whereas Kachillion is inflation adjusted. Yeah, exactly. No, I like it. In terms of these rules, I mean, you said there it's pretty light touch. They are pretty light touch, aren't they? I have always wondered this. Let's imagine, again, to preserve our own political neutrality, let's imagine that election 2029 is the Emil Party versus the Thomas Party. The Emil Party being led by me, the Thomas Party being led by you. Is there anything to stop the Thomas Party taking out a bunch of ads that simply say, Emil sucks, vote for Thomas?
5: I don't think there would be...
4: Because often these...
5: There might be some decency ones on the... For broadcast, if the BSA still exists in 2029, there might be some decency ones regarding whichever language I use to describe your party.
4: Yeah.
5: It is a very light touch. We had an interesting period during the Ardern, Jacinda Ardern versus Simon Bridges period, and the Ardern Labor Party took the Bridges National Party to the ASA over a few ads, which thought pretty misleading, and it did. From memory, a couple of those complaints were upheld. You've always got that issue when you're a political party that you don't necessarily want to litigate every little, every little thing that annoys you, because the other party might do the same thing, or you might be seen to be looking petty in the media.
4: Right.
5: So actually, it's been a long time since I've seen a political ad litigated in the ASA, but that doesn't mean it doesn't happen.
4: You know, it is 2026, Thomas. Appallingly for me. And you know, a lot of advertising is now done not through signs, but through, you know, online video and so on and so forth. And I did wonder this: if you have, say, you have like social media specialists who are on staff, they are salaried staff, and they are filming and editing these ads, and they are pushing them out as sort of native organic content. Do their salaries factor into the spending limits? Do you know?
5: That is an interesting question. So the wording of what qualifies as an ad does include the design. I forget the precise wording, but it includes the work that goes into creating an ad.
4: Right.
5: So if I called up a designer and said, put this picture on a poster and say, you know, vote for Thomas, the price of that would
4: yeah.
5: count towards the cash.
4: And the designer says, sweet, I can do that, but it'll cost you $100,000. That $100,000 still comes out of your budget if it's within this control period.
5: Yes. And I think now this is where I'm a wee bit uncertain, is I think if there are people on staff that are putting out ads, I'm not sure whether that counts towards your cap in the spending period, but I'm honestly not certain about that.
4: That's quite interesting, isn't it? Because I feel like, you know, sometimes it can sort of seem like our electoral advertising rules are a little bit 1990s in the whole billboards and pickets and stuff like that, when that's not the most effective way of marketing yourself anymore.
5: Yes, well, and we have the broadcasting allocation, the public money that goes into buying broadcasting ads, and that has changed recently. There have been some tweaks to that in recent years, but it still feels a wee bit twee. And I mean, in general, there are a whole lot of things that aren't really fit for the modern digital age, and certainly like political advertising is one of them.
4: Yeah. Oh, well, we will witness the kachillions being spent. We will see the ads go up over the next couple of weeks and then come down probably overnight. And then it will be the strategy, won't it? It'll be, we will then probably see fewer coalition ads going up in Wellington Central and parties using their budgets more cannily, more strategically, would you say?
5: Yes. Well, I think that's the thing to watch out for, is what the candidate limits are quite a lot lower than the party limits. Yeah. So the candidate...
0: 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Our AM service will continue in a few moments on 6135 kHz in the 49-metre band. 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

0: RNZ Pacific News Talo for Lava, I'm Johnny Blades. The Solomon Islands Prime Minister says he will not take a 6% pay rise approved for all MPs. The Parliamentary Entitlements Commission approved the pay rise this month, but Matthew Wale is opting out. Karoi Hawkins has more.
1: The pay rise decision was widely criticised in the country as it comes only 2 years after MPs received massive pay rises of between 37 and 39% just before 2024's election. In comparison, public servants last year only received a pay rise of 3.5%. Mr. Wale has criticised the Commission's decision, saying the realities facing Solomon Islands citizens must remain at the forefront of any decision-making process. He says he is pushing to replace the current parliamentary entitlements framework with a more comprehensive and equitable mechanism.
0: Three boating incidents have been reported in Papua New Guinea waters in the last 10 days. At least 26 people were reported missing after the capsize of two small boats in East New Britain last Saturday. At least eight bodies are now understood to have been recovered from this group. Separately, Bougainville authorities say three people remain unaccounted for after another maritime incident last weekend. And the Post Courier reports a passenger boat carrying nine people reportedly capsized while travelling from Muliama to Anea Island, with six people missing. Meanwhile, authorities in PNG are pleading with the public to take heed of maritime warnings before going to sea. Challenging weather conditions continue to hinder the search for the remaining bodies from the capsized boats in East New Britain. Provincial authorities have been searching for the people by air and sea since Saturday, with some disruptions to both forms of travel due to conditions. East New Britain's provincial administrator, Levi Mano, says the weather has been a problem.
2: We are restricting sea search at the moment because of the unfriendliness of our weather in this area. This is beginning of El Nino, and El Nino is also constituted by strong wind.
0: Mr. Mano says the search will continue until all the bodies are found. Tongan police have announced the capture of a second of three men who escaped central police custody in Nuku'alofa on Sunday. Police confirmed the detainee, a Fijian national, was successfully apprehended on Thursday and is back in police custody. Another escapee, a New Zealander, remains at large. Earlier, police announced a 5,000 pa'anga reward for information leading to the capture of the last two escapees. Information on the remaining escapee can be relayed in country by phone to 922 or the mobile phone number 740-1656. Leaders in the American Pacific have called on Representative Morgan Griffith to withdraw his bill proposing the termination of birthright citizenship in US territories. Kaya Selby has more.
3: Mr. Griffith's office says the bill would make it so that only those born to US citizens or permanent residents in the territories would themselves be citizens. But the Pacific Island Times reports Marianas Governor David Apatang saying the legislation contains no such limiting language. He says if this bill is enacted, the law would be amended such that it would appear on its face to state that children born in the CNMI from January 1st of next year are not guaranteed

0: guaranteed US citizenship. Guam's governor, Lo Leonguero, warns the bill would only create a scenario in which a child born under the American flag ends up becoming a stateless citizen.
1: In news from New Zealand, a warning has been issued that it's time to stop treating scabies as a minor skin condition and recognise it can lead to serious conditions such as rheumatic fever and heart disease. It has come from a group of medical professionals who want the government to increase funding for screening, diagnosis and treatment of the mite infestations. A senior lecturer of epidemiology at Auckland University, Simon Thornley, says there's growing evidence of the dangers of scabies.
2: We've found an extraordinarily strong link between having records of a diagnosis of scabies and coming into hospital with rheumatic heart disease.
1: The National Public Health Service says it's monitoring emerging research on scabies and its potential links with more serious conditions. An oil analyst is warning global oil prices could top $150 a barrel if the situation in the Middle East doesn't improve soon. Brent crude is trading at $100 a barrel for the first time since May. Here's RNZ's business editor, Corin Dan.
3: The resurgence in oil above the key $100 mark comes after two Saudi oil tankers in the Red Sea were hit by Yemen's Iranian-backed Houthi rebels. The Red Sea was being used as an alternative oil supply route due to the near halt in trade through the Strait of Hormuz. An energy expert from the University of Oxford, Adi Imsirovich, says with both straits potentially blocked, the situation is worse than when prices spiked in April. Dr. Imsirovich says global stocks of oil were also higher back then, and prices could go to $150 a barrel if the crisis doesn't end soon.
1: The US president says a deal for the United States to develop nuclear energy in Saudi Arabia is now contingent on the country recognizing Israel by joining the Abraham Accords. The apparent U-turn comes just a day after the agreement was signed. White House Press Secretary Carolyn Leavitt says Mr. Trump has told Saudi leaders the deal is off if they don't join the Abraham Accords. Mr. Trump's comments come after criticism from experts that the US-Saudi deal announced this week could run the risk of future nuclear proliferation in an already highly unstable region. In sport, Netball New Zealand has quietly scrapped the final restrictions preventing Silver Ferns and other leading players from pursuing contracts overseas. Dana Johansson reports.
4: As fears for the future of the ANZ Premiership grow, the national body has been forced to make a change to the Silver Ferns eligibility policy. Under the rule change, players will be able to take up contracts overseas without the need for dispensation from Netball New Zealand. The move is a worrying sign there's no guarantee there'll be an elite domestic competition next year. Silver Ferns coach Dame Nolene Todua is understood to be supportive of the rule change, but franchises fear it will hollow out the country's playing stocks. This season, six Silver Ferns got permission to play overseas.
1: Matatu player Paris Lokotui says Saturday's Super Rugby Aupiki final against the Blues in Christchurch will be the biggest challenge of her young career. PMN reports Lokotui, who has Tongan heritage, is playing in the Aupiki final just 12 months after switching from netball to rugby union. Lokotui, whose father Tukului played for the Ekaletahi, was just over a year ago preparing to play in an ANZ Premiership netball final with the mainland Tactics. That's a bulletin of news and sport from RNZ Pacific.
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7: For generations, the story of mutiny on the Bounty has been told as an adventure, a dramatic clash between Captain Bligh and Fletcher Christian. But for the descendants of those who survived Pitcairn Island, it's something far more personal. A handwritten register recording births, marriages and deaths, which was started by Fletcher Christian, was recently returned to the South Pacific after 170 years in Britain. For many, it's not simply a historical document, it's a family record, a whakapapa, and perhaps a chance to tell a fuller story. Dr. Pauline Reynolds is a historian, researcher and descendant of Fletcher Christian and his Tahitian wife, Mauatua. We talked about the condition of the book, which was started in 1823.
8: It's an old book, but it has actually been, the reason it was finished in 1852 is because it actually got wet. It was actually taken aboard a ship and accidentally dropped into the water. So it was quickly taken out, but you can actually see the water marking on it. And it's had some serious conservation. So it's actually in pretty good condition for a book that, has gone through so many cycles. And, of course, you know, to get onto Pitcairn Island and off Pitcairn Island, that's, you know, quite an ordeal too. So it's survived very well.
7: Mm. So much history within that book. Some might think it's simply a book of births and deaths and marriages. Why is it so much more for your community?
8: For our community, do you mind if I go back a little bit?
7: Yeah.
8: So like I said, it was begun in 1823 by John Buffett. Now his great-great-grandson, Mervyn Buffett, who sadly passed away recently, he was searching on the internet, basically, looking for what was available that was written by John Buffett, because he is known to have been somebody who was a very busy scribe, you know.
7: Mm.
8: Mervyn Buffett realised the importance of this document because it is the beginnings of who we are, the Pitcairn and Norfolk Islanders, and because it contains all of that genealogical data, the people that were born, but also their parents. It's something like in Tahiti at the time and the surrounding islands, there was a thing called the Putatupuna, and that means a book of ancestors, if you like. And that's what this is. That's how I see this book.
7: Mm. You descend from Fletcher Christian, Christian Fletcher, sorry, and Mauatua, his wife. I guess after generations in Britain,
8: yeah.
7: This book being in Britain for so many generations, finally returning to the South Pacific, what emotions does that stir for you personally?
8: Absolute joy. And I'm glad that it's been where it has been, because it's helped educate people that I guess what people don't realise about the book is it actually starts, the first entry of the book is the burning of the Bounty. And in some ways I feel our story has been told through that lens of that very famous event of the mutiny on the Bounty, but in fact we are so much more than that. And so the book, beginning with the burning of the Bounty, that's how I feel. I feel we need to burn that part of our, we have better stories or more important stories to tell about where we come from. The book itself is important because it actually marks the beginning of us, and it goes up to just before the Pitcairn Islanders all moved to Norfolk Island. So it's a book of origins, it's a source, but it's also a book of movement. You know, it tells the stories of how we've moved throughout the Pacific, and it's deeply emotional. We had an unveiling for the book when it was first brought here and put on display. We had we have a very small museum that's devoted to the collections of the Pitcairn Norfolk people, and I was told around 200 people crammed in this tiny space, and it was one of the most unifying events that I've been to on Norfolk Island. So certainly Tonga, or what in Tahitian you would say Tau'a, can do that to people. It deeply moving, it moves something within you that you can't quite explain in English words.
7: The story, the original story, The Mutiny on the Bounty, has become legendary. Movies, books, tall stories, mostly told through a Western lens. How do you like to tell the story? And for those who don't know a lot about it, could you give us a bit of your story?
8: The Mutiny on the Bounty is a very famous story, although I'm finding that younger generations have no idea, and that's lovely. Mm. but of course, it is a really important moment in British naval history, and it's something that's celebrated. And because of that, what's happened is the emphasis is quite often on the mutineers, but they forget that. So the original group of people that arrived on Pitcairn Island, there was 12 Polynesian women and a baby, six Polynesian men, excuse me, and nine Europeans that came from Britain on the Bounty. And within the first 3 years, a lot of the men had fought and unfortunately killed each other. And then after 10 years, so by Christmas Day 1800, there was only one man left amongst 10 women by then and the first generation of children. So the thing that I like to put into people's minds is, who do you think raised all of those children? Mm. Who do you think educated them? Who was making the medicine? Who was making the tupper cloth? Who was ensuring that everybody had food and tending the fields and the animals? It was the women. And they had an incredibly difficult life on Pitcairn, I think. But they must have raised their children with joy, because those children actually became quite famous throughout the Pacific and Europe once word got back of this beautiful community that they had raised.
7: Yeah, they're called the women of the Bounty. They're often referred to, often described simply as wives or companions. But you write that without them, Fletcher Christian and the crew may have perished. What did the women like your ancestor, Mo Atua, bring that men didn't?
8: Well, I guess they brought Indigenous knowledge. That's the thing. You know, they were Polynesian women. They understood the plants, they understood the bird life, the marine life, they understood how the ecosystem of the island. Pitcairn Island is more towards the east of Tahiti and Ma'uhi Nui. They brought an understanding of how an island works, and also, I suppose, how small communities work. And so, and that's, you know, obvious, because the women lasted much longer than the men did, but they just quietly worked away, took care of their children. They one of the important things that my research has been on is researching the tapa cloth, or the ahu, that they made and that still exists in museums today. The sad thing is there's very little material heritage related to those women. So that was one thing that I thought that I could find, and I've been able to find those throughout museums throughout the world, really. You even have some in Aotearoa, which is really exciting.
7: Wow, including the work of your ancestor, Mo Atua, who was a skilled tapa maker. What's that like when you find that physical connection to your tūpuna?
8: It's such an amazing, for example, it makes me a bit emotional. Mm. For example, the British Museum obviously has the most amount, and it actually is an attestation to those women's generosity, because every time that somebody came to the island, and this is very much how it worked in Ma'uhi Nui in Tahiti, you always gift something. When somebody comes in, so you gift cloth and you gift nourishment, and they continued that on Pitcairn Island. So discovering those pieces, you know, there's one piece in a museum in Scotland that was actually worn by one of the first generation women, and when I I am in the presence of that peace. I know I'm in the presence of the actual person that made it as well. It's spiritual, it's emotional, but it's also physical.
7: The story you mentioned earlier, six Tahitian men also travelled with the group, brought to Pitcairn Island, treated as slaves. History is often told by the victors, and in this case, often through a Western lens. How different is the story through the lens of the Tahitian experience?
8: So those men, those Polynesian men, they came from Raiatea, Tahiti and Tupuae. So they were not just from Tahiti, they had a wide range of knowledge. The reason why they ended up on the Bounty was because they were men of skill, but they were also chiefly men. They were men that owned land. So one of those men most certainly was a navigator. So it would not be unreasonable to assume that he actually helped the Bounty arrive at Pitcairn. Because we've celebrated for so long, not us here on Norfolk or Pitcairn, but for so long, the whole Bounty story's been celebrated so widely and so staunchly, it has left very little space for the indigeneity of the people, actually. Quite often, for example, in Australia, Norfolk Islanders are seen as just, you know, Australians. Mm. But in fact, we descend from these people that voyaged across Timor and Nuiahiwa.
7: I'm speaking with Dr. Pauline Reynolds, a descendant of Pitcairn Islander Fletcher Christian and Mauatua, one of the Tahitian women on the Bounty. And you're listening to Saturday Morning with Paddy Gower and me, Mihingarangi Forbes. Dr. Reynolds, in terms of descendants, how many descendants are there, and where do most of the descendants of this group live today?
8: I would say most descendants live on Norfolk, I think. There's a wide diaspora, and of course there's about 35 on Pitcairn at the moment. On Norfolk Island, it's very difficult to know because we no longer have control over our immigration, so we actually don't have an idea of how many people live here, et cetera, et cetera. We're about to have a census, and there are a new set of guidelines of how we can mark our descendants. So we'll see if that works. So I can't give you a number, but there is a large number in Aotearoa and also back in Tahiti as well. So we are working on an ancestry committee at the moment to try and work these things out.
7: And when you do have events like the return of this register to the South Pacific, people get together, I mean, how do you balance pride in your ancestry with the difficult truths that sit alongside it when young people come and talk to you about it?
8: You must always speak with love, but you must always speak with honesty. And I'm a historian. That's the centre of my being. So ensuring that history is told in a way that's compassionate but truthful. The problem is quite often the past is told through biases, and we must try so very hard to ensure that that we honour our ancestors. And for so long, it's just been about the men, and we must celebrate those women.
7: Mm. Pauline, when you first held the register or saw it or looked at it, was there anything as a historian that surprised you?
8: Yes. So the first time I saw it was in 2010. I had a Churchill Fellowship to actually go and visit pieces of tapa cloth in museums made by my ancestors. And then I went again with my daughter in 2023, and they had brought it out of the case. And it's not a huge book. It's quite slim. It's quite unassuming. It's quite a humble document, if you'd like to look at it that way. The beautiful handwriting. I'm surprised at how well it has survived through all of these years. As I said, with really great conservation, but still the bones of it are, you know, in really good nick. Mm. What surprised me was my physical reaction to it, both my daughter and I. It was opened at the page, which it is opened at now. It was opened at the page when Moatua actually died, and it talked about how she had remembered and often spoke about how she remembered Captain Cook's first visit to Tahiti.
7: Wow.
8: And having it opened at that page, I just had tears. I wasn't crying. It was just a physical expelling of water from my eyes. And that's the thing that's always surprising when you come into contact with an ancestral document, that you might be quite scientific in the way that you approach, history, for example. But then and you have this emotive, physical reaction to it. It's something deeper.
7: All around the world, museums are having conversations about reconsidering where historical Indigenous objects and taonga belong. Do you see the return of the register as part of that broader movement?
8: Absolutely. In fact, so I've been engaging with museums since the early 2000s. Particularly in the UK and Te Papa, and it's extraordinary how so many museums, it's not museum policies, but it's the people within the museums, it's those networks of people, those relationships that you make. There is a real change in the approach to Taua or Taonga from the Pacific, and I think UK museums, European museums, quite often, not all of them, are open and trying their best. I really do believe that. I think policy is a different thing, but humans with humans trying to understand the objects within their care. Usually they are trying to do their best, and I do see a return of a lot of objects to the Pacific. For myself personally, objects that came from Tahiti were quite often gifted, particularly in those early years of early explorers, and that is the case on Pitcairn as well, that I can only think of one thing that was ever actually stolen or taken without, permission from Pitcairn. But yes, there is most certainly a movement, and it's exciting. I think it has been spearheaded by Māori academics, so I'm very, very grateful for that. And we all benefit when we keep working towards these futures of having our objects back home.
7: Mm. We're going to hear a waiata or a song that you have written for your tūpuna. It's called Tūpuna Wahine, and I think your daughter sings it shortly. But I wanted to ask you about language. It's so important for identity. How did the language survive? Did it survive or did it evolve?
8: Yeah, that's a great question. I would have to say it evolved. So the Pitcairn and Norfolk Island language, they're related. We most certainly understand each other, but we have a couple of, accent differences. Both of them were formed from English and Tahitian from the 1700s. That's the base of it. And they've evolved a little bit differently. Certainly, we have a lot of English words, and as you can hear from my accent, we are more influenced by Australia. And that way of speaking. We have very old Tahitian words in our language, and we're uncovering them. I think when you're involved in practices as well, you look for the words that would have been used by them, so we are reviving some Tahitian words. Language is very important for our identity. On Norfolk Island, it's being taught up at the school now. We try very hard to make sure we speak it at home. It is an ongoing battle, as you would know, in New Zealand, but it's something that you actually have to keep going towards. I most certainly love to hear other people speak the words in our language that are of Polynesian language, because then they're actually speaking with the voice of their foremothers.
7: Mm. Are there kupu, are there words in the register that are Tahitian that might one day become part of research?
8: No, that was most certainly written by an Englishman. There were actually three scribes and they were all Englishmen, and they most certainly did not write any Tahitian words. But then there are songs that are recorded that were written with Tahitian words, and it's a spoken thing rather than a written thing. Mm. And we have to keep working on those things.
7: Dr. Pauline Reynolds, thank you so much. It's been wonderful to speak with you this morning. Thanks for sharing those thoughts with us. Kia ora.
8: Thank you very much. Thank you for honouring our ancestors, and I really appreciate speaking with you.
7: And we were talking there about the return of the register, the Pitcairn Island Register, recording births, deaths and marriages. It's been returned to the South Pacific, and we were talking about language there, so we're going to listen to Dr. Pauline Reynolds' song, Tupuna Wahine. It's sung by her daughter, Mawatua Fa'ara Reynolds.
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9: Midweek Media Watch O'Clock, the Prince himself, the philosopher Prince, Colin Peacock, joins me from Wellington Studio. We haven't talked in a month. Colin, I've missed you dearly.
10: That's right. What's your name again? Well, you've been away playing for Croatia in the Football World Cup, have you not?
9: Oh, man, this is so great. I love it. Ben Strang, we didn't get to it on Monday, but Ben Strang had written up his list of the masters, 11 of the Football World Cup, and one of the players
10: like the old people.
9: Yeah, over the age of 35. His best 11 of players over the age of 35. And one of the players on there was Ivan Perisic himself from Croatia. Great. Colin and I have had this long-running thing for the past 8 years. Colin is convinced that I am Ivan Perisic, who plays left wing.
10: Still
9: want
10: to see a photograph of the two of you in the same room.
9: It doesn't exist.
10: Holding up a newspaper with the day's date on it. But
9: moving on swiftly to our first topic, which is the World Cup. Billions watching on TV, Colin. 90,000 people in the stadium in New York. It was the final game of a 104-game tournament, and it sucked. It was a big news story as well, though, wasn't it, on Monday?
10: Yeah, but not big enough for some, it seems, including you had the bad grace to speak about this with Ben Strang before me on Monday, I note. But yeah, to some, including him, well, not even the biggest sports story in New Zealand on the Monday morning. And another one to voice that opinion in retrospect on News Talk ZB was the breakfast host, Mike Hosking.
11: It was a truly historic moment. And if you couldn't appreciate that, you probably shouldn't be in the news business. And to watch TV1 last night dedicate 15 minutes to the World Cup final, not because it's the World Cup final, but because they're the broadcasters. So journalism got put in the bin while they paid homage to their, you know, bottom line.
9: Yes. Well, he would have been very pleased then, Mike Hosking, if he was listening, as I'm sure that he would have been, to the night sports slot at about 10 to 9 on Monday.
10: Oh, yeah, before he goes to bed to get up at 3
9: exactly.
10: And start punting out his reckons. But yeah, he reckoned the truly historic moment was Ryan Fox winning the British Open Golf. He wasn't the only one. There was a big article and stuff that I think generated a bit of audience engagement. Finn Hogan wrote that one saying there was widespread discussion of this decision of TVNZ's One News to lead with a big slice on the World Cup. On social media, with pundits describing the move as curious and even gobsmacking. But the funny thing is, I was thinking, well, what exactly, because this is some hours after the World Cup, and I say, when did Ryan Fox actually punt that winning putt? And it was during the Ryan Bridge morning program early editions between 5 and 6. And they didn't actually make a huge deal of it. I guess maybe he's not as big of a golf guy. But they played a bit of the audio, you know, courtesy of Sky TV, as they have to say, of the ball going in. And then he talked about it with the newsreader. And it all seemed like, it wasn't like, you know, oh my God, you know, go, go, go, go, go. It wasn't like some epic moment. It was like someone had pull the cake out of the oven, which worked out really well. It's like, oh, that's nice.
9: I suppose the soap opera, you know, the soap opera, the narratives, the nationalism of that football has maybe isn't quite as present in golf. There are fewer people in New Zealand would follow it. I don't know.
10: Yeah, well, so, something about that. But then when Mike Hosking, who we heard from there, voicing his opinion the next day, on the morning, you know, he was excited about the golf. He comes in and does a handover to his own show just before 6 a.m. Yeah. So that had just happened. And then they were away chatting about, did you watch the Warriors in the weekend or the All Blacks? Because they were playing simultaneously. So it wasn't as if this was so huge it had totally derailed them. But clearly a lot of people were watching their 6 p.m. news and thinking, you know, when is this going to stop? Because it did go beyond the quarter hour mark.
9: Well, the 6 p.m. news did go pretty hard on the World Cup, didn't it?
10: Yeah, and of course they did this because, you know, not necessarily because they thought it was the biggest deal in sport that people wanted to know about. Of course, they broadcast the tournament. Yeah. They had a fan pass for $45, which was their big new thing in pay TV. So, I mean, within that 15-minute segment, yeah, they did go over the top, clearly. They had the chief executive, Jody O'Donnell, talking about their great success with 20 million streams. They had just secured the rights also to the next World Cup in 2030, so they wanted everybody to know about that. So actually, Mike Hosking followed that up with an interview with TVNZ's Jodie O'Donnell, and he went fairly hard on her, saying, look, you know, come on, that was a bit self-promotional, wasn't it? And, you know, that did you have a hand in it, he basically asked. And she said, no, I am editor-in-chief as well as chief executive, but these are editorial decisions that our people make. So I'm just sort of thinking, really? I'm not saying she did order it, but clearly there was a massive self-promotional effort in that. And for people who did think the golf was a bigger deal, or they were hanging on to hear about it and only got less than a minute after all that, yeah, they would have felt that was editorially not very sound.
9: What should they have done, do you think, TVNZ?
10: Well, just treat it like two things. I mean, one is, you know, too much of one story, not enough in the other. You're not going to make everyone happy, and the big self-promotional element. But, you know, just rejig the bulletin, because you've got the sports section in the back. You can point people to that, which they actually did. But, you know, the way newspapers do this, where there's something that clearly kind of overlaps as an event, not just for sports fans or fans of football and or golf. Mm. And the two, of course, may overlap. But maybe the 6 p.m. TV news is a bit more formulaic than it should be, like, because newspapers are great at moving things to the front as well as having it down the back where you expect it. So maybe a bit of that, you know, because it can feel like the regular kind of, I don't know what the word is, cadence or of a New Zealand 6 p.m. commercial TV news hour, where you're kind of hanging on through on a bad news day or slow news day, some fairly turgid stuff as you get past 6:30, and then you might be waiting on for the sport, and they tell you, you know, and that'll be after this ad break and after sport, you know, and they're always pushing you back towards the sport. But, you know, if it's something that grabs the public imagination or is an achievement, I think the UK British Golf Opens only happened 4 times. It's been won by a New Zealander. Just slide it up the bulletin, mix it up, you know, bring the people in.
9: Be flexible. Flexible modern media operation. That's what you say.
10: Yeah. And in fact, 3 news for those that were griping about this. Now, of course, they didn't have the FIFA rights. So very much in the opposite position, and reporters deployed everywhere overseas, or in the US at least. They didn't have it. But they opened cold with Ryan Fox's British Open win like this.
12: He has it! Ryan Fox, champion golfer of the year.
13: He admits his nerves were all over the place, but that didn't stop Ryan Fox completing one of golf's great comebacks and writing his name into New Zealand sporting history.
9: I would like, well, Colin, to compare that understated golf commentary to the Spanish TV commentary when the final whistle was blown in that World Cup final. I mean, I said this before, it was a rubbish game, Colin, and I'm going to say it again, it was a rubbish game of football.
10: Oh, yeah, it was. Funny enough, when you were talking about that with Ben Strang, I think we were talking about the 1994 goalless final. Well, this is where I get to show my age and say, listen, Sonny, it was that match on Monday was almost an exact replica of the 1990 final. That was West Germany that long ago against Argentina. And it just the same, you had Maradona who'd won it you know, dragged his team to the final in 1986, a bit like Messi did in the last one in 2022. But an ageing figure, an ageing team, they lost their minds, two players sent off, just the same, and it was just garbage. And look, the media point of all this, we're just talking about sports and kind of reproducing on Monday, so the media point is, to drag this back to where it should be, is the Messi, a lot of people in the media, I think, turned into these kind of Messi cultists. They actively said, you know, oh, wouldn't it be great? I want to see Messi, what the best player ever. But, you know, why do you want that? He's already
9: because
10: won the
9: of
10: World Cup.
9: Because romance, Colin. That's why. Because romance and hope and love.
10: No, you want progression. You want something new. And the rest of the world suffered that. Because it was pretty clear, not even within this tournament, you'd seen that team, of Argentinian team, who would do anything to win, and was built around, basically they were playing as a 10-man team because Messi doesn't move much. It was just wrong. And the people who asked for that got exactly what they deserved, but the rest of us had to suffer as well. And this internet-driven thing is amplifying that now, the player cult, Ronaldo, Messi, all of that stuff. They're old, they're tomorrow, they're yesterday. We should look to tomorrow, and this celebrity star culture should not take root in media. Media must drive it out.
9: There you go. Colin Vorsprung Dirk Technique Peacock on Midweek Media Watch. Hey, what did you think of the halftime show?
10: Well, I didn't. I mean,
9: he's
10: it wasn't.
9: Loading up.
10: Look, the point for the media about this really is for broadcasters. They were given this dilemma. It's like, oh God, do we air this thing that no one wanted, no one really called for, and which apparently made no sense in the stadium either. You know, it did on television, but not in the ground, where they weren't even really sure who was taking part half the time. Or do they show ads because they need to do that? Yeah. Or do you review the first half? Do you have the punditry? And I think Wayne Rooney on the BBC, where they don't have ads, was very miffed, and he said that was crap. He actually wanted crap. So their own broadcaster's decision to air it. But, I mean, I guess you've got to show what's going on in the stadium. But it's very Super Bowl style, so I don't know. But I just burst out laughing when it started, and I saw Madonna driving what looked like a rusty beach buggy with a chubby Ronaldo, you know, not the Portuguese
9: the
10: one,
9: real Ronaldo,
10: the Brazilian one from back in the day, and Ronaldinho in their tracksuits, big drivers. Oh, my God. And then the Muppets. Yeah, the Muppets showed up. And I thought that was funny because there's an irony here and a media point to be made.
9: Yes, here we go.
10: Donald Trump, who was in, of course, in the stadium and trying to get in on even the trophy lift at the end, he defunded, or very largely defunded, PBS, the American Public Broadcast System. That was the creator, effectively, and protector of the Children's Television Workshop, which developed the show Sesame Street, which, of course, created the Muppets and Jim Henson. And what I didn't know, though, and found this when I was Googling inadvertently, that during the 70s and 80s, the Muppets on Sesame Street actually took the Mickey out of Trump repeatedly. Here's an example.
14: I'm Donald Trump, and I have more trash than all of you. So, yeah, yeah, yeah, yeah, yeah,
15: yeah, yeah, yeah, yeah.
14: I'm looking for an apprentice.
15: Huh?
14: A helper. I got so much trash, I need somebody to help me sort it.
9: This is real commitment in those vocal performances, Colin.
10: That wasn't me. No, that was
9: no, it was just great. It's great. It's, you know, they're really leaning into it, you know?
10: I wasn't. The character of Grump has these gold-stamped things marked Grump, trash littering the pavement in front of his can. He comes out like Oscar the Grouch out of a trash can, but has the, you know, the flamboyant blondish hair and the orange skin. It's definitely him. Yeah, very funny. And I'm not sure Trump. So maybe that's one of the reasons Trump was anti that. So maybe that choice of the Muppets was an interesting one, wasn't it? Chris Martin, the Coldplay guy that curated all that.
9: I doubt
10: he would have wanted to make that point particularly. But I'm surprised Trump himself didn't try to get in on the show, like
9: on the halftime show,
10: you know, like the Queen was involved in the Olympics one. But why didn't they have it afterwards, like a closing ceremony?
9: It's just madness. Honestly.
10: Or beforehand, but in halftime, terrible idea.
9: I couldn't believe it. I was staring at it. It was like watching a giraffe ski down a mountain, that halftime show. I mean, Colin, apart from you urging the media to have the courage and fortitude to stick it to the Ronaldo Messi stands online and allow the editorial judgment to be thusly skewed, what do you think is the media legacy of this World Cup?
10: Well, we'll probably have halftime shows from now on.
9: Yeah.
10: Or maybe not. I don't know. Maybe that one was so bad. But we're going to have these hydration breaks, I think, because even in a European summer, if the game's played in Europe, there's going to be hot matches, so that will happen probably in the next one. And that's kind of broken up the game a lot, you know, with the also with
9: it's having, made into quarters, really.
10: Well, not just that, though, with five substitutions, with long breaks, complaining at the referee and VAR replayed, the game's much more broken up, and I think maybe they could fix that. But I think for that's just in terms of the media coverage, but it's going to be big. It's going to be no fewer than 48 teams in the future, and possibly that's a bit big. But just in terms of journalism, the really worrying stuff was this politicisation, you know, the affair with Follerin Bulligan, I think the American player, with Trump intervening and ringing up his mates at FIFA over
9: former
10: that.
9: Former Arsenal player, Bulligan.
10: Is that right?
9: Yeah, we sold him to Monaco for a decent chunk of cash, actually. It worked out pretty well for us.
10: Oh, well. Yeah, but he's got friends in high places now. But the poor guy was at the centre of something he probably wouldn't have wanted to be in. And, you know, when you look at the leniency with which Argentina was treated, you know, probably just incompetence rather than and sneakiness on the part of, game management or whatever you call it on behalf of Argentina. But it just now makes people suspect that things are not fair. The treatment of Iran, you know, who New Zealand had to play, price gouging, the ticket system, the fact there were fans excluded who didn't go, they thought might be rounded up by ICE, all of that not fair. The Italian Gazzetto dello Sport paper ran a big thing on Saturday saying the World Cup had been a disaster and pointing out all these terrible compromises and suboptimal things, and they had their ticket allocation for the final slashed from 2 to 5 as a result of that, which is all a bit dystopian. But it could have been different, right? Like, wasn't it an opportunity? I suppose straying from the media a bit here, but, you know, you had Iran, Mexico, Canada all there, and the leaders of Mexico and Canada, yeah, they could have done diplomacy. Trump's hitting Canada with tariffs. Maybe could have sorted it out. He could have been a bit of a statesman. You know, there could have been peace deals, ceasefires arranged. It's just a pity because I think it's a missed opportunity. You know, and they say football unites the world and all that. It actually could have happened. But, you know, the thing is, so media should keep the focus on all that bad stuff. But, you know, as we now have ample experience from Russia, Qatar, and probably, you know, Saudi Arabia being awarded the next World Cup after next. Once the stuff gets going, everyone forgets about all the bad stuff and the bad politics. And I think the late Sam Neill kind of tried to warn us about this in the truly awful FIFA movie United Passions, where he played the former FIFA president, João Havelange, who said this in the movie.
16: The press go on and on about dictatorships and political prisoners and so on. But as soon as the game kicks off, things change.
9: Oh boy, that cuts right to the bone, Colin.
10: And he was talking about the 1978 World Cup held in Argentina. Oh, so when you had the Argentinian players with their Malvinas banner, talking about the Falklands conflict in 1982, that was when Argentina was run by General Galtieri, the third military junta. That was a military government that did that for their own particular reasons. So, yeah, interesting. I mean, the history makes it all interesting, right? And, you know, keep politics out of sport and all of that. But yeah, not when it's Argentina.
9: Good luck with that. Yeah, exactly. All right, it's 4 minutes to, Colin. So let's move on. You mentioned the Middle East and Iran just then and, you know, the World Cup supposedly uniting the world. But it's almost back to the future, isn't it? The war with Iran is on again with the United States. No peace between Israel and Palestine either.
10: Yeah, so in that 3 News bulletin that led with Ryan Fox and not the football, on Monday they followed up, they had an interview with Helen Clark, who's just back from the West Bank. She went on behalf of the organisation The Elders, you know, the independent group of global leaders that I think was founded by Mandela. So 3 News interviewed her, and then Stuff, their partners, wrote up the article. Interestingly, there's an intriguing correction on that, which seems to indicate, you know, some level of pushback by Israel or its embassy about their willingness to tolerate the future Palestinian state. But people can look that up online if they want. But interesting, apart from that, very little coverage of that. RNZ had quite a long piece on the website, but that was written by the ABC, by their foreign reporter Matthew Doran.
9: It seemed like for a while that Donald Trump was relatively mild during the World Cup, apart from, you know, interfering with FIFA and the rules of football. But I mean, this war with Iran, as I mentioned before, it is on again, and this is a huge news story.
10: Yeah, 11 days of strikes now, and Hormuz Strait has disrupted that again. We've had that travel advice, as we've just heard in the news tonight, updated for the Middle East for New Zealanders. But it also just made me wonder, just when we're talking about things flitting out and in and out of the headlines, when maybe the focus should be elsewhere. You know, whatever happened to, do you remember all those Lego movie style animations?
9: Oh,
10: the
9: like AI Star Wars,
10: the explosive media stuff. Yeah. So what's happened to those? Those were everywhere, pumped into all our, the media were writing about them, the algorithmically they were driven into social media feeds. And I looked it up because I was curious about this. So they say explosive media, the outfit that made these, the YouTubers suspended their account in April, but they're still posting on X, Instagram, TikTok, Telegram and others. Somehow maybe the media's just lost interest in them, although I note their last video was a bit odd. It was sort of claiming this assassination list exists and that they might have been responsible for Lindsey Graham and that Laura Numa. So that's all a bit weird. Whereas, you know, the other ones were praised as being kind of almost journalistic and pointing out things about the conflict. You know, they're very cleverly created, so maybe they're just, maybe they've lost the edge a bit. But just funny that such a burst of those in coverage and engagement and everything, and now they seem to have more or less vanished in terms of their impact.
9: Finally tonight, Colin, and this might require a bit of audio sort of shuffling, but let's head right to the end of your notes and talk about a story on Seven Sharp. You wanted to hand out a wee bit of a bouquet, a really nice, albeit kind of sad, crushing story on Seven Sharp on Tuesday.
10: Yeah, it's. I mean, sometimes you wonder what that program's really for, like, or what kind of journalism it really is. But where they do good things, it's going to places that increasingly television doesn't go to, and they'll do off diary stuff and make a nice feature. So this was a story about the closure of a 109-year-old family drapery business called McGrewers, and the last branch of it is based in Martin. There used to be, I think, 19 branches or something, and it's relatives of the originators of the business, Peter and Carol Scott, who run it, but they're closing. They're ready to retire. No one wants to buy the business as is. The last day of business is on Friday, and sometimes the sort of putting weepy people in front of the camera makes me uncomfortable. This on Seven Sharp was actually very good.
17: 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Cut to it.
18: Sorry. It does mean a lot, you know.
10: Yeah, don't know if it needed the twangy mandolin at the end there, but when I went back to look for that in the program, it was actually a very short report, but it felt like it went on for about 5 or 6 minutes with so many local voices in it, but it was very concise and very well done by Seven Sharp and reporter Michael Holland.
9: There you go. Colin Peacock, thanks very much. Catch you next week.
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Our AM service will continue in a few moments on 9700 kHz in the 31 metre band. 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
1: RNZ Pacific, mālo tau mao e pongi pongi ni. I'm Maria Tuila e Patela with the news. Papua New Guinea authorities are managing several separate cases of missing people due to boating incidents in recent days. East New Britain disaster officials continue to search for up to 27 people missing since last Saturday after their two boats capsized while travelling from the Duke of York group to Kokopo. As of late Friday, 12 bodies have been found on the southwest coast of neighbouring New Ireland province. In another incident off New Ireland's north, a search was underway on Friday for six people missing after their boat capsized. And the Post Courier reports that closer to PNG's mainland, a search was underway on Friday for about eight passengers missing after a dinghy carrying a casket capsized off Makamaka in Alatol district on Thursday. And search and rescue efforts for a missing vessel travelling from Nissan to Buka have been temporarily suspended at sea due to deteriorating weather conditions across the Bougainville region. NBC Bougainville reports authorities say the National Weather Service and the Maritime Rescue Coordination Centre have issued warnings of strong winds, making sea-based search operations unsafe until conditions improve. The missing vessel left Nisan Island on July 18, carrying three people. Corruption charges against Fiji's former chief prosecutor, Christopher Pride, have been dropped after diplomatic efforts failed to serve him with legal documents. Fiji's Independent Commission Against Corruption threw out three corruption charges in the Suva Magistrates Court on Tuesday. The lawyer, who left Fiji last year and has been living in Christchurch, claims authorities in Fiji accused him of deliberately evading officers sent to his home. Mr. Pride says he lodged a complaint about the illegal activity with New Zealand police and the matter is under investigation. Tonga's Police Commissioner Jeff Turner says the investigation into a man who threatened a journalist at gunpoint is ongoing. In April, the Kalea Publications journalist was threatened following the broadcast of a news story about an Australian criminal deportee. Commissioner Turner gave an update on the case at a recent press conference, highlighting the investigation is continuing. RNZ Pacific has also reached out to the manager of Kilea Publications for an update. The French government is launching phase two of its $2.3 billion investment program in New Caledonia. It says it has approved 50 projects worth a total of $100 million. The funding will support transport infrastructure, water and sanitation networks, disaster resilience, tourism and new economic activity. Paris says grant recipients must start work as soon as possible and no later than the end of 2026. Phase one was worth $70 million. The official launch of Samoa's new rugby union has been postponed due to unforeseen circumstances. The Samoa Observer reports the launch of the Samoa Rugby Football Union was due to happen today. However, an email sent to guests last on Thursday informed them of the delay. The union is establishing itself alongside Lakapi Samoa, who are recognised by World Rugby and are

0: responsible for the Manu Samoa team. The union, the new union, has been opposed by Lakapi Samoa, as they say a second rugby union could put Samoa's world rugby membership at risk. In Aotearoa, New Zealand, an economist says growing global uncertainty is adding to pain at the pump. ANZ senior economist Miles Workman says the combination of an escalation of the conflict in the Middle East, record high profit margins for refining crude and oil, and rising freight costs is creating a nasty cocktail for New Zealanders. He says wobbly global markets may put pressure on Donald Trump to seek a solution to the oil crisis, but the future still looks uncertain. A severe earthquake has struck near Mount Maunganui this morning and rattled the North Island. The magnitude 5.8 had its epicentre 10 kilometres southwest of Tomaranui at a shallow depth of 5 kilometres. Almost 23,000 people around the North Island and some in the top of the south have reported feeling the tremor on the GeoNet website. At least six smaller aftershocks have also occurred. The fire service so far has only had a sprinkler-related call-out stemming from the big quake. To world news, a month has passed since the Venezuela was struck by twin earthquakes that killed more than 5,000 people. Tens of thousands remain missing and bodies are still being recovered from destroyed buildings. Many Venezuelans remain angry at the government's response to the disaster and have raised questions about the quality of the public housing blocks that collapsed. International aid agencies are working to shelter those left homeless. The World Bank estimates the cost of the damage at around $20 billion. Iran says it has carried out drone strikes on US military facilities and bases in Jordan, Kuwait and Bahrain as the daily strikes and counter-strikes continue. Several blasts have also been heard near Erbil Airport in Iraq's Kurdistan region, home to US troops. Tehran says the strikes were in retaliation for another night of American attacks along Iran's Gulf Coast and across the wider country. Iranian media say at least four people have been killed. The authorities have warned countries not to provide assistance to the US. Hundreds of people in southwest France have been evacuated by boat to escape a fast-moving wildfire. The authorities have ordered everyone to leave the Cap Ferro Peninsula on the Atlantic coast. Overnight, President Macron said he had asked the European Union's Civil Protection Mechanism for help against wildfires, saying the crisis remained very intense. The EU says it's sending France three water bombing planes. Big fires are also burning in Italy and Spain, where the government has declared a national emergency in the Madrid region. Over to sport. Swimmers Erica Fairweather and Lois Clairbo are about to chase New Zealand's first medals at the Glasgow Commonwealth Games. Fairweather is moments away from contesting the women's 400-metre final, where she is the fastest qualifier. Immediately after that, Clairbo lines up in the 200-metre individual medley, where he will race for a fifth career Games medal. Overnight in Glasgow, New Zealand's 3x3 men's basketball team lost to Australia and beat Guyana. At the bowls, the women's pair of Caitlin Inch and Selena Goodard beat Botswana to make it 2-2, while the men's singles hopeful Shannon McElroy suffered his first defeat. Our first boxer in action is Connor Campbell, who won his 65-kilogram class bout. Elsewhere, New Zealand driver Liam Lawson was seventh fastest in practice for the Hungarian Grand Prix. Ferrari's Lewis Hamilton topped the timesheets. And Otago have defended the Ranfurly Shield, thrashing Mid-Canterbury 78-14 in Alexandra. That's your latest news and sport from RNZ Pacific. For more on our stories, head to our website, rnzi.com.
1: Bulawinaka, this is Pacific Waves from RNZ Pacific. I'm Susana Swisuki. Coming up, Fiji developing new diaspora policy to try and encourage investment. Tuvalu captures an illegal fishing vessel through an interesting partnership. And the Commonwealth Games has officially kicked off. The Fijian government is working on a diaspora policy focused on ensuring Fijians around the globe play a key role in the country's economic development. The country's Minister for Foreign Affairs and External Trade, Sakiasi Titoka, has just been to New Zealand, where he met with investors and the Fijian business diaspora. And he says the refreshed Duawata partnership signed with New Zealand government will ensure the growth of the RSE scheme plus trade and investment between the two countries. Ilesa Tora filed this report.
2: Sakiasin Ditoka says every effort is being made to ensure all interests are safeguarded and serve for the mutual benefit of Fiji and investors from its diaspora under the policy which is expected to be sent to Cabinet for approval soon.
3: In fact, as we speak, the diaspora policy is being finalised. We see the levels of investment that they are putting back into Fiji. They are a very, very important part of Fiji's economic investment plan.
2: Mr. Ditoka says there were issues raised by members of the diaspora that the coalition government needs to work on to ensure investors wanting to return home are not stopped by the system.
3: There are many choke points and blockages that have been raised with us in our discussions. So those are the things that I've committed as minister to go and work on to make sure that their plans to come back to Fiji is not stopped or slowed down by inefficiencies in the ineffectiveness of systems.
2: While in New Zealand, the minister also signed a renewed partnership agreement with the New Zealand Foreign Minister, Winston Peters. Mr. Ditoka says it will go a long way towards advancing current relations.
3: We also had the signing of the refreshed Duawata Partnership Agreement with the Government of New Zealand, and we look forward to improving and increasing the RSE program, as well as trade and investment.
2: Fiji's country liaison officer for the recognized seasonal employer RSE scheme in New Zealand, Greg Trail, says he is happy with how Fijian workers are performing.
4: At present, there's about 460 workers in New Zealand for the winter period, and it grows to about 1,000 over the summer period. I must say that I'm very happy with the way our RSE workers have conducted themselves in this scheme with regards to work productivity.
2: Trail says the challenge for them has been misconceptions about the scheme, but that is something they have addressed with workers during his visitations since taking up his posting in December 2025.
4: There are some issues which I've come across, and some of the issues that I've experienced from my time visiting the workers is a lot of misconceptions about the RSE scheme. So my job is to advocate for the workers to ensure that their worker rights are well looked after.
2: The RSE scheme will be the centre of discussions next week in Wellington at the New Zealand Horticulture Conference, which is being held from Monday to Wednesday at the Takina Convention Centre.
1: Tuvalu has given its thanks to an ocean conservation group for helping it detain an illegal fishing vessel. The country's police force used a ship belonging to Sea Shepherd to arrest and detain Chinese longliner in its waters 2 weeks ago. Sea Shepherd plans to bring their efforts to more Pacific countries. Kaya Selby reports.
5: On the evening of July the 9th, maritime trackers picked up on something strange about a nearby vessel that they were tracking. Its location signal, or AIS transmission, was quite simply impossible. It was giving a latitude that put it on the equator, far away from Tuvalu, but if the longitude was true, then the vessel would be far away from the whole planet. It didn't take long for authorities to realise that it was a spoof, a scrambled signal to mask the ship's location. In other words, it was sailing in the dark.
6: It's used repeatedly by the Chinese distant water fishing fleet.
5: That's Peter Hammerstedt, Chief Campaigns Officer at Sea Shepherd.
6: If you're sitting at a computer looking at fishing activity, you may notice Chinese fishing vessels in smack dab in the middle of continental Europe, sitting in the middle of the Mongolian desert. You'll even find them in the Australian outback. And that's because the information being put out is simply rubbish.
5: In this case, he says it was a giveaway. They made the assumption that the vessel wouldn't expect any authorities in the area because they were tracking ships they knew of. Hopefully, they wouldn't think anything of the Allen Key, a Sea Shepherd vessel that went to pick up the police in the middle of the night. And if they knew about Sea Shepherd, they would think it was in Fiji, not Tuvalu.
6: This is why we stagger our arrival and we stagger the times that we visit our partner countries. It would be very, very difficult to know when and where we'd show up. It's like three-dimensional chess.
5: By the morning, the Allen Key had arrived to find a longliner with a small Chinese crew.
6: Coming up on the vessel, the Tuvalu Police Service noticed that their navigation lights were completely shut off. And once they got on board the fishing vessel and started looking into their paperwork on board, they noticed that their fishing authorization had expired. The vessel had several sharks on board that were then discarded overboard without a record being kept of that. And the records on board the vessel going back several months also didn't indicate a single dead shark, which is really impossible for a tuna longliner.
5: Hammerstedt says the Pacific is scattered with illegal fishing vessels, mainly Chinese, Russian and Taiwanese. Sea Shepherd came to be in the service of Tuvalu after they were introduced by Tuvalu's ocean envoy, Ambassador Shiv Shankar Nair, last year. It marks the first team-up for Sea Shepherd in the Pacific, which works mostly in African waters. Hammerstedt says there is more to come.
6: It's one thing if satellite imagery shows that there's a vessel like the vessel that was arrested in Tuvalu recently, and it's another thing to have that intelligence but also make that intelligence actionable. We're in conversations with a number of other countries in the South Pacific, and we're hoping that this becomes a model that can be replicated elsewhere.
5: The Lirong Yuan Yu is currently detained in Funafuti, and authorities will announce whether to prosecute in the coming days.
1: The 23rd Commonwealth Games got underway in Glasgow, Scotland on Friday morning with lights, colours and a taste of Scotland all combined to welcome athletes and officials. Hours before the head of the Commonwealth, King Charles III, declared the Games open, Pacific bowlers were already making waves in the indoor bowling rinks. And two exciting finals are in store in the Super Rugby women's competitions in Fiji and New Zealand on Saturday, while Oceania football action reaches the climax in Port Moresby also this weekend. Our senior sports journalist Elisa Tora joins me for our Talanoa wrap. Bula Ili, there was a lot of excitement in Glasgow this morning. How did the opening ceremony go?
2: Yes, a colourful Glasgow welcomed athletes, officials and fans to the 23rd Commonwealth Games this morning. In his opening speech at the ceremony, the head of the Commonwealth, King Charles III, says it is a unique and extraordinary family of nations, a sentiment reinforced by the arrival of the baton relay into Scotland. The King had placed a message inside the baton on Commonwealth Day the previous year, launching a journey that spanned the organization's member states, territories, and oceans. King Charles paid tribute to the talent and commitment shown by every athlete and team taking part, marking the occasion as a celebration of sporting excellence across the Commonwealth family. It was a sporting spectacle, and the King used his address to champion environmental action. The baton relay, he revealed, had carried an additional message urging efforts to rid oceans and waterways of plastic pollution, which he noted can impact on human health. Lisa Mahon, Glasgow 2026 Chief Marketing and Ceremonies Officer, said that it takes a village to raise a child, and Glasgow put on the show for everyone present and those watching live from television feeds around the globe. Over 3,000 athletes are competing at the event, which features 10 spots, with teams coming from 74 nations and territories. Bowlers were already in action even before the opening ceremony, and there were mixed results for the Pacific contingent as the competition got underway.
1: As mentioned earlier, we had our Pacific bowlers in action. How do they go?
2: Yeah, there were a lot of excitement in the opening day as bowling got underway to kick off the Commonwealth Games competition. Mixed results for our Pacific bowlers as you know, they competed in the men's singles and the women's doubles. The opening match for the Pacific saw Tonga's Liam Hill lost 2-0 to New Zealand's Shannon McElroy, losing 10-2 in the first set and 15-3 in the second in the men's singles. New Zealand's Frederick Tafatu also lost 2-0 to North Island's Gary Kelly. He lost 13-1 and 8-3 in both sets. Hill and Tafatu will meet in the second round of the competition. But there was excitement and celebrations in the Fiji camp. Rajnesh Prasad capped off the day with a win. He beat England's Sam Tolcutt in a tie break after the two players were tied 1-1 at the end of the two sets. Prasad won the first set 8-3, but lost the second 7-6. He later won 1-0 in the tie break to claim that game. He will face Jamaica's Robert Simpson in his second game. In the women's pairs, Tonga and Fiji recorded early wins. Tonga defeated South Africa in an exciting clash, taking the tie break after a tight finish over two sets. The Tongan pair of Paris Baker and Milika Nathan won the first set 7-4 and lost 7-1 in the second, but they came back in the tiebreak and recorded a score of 3-0 to win that game. They will take England in their second round match. Then it was the Fijian pair of Litia Tikoisuba, a veteran of the bowling scene back in Fiji and the Pacific, pairing Loselini Tukai to beat Botswana 1.5 to 0.5. Fiji dominated the first set 11-1, but the Botswana pair came back and claimed the second and forced a tie, in fact, to level off 4-4 in the second set. But then Fiji claimed that win because they had won the first set. The Fiji women's pair will face Wales in their second game early on Saturday morning New Zealand time. In the other results, New Zealand claimed a win in the women's doubles as well, beating Kenya in a tiebreak. New Zealand's Selena Goddard and Caitlin Inch lost the first set 2-4, but returned to win the second and claimed the tiebreak 2-0 to claim their first win in the competition. Of course, the competition will continue daily and that will run until the 2nd of August.
1: And just turning over to rugby, the focus has been on women's rugby over the past few weeks. Can you take us through what's on offer this weekend?
2: Certainly exciting days and exciting times at the moment for women's rugby in the Pacific. There are two women's rugby competition in Super Rugby. The Super Rugby women's competition that includes teams from Australia and the Fijian Rua out of Fiji and the Aupiki here in New Zealand. Both finals are going to be staged on Saturday afternoon. The Fijian Rua will for the first time host a home final when they meet defending champions Waratahs in Bar at 1:05 p.m. on Saturday, Fiji and New Zealand time. That home final was made possible after the Rua finished the weekly competition, round robin competition, as the minor premier winners, leading the points table at the end of that, and they were able to beat the Reds in their semi-final at home last weekend. They now meet the Waratahs, who had defeated them 42-29 in the very first round of the game. Both camps are saying the final is different and they are both wary of each other. Mike Legg, the Fijian Rua women's head coach, says they know the Waratahs will have wallaroos across the field, across their team, and they are wary of their firepower up front, especially in the set pieces, where they have seen the Waratahs focus on winning the scrums, the lineouts, and general play, while they also have good backline players who dictate play from the back. But on their part, they also believe they have what it takes to match up and defuse the threats of the Waratahs when they meet in the final. Legg is calling on fans in Fiji to turn up and pack the 4R Electric Stadium, the former Govind Park in Bar, for the final on Saturday. Waratahs winger Desiree Miller, who will earn her 25th cap for the team, says they are excited. They know the Fijian girls, they know how Fijiana plays, and they will go out there respecting them, but they will do their best as defending champions to try and retain the title in Fiji. At the same time, in Christchurch, at the One New Zealand Stadium in Christchurch, the Super Rugby Aupiki final will be between the South Island team of Matatu taking on defending champions, the Blues, in the final down there. Parish Lokotui, a player of Tongan heritage who switched from netball about just more than 12 months ago to rugby union, believes it's going to be an exciting clash. She herself is excited because this is a big step up for her, having switched from netball to rugby union just 12 months ago and now appearing in a Super Aupiki final. She says the Blues are the benchmark. The Blues are going to be the team to beat, and they will go out there. As Matatu, they will go out there and just try and implement their game plan, focusing on what they can do and doing their best to match up with the Blues and in the end, if they can, win at home for their fans who would be out there cheering for them. Lokotui says, her family are rugby-focused and she wants to do them proud when she appears for Matatu in the final on Saturday at home in Christchurch. The winners of the two competition will then meet off in the final of Super Rugby to decide who is the Super Rugby champion for 2026 in the women's competition.
1: Also, some excitement in soccer in the region. What's happening there?
2: There's been a lot of excitement also in Oceania football, especially in the under-16 men's championship that was happening up there in Port Moresby in Papua New Guinea over the last 2 weeks. The focus now is on the final and third and fourth playoff. Fiji and New Zealand have already qualified and confirmed their places at the FIFA Under-17 World Cup 2027 as finalists. Fiji came through from their pool, New Zealand from their pool. They won their semifinals. Now they are set to play in the final on Saturday in Port Moresby. The focus will be on who will grab the third spot for Oceania as the automatic qualifier for the event. And that will be between Solomon Islands and the host Papua New Guinea. Solomon Islands will be attempting to qualify for the World Cup for the second time after previously appearing on the world stage in 2019. They finished second in Group B to reach the semifinals, where they fell short to Fiji. Papua New Guinea will be hoping to make history by qualifying for the Under-17 World Cup for the first time. They lost in the third place playoff last year and will be out to make amends on home soil this weekend. Papua New Guinea did well to keep New Zealand scoreless for 50 minutes in the semi-finals on Wednesday, but they lost 3-0 in the end, with New Zealand turning the firepower on late in the second half. So Solomon Islands take on Papua New Guinea in the third and fourth playoff. The winner joins Fiji and New Zealand at the FIFA Under-17 World Cup in 2027. That's next year. And Fiji and New Zealand will be playing off in the final of the OFC Under-16 Championship on Saturday afternoon in Port Moresby.
1: That's Pacific Waves for today. 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
1: Falling Walls is an international competition which gives early career researchers 3 minutes to pitch a breakthrough idea. This year's Aotearoa New Zealand leg was won by University of Otago cancer researcher Dr. Judy Ann Kokodis. As part of her prize, she'll now head to Berlin to pitch at the Falling Walls Global Final. She joins us now to tell us about her idea. Judy Ann, hello.
2: Hi.
1: Nice
2: Happy
1: to talk to you.
2: Be here.
1: Yeah, congratulations. Have you been to Berlin before?
2: No, I haven't. I haven't been to Europe before, so this will be a first.
1: But I'm very excited
2: I'm quite
1: for
2: excited.
1: You. Yeah, well done. Tell us about the pitch and this device that you've come up with.
2: Yeah, so my pitch was titled Breaking the Wall of Late Cancer Detection. So essentially, with cancer, we all know how bad it is, right? But the main problem why cancer is a really bad thing is because it's always diagnosed very late. So when it's in advanced stages, like the treatment is more aggressive, there's less options for the patients. And of course, we do lose a lot of patients when it's already in the late stages. And so with my device, we're hoping that we could use it for early cancer detection. So if you detect cancer early enough, of course, you've got more options for treatments, and then it's less aggressive, less invasive, and hopefully the patient will have like an easier kind of like time to navigate through the chemotherapy and all those things. So the idea is that with my device, I will kind of like develop something that could make it more sticky for these biomarkers or signals that could tell us that whether the person has got cancer or not. So these are called circulating tumor DNA.
1: Yeah, so you're going to detect it in the bloodstream, I think. And
2: yes.
1: Where are you at with this, pretty exciting objective?
2: So right now, Cancer Society of New Zealand has graciously funded me for the next 3 years to kind of do validation studies. So I'm now making the core of the device. So I don't have the device yet, but hopefully in the next few years. So currently I'm making what is inside the device, what makes it be able to bind these biomarkers called circulating tumor DNA. And then if in the next 3 years I've proven that yes, we can actually bind it and it's actually better than what we currently have right now, then we can go towards making the actual device, prototyping it, and all those kind of things, all those tests.
1: Where are we at right now? Do we know what those biomarkers are?
2: Yeah, so with currently, it's not currently used in the hospitals yet. In our lab, we do a bunch of research on circulating tumor DNA. What we use it with right now is, for example, one of the projects that I worked with during my master's and my PhD, we collect a bunch of blood samples from cancer patients all over New Zealand. And then every time they do chemotherapy, they would give us a few tubes of their blood. And from then, we would measure the levels of the tumor DNA in their blood. So if the tumor levels are increasing, that means sadly, the cancer is progressing and maybe the treatment is not working for the patient. If it's lowering down or decreasing, then maybe the patient is stabilizing. Maybe the treatment that they have is actually working for them, so we can keep using that treatment. But unfortunately, since a lot of the research on this one is very new, it's not yet used in the hospitals, and we're hoping that this kind of like publicity will kind of get the word out there that there's this alternative way of actually detecting cancer and monitoring it.
1: That's a different goal, huh? The work you're doing to measure the progress, or if that's the right word, of the of cancer. But what about this early detection? Can we already do that, or are you trying to invent something that can do it for the first time?
2: Yeah, I mean, currently, what is a lot of people like doing is like they're making a bunch of like sensitive tests. So they take a tube of blood and then they would measure the levels of biomarkers in that tube of blood and then see whether the patient has got cancer or not. And then currently, the way we usually do it in New Zealand is when people have symptoms, they would go and do imaging tests. But the problem is, in very early stage, it's very hard to see these biomarkers. You'd have to like have really, really sensitive tests, or you'd have to have like an imaging test early enough, but usually in imaging tests you don't actually see it. It's hard to see. So by the time we actually find the cancer, it's very late. That's why this is kind of like where I'm kind of starting, and the goal is, instead of waiting for it to be seen in these imaging tests, we try to start there, nip the problem in the bud, and actually try and see just from blood whether we can actually see these cancer signals. Hopefully that makes sense.
1: It does, yeah. What would the device actually look like?
2: We're hoping it will be very, very small. I think from my pitch I mentioned it will be hopefully like a size of a grain of rice. So we're hoping it's like small enough that the patient who is going to be doing the test won't feel much pain. It's still going to be slightly invasive, but it won't be as invasive like putting something super big into your vein. So we're hoping it's like small enough. And the reason we can do this is we've got like some really amazing equipment back in Otago Uni. So we've got like a 3D bioprinter that could print like really, really small strands of the material that we're working with. And from then we can kind of use that to actually kind of like design what the device would actually look like.
1: Yeah.
2: So, very small.
1: So the size of a grain of rice, but if we were to magnify it or look at it under a microscope, what would we see?
2: If we look at it under the microscope, you will see kind of like a mesh, kind of like a fishing net. Think of it as like that, like a fishing net that would just
1: a white bait net.
2: Yeah, like a magnet fishing net kind of thing that would just capture all these cancer signals that we usually don't see, whether like when we just usually take a blood of like a tube of blood from a patient.
1: So you'd actually, and you know, for squeamish listeners, forgive me, but you'd put this device into the vein of somebody, and then it would leave it in there for how long?
2: For only a few minutes. Currently, with our proof of concept studies, we were able to do it in 30 minutes. But the funding that I've got right now is kind of like trying to see whether we could do it for less. We'll see. But right now, it's 30 minutes. That's the goal.
1: Yeah. And do you have any sort of timeline on it? You've got the support, as you said, of the Cancer Society. And what is the timeline looking like?
2: Research can be like really quite tricky to say what the timeline is. It's very complex, but I am hoping if all works out very well in the next few years. So for example, in the next few years for my postdoc fellowship, we will make the core of the device, prove that it's actually binding these tumor DNA signals. And then after that 3 years, then hopefully if we get some more money from funding buddies, then we will then do the designing of the actual device, and then we will test it on we will test whether we can actually use it for biological samples.
1: Yeah. And how about this competition? Were you surprised to win? What was that experience like?
2: Oh, it honestly was so surreal. I don't know if when I went to the competition, I live in Dunedin, so you would imagine it's very cold and frosty over there. I almost didn't make it to the competition. On the morning of the competition, I was still in the Dunedin airport. I think the competition started at like 10 a.m. and I was still in the Dunedin airport at 9:55 because the plane wouldn't leave. But I think my morning during that competition was just like panicking and stressing out. But luckily the organizers were lovely enough to like, instead, like as I was going to be the one who's presenting second initially, but they were nice enough to put me on the last spot to present. And so I was just there listening to all the participants tell us about their amazing research. And I didn't think I would win, honestly, because they are all doing amazing things. And I was there just panicking and like stressing and sweating from all the stress of the morning. But no, it was very good. It's very exciting. And I'm just honestly super, super stoked and super excited to represent New Zealand in Berlin.
1: So, and I imagine, obviously, the goal is to win it in Berlin, but I imagine even getting the exposure in a place like that, there'll be a lot of attention on the finals.
2: Yeah, honestly, I think just getting to Berlin will be such an amazing experience already. Because I think last year, the last year's winner was telling us about meeting Nobel laureates and their amazing researchers. And I think that experience alone, it's already worth it. So, I mean, I will really try my best to win, but I think just getting there and meeting all these amazing minds in science will already be worth it.
1: When is it, and when will we hear if you've won or not?
2: So it's going to be in November. So the event runs from November 5th until the November 10th. And so I think the final results will be on the November 10th.
1: It's good to give Europe a chance to cool down before you get there. November will be pretty pleasant temperatures, I'm sure. Hey, well done. We can't wait to hear how you go, and thanks very much for taking the time to explain it so clearly for us today.
2: No, thank you very much. This is such an amazing opportunity. So, getting my research out there is really, really good.
1: Good stuff. Judy Ann Kokatis, who has won the New Zealand leg of the Falling Walls competition, which gives researchers 3 minutes to pitch a breakthrough idea.

0: New Zealand Fashion Week for 2026 kicks off in a month's time. From August the 17th to the 22nd, local designers will have their creativity on display at Auckland's Shed 10. Notable brands such as Juliet Hogan, 27 Names and Caitlin Crisp are confirmed to appear. Another eagerly anticipated showing is the Pacific Fusion Fashion Show on August 21st. The show celebrating its 10th anniversary this year, and I asked founder Nora Swan how preparations are coming along 1 month out.
1: Yes, 1 month indeed. They're coming together really nicely. Our designer team are in like full communication with the designers. We have a model capacity workshop tomorrow for our models, and everything else in between. Yeah, it's coming together.
0: Talk us through the show for this year. Let's start with the designers, if you can. Are you allowed to give us some details?
1: Yes, so we have 14 designers showcasing in PFFS this year. Our designers are a mixture of emerging, established, both local and international. And what's really cool is that we've attracted other Indigenous designers, so First Nations from Canada and Zambia. And then we've got our fantastic Pacifica designers from PNG, Vanuatu, as well as our local designers. And we've partnered up with Wycliffe School of Fashion, so they're going to be showcasing too.
0: Oh, that's exciting. Now tell us about the models, because Pacific Fusion Fashion Show has a really signature style when it comes to the models that you choose to walk down your runway.
1: So we have 55 models this year. Majority of them have come through the PFFS model casting. Designers are allowed to bring their own models as well, and so our international models are bringing one or two. Our face of fusions this year is Te Okotai Tupo, but we have always been really open when it comes to our casting. Basically, if you like modelling, then this is the runway for you to come and try out. You know, obviously we do want you to practice before you come, but then that's also the reason why we do run a capacity building workshop, just so that our models are on par, especially because we're now an official partner of New Zealand Fashion Week and we want to showcase the best of the best when it comes to our models.
0: Now, this is the 10th year for PFFS, as you say, Pacific Fusion Fashion Show. Talk us through the aesthetic first, because when you talk about the models, it is an open call, then everyone has the skill, but we're talking about a variety of sizes. It's really a spectrum, and in many ways, PFFS has been leading in this area globally.
1: I would say so. You know, from our first year, we've always been really open and inclusive of who was to come through the platform. So this year, you know, we're celebrating 10 years of PFFS, so we are really wanting to celebrate everything when it comes to Pacific fashion and kind of bring everything else, which is part of who we are as Pacific people, to this day. And when I say that, I mean, you know, we're going to have the Cook Island drums and the dancers there. You know, as you know, we're going to have a soft launch, which is going to be a cover ceremony. We're going to be having some legacy opportunities at the ceremony itself. And this year's theme is Legacy, a Heritage of Strength, a Future of Promise. So it talks about the deep respect of where we come from and our commitment to shaping what lies ahead for us as the Pacific fashion community in a mainstream setting.
0: If you could tell us what the characteristics are of someone who's unfamiliar with the world of fashion, how would you describe your craft and the way that you've curated the show?
1: Susanna, you know what? I think a real common perception of fashion is it's always been exclusive to a certain kind of people. But we've always pushed and said fashion is for everyone. You know, regardless of if you know what the current trends are or not, you know, we all dress ourselves every single day, and this is us experimenting with who we are and experimenting with fashion. And representing ourselves to the world, saying, this is me, this is, what I think fashion is. And it's kind of saying it doesn't matter what everyone else thinks, it's what you think. So we're wanting people to have that same mindset when it comes to fashion. You know, obviously it's a whole week of fantastic fashion at Fashion Week, but we want you to come as you are to Pacific Fusion Fashion Show, knowing that it's going to be full of culture, both traditional and contemporary, and lots and lots of energy, because we love to celebrate, and especially because it's 10 years.
0: Let's stay on that 10 years note, because you, as the founder of Pacific Fusion Fashion Show 10 years ago, What was it that you wanted to achieve, and how close have you got to that in the past 10 years?
1: I think 10 years ago, I noticed that there was a gap for the Pacific fashion community. You know, there were some great organisations who had carried that flag for us, but things had happened, and so there was no representation for Pacific fashion and to tell our stories through a Pacific fashion lens. So I put my hand up and thought, okay, I'm going to do this. And so one of my main goals was to become the Pacific arm of New Zealand Fashion Week. And I tell you, Susanna, it actually took me 8 years to get to where we are today. So it has been a long journey, obviously not an easy one, but we're really grateful to New Zealand Fashion Week for this partnership.
0: In your early years, and people who've come to your shows know your signature style for site-specific fashion show where people are catwalk side, but it's in many different locations. I'm thinking about the airport hangar. I'm thinking about the main street in Papatoi, downtown Britomart, when it wasn't even all quite open yet. You've always been ahead of the curve, Nora. How important is it for you to now be inside New Zealand Fashion Week? What's that perspective like?
1: It's an honour. You know, I will say it's an honour to now be part of New Zealand Fashion Week. I will say that because we're part of Fashion Week, we're now limited to what we can do in terms of creativity because we're based at the Shed, which we absolutely love, but we now know that we have to take it to the next level to make sure that we're still showcasing and trailblazing in terms of creativity for Pacific fashion. So since we've been in this space, our management team have been thinking about different ways that we can showcase this, but also making sure that it's still true to who we are as Pacific people.
0: One of the things, of course, is the face of fusions. And this year, you touched on this year's model. But tell us more about why it is that you have one person who steps forward into this position and what's required of them.
1: Yeah, so face of fusions, we've had that since day dot. And this person pretty much epitomizes Pacific excellence and the face of fusion for the next year's campaign. What was really great with the partnership with Fashion Week last year is that I put a challenge forward to Firoz Ali, the founder or the owner of New Zealand Fashion Week, saying, you know, it would be great to include our Pacific Fusion Fashion Show Face of Fusions model in your marketing campaign, and they have done that this year, which has been fantastic. It was to show the mainstream fashion community what Pacific beauty looks like from our end.
0: So tell us about Te Okotai Tupo. How it is that you've chosen them for this year? What do we need to know about them?
1: So Te Okotai is of Cook Island descent. She is stunning, fierce on the runway. But for us, it was also important that off the runway, she had the skills to be a great leader, someone who was helping in the model space, especially for the emerging models coming through. She had great confidence, and she just kind of had that Pasifika vibe. So that is pretty much what Te Okotai has.
0: And no fashion show is complete without music. What can you tell us about your music selections for this year?
1: So what's really cool is when it comes to our designers, we let them choose the song for their own showcase. However, we do have music playing in the background in the beginning and in the end, and so we've made sure that it is true Kiwiana Pasifika flavour.
0: And just looking back over this past decade, which in my opinion has gone incredibly fast.
1: It has.
0: How has Pacific Fusion Fashion, the show itself, fostered Pacifica talent?
1: I think what's really important and what's been great is that the fact that we have been able to, we Pacifica people in leadership and in our management team, is we've been able to create that platform, allowing our people to come through. And I think it's really important that we tell our own stories. And so that was a big thing for me when I partnered up with Fashion Week, was that we need to still be in control of the narrative because it needs to resonate with our people. So we've made sure that, you know, we're able to still hold capacity building workshops for our designers and for our models, because stepping into mainstream is a completely different kind of space, you know.
2: Whakalofla ia tu hane e te walatala te tupu galat mea hane. 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

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To continue hearing us, please retune to 11725 kHz in the 25 metre band. Once again, retune now to 11725 kHz in the 25 metre band. 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

0: RNZ Pacific. Kia ora ana, I'm Moira Tuila Epa-Taylor with the news. Papua New Guinea authorities are managing several separate cases of missing people due to boating incidents in recent days. East New Britain disaster officials continue to search for up to 27 people missing since last Saturday after their two boats capsized while travelling from the Duke of York group to Kokopo. As of late Friday, 12 bodies had been found on the southwest coast of neighbouring New Ireland province. In another incident off New Ireland's north, a search was underway on Friday for six people missing after their boat capsized. In the Post Korea reports that closer to PNG's mainland, a search was underway on Friday for about eight passengers missing after a dinghy carrying a casket capsized of Makamaka in Alutau district on Thursday. And search and rescue efforts for a missing vessel travelling from Nissan to Buka have been temporarily suspended at sea due to deteriorating weather conditions across the Bougainville region. NBC Bougainville reports authorities say the National Weather Service and the Maritime Rescue Coordination Centre have issued warnings of strong winds, making sea-based search operations unsafe until conditions improve. The missing vessel left Nissan Island on July 18, carrying three people on board. Tonga's Police Commissioner Jeff Turner says the investigation into a man who threatened a journalist at gunpoint is ongoing. In April, the Kalea Publications journalist was threatened following the broadcast of a news story about an Australian criminal deportee. Commissioner Turner gave an update on the case at a recent press conference.
1: The investigation's ongoing. It's not going probably as fast as everybody would like it to go, but what I will say is we haven't stopped and we haven't given up on it.
0: RNZ Pacific has also reached out to the manager of Kalea Publications for an update. The Solomon Islands Prime Minister has refused to take a 6% pay rise given to all MPs. The Parliamentary Entitlements Commission approved the pay rise this month, but Matthew Wale is opting out. Kuroi Hawkins has more.
2: The pay rise decision was widely criticised in the country as it comes only 2 years after MPs received massive pay rises of between 37 and 39% just before 2024's election. In comparison, public servants last year only received a pay rise of 3.5%. Mr. Wale has criticised the Commission's decision, saying the realities facing Solomon Islands citizens must remain at the forefront of any decision-making process. He says he is pushing to replace the current parliamentary entitlements framework with a more comprehensive and equitable mechanism.
0: Leaders in the American Pacific have called on Representative Morgan Griffith to withdraw his bill proposing the termination of birthright citizenship in U.S. territories. Kaya Selby has more.

0: Mr. Griffith's office says the bill would make it so that only those born to US citizens or permanent residents in the territories would themselves be citizens. But the Pacific Island Times reports Marianas Governor David Apatang saying the legislation contains no such limiting language. He says if this bill is enacted, the law would be amended such that it would appear on its face to state that children born in the CNMI from January 1st of next year are not guaranteed US citizenship. Guam's governor, Lo Leonguero, warns the bill would only create a scenario in which a child born under the American flag ends up becoming a stateless citizen.
1: In New Zealand, an economist says New Zealanders are sacrificing purchasing other items to afford petrol. ANZ senior economist Miles Workman says its latest card data suggests households have had to stretch their budgets to cover higher fuel prices.
2: There are many households and businesses out there that just simply have to use petrol to go about their business. And the upshot there is it means that when prices rise, many households and businesses just have to suck that up and

0: pay those eye-watering prices at the pump.
1: Miles Workman says economists are hopeful that the latest inflation figures mark the peak of the post-oil price shock, but the future remains uncertain. An international relations professor says the tariffs policy of the United States President Donald Trump is hypocritical and protectionist. The Trump administration says its new tariffs on trade partners, including New Zealand, are designed to combat imports made with forced labour. Otago University's Robert Patman says the Trump administration opposes the International Criminal Court and has broken international law with its war on Iran.
2: It would be much more straightforward if the United States said it was protectionist and doesn't believe in free trade. And when I say United States, we have to say the Trump administration, because I think a lot of Americans disagree with Mr. Trump.
1: Robert Patman says New Zealand flatly denies the charge that its exports are based on the fruits of forced labour. A severe earthquake near Mount Ruapehu has been upgraded to a magnitude 5.9. It struck 5 kilometres south of Taumarunui at a revised depth of 9 kilometres at 10 to 5 this morning. Almost 23,000 people around the North Island and some in the top of the south have reported feeling the tremor on the GeoNet website. At least 7 aftershocks, ranging between magnitude 2.7 and 3.7, have also occurred. In world news, a month has passed since Venezuela was struck by twin earthquakes that killed more than 5,000 people. Tens of thousands remain missing and bodies are still being recovered from destroyed buildings. Many Venezuelans remain angry at the government's response to the disaster and have raised questions about the quality of the public housing blocks that collapsed. International aid agencies are working to shelter those left homeless. The World Bank estimates the cost of the damage at around $20 billion. An oil analyst is warning global oil prices could top $150 a barrel if the situation in the Middle East doesn't improve soon. Brent crude is trading at $100 a barrel for the first time since May. The resurgence in oil above the key $100 mark comes after two Saudi oil tankers in the Red Sea were hit by Yemen's Iranian-backed Houthi rebels. An energy expert from the University of Oxford, Adi Isemurok, says that the situation is worse than when prices spiked in April. Dr. Isemurok says global stocks of oil were also higher back then, and prices could hit $150 if the crisis doesn't end soon. Over to sport. New Zealand's top premier swimmers have claimed silver medals in the opening swimming final session at the Commonwealth Games. Lewis Clearbowl powered to a national record in the men's 200-metre individual medley, but his late freestyle surge wasn't enough to haul in Scottish great Duncan Scott in the 200-metres individual medley final. And Erica Fairweather bagged her first career Commonwealth Games medal. She was slightly below her best in the women's 400-metres freestyle, beaten by Australian Lani Pelsler. Overnight in Glasgow, New Zealand's 3x3 men's basketball team lost to Australia and beat Guyana. They're currently playing Nigeria. At the bowls, the women's pair of Caitlin Inch and Selena Goddard beat Botswana to make it 2-from-2, while men's singles hopeful Shannon McElroy suffered his first defeat. And elsewhere, New Zealand driver Liam Lawson was 7th fastest in practice for the Hungarian Grand Prix. That's your latest news and sport from RNZ Pacific. For more on our stories, head over to our website, rnzi.com.
3: From RNZ Pacific, Mikoroi Hawkins. Coming up, Tonga police investigate an alleged human trafficking ring. Tuvalu strikes up a fisheries policing arrangement with Sea Shepherd. Fiji looks at a policy to help its diaspora reinvest in the country. And corruption charges against the former head of Fiji's public prosecutions are dropped.
4: Music.
3: corruption charges against Christopher Pride, the former head of Fiji's public prosecutions, were dropped this week. The New Zealand lawyer, who's been in exile in Christchurch, claims there was a government-led conspiracy to get rid of him. Margot Staunton has more.
4: Fiji's Independent Commission Against Corruption, or FICAC, threw out three corruption charges in the Suva Magistrates Court on Tuesday. Christopher Pride maintains the charges were bogus, politically driven and designed to prevent him from returning to Fiji. He believes the Fijian government wanted to stop him prosecuting high-profile people maligned in a commission of inquiry last year.
5: I am left with a bitter taste towards the current Fijian government and the Judicial Services Commission, because I don't think that they have played ball with me. I don't think that they've been fair in their dealings with me whatsoever. I think they've made up their mind they wanted to get rid of me, and they have employed all sorts of tactics in order to do that.
4: Mr. Pride claims their tactics were designed to intimidate him and should serve as a warning to expatriates keen to work in Fiji.
5: Unfortunately, it is a salutary reminder to other expatriates that might be considering taking up a role in public service in Fiji to be careful. But this is a dispute I have with the current government and the current Judicial Service Commission. It doesn't affect my relationship with the wider country at all.
4: He says the Fijian government committed an illegal act on New Zealand soil and sent foreign diplomats to stalk him at home. This is now the subject of an ongoing police investigation. FICAC has said it discontinued legal proceedings against Mr. Pride because diplomats in New Zealand had not been able to serve him with legal documents. Mr. Pride claims he was accused of evading the service providers.
5: It's ridiculous. They know where I live. They've had 12 months to serve me. They've had every opportunity. And I had a couple of people I learned from the Fijian embassy in Wellington coming around and haranguing my neighbours, asking questions about my whereabouts and things.
4: Mr. Pride was suspended on full pay for misbehaviour in April 2023, faced another corruption charge a year later, then had his salary and benefits stopped. However, he was exonerated on all charges in January last year, but stayed in Aotearoa for fear he would be arrested on his return. Several days later, FICAC hit him with fresh corruption charges, including receiving $100,000 without the president's approval.
5: Issues of the payments of the gratuity were brought up at the tribunal and they were dismissed by the tribunal. So then we have a rehash of things into another format. They failed in the tribunal, so now they're putting them through to FICAC. That's not acceptable.
4: FICAC's decision followed President Ratu Nangama Lalambalavu's suspension of his salary after a public backlash about his absence from office. Mr. Pride says while he is relieved the latest corruption charges have now been quashed, he has filed a judicial review of the president's decision in the Suva High Court.
3: Tongan police are investigating an alleged human trafficking ring after women lured to China with promises of arranged marriage, wealth and a better life said what they experienced was the complete opposite. Since returning to Tonga, two women are speaking out in hopes that their experience is a lesson for others. Susana Suisuiki spoke to Tangata Pacifica reporter John Pulu, who interviewed the two women alongside One News Pacific correspondent Barbara Driva, and began by asking him how they were targeted.
6: Social media, and I know that Facebook is not readily available in China, so I do know that there is the use of a VPN, which they can access their own private network to connect with Facebook, that I've been able to make contact with one of the people who actually helped rescue the girls, and speak to other Tongans to help fund these girls to come back to Tonga. But yes, social media. And that is also a fear of mine, Susanna, is that now Tonga's well connected with the outside world and a bit more things unfiltered, that sometimes vulnerable people in the Pacific may sign up to things that they don't really know about. And that is what's happened in this case. So social media has played a huge role in the back and forth with the communication between the people who are setting these marriage proposals up And that's how they've been able to make the communication. But another great thing about social media is there is a record. So we're able to trace the communication, match it up with dates, and then make sure that we have the right number, the messages, the dates, etc., etc.
7: Once they got to China, when did things start to take a turn?
6: In the beginning, it was that was the beautiful stage where they're saying, oh, this could be your husband, you know, meet this guy. One of the victims had mentioned that a few people came to visit her. So it was kind of quite, I guess she was quite surprised with the amount of people that came and saw her. She felt it was, they were kind of judging her. You know, one family came, they're like, oh, no, another family came over just to look at her and see if she could be a potential bride and future wife. So when they got there, they told me the early days was sweet. You know, it started off well, the family was well. And then it got to the time when there was the money that was mentioned to them. And by the way, some of the things that these matchmakers had told them about the wealthy husband, you'll get money, they didn't see it. So that was another red flag for them. And then when they talked about money, one of the husbands had questioned the money that he paid, and the victim was like, oh, I don't know where it is. So there is that bit of a missing, you know, information there that it could have gone down or go towards the matchmakers. So the family and the victim had no idea what was going on, as well as the husbands as well. So that sparked a lot of the fights and a bit of anger between these relationships. But also there was the pressure from the matchmakers for the victims to conceive, Tulo to be pregnant. Was also another thing. There was because, you know, they just met and they're forcing them to get married, you know, right away. And you know, one person said they had to pretend that she loves the husband, you know, and it's only they've only just met, so it's it's kind of a sad thing. You know, that's not how you want to meet someone that you're going to potentially spend the rest of your life with. And so, yeah, these are just some of the scenarios that sparked the disagreements. And then, of course, there were the, I guess you would say one of them was locked up. There was talk of violence as well. They talked about being deprived of food. They were able to drink water. So it's quite scary and quite sad how this whole scenario just ended up like this. But there is hope. I'm grateful that that they were able to escape. They were able to reach out to a fellow Tongan who also spoke to others as well, and they were able to rally other Tongans as well to put some help, money, finances for the girls to return back home to Tonga.
7: Having been locked up and deprived of food, what physical or psychological impacts did that have on them?
6: It's sad, you know, and I hope no one would ever have to experience that, but I would be scared. This would be quite a new thing for them, you know, coming from Tonga, first time, and they're in their mid-20s, not forgetting, you know, that they're still quite young and very vulnerable to experience something like that. So I can imagine that this would be a very traumatizing, scary time for them to experience. So it's quite sad that they are treated this way. And coming back to our interview, that we were able and grateful enough that they were able to trust and speak to us. There were multiple moments, pause to, you know, have a little moment, and then we continued again. And in the room with us, we had their counsellors to make sure that we offer the support. And, you know, it's also worrying as well that we might, you know, bring back these, you know, tension or memories that just makes them sad again. So it is very courageous that they were able to speak to us and were able to share. But with the thought that this needs to be shared for others to listen to so they know it's actually happening. And we need to stop this from happening again.
7: The Chinese embassy in Tonga has come out saying it's a transnational marriage dispute. Has the Tonga police, who I understand are investigating the situation, responded to that, or the Tongan government?
6: Yeah, we've heard from the police, and basically they're just saying to be more cautious while they were doing the investigation. They are hearing a number of people that have been lured, and the cases that we're talking about have gone overseas. There have been others who have received the same message, the promise of the love and fortune and whatnot, but they've chosen not to go. And so my hope is that this story, awareness from the police will be, highlighting how serious this is for others as well, not to go down that same path and not follow from here. But the police will continue to do what they can at the moment because the others, the accused, are still in China at the moment, but the victims are now back in Tonga, and they will take some time to do some work around, making sure that the evidence are collected correctly, as well as making sure that they prepare their side before they go on to the next step. But yes, it is a concern for police in Tonga, with, again, coming back to the internet and the access to all these various things. It is just a reminder as well of what we can do, what also we can do in our community and our families to make sure that we're there. We're the shoulder that people can come and, rest on and ask, oh, do you think this is a good thing? Because we spoke to one girl who was asked, and thank goodness she had sent the correspondence with the matchmakers to her older sister. And she said, oh, no. This doesn't sound right. So I guess it does come back to the village, the support network around our young people or those in these vulnerable positions, to just make sure we offer the offer to them and give them the advice. And make sure that that they do not fall into these traps.
3: Tuvalu has given its thanks to a ocean conservation group for helping it detain an illegal fishing vessel. The country's police force used a ship belonging to Sea Shepherd to arrest and detain Chinese longliner Luorong Yuanyu in its waters 2 weeks ago. Sea Shepherd plans to bring their efforts to more Pacific countries. Kaya Selby reports.
8: On the evening of July the 9th, maritime trackers picked up on something strange about a nearby vessel that they were tracking. Its location signal, or AIS transmission, was quite simply impossible. It was giving a latitude that put it on the equator, far away from Tuvalu. But if the longitude was true, then the vessel would be far away from the whole planet. It didn't take long for authorities to realise that it was a spoof, a scrambled signal to mask the ship's location. In other words, it was sailing in the dark.
9: It's used repeatedly by the Chinese distant water fishing fleet.
8: That's Peter Hammerstedt, Chief Campaigns Officer at Sea Shepherd.
9: If you're sitting at a computer looking at fishing activity, you may notice Chinese fishing vessels in smack dab in the middle of continental Europe, sitting in the middle of the Mongolian desert. You'll even find them in the Australian outback. And that's because the information being put out is simply rubbish.
8: In this case, he says it was a giveaway. They made the assumption that the vessel wouldn't expect any authorities in the area because they were tracking ships they knew of. Hopefully, they wouldn't think anything of the Allen Key, a Sea Shepherd vessel that went to pick up the police in the middle of the night. And if they knew about Sea Shepherd, they would think it was in Fiji, not Tuvalu.
9: This is why we stagger our arrival and we stagger the times that we visit our partner countries. It would be very, very difficult to know when and where we'd show up. It's like three-dimensional chess.
8: By the morning, the Allen Key had arrived to find a longliner with a small Chinese crew.
9: Coming up on the vessel, the Tuvalu Police Service noticed that their navigation lights were completely shut off. And once they got on board the fishing vessel and started looking into their paperwork on board, they noticed that their fishing authorization had expired. The vessel had several sharks on board that were then discarded overboard without a record being kept of that. And the records on board the vessel going back several months also didn't indicate a single dead shark, which is really impossible for a tuna longliner.
8: Hammerstedt says the Pacific is scattered with illegal fishing vessels, mainly Chinese, Russian and Taiwanese. Sea Shepherd came to be in the service of Tuvalu after they were introduced by Tuvalu's ocean envoy, Ambassador Shiv Shankar Nair, last year. It marks the first team-up for Sea Shepherd in the Pacific, which works mostly in African waters. Hammerstedt says there is more to come.
9: It's one thing if satellite imagery shows that there's a vessel like the vessel that was arrested in Tuvalu recently, and it's another thing to have that intelligence but also make that intelligence actionable. We're in conversations with a number of other countries in the South Pacific, and we're hoping that this becomes a model that can be replicated elsewhere.
8: The Li Rong Yuan Yu is currently detained in Funafuti, and authorities will announce whether to prosecute in the coming days.
3: The Fijian government is working on a diaspora policy focused on ensuring Fijians around the globe play a key role in the country's economic development. The country's Minister for Foreign Affairs and External Trade, Sakiasi Ditoka, has just been to New Zealand where he met with investors and the Fijian business diaspora. He says the refreshed Duawata partnership signed with the New Zealand government will ensure the growth of the recognised seasonal employer scheme plus trade and investment between the two countries. Senior journalist Ilia Satora met Ditoka in Auckland and filed this report.
10: Sakiasin Ditoka says every effort is being made to ensure all interests are safeguarded and serve for the mutual benefit of Fiji and investors from its diaspora, under the policy which is expected to be sent to Cabinet for approval soon.
11: In fact, as we speak, the diaspora policy is being finalised. We see the levels of investment that they are putting back into Fiji. They are a very, very important part of Fiji's economic investment plan.
10: Mr. Ditoka says there were issues raised by members of the diaspora that the coalition government needs to work on to ensure investors wanting to return home are not stopped by the system.
11: There are many choke points and blockages that have been raised with us in our discussions. So those are the things that I've committed as minister to go and work on to make sure that their plans to come back to Fiji is not stopped or slowed down by inefficiencies in the ineffectiveness of systems.
10: While in New Zealand, the minister also signed a renewed partnership agreement with the New Zealand Foreign Minister, Winston Peters. Mr. Ditoka says it will go a long way towards advancing current relations.
11: We also had the signing of the refreshed Duawata Partnership Agreement with the Government of New Zealand, and we look forward to improving and increasing the RSC program, as well as trade and investment.
10: Fiji's Country Liaison Officer for the Recognised Seasonal Employer RSC Scheme in New Zealand, Greg Trail, says he is happy with how Fijian workers are performing.
12: At present, there's about 460 workers in New Zealand for the winter period, and it grows to about 1,000 over the summer period. I must say that I'm very happy with the way our RSC workers have conducted themselves in this scheme with regards to work productivity.
10: Trail says the challenge for them has been misconceptions about the scheme, but that is something they have addressed with workers during his visitations since taking up his posting in December 2025.
12: There are some issues which I've come across, and some of the issues that I've experienced on my time visiting the workers is a lot of misconceptions about the RSC scheme. So my job is to advocate for the workers to ensure that their worker rights are well looked after.
10: The RSC scheme will be the centre of discussions next week in Wellington at the New Zealand Horticulture Conference, which is being held from Monday to Wednesday at the Takina Convention Centre.
3: A Labour MP is hoping to fix New Zealand's remittances system, which she says is costing immigrants thousands of dollars each year due to hidden fees imposed by banks. The proposed amendment to the Financial Markets Act would require banks and other service providers to disclose every part of the transaction where a profit margin is drawn. Countries like Samoa and Tonga depend on remittances from New Zealand for much of their revenue. Kaya Selby has more.
8: Labour MP Arena Williams says when it comes to remittances, it's hardly ever clear what fees the sender is actually paying. It's also unclear how much will show up at the other end.
13: This is something which affects every New Zealander at least a few times a year, but for some people every week when they are sending their wages overseas to family members.
8: For New Zealand's immigrant population, who send their wages weekly or fortnightly, Williams says these fees can add up fast.
13: The majority of these people who are hit by these larger fees are also people with either English as a second language barriers or people who see transfer companies in the street who are advertising to them that there is a zero fee or 0% fee. And so in New Zealand, they are not entitled to rely on that claim. That though they are being advertised a 0% fee, those people who are paying their wages every week are actually paying quite a large fee. And by the end of the year, they might be paying $2,000 to $4,000 in that 0% fee.
8: She says her bill hopes to simplify matters. It would amend the law to make those fees more transparent and hopefully incentivise the remittance providers to lower them. As it stands, there's a lack of transparency.
13: This is a clear use of market power where the largest incumbents have used their market size to keep those big margins high. I have simply suggested to you that you should give a regulation making power to the regulators, because that is the appropriate role for this parliament, and that they should come up with the rules, which are clear, and so everyone has a fair playing field.
8: In a select committee hearing on this bill, a few stakeholders in the sector backed it for its potential to disrupt the big players. Paul Sellier from the financial planning company Peanut Butter Collective says remittance fees can be hidden because the rate that the customer pays can be higher than the rate paid between remitters.
14: On the New Zealand Tonga corridor, the average rate for the fee is around about 8%, including both components, but the range is what's interesting. From about 17% for the main banks, with quite a low spread around that number, down to 3% for the newer fintech-like products. The pricing is opaque and poorly understood.
8: Jack Pinchinski from money transfer company Wise echoed the sentiment.
15: Obviously, when we're talking about remittances and sending money back home that's been hard-earned by a person to their family, they're going to be highly motivated by cost. You will not see that the FX margin is included as a cost. You know, it could be anywhere up to 6, 7 or 8% on more exotic currency routes, and that is the evil that this bill will help resolve.
8: The bill passed its first reading of Parliament earlier this year, voted through by every party except for National. Following this select committee process, the bill will have its second reading.
3: A new policy to help Tongans deported back to the kingdom to rebuild their lives has officially been launched. The Tonga National Returns Reintegration Policy and Strategic Plan of Action aims to strengthen support for returnees through better coordination between government agencies, churches, non-government organisations and communities. RNZ Pacific spoke with Katrina Fatiaki from the Dare to Dream Foundation, which has advocated for the policy since discussions began last year. Coco Lance reports.
16: Fatiaki says the policy marks a major milestone after more than a year of collaboration between government, service providers and returnees themselves. She says the vision of the policy is centred on helping returnees fully reintegrate and restore their lives.
17: You know, it's quite a milestone for the key stakeholders that have had various discussions, meetings from last year, and you know, looking at a way forward. It's important to look at the vision of this policy, you know, which basically is the heart of what the policy is about, and something that the various stakeholders came to agree to is full reintegration and restoration of returnees' life.
16: The policy follows the launch of the Tonga Returnees Support Program last year to address the challenges faced by people returning after deportation. Fatiaki says many returnees experience stigma, social isolation and difficulty finding work, making it harder to rebuild their lives.
17: One of the biggest challenges is for them to reintegrate back into the communities and society at large. And often they turn back pursue criminal activities because the support systems are not there. That includes, trying to find employment and also other support mechanisms. And so when we came together early last year, we had real conversations. And I think the beauty about this policy, just like the slogan, nothing about us without us, and I believe that slogan also reflects the process of engaging the returnees because it is about them. This policy is about them. And they have really been the key people that have driven and influenced the discussions around this policy.
16: Since 2000, more than 1,000 Tongans have returned to the kingdom, with 628 classified as criminal returnees. Many are men aged between 25 and 35 who have spent much of their lives overseas and returned to a country that feels unfamiliar. Fatiaki says the policy was shaped by those lived experiences.
17: It wasn't created in isolation. It was created by the returnees for the returnees. And as I had mentioned, a lot of the hurdles that they face is employment opportunities, financial struggles, social stigma and isolation, the cultural and language gaps, there's the mental and health and trauma and so forth. That's just to name a few. But it's all captured there. And these are the things, the issues that have been highlighted by the returnees.
16: Looking forward, attendees were encouraged to move without judgment and to welcome returnees with open arms.
3: A group of young dancers from Norfolk Island have returned home inspired after a cultural exchange in the Cook Islands. They engaged with local schools and organisations, got involved in traditional activities and visited cultural landmarks. The trip aimed to strengthen the dancers' connections to their own roots and neighbouring Polynesian cultures. Tiana Haxton has more.
18: The Bounty Beauties, made up of 13 girls aged between 13 and 20, spent time in Rarotonga learning, performing and forging friendships. The dancers spent months preparing for the trip, including weaving two traditional hats each, helping preserve an important Norfolk Island craft alongside their dance practices. Their dance teacher and choreographer, Michaela Christian Reynolds, says cultural preservation sits at the heart of everything the group does.
19: That's our main thing, to keep our culture alive and to keep it strong for our future generations. And the thing we love about our culture most is that it brings us all together, and this was the same for us in our time in Rarotonga.
18: Her younger sister and assistant, Mawatua Christian Reynolds, says the exchange was designed to help the young performers better understand their own heritage.
19: We just really wanted to ignite a further passion in our youth, to keep our culture alive and to nurture it so that it continues to grow. We also just want to share who we are as Norfolk Islanders and the connection that we have with the Pacific through our tupuna.
18: Norfolk Island's unique history traces back to the descendants of the Bounty mutineers and their Tahitian wives, giving the island a distinctive blend of Polynesian and European heritage. While that mixed ancestry can sometimes mean people don't immediately recognise Norfolk Islanders as Polynesian, Michaela says culture goes far deeper than appearances.
19: We don't see skin colour here on Norfolk because we're all a mix of tones. And for us and what we see in people, it's what's in our heart and our culture's in our heart, and so are our Pacific brothers and sisters.
18: But with their distinct Tahitian roots, she says once they start dancing, people acknowledge them as Polynesians. Mawatua says the trip left a lasting impression on the young dancers.
19: Just being able to go there and have the girls just fully immerse themselves and be able to make so many new friends as well. It's been amazing, really. And I think they've come back feeling so inspired as well.
18: The group hopes the friendships and cultural ties formed in the Cook Islands will ensure the next generation of Bounty Beauties remains connected, not only to Norfolk Island, but to the wider Pacific.
3: That's Tangata o Te Moana for this week. For all episodes, head over to rnz.co.nz/Pacific. We're also on Spotify, Apple, and iHeartRadio. 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
1: Let's talk urbanisation and the suburban mindset, this beautiful and intangible thing that Mike Grimshaw has been writing about. New Zealand, by the numbers, is one of the most urbanised countries in the world. 85% of us or so live in towns, in cities. That puts us alongside countries like Australia, Canada, UK. But are we really urbanites, or are we still holding on to the quarter-acre suburban dream, even as that has become less affordable and less practical in 2026? Well, Mike Grimshaw, Professor Mike Grimshaw, who's a friend of the show and who works at the Sociology Department at the University of Canterbury, thinks that's exactly what's happening. He argues that while we've urbanised geographically, our thinking has not caught up, that our politics and our culture and even our imaginations of the good life are still shaped by a deeply suburban mindset. And he joins us now to elaborate. Mike, lovely to chat to you again. It's been too long.
2: Yeah, it has been too long, Amir. Lovely to chat to you too. Yeah, speaking to you from suburbia.
1: From suburbia. I was just—that's exactly how I was
2: going. From suburbia. This is the thing.
1: So you're
2: not even the Pet Shop Boys.
1: Whereabouts in suburbia? You don't have to give me the address.
2: Well, I've relocated up the hill. This will just scar me for many people. Now we've downsized up the hill into Kashmir.
1: But into Kashmir.
2: 20 odd years we were in the wilds of Burnside, which I mean, that was suburbia.
1: Is suburbia, isn't it?
2: And then suburbia after the quakes, I mean, it changed. But, I mean, I've lived in a city where, I mean, Dunedin anywhere, I mean, Harbour Terrace, Queen Street, Great King Street, Dunedin. Lived up in Brooklyn and Wellington. Lived in Newtown and Wellington. That was great. But yeah, it's even sort of inner city suburbs. And Peacock Street in Christchurch as well, which was in a city. And then you have kids and you move out to suburbia. Yeah. Maybe you should just call your kids suburban names.
1: Suburbia.
2: Maybe that's the thing.
1: I mean, suburbia is not a bad name, is it?
2: No, suburbia. Yeah, it's better than some of the names out there. I'm probably more honest.
1: But I mean,
2: the thing is, you're right. We've been urban, but the urban is really for most people. We've actually been suburban for most of the time. And the suburban mindset. I mean, we are highly urbanised, but highly suburbanised, and that is the difference. Because I mean, what gave rise to all of this is that question about the Auckland Unitary Plan and inbuilding and the push against it, and is the wise person who I referenced, who was my wife, said, "Oh, well, don't they realise they live in a city?" And I said to her, "Look, but most people who live in a city that aren't really urbanised; they're suburbanised, and that's it." And you think about how our cities shut down at night. Most people don't really want to live in the inner city. They want to be able to have that suburbia. And that's where I referenced the great late Warwick Roger, who created an urban magazine called Metro. But it was really, in many ways, the suburban magazine. Could have been called Suburbia, but I mean, who's going to buy a magazine called Suburbia? So,
1: but where do you think that comes from? Is it simply a matter of we're a relatively undensely populated country? We like our space, and maybe that's just in our minds. When you've grown up in that sort of environment, and your parents had that, and your grandparents had that too, we like our space. We're used to it, and we don't really want to compromise on that.
2: Yeah, it's a new world thing. I mean, America, suburbia spread out, but I mean, even Britain was turning suburban. If that's such a phrase, I've just invented it. We'll claim that now.
1: We'll claim
2: there we
1: that,
2: go. Yeah. But that was part of the shift against the industrialised city.
1: Yeah.
2: I mean, you moved. I mean, the first people who moved into what was the new suburbs were those who had the money to do so, and you could move out and you could start to move into this closer to nature. It's a response against the industrialisation of the British city, and then it started to move out. And then in the new world, you get the space, and it's that post-war boom. It's the motor car which enables it to do. I mean, this is why public transport is such an issue in New Zealand, because we are one of the highest users of the car. We own highest car ownership. Why? Because it allows us to spread and to move ourselves around. I mean, this is the thing. It's a new world thing, because it enables us to have our own house. We want standalone houses. I mean, the whole reason you come to New Zealand traditionally was for space in your standalone house. I mean, there were attempts to create terrace houses in New Zealand, and nobody wanted them because that's what you had left behind. I mean, it's fascinating that, I mean, Coronation Street has such a following in New Zealand. As my dad said, whose father came from Manchester, he said, "Why would I want to watch that? That's what we left."
1: Wow, because it's electrifying, the goings-on of Underworld. That's why.
2: But nobody wants to go back and live that sort of life. I mean, think about, Australia, neighbours. I mean, that's not urban neighbours, that's suburban neighbours, home and away. I mean, it's this ethos of space and choice.
1: And kind of decentralisation too, though, right?
2: Like, yeah, I mean, did you grow up in the suburbs?
1: Well, yeah, I grew up actually not far away from you. I grew up in the shadow of the Kashmir foothills in on Bowen Vale Avenue, Mike.
2: And just down the road.
1: And Christchurch is quite
2: on the
1: an interesting.
2: Side or the, yeah.
1: Well, it's an interesting example, Christchurch, of sort of suburbia, because Christchurch is kind of a funny place. Obviously, I grew up sort of pre-quakes, and it's different now. The centre city is very different now, but it's really suburban Christchurch, isn't it? And that where I grew up, you could go to, you'd do your shopping at St. Albans Mall, or you'd head down to Barrington Mall, and if you wanted to, you know, go and see a movie, then you'd maybe head to Shirley Mall in the Palms, like a very kind of, it almost like a collection of little satellite cities, Christchurch,
2: which is
1: self-contained.
2: It's not villages. It's not even villages like Auckland. And so you've got the difference between Auckland was originally villages, and now you've got the malls. And the malls are really the signs of suburbia.
1: Mm.
2: The whole idea of a mall is to drag people out of the central city. I mean, that's why in Christchurch you had Riccarton Mall, because it was a separate borough. It was to drag people out of the... And so you have all these malls, and you drag them around. I mean, when you went and lived in Dunedin, you suddenly became urban.
1: Yes, exactly. Well, I think we were discussing this actually as a team earlier on night, that we felt that the two most real urban cities in New Zealand, please feel free to disagree, are probably Dunedin, or certainly Dunedin if you're a student in Dunedin, and Wellington. Wellington's pretty urban.
2: Oh, Wellington is urban. I mean, we always used to say from when we were down in Dunedin that Wellington is Dunedin with a pulse,
1: really.
2: But it's the same sort of thing. Why? Because where's the mall in Dunedin? It's in the centre city.
1: Mm.
2: Wellington, where's the mall in Wellington? You've got to go out to the Hut. That's suburbia. And so what drags people in, what's the locus? I mean, so you feel more urban in Wellington, you feel more urban in Dunedin, but then you've got the suburbs of those areas, which are basically another world. But Christchurch is a collection of suburbs. Most of our provincial cities are basically just suburbia. They don't really have an urban feel to them. Auckland is struggling because, on one hand, it is our urban city because of just of population.
1: Yeah.
2: But as its ethos, it has always been primarily suburban. And then you can see even the inner city suburbs are the ones that are resisting intensification because they don't really want to be urban. They want to be suburban, which was below, I mean, originally suburban was below the city walls. It was outside the city walls, and that's where it spread.
1: Mm.
2: And so who really wants to go and live city now? Well, it's only those who want a particular type of life. How many people really want the New Zealand urban experience? If you want the urban experience, where do you go? You go to Sydney, you go to Melbourne, or you go to London, or you go to New York, or you go somewhere else, or you go to Asia somewhere. And so that's the other thing. So when people come back from overseas with that urban experience, they look around and go, well, there's no way this is really urban. What I value is the suburban here.
1: What do you think this all means, though, Mike? Like, do you see a tension between... Because, you know, there is all of this talk about the housing crisis and how, you know, it's just build, get out of that, and apartments and building up and townhouses, these are the ways of the future. But do you see kind of a tension between what we think that we should do versus what we really want in our collective heart of hearts?
2: Well, who grows up dreaming of owning an apartment, unless it's in New York? I mean, nobody says, all right, I really want to own. I mean, most people don't really want to own an apartment. They want to own their own piece of land.
1: A lot of people would be happy owning anything, Mike.
2: Oh, yeah, owning anything, yeah. I mean, that is the real tension. So what do we do? Well, it's a political question. It's a town planning question. It's an infrastructure question. It's a what's the best use of land. It's a transport question. It becomes a school zoning question. But how do you drag people back into the city? Well, the other thing to remember is that for many people, the city is not where they work anymore.
1: Mm, yeah.
2: So, I mean, urbanisation, intensive urbanisation of the old cities worked when you had people who lived and worked in there. How many people who work in the city would you say want to come back and live in the city in the current intensification in the city itself?
1: That's interesting, yeah. And I suppose, as you said before, when you said who grows up wanting to own an apartment, maybe an apartment in New York, And the reason for that is that the city of New York is such a lively, you know, effervescent kind of place. Yeah. That's part of the appeal of it. And it's sort of a, well, that's kind of chicken egg though, isn't it, Mike? You know, build it and they will come and they will convert the city into a place like that. But if they don't come in the first place,
2: Yeah, and who, I mean, if you in New York, you don't own a car, you walk, you've got public transport.
1: Yeah, the infrastructure around today. Yeah.
2: And so an urban identity is also a walking identity. It's a public transport identity. And those two things are sort of, well, they're problematic for many people in New Zealand as a sign of actually having made it.
1: Yeah.
2: I mean, in those places, to live in the urban centre means in many ways that you've made it socioeconomically.
1: Right, yeah.
2: Or with social capital, you're a creative or something like that.
1: Perception.
2: But in New Zealand, yeah. I mean, to walk anywhere or take public transport in most places is still seen as an adult, as a sign of some form of sort of economic or social or cultural failure in many ways. And this is what we're actually dealing with. And so that's why I use that great quote from Warwick Roger, which I sort of got wrong, but as you said, we've come here in search of the golden dream, and most of us have found it in suburbia.
1: Mike, just before I let you go, I've just got a text in from somebody, and this is quite right. This person is pushing back against what you're saying here, and they're saying, you know, actually lots of people like apartment living. Lots of people do like apartment living, and you know, I have friends who've bought apartments in Auckland and who absolutely love it. And it does kind of depend a little bit on their lifestyle and what they want from the world at this point in their life. But maybe it's a slow change that is happening. But that quarter acre dream and sort of reality are kind of dancing with one another and in meshing. And maybe this mindset, maybe it is slowly going away, the idea that apartment living is silver medal.
2: Well, I think apartment living would be good. The trouble is that, I mean, where do we want to build the intensification in the suburbs?
1: Right. Mm.
2: And so this is the other tension. I mean, it's urban living in inner suburbs or even further out suburbs, and that's where the tension is, because the people in those suburbs go, we're here because we don't want to be urban. Mm. We want to be suburban. Even if it's inner city suburbs, the city is over there. We don't want the city here. We live in Auckland as a city, but the city is over there.
1: Right.
2: We live in this suburb and it's here. Or we'd say that in Christchurch, or we'd say that in Wellington, or other places. And so that is the ethos. Yes, there is that change. There are those who want to live in apartments, and that's brilliant.
1: Right, but I'll engage with
2: how do you change? How do you change that mindset of, well, I want my own spot of land, I want the intent. This is what I want as my own control. The Front Lawn, you might remember them. I mean, Don McGlash and Harry Sinclair, they were brilliant back in the day. The great quote from them back in 1990, they said, New Zealanders don't even have respect for the cities they live in. They're more interested in being by themselves.
1: That's interesting. That's interesting. Yeah. There's something
2: and so
1: in
2: this
1: there,
2: goes all the way back. I mean, that's 36 years ago now.
1: Mike, we got movies to talk about, but it's lovely chatting to you as it always is. I look forward to next time. Thank you.
2: Okay, thanks. See ya.
1: That is Mike Grimshaw, Professor of Sociology at the University.

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We are now closing on this frequency. To continue hearing us, please retune to 15720 kHz in the 19 metre band. Once again, retune now to 15720 kHz in the 19 metre band. This is New Zealand.

0: Tafatu, and the Cooks' Royden Aparo beat a bowler from Jersey. In boxing, Kiribati's Erio Temiko had a win over a Guernsey fighter in the men's 55kg round of 32, while PNG's James Paul had a win in the 65kg. Fiji had a win and a loss in the women's 3x3 basketball, and they are playing Australia this morning. Swimmers have also been in action, with Fiji's Anahera McCutcheon qualifying for the semi-finals of the 50-metre butterfly. PNG's Thomas Chen won his 100-metres breaststroke heat, but failed to make the next round.
1: The Solomon Islands Prime Minister has refused to take a 6% pay rise given to all MPs. The Parliamentary Entitlements Commission approved the pay rise this month, but Matthew Wiley is opting out. Croy Hawkins has more.
2: The pay rise decision was widely criticised in the country as it comes only 2 years after MPs received massive pay rises of between 37 and 39% just before 2024's election. In comparison, public servants last year only received a pay rise of 3.5%. Mr. Wale has criticised the Commission's decision, saying the realities facing Solomon Islands citizens must remain at the forefront of any decision-making process. He says he is pushing to replace the current parliamentary entitlements framework with a more comprehensive and equitable mechanism.
1: Corruption charges against Fiji's former chief prosecutor, Christopher Pride, have been dropped after diplomatic officers failed to serve him with legal documents. Fiji's Independent Commission Against Corruption threw out three corruption charges in the Super Magistrates Court on Tuesday. The lawyer who left Fiji last year and has been living in Christchurch claims authorities in Fiji accused him of deliberately evading officers sent to his home.
3: It's ridiculous. They know where I live. They've had 12 months to serve me. They've had every opportunity. And I had a couple of people I learned from the Fijian embassy in Wellington coming around and haranguing my neighbours, asking questions about my whereabouts and things.
1: Mr. Pride says he lodged a complaint about the illegal activity with the New Zealand police and the matter is under investigation. The official launch of Samoa's new rugby union has been postponed due to unforeseen circumstances. The Samoa Observer reports the launch of the Samoa Rugby Football Union was due to happen today. However, an email sent to guests on Thursday night informed them of the delay. The union is establishing itself alongside Lakapi Samoa, who are recognised by World Rugby and are responsible for the Manu Samoa team. The new union has been opposed by Lakapi Samoa, as they say a second rugby union could put Samoa's world rugby membership at risk. In Aotearoa, New Zealand, an economist says global uncertainty is adding to pain at the pump. ANZ's senior economist Miles Workman says the combination of an escalation of the conflict in the Middle East, record high profit margins for refining crude and oil rising freight costs is creating a nasty cocktail for New Zealanders.
4: There's certainly a lot of upwards pressure eventuating for prices at the pump. So for Kiwis, it is looking like this hasn't gone away anytime soon and that things are certainly still very uncertain.
1: Miles Workman says wobbly global markets may put pressure on Donald Trump to seek a solution to the oil crisis, but the future still looks uncertain. New Zealand's agricultural trade envoy says new tariffs imposed by the United States could be challenged in the US courts. The Trump administration has imposed a 12.5% tariff on most exports from this country, replacing a 10% one that has just expired. Nathan Guy, who also chairs the Meat Industry Association, says exporters are bracing for more uncertainty.
5: The Liberation Day tariffs last year, they were appealed through the Supreme Court. Refunds as a result have been flowing back to exporters, and these new tariffs could well be challenged through the courts over there as well.
1: Nathan Guy says there's still strong demand for New Zealand sheep meat in the US. In world news, at least 15%

0: People have been killed in Russian attacks on Ukraine, including 10 dead in ballistic missile strikes on an exhibition near Kiev showcasing drone technology. Right in on social media, Ukrainian President Volodymyr Zelensky said some 100 people had been injured in the daytime attack on the exhibition, attended by prominent members of the defence sector. Elsewhere, the BBC reports 5 people were killed in the eastern city of Slovyansk by Russian glide bombs. France's Interior Minister Laurent Nunez says around 135,000 people have been evacuated across France and Spain. The BBC's reports the minister saying that 110,000 have been evacuated in southwest France as fires burn in the Sauron and Lund regions. Across the border in Spain, a further 25,000 people have been evacuated and more than 20,000 are in lockdown, according to officials in Madrid, as fires burn west of the city. The delegate of the government in the community of Madrid, Francisco Martin, revealed the figures in his latest press update. Heading into sport, New Zealand are off the mark at the Commonwealth Games, picking up silver medals at the pool through Lewis Claiborne and Erica Fairweather. Clairbird stormed home in the men's 200-metre individual medley final, but was pipped by Scotland's Duncan Scott, while Fairweather bagged her career first medals game in the women's 400-metre style. Clairbird was thrilled to break his national record.
1: To be honest, the medal didn't mean anything, it was the time, you know, like being able to do a personal best on this stage is, like, it's just such a good feeling.
0: Fairweather, a former world champion over the distance, had a race plan to stick with the fast-paced set by Australian winner Lani Palster.
2: It was definitely to stay as close to it as possible. It wasn't my best performance today, but you can't be mad with the outcome like I got.
0: New Zealand's Caitlin Deans finished 6th in the same final, while Eve Thomas came home in 8th. Overnight in Glasgow, New Zealand's 3x3 men's basketball team picked up wins over Guyana and Nigeria, but lost to Australia. At the bowls, the women's pair of Caitlin Inch and Selena Gonnard beat Botswana to make it 2 from 2. Our first boxer in action, Connor Campbell, won his 65-kilogram class bout. Elsewhere, all leading scorer LeBron James will join the Philadelphia 76ers for the final chapter of his NBA career. James says he's ignoring bigger paydays for one more shot at a championship with a franchise that hasn't won a title in 43 years. And Lewis Hamilton led a 1-2 for Ferrari in practice for the Formula One Hungarian Grand Prix. New Zealand's Liam Lawson was 7th quickest. That's your latest news and sport from RNZ Pacific. For more on our stories, head over to our website, rnzi.com.
3: Bulawinaka, this is Pacific Waves from RNZ Pacific. I'm Susana Swisuki. Coming up, Fiji developing new diaspora policy to try and encourage investment. Tuvalu captures an illegal fishing vessel through an interesting partnership, and the Commonwealth Games has officially kicked off. The Fijian government is working on a diaspora policy focused on ensuring Fijians around the globe play a key role in the country's economic development. The country's Minister for Foreign Affairs and External Trade, Sakiasi Titoka, has just been to New Zealand, where he met with investors in the Fijian business diaspora. And he says the refreshed Duavata partnership signed with New Zealand government will ensure the growth of the RSC scheme, plus trade and investment between the two countries. Iliasa Tora filed this report.
4: Sakiasi Titoka says every effort is being made to ensure all interests are safeguarded and serve for the mutual benefit of Fiji and investors from its diaspora under the policy which is expected to be sent to Cabinet for approval soon.
5: In fact, as we speak, the diaspora policy is being finalised. We see the levels of investment that they are putting back into Fiji. They are a very, very important part of Fiji's economic investment plan.
4: Mr. Titoka says there were issues raised by members of the diaspora that the coalition government needs to work on to ensure investors wanting to return home are not stopped by the system.
5: There are many choke points and blockages that have been raised with us in our discussions. So those are the things that I've committed as minister to go and work on to make sure that their plans to come back to Fiji is not stopped or slowed down by inefficiencies in the ineffectiveness of systems.
4: While in New Zealand, the minister also signed a renewed partnership agreement with the New Zealand Foreign Minister, Winston Peters. Mr. Ntitoka says it will go a long way towards advancing current relations.
5: We also had the signing of the refreshed Ndoa Wata Partnership Agreement with the Government of New Zealand, and we look forward to improving and increasing the RSC program, as well as trade and investment.
4: Fiji's country liaison officer for the recognized seasonal employer RSC scheme in New Zealand, Greg Trail, says he is happy with how Fijian workers are performing.
6: At present, there's about 460 workers in New Zealand for the winter period, and it grows to about 1,000 over the summer period. I must say that I'm very happy with the way our RSC workers have conducted themselves in this scheme with regards to work productivity.
4: Trail says the challenge for them has been misconceptions about the scheme, but that is something they have addressed with workers during his visitations since taking up his posting in December 2025.
6: There are some issues which I've come across, and some of the issues that I've experienced from my time visiting the workers is a lot of misconceptions about the RSC scheme. So my job is to advocate for the workers to ensure that their worker rights are well looked after.
4: The RSC scheme will be the centre of discussions next week in Wellington at the New Zealand Horticulture Conference, which is being held from Monday to Wednesday at the Takina Convention Centre.
3: Tuvalu has given its thanks to an ocean conservation group for helping it detain an illegal fishing vessel. The country's police force used a ship belonging to Sea Shepherd to arrest and detain Chinese longliner in its waters 2 weeks ago. Sea Shepherd plans to bring their efforts to more Pacific countries. Kaya Selby reports.
7: On the evening of July the 9th, maritime trackers picked up on something strange about a nearby vessel that they were tracking. Its location signal, or AIS transmission, was quite simply impossible. It was giving a latitude that put it on the equator, far away from Tuvalu, but if the longitude was true, then the vessel would be far away from the whole planet. It didn't take long for authorities to realise that it was a spoof, a scrambled signal to mask the ship's location. In other words, it was sailing in the dark.
8: It's used repeatedly by the Chinese distant water fishing fleet.
7: That's Peter Hammerstedt, Chief Campaigns Officer at Sea Shepherd.
8: If you're sitting at a computer looking at fishing activity, you may notice Chinese fishing vessels in smack dab in the middle of continental Europe, sitting in the middle of the Mongolian desert. You'll even find them in the Australian outback. And that's because the information being put out is simply rubbish.
7: In this case, he says it was a giveaway. They made the assumption that the vessel wouldn't expect any authorities in the area because they were tracking ships they knew of. Hopefully, they wouldn't think anything of the Allen Key, a Sea Shepherd vessel that went to pick up the police in the middle of the night. And if they knew about Sea Shepherd, they would think it was in Fiji, not Tuvalu.
8: This is why we stagger our arrival and we stagger the times that we visit our partner countries. It would be very, very difficult to know when and where we'd show up. It's like three-dimensional chess.
7: By the morning, the Allen Key had arrived to find a longliner with a small Chinese crew.
8: Coming up on the vessel, the Tuvalu Police Service noticed that their navigation lights were completely shut off. And once they got on board the fishing vessel and started looking into their paperwork on board, they noticed that their fishing authorization had expired. The vessel had several sharks on board that were then discarded overboard without a record being kept of that. And the records on board the vessel going back several months also didn't indicate a single dead shark, which is really impossible for a tuna longliner.
7: Hammerstedt says the Pacific is scattered with illegal fishing vessels, mainly Chinese, Russian and Taiwanese. Sea Shepherd came to be in the service of Tuvalu after they were introduced by Tuvalu's ocean envoy, Ambassador Shiv Shankar Nair, last year. It marks the first team-up for Sea Shepherd in the Pacific, which works mostly in African waters. Hammerstedt says there is more to come.
8: It's one thing if satellite imagery shows that there's a vessel like the vessel that was arrested in Tuvalu recently. And it's another thing to have that intelligence, but also make that intelligence actionable. We're in conversations with a number of other countries in the South Pacific, and we're hoping that this becomes a model that can be replicated elsewhere.
7: The Lirong Yuan Yu is currently detained in Funafuti, and authorities will announce whether to prosecute in the coming days.
3: The 23rd Commonwealth Games got underway in Glasgow, Scotland on Friday morning with lights, colours and a taste of Scotland all combined to welcome athletes and officials. Hours before the head of the Commonwealth, King Charles III, declared the Games open, Pacific bowlers were already making waves in the indoor bowling rinks. And two exciting finals are in store in the Super Rugby Women's competitions in Fiji and New Zealand on Saturday, while Oceania football action reaches the climax in Port Moresby also this weekend. Our senior sports journalist Elisa Tora joins me for our Talanoa wrap. Bula Ili, there was a lot of excitement in Glasgow this morning. How did the opening ceremony go?
4: Yes, a colourful Glasgow welcome athletes, officials and fans to the 23rd Commonwealth Games this morning. In his opening speech at the ceremony, the head of the Commonwealth, King Charles III, says it is a unique and extraordinary family of nations, a sentiment reinforced by the arrival of the baton relay into Scotland. The King had placed a message inside the baton on Commonwealth Day the previous year, launching a journey that spanned the organization's member states, territories and oceans. King Charles paid tribute to the talent and commitment shown by every athlete and team taking part, marking the occasion as a celebration of sporting excellence across the Commonwealth family. It was a sporting spectacle, and the King used his address to champion environmental action. The baton relay, he revealed, had carried an additional message urging efforts to rid oceans and waterways of plastic pollution, which he noted can impact on human health. Lisa Mahon, Glasgow 2026 Chief Marketing and Ceremonies Officer, said that it takes a village to raise a child, and Glasgow put on the show for everyone present and those watching live from television feeds around the globe. Over 3,000 athletes are competing at the event, which features 10 spots, with teams coming from 74 nations and territories. Bowlers were already in action even before the opening ceremony, and there were mixed results for the Pacific contingent as the competition got underway.
3: As mentioned earlier, we had our Pacific bowlers in action. How do they go?
4: Yeah, there were a lot of excitement in the opening day as bowling got underway to kick off the Commonwealth Games competition. Mixed results for our Pacific bowlers, as you know, they competed in the men's singles and the women's doubles. The opening match for the Pacific saw Tonga's Liam Hill lost 2-0 to New Zealand's Shannon McElroy, losing 10-2 in the first set and 15-3 in the second in the men's singles. Niue's Frederick Tafatu also lost 2-0 to North Island's Gary Kelly. He lost 13-1 and 8-3 in both sets. Hill and Tafatu will meet in the second round of the competition. But there was excitement and celebrations in the Fiji camp. Rajnesh Prasad kept off the day with a win. He beat England's Sam Tolcutt in a tie break after the two players were tied 1-1 at the end of the two sets. Prasad won the first set 8-3, but lost the second 7-6. He later won 1-0 in the tie break to claim that game. He will face Jamaica's Robert Simpson in his second game. In the women's pairs, Tonga and Fiji recorded early wins. Tonga defeated South Africa in an exciting clash, taking the tie break after a tight finish over two sets. The Tongan pair of Paris Baker and Milika Nathan won the first set 7-4 and lost 7-1 in the second, but they came back in the tiebreak and recorded a score of 3-0 to win that game. They will take England in their second round match. Then it was the Fijian pair of Litia Tikoi Suwai, veteran of the bowling scene back in Fiji and the Pacific, pairing Losalini Tukai to beat Botswana 1.5 to 0.5. Fiji dominated the first set 11-1, but the Botswana pair came back and claimed the second and forced a tie, in fact, to a level of 4-4 in the second set. But then Fiji claimed that win because they had won the first set. The Fiji women's pair will face Wales in their second game early on Saturday morning New Zealand time. In the other results, New Zealand claimed a win in the women's doubles as well, beating Kenya in a tiebreak. New Zealand's Selena Goddard and Caitlin Inch lost the first set 2-4, but returned to win the second and claimed the tiebreak 2-0 to claim their first win in the competition. Of course, the competition will continue daily, and that will run until the 2nd of August.
3: And just turning over to rugby, the focus has been on women's rugby over the past few weeks. Can you take us through what's on offer this weekend?
4: Certainly exciting days and exciting times at the moment for women's rugby in the Pacific. There are two women's rugby competition in Super Rugby. The Super Rugby women's competition that includes teams from Australia and the Fijian Rua out of Fiji and the Aupiki here in New Zealand. Both finals are going to be staged on Saturday afternoon. The Fijian Rua will for the first time host a home final when they meet defending champions Waratahs in Bar at 1:05 p.m. on Saturday, Fiji and New Zealand time. That home final was made possible after the Rua finished the weekly competition, round robin competition, as the minor premier winners, leading the points table at the end of that, and they were able to beat the Reds in their semi-final at home last weekend. They now meet the Waratahs, who had defeated them 42-29 in the very first round of the game. Both camps are saying the final is different, and they are both wary of each other. Mike Legg, the Fijian Rua women's head coach, says they know the Waratahs will have wallaroos across the field, across their team, and they are wary of their firepower up front, especially in the set pieces, where they have seen the Waratahs focus on winning the scrums, the lineouts, and general play, while they also have good backline players who dictate play from the back. But on their part, they also believe they have what it takes to match up and defuse the threats of the Waratahs when they meet in the final. Legg is calling on fans in Fiji to turn up and pack the 4R Electric Stadium, the former Govin Park in Bar, for the final on Saturday. Waratahs winger Desiree Miller, who will earn her 25th cap for the team, says they are excited. They know the Fijian girls. They know how Fijiana plays, and they will go out there respecting them, but they will do their best as defending champions to try and retain the title in Fiji. At the same time, in Christchurch, at the One New Zealand Stadium in Christchurch, the Super Rugby Aupiki final will be between the South Island team of Matatu taking on defending champions, the Blues, in the final down there. Parish Lokotui, a player of Tongan heritage who switched from netball about just more than 12 months ago to rugby union, believes it's going to be an exciting clash. She herself is excited because this is a big step up for her, having switched from netball to rugby union just 12 months ago and now appearing in a Super Aupiki final. She says the Blues are the benchmark. The Blues are going to be the team to beat, and they will go out there. As Matatu, they will go out there and just try and implement their game plan, focusing on what they can do and doing their best to match up with the Blues and, in the end, if they can, win at home for their fans who would be out there cheering for them. Lokotui says, her family are rugby-focused, and she wants to do them proud when she appears for Matatu in the final on Saturday at home in Christchurch. The winners of the two competition will then meet off in the final of Super Rugby to decide who is the Super Rugby champion for 2026 in the women's competition.
3: Also, some excitement in soccer in the region. What's happening there?
4: There's been a lot of excitement also in Oceania football, especially in the under-16 men's championship that was happening up there in Port Moresby in Papua New Guinea over the last 2 weeks. The focus now is on the final and third and fourth playoff. Fiji and New Zealand have already qualified and confirmed their places at the FIFA Under-17 World Cup 2027 as finalists. Fiji came through from their pool, New Zealand from their pool. They won their semifinals. Now they are set to play in the final on Saturday in Port Moresby. The focus will be on who will grab the third spot for Oceania as the automatic qualifier for the event. And that will be between Solomon Islands and the host Papua New Guinea. Solomon Islands will be attempting to qualify for the World Cup for the second time after previously appearing on the world stage in 2019. They finished second in Group B to reach the semifinals, where they fell short to Fiji. Papua New Guinea will be hoping to make history by qualifying for the Under-17 World Cup for the first time. They lost in the third place playoff last year and will be out to make amends on home soil this weekend. Papua New Guinea did well to keep New Zealand scoreless for 50 minutes in the semifinals on Wednesday, but they lost 3-0 in the end, with New Zealand turning the firepower on late in the second half. So Solomon Islands take on Papua New Guinea in the third and fourth playoff. The winner joins Fiji and New Zealand at the FIFA Under-17 World Cup in 2027. That's next year. And Fiji and New Zealand will be playing off in the final of the OFC Under-16 Championship on Saturday afternoon in Port Moresby.
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10: For generations, the story of Mutiny on the Bounty has been told as an adventure, a dramatic clash between Captain Bligh and Fletcher Christian. But for the descendants of those who survived Pitcairn Island, it's something far more personal. A handwritten register recording births, marriages and deaths, which was started by Fletcher Christian, was recently returned to the South Pacific after 170 years in Britain. For many, it's not simply a historical document, it's a family record, a whakapapa, and perhaps a chance to tell a fuller story. Dr. Pauline Reynolds is a historian, researcher and descendant of Fletcher Christian and his Tahitian wife, Mauatua. We talked about the condition of the book, which was started in 1823.
11: It's an old book, but it has actually been, the reason it was finished in 1852 is because it actually got wet. It was actually taken aboard a ship and accidentally dropped into the water. So it was quickly taken out, but you can actually see the water marking on it. And it's had some serious conservation. So it's actually in pretty good condition for a book that, has gone through so many cycles. And, of course, you know, to get onto Pitcairn Island and off Pitcairn Island, that's, you know, quite an ordeal too. So it's survived very well.
10: Mm. So much history within that book. Some might think it's simply a book of births and deaths and marriages. Why is it so much more for your community?
11: For our community, do you mind if I go back a little bit?
10: Yeah.
11: So like I said, it was begun in 1823 by John Buffett. Now, his great-great-grandson, Mervyn Buffett, who sadly passed away recently, he was searching on the internet, basically, looking for what was available that was written by John Buffett, because he is known to have been somebody who was a very busy scribe, you know.
10: Mm.
11: Mervyn Buffett realised the importance of this document because it is the beginnings of who we are, the Pitcairn and Norfolk Islanders, and because it contains all of that genealogical data, the people that were born, but also their parents, It's something like in Tahiti at the time and the surrounding islands, there was a thing called the Putatupuna, and that means a book of ancestors, if you like. And that's what this is. That's how I see this book.
10: Mm. You descend from Fletcher Christian, Christian Fletcher, sorry, and Mauatua, his wife. I guess after generations in Britain, yeah. This book being in Britain for so many generations, finally returning to the South Pacific, what emotions does that stir for you personally?
11: Absolute joy. And I'm glad that it's been where it has been because it's helped educate people that I guess what people don't realise about the book is it actually starts, the first entry of the book is the burning of the Bounty. And in some ways I feel our story has been told through that lens of that very famous event of the Mutiny on the Bounty. But in fact, we are so much more than that. And so the book, beginning with the burning of the Bounty, that's how I feel. I feel we need to burn that part of our, we have better stories or more important stories to tell about where we come from. The book itself is important because it actually marks the beginning of us. And it goes up to just before the Pitcairn Islanders all moved to Norfolk Island. So it's a book of origins. It's a source. But it's also a book of movement, you know, it tells the stories of how we've moved throughout the Pacific, and it's deeply emotional. We had an unveiling for the book when it was first brought here and put on display. We had we have a very small museum that's devoted to the collections of the Pitcairn Norfolk people, and around 200 people crammed in this tiny space, and it was one of the most unifying events that I've been to on Norfolk Island. So certainly Tonga, or what in Tahitian you would say Tau'a, can do that to people. It deeply moves something within you that you can't quite explain in English words.
10: The story, the original story, the Mutiny on the Bounty, has become legendary. Movies, books, tall stories, mostly told through a Western lens. How do you like to tell the story? And for those who don't know a lot about it, could you give us a bit of your story?
11: The Mutiny on the Bounty is a very famous story, although I'm finding that younger generations have no idea, and that's lovely. Mm. but, of course, it is a really important moment in British naval history, and it's something that's celebrated. And because of that, what's happened is the emphasis is quite often on the mutineers, but they forget that. So the original group of people that arrived on Pitcairn Island, there was 12 Polynesian women and a baby, six Polynesian men, excuse me, and nine Europeans that came from Britain on the Bounty. And within the first 3 years, a lot of the men had fought and unfortunately killed each other. And then after 10 years, so by Christmas Day 1800, there was only one man left amongst 10 women by then and the first generation of children. So the thing that I like to put into people's minds is, who do you think raised all of those children?
10: Mm.
11: Who do you think educated them? Who was making the medicine? Who was making the tupper cloth? Who was ensuring that everybody had food and tending the fields and the animals? It was the women. And they had an incredibly difficult life on Pitcairn, I think. But they must have raised their children with joy, because those children actually became quite famous throughout the Pacific and Europe once word got back of this beautiful community that they had raised.
10: Yeah, they're called the women of the Bounty. They're often referred to, often described simply as wives or companions. But you write that without them, Fletcher Christian and the crew may have perished. What did the women like your ancestor, Mo Atua, bring that men didn't?
11: Well, I guess they brought Indigenous knowledge. That's the thing. You know, they were Polynesian women. They understood the plants. They understood the bird life, the marine life. They understood how the ecosystem of the island. Pitcairn Island is more towards the east of Tahiti and Ma'uhi Nui. They brought an understanding of how an island works, and also, I suppose, small communities, how small communities work. And so, and that's, you know, obvious because the women lasted much longer than the men did, but they just quietly worked away, took care of their children. They, one of the important things that my research has been on is researching the tapa cloth or the ahu that they made and that still exists in museums today. The sad thing is there's very little material heritage related to those women. So that was one thing that I thought that I could find, and I've been able to find those throughout museums throughout the world, really. You even have some in Aotearoa, which is really exciting.
10: Wow, including the work of your ancestor, Mo Atua, who was a skilled tapa maker. What's that like when you find that physical connection to your tupuna?
11: It's such an amazing... for example... it makes me a bit emotional. Mm. For example, the British Museum obviously has the most amount, and it actually is an attestation to those women's generosity, because every time that somebody came to the island, and this is very much how it worked in Ma'uhi Nui in Tahiti, you always gift something when somebody comes in. So you gift cloth and you gift nourishment, and they continued that on Pitcairn Island. So discovering those pieces, you know, there's one piece in a museum in Scotland that was actually worn by one of the first generation women. And when I am in the presence of that piece, I know I'm in the presence of the actual person that made it as well. It's spiritual, it's emotional, but it's also physical.
10: The story you mentioned earlier, six Tahitian men also travelled with the group, brought to Pitcairn Island, treated as slaves. History is often told by the victors, and in this case, often through a Western lens. How different is the story through the lens of the Tahitian experience?
11: So those men, those Polynesian men, they came from Ra'iatea, Tahiti and Tupuae. So they were not just from Tahiti. They had a wide range of knowledge. The reason why they ended up on the Bounty was because they were men of skill, but they were also chiefly men. They were men that owned land. So one of those men most certainly was a navigator. So it would not be unreasonable to assume that he actually helped the Bounty arrive at Pitcairn. Because we've celebrated for so long, not us here on Norfolk or Pitcairn, mm-hmm. but for so long, the whole Bounty story's been celebrated so widely and so staunchly, it has left very little space for the indigeneity of the people, actually. Quite often, for example, in Australia, Norfolk Islanders are seen as just, you know, Australians. Mm. But in fact, we descend from these people that voyaged across Timor and Nuiahiwa.
10: I'm speaking with Dr. Pauline Reynolds, a descendant of Pitcairn Islander Fletcher Christian and Mo Atua, one of the Tahitian women on the Bounty. And you're listening to Saturday Morning with Paddy Gower and me, Mihingarangi Forbes. Dr. Reynolds, in terms of descendants, how many descendants are there, and where do most of the descendants of this group live today?
11: I would say most descendants live on Norfolk, I think. There's a wide diaspora, and of course there's about 35 on Pitcairn at the moment. On Norfolk Island, it's very difficult to know. because we no longer have control over our immigration, so we actually don't have an idea of how many people live here, etc., etc. We're about to have a census, and there are a new set of guidelines of how we can mark our descendants. So we'll see if that works. So I can't give you a number, but there is a large number in Aotearoa and also back in Tahiti as well. So we are working on an ancestry committee at the moment to try and work these things out.
10: And when you do have events like the return of this register to the South Pacific, people get together, I mean, how do you balance pride in your ancestry with the difficult truths that sit alongside it when young people come and talk to you about it?
11: You must always speak with love, but you must always speak with honesty. And I'm a historian. That's the centre of my being. So ensuring that history is told in a way that's compassionate but truthful. The problem is quite often the past is told through biases, and we must try so very hard to ensure that that we honour our ancestors. And for so long, it's just been about the men, and we must celebrate those women.
10: Mm. Pauline, when you first held the register or saw it or looked at it, was there anything as a historian that surprised you?
11: Yes. So the first time I saw it was in 2010. I had a Churchill Fellowship to actually go and visit pieces of tapa cloth in museums made by my ancestors. And then I went again with my daughter in 2023, and they had brought it out of the case. And it's not a huge book. It's quite slim. It's quite unassuming. It's quite a humble document, if you'd like to look at it that way. The beautiful handwriting. I'm surprised at how well it has survived through all of these years. As I said, with really great conservation, but still the bones of it are, you know, in really good nick. Mm. What surprised me was my physical reaction to it, both my daughter and I. It was opened at the page, which it is opened at now. It was opened at the page when Moatua actually died, and it talked about how she had remembered and often spoke about how she remembered Captain Cook's first visit to Tahiti.
10: Wow.
11: And having it opened at that page, I just had tears. I wasn't crying. It was just a physical expelling of water from my eyes. And that's the thing that's always surprising when you come into contact with an ancestral document, that you might be quite scientific in the way that you approach, history, for example. But then, and you have this emotive, physical reaction to it. It's something deeper.
10: All around the world, museums are having conversations about reconsidering where historical Indigenous objects and taonga belong. Do you see the return of the register as part of that broader movement?
11: Absolutely. In fact, so I've been engaging with museums since the early 2000s. Particularly in the UK and Te Papa, and it's extraordinary how so many museums, it's not museum policies, but it's the people within the museums, it's those networks of people, those relationships that you make. There is a real change in the approach to Tawa or Tonga from the Pacific, and I think UK museums, European museums, quite often, not all of them, are open and trying their best. I really do believe that. I think policy is a different thing, but humans with humans trying to understand the objects, within their care. Usually they are trying to do their best, and I do see a return of a lot of objects to the Pacific. For myself personally, objects that came from Tahiti were quite often gifted, particularly in those early years of early explorers, and that is the case on Pitcairn as well, that I can only think of one thing that was ever actually stolen or taken without, you know, permission from Pitcairn. But yes, there is most certainly a movement, and it's exciting. I think it has been spearheaded by Māori academics, so I'm very, very grateful for that. And we all benefit when we keep working towards these futures of having our objects back home.
10: Mm. We're going to hear a waiata or a song that you have written for your tūpuna. It's called Tūpuna Wahine, and I think your daughter sings it shortly. But I wanted to ask you about language. It's so important for identity. How did the language survive? Did it survive or did it evolve?
11: Yeah, that's a great question. I would have to say it evolved. So the Pitcairn and Norfolk Island language, they're related. We most certainly understand each other, but we have a couple of, you know, accent differences. Both of them were formed from English and Tahitian from the 1700s. That's the base of it. And they've evolved a little bit differently. Certainly, we have a lot of English words, and as you can hear from my accent, we are more influenced by Australia and that way of speaking. We have very old Tahitian words in our language, and we're uncovering them. I think when you're involved in practices as well, you look for the words that would have been used by them, so we are reviving some Tahitian words. Language is very important for our identity. On Norfolk Island, it's being taught up at the school now. We try very hard to make sure we speak it at home. It is an ongoing battle, as you would know, in New Zealand, but it's something that you actually have to keep going towards. I most certainly love to hear other people speak the words in our language that are of Polynesian language, because then they're actually speaking with the voice of their foremothers.
10: Mm. Are there kupu, are there words in the register that are Tahitian that might one day become part of research?
11: No, that was most certainly written by an Englishman. There were actually three scribes, and they were all Englishmen, and they most certainly did not write any Tahitian words. But then there are songs that are recorded that were written with Tahitian words, and it's most certainly a spoken thing rather than a written thing, and we have to keep working on those things.
10: Dr. Pauline Reynolds, thank you so much. It's been wonderful to speak with you this morning. Thanks for sharing those thoughts with us. Kia ora.
11: Thank you very much. Thank you for honouring our ancestors, and I really appreciate speaking with you.
10: And we were talking there about the return of the register, the Pitcairn Island Register, recording births, deaths and marriages. It's been returned to the South Pacific, and we were talking about language there, so we're going to listen to Dr. Pauline Reynolds' song, Tūpuna Wahine. It's sung by her daughter, Mauatua Whaara Reynolds.
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0: Terem and Lukim Okata news programs, keep up to date with him video and live coverage, and read him out every latest story straight from Phone Blue. Hem look good and hem hear good, and hem no got him any advertisement, and hem completely free for you download him. 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
1: 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To continue hearing us, please retune to 17.675 kHz in the 16-metre band. Once again, retune now to 17.675 kHz in the 16-metre band. 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

0: RNZ Pacific, what a way. I'm Waratuile Patela with the news. Pacific athletes have been in action on the first full day of competition at the Glasgow Commonwealth Games. Christina Persico looks at the results from overnight.
1: In the bowls, Norfolk Island beat the Cook Islands in the women's pairs. In the men's singles, Fiji's Rajneesh Prasad had a win over Jamaica's Robert Simpson. Tonga's Liam Hill beat Niue's Frederick Tafatu,

0: Papua New Guinea authorities are managing several separate cases of missing people due to boating incidents in recent days. East New Britain disaster officials continue to search for up to 27 people missing since last Saturday after their two boats capsized while travelling from the Duke of York group to Kokopo. As of late Friday, 12 bodies had been found on the southwest coast of neighbouring New Ireland province. In another incident off New Ireland's north, a search was underway on Friday for six people missing after their boat capsized. And the Post Courier reports that closer to PNG's mainland, a search was underway on Friday for about eight passengers missing after a dinghy carrying a casket capsized off Makamaka in Alatol district on Thursday. And search and rescue efforts for a missing vessel travelling from Nisan Island to Buka have been temporarily suspended at sea due to deteriorating weather conditions across the Bougainville region. NBC Bougainville reports authorities say the National Weather Service and the Maritime Rescue Coordination Centre have issued warnings of strong winds, making sea-based search operations unsafe until conditions improve. The missing vessel left Nisan Sand Island on July 18, carrying three people on board. The Solomon Islands Prime Minister has refused to take a 6% pay rise given to all MPs. The Parliamentary Entitlements Commission approved the pay rise this month, but Matthew Wiley is opting out. Kuroi Hawkins has more.
1: The pay rise decision was widely criticised in the country as it comes only 2 years after MPs received massive pay rises of between 37 and 39% just before 2024's election. In comparison, public servants last year only received a pay rise of 3.5%. Mr. Wale has criticised the Commission's decision, saying the realities facing Solomon Islands citizens must remain at the forefront of any decision-making process. He says he is pushing to replace the current parliamentary entitlements framework with a more comprehensive and equitable mechanism.
0: Tonga's Police Commissioner Jeff Turner says the investigation into a man who threatened a journalist at gunpoint is ongoing. In April, the Kilea Publications journalist was threatened following the broadcast of a news story about an Australian criminal deportee. Commissioner Turner gave an update on the case at a recent press conference.
2: The investigation's ongoing. It's not going probably as fast as everybody would like it to go, but what I will say is we haven't stopped and we haven't given up on it.
0: RNZ Pacific has also reached out to the manager of Galea Publications for an update. In Aotearoa, New Zealand, an international relations professor says the Trump administration is no longer a good ally to New Zealand. The United States is putting a 12.5% tariff on most exports from New Zealand and dozens of countries. Otago University's Robert Patman says the government has pursued a softly approach to the Trump administration on a range of issues. He says these include the US president's threats to invade Canada and to take possession of Greenland.
3: So we've remained tongue-tied on issues that are important to this country. And yet, how have we been rewarded for this restraint? We've been treated with tariffs. So Mr. Trump is showing his administration is not a good ally of this country.
0: Robert Patman says the move demonstrates the importance of the government diversifying its trade strategy. A new report suggests there are a growing number of people finding themselves homeless for the first time. The snapshot prepared by the Salvation Army and Community Housing Aotearoa has found all but one of the 19 service providers interviewed reported increases of the number of people with nowhere to live. Salvation Army spokesman Paul Barber says while homelessness has been a continuing pattern over the past 2 years, the rise in first-timers is surprising.
4: The complexity of people's situations are certainly noticeable and the pressures on families, particularly, I guess, the cost of living and particularly the cost of housing. People are struggling to sustain tenancies, even if they're able to find them.
0: Paul Barber says changes to housing eligibility rules is also adding to

0: to homelessness. In world news, a month has passed since Venezuela was struck by twin earthquakes that killed more than 5,000 people. Tens of thousands remain missing and bodies are still being recovered from destroyed buildings. Many Venezuelans remain angry at the government's response to the disaster and have raised questions about the quality of the public housing blocks that collapsed. International aid agencies are working to shelter those left homeless. The World Bank estimates the cost of the damage at around $20 billion. At least 15 people have been killed in Russian attacks on Ukraine, including 10 dead in ballistic strikes on an exhibition near Kyiv showcasing drone technology. Writing on social media, Ukrainian President Volodymyr Zelensky said some 100 people had been injured in the daytime attack on the exhibition, attended by prominent members of the defence sector. Elsewhere, the BBC reports 5 people were killed in the eastern city of Slovyansk by Russian glide bombs. Heading over to sport, New Zealand swimmer Lewis Clairboot says it was frustrating to narrowly miss a gold in the Commonwealth Games pool in Glasgow, but he was still delighted with silver. Clairboot was pipped in the 200-metre individual medal final by Scottish defending champion Duncan Scott. Erica Fairweather also bagged silver in the women's 400-metre freestyle, beaten home by Australian Lani Pallister. Clairboot says he surprised himself by breaking his own national record.
1: I couldn't believe it, because I couldn't see anyone else in the race. When I saw 156, I was like, oh, it could be in the medals, and then to see the silver next to it was pretty cool. And then, to be honest, it was quite close to, obviously, gold, so it would have been cool to see a number one next to it.
0: Elsewhere, New Zealand's 3x3 men's basketball team recorded 2 wins and a loss. At the bowls, the best early performers are women's pair Caitlin Inch and Selena Goddard, who are 2 from 2. Boxer Connor Campbell won his opening 65 class bout, and the men's artistic gymnastics team placed 10th overall. That's your latest news and sport from RNZ Pacific. For more on our stories, please head over to our website, rnzi.com. Have a great weekend.
2: Bulawinaka, this is Pacific Waves from RNZ Pacific. I'm Susana Swisuki. Coming up, Fiji developing new diaspora policy to try and encourage investment. Tuvalu captures an illegal fishing vessel through an interesting partnership, and the Commonwealth Games has officially kicked off. The Fijian government is working on a diaspora policy focused on ensuring Fijians around the globe play a key role in the country's economic development. The country's Minister for Foreign Affairs and External Trade, Sakiasi Titoka, has just been to New Zealand, where he met with investors and the Fijian business diaspora. And he says the refreshed Duavata partnership signed with New Zealand government will ensure the growth of the RSC scheme, plus trade and investment between the two countries. Ilesa Tora filed this report.
3: Sakiasi Titoka says every effort is being made to ensure all interests are safeguarded and serve for the mutual benefit of Fiji and investors from its diaspora under the policy which is expected to be sent to Cabinet for approval soon.
4: In fact, as we speak, the diaspora policy is being finalised. We see the levels of investment that they are putting back into Fiji. They are a very, very important part of Fiji's economic investment plan.
3: Mr. Titoka says there were issues raised by members of the diaspora that the coalition government needs to work on to ensure investors wanting to return home are not stopped by the system.
4: There are many choke points and blockages that have been raised with us in our discussions. So those are the things that I've committed as minister to go and work on to make sure that their plans to come back to Fiji is not stopped or slowed down by inefficiencies in the ineffectiveness of systems.
3: While in New Zealand, the minister also signed a renewed partnership agreement with the New Zealand Foreign Minister, Winston Peters. Mr. Njitoka says it will go a long way towards advancing current relations.
4: We also had the signing of the refreshed Ndowata Partnership Agreement with the Government of New Zealand, and we look forward to improving and increasing the RSC program, as well as trade and investment.
3: Fiji's country liaison officer for the recognised seasonal employer RSC scheme in New Zealand, Greg Trail, says he is happy with how Fijian workers are performing.
5: At present, there's about 460 workers in New Zealand for the winter period, and it grows to about 1,000 over the summer period. I must say that I'm very happy with the way our RSC workers have conducted themselves in this scheme with regards to work productivity.
3: Trail says the challenge for them has been misconceptions about the scheme, but that is something they have addressed with workers during his visitations since taking up his posting in December 2025.
5: There are some issues which I've come across, and some of the issues that I've experienced from my time visiting the workers is a lot of misconceptions about the RSC scheme. So my job is to advocate for the workers to ensure that their worker rights are well looked after.
3: The RSC scheme will be the centre of discussions next week in Wellington at the New Zealand Horticulture Conference, which is being held from Monday to Wednesday at the Takina Convention Centre.
2: Tuvalu has given its thanks to an ocean conservation group for helping it detain an illegal fishing vessel. The country's police force used a ship belonging to Sea Shepherd to arrest and detain Chinese longliner in its waters 2 weeks ago. Sea Shepherd plans to bring their efforts to more Pacific countries. Kaya Selby reports.
6: On the evening of July the 9th, maritime trackers picked up on something strange about a nearby vessel that they were tracking. Its location signal, or AIS transmission, was quite simply impossible. It was giving a latitude that put it on the equator, far away from Tuvalu, but if the longitude was true, then the vessel would be far away from the whole planet. It didn't take long for authorities to realise that it was a spoof, a scrambled signal to mask the ship's location. In other words, it was sailing in the dark.
7: It's used repeatedly by the Chinese distant water fishing fleet.
6: That's Peter Hammerstedt, Chief Campaigns Officer at Sea Shepherd.
7: If you're sitting at a computer looking at fishing activity, you may notice Chinese fishing vessels in smack dab in the middle of continental Europe, sitting in the middle of the Mongolian desert. You'll even find them in the Australian outback. And that's because the information being put out is simply rubbish.
6: In this case, he says it was a giveaway. They made the assumption that the vessel wouldn't expect any authorities in the area because they were tracking ships they knew of. Hopefully, they wouldn't think anything of the Allen Key, a Sea Shepherd vessel that went to pick up the police in the middle of the night. And if they knew about Sea Shepherd, they would think it was in Fiji, not Tuvalu.
7: This is why we stagger our arrival and we stagger the times that we visit our partner countries. It would be very, very difficult to know when and where we'd show up. It's like three-dimensional chess.
6: By the morning, the Allen Key had arrived to find a longliner with a small Chinese crew.
7: Coming up on the vessel, the Tuvalu Police Service noticed that their navigation lights were completely shut off. And once they got on board the fishing vessel and started looking into their paperwork on board, they noticed that their fishing authorization had expired. The vessel had several sharks on board that were then discarded overboard without a record being kept of that. And the records on board the vessel going back several months also didn't indicate a single dead shark, which is really impossible for a tuna longliner.
6: Hammerstedt says the Pacific is scattered with illegal fishing vessels, mainly Chinese, Russian and Taiwanese. Sea Shepherd came to be in the service of Tuvalu after they were introduced by Tuvalu's ocean envoy, Ambassador Shiv Shankar Nair, last year. It marks the first team-up for Sea Shepherd in the Pacific, which works mostly in African waters. Hammerstedt says there is more to come.
7: It's one thing if satellite imagery shows that there's a vessel like the vessel that was arrested in Tuvalu recently. And it's another thing to have that intelligence, but also make that intelligence actionable. We're in conversations with a number of other countries in the South Pacific, and we're hoping that this becomes a model that can be replicated elsewhere.
6: The Lerong Yuan Yu is currently detained in Funafuti, and authorities will announce whether to prosecute in the coming days.
2: The 23rd Commonwealth Games got underway in Glasgow, Scotland on Friday morning with lights, colours and a taste of Scotland all combined to welcome athletes and officials. Hours before the head of the Commonwealth, King Charles III, declared the Games open, Pacific bowlers were already making waves in the indoor bowling rinks. And two exciting finals are in store in the Super Rugby Women's competitions in Fiji and New Zealand on Saturday, while Oceania football action reaches the climax in Port Moresby also this weekend. Our senior sports journalist Elisa Tora joins me for our Talanoa wrap. Bula Ili, there was a lot of excitement in Glasgow this morning. How did the opening ceremony go?
3: Yes, a colourful Glasgow welcome athletes, officials and fans to the 23rd Commonwealth Games this morning. In his opening speech at the ceremony, the head of the Commonwealth, King Charles III, says it is a unique and extraordinary family of nations, a sentiment reinforced by the arrival of the baton relay into Scotland. The King had placed a message inside the baton on Commonwealth Day the previous year, launching a journey that spanned the organization's member states, territories and oceans. King Charles paid tribute to the talent and commitment shown by every athlete and team taking part, marking the occasion as a celebration of sporting excellence across the Commonwealth family. It was a sporting spectacle, and the King used his address to champion environmental action. The baton relay, he revealed, had carried an additional message urging efforts to rid oceans and waterways of plastic pollution, which he noted can impact on human health. Lisa Mahon, Glasgow 2026 Chief Marketing and Ceremonies Officer, said that it takes a village to raise a child, and Glasgow put on the show for everyone present and those watching live from television feeds around the globe. Over 3,000 athletes are competing at the event, which features 10 spots, with teams coming from 74 nations and territories. Bowlers were already in action even before the opening ceremony, and there were mixed results for the Pacific contingent as the competition got underway.
2: As mentioned earlier, we had our Pacific bowlers in action. How do they go?
3: Yeah, there were a lot of excitement in the opening day as bowling got underway to kick off the Commonwealth Games competition. Mixed results for our Pacific bowlers, as you know, they competed in the men's singles and the women's doubles. The opening match for the Pacific saw Tonga's Liam Hill lost 2-0 to New Zealand's Shannon McElroy, losing 10-2 in the first set and 15-3 in the second in the men's singles. Niue's Frederick Tafatu also lost 2-0 to North Island's Gary Kelly. He lost 13-1 and 8-3 in both sets. Hill and Tafatu will meet in the second round of the competition. But there was excitement and celebrations in the Fiji camp. Rajnesh Prasad kept off the day with a win. He beat England's Sam Tolcutt in a tie break after the two players were tied 1-1 at the end of the two sets. Prasad won the first set 8-3, but lost the second 7-6. He later won 1-0 in the tie break to claim that game. He will face Jamaica's Robert Simpson in his second game. In the women's pairs, Tonga and Fiji recorded early wins. Tonga defeated South Africa in an exciting clash, taking the tie break after a tight finish over two sets. The Tongan pair of Paris Baker and Milika Nathan won the first set 7-4 and lost 7-1 in the second, but they came back in the tiebreak and recorded a score of 3-0 to win that game. They will take England in their second round match. Then it was the Fijian pair of Litia Tikoisuba, a veteran of the bowling scene back in Fiji and the Pacific, pairing Loselini Tukai to beat Botswana 1.5 to 0.5. Fiji dominated the first set 11-1, but the Botswana pair came back and claimed the second and forced a tie, in fact, to a level of 4-4 in the second set. But then Fiji claimed that win because they had won the first set. The Fiji women's pair will face Wales in their second game early on Saturday morning, New Zealand time. In the other results, New Zealand claimed a win in the women's doubles as well, beating Kenya in a tiebreak. New Zealand's Selena Goddard and Caitlin Inch lost the first set 2-4, but returned to win the second and claimed the tiebreak 2-0 to claim their first win in the competition. Of course, the competition will continue daily, and that will run until the 2nd of August.
2: And just turning over to rugby, the focus has been on women's rugby over the past few weeks. Can you take us through what's on offer this weekend?
3: Certainly exciting days and exciting times at the moment for women's rugby in the Pacific. There are two women's rugby competition in Super Rugby. The Super Rugby women's competition that includes teams from Australia and the Fijian Rua out of Fiji and the Aupiki here in New Zealand. Both finals are going to be staged on Saturday afternoon. The Fijian Rua will for the first time host a home final when they meet defending champions Waratahs in Bar at 1:05 p.m. on Saturday, Fiji and New Zealand time. That home final was made possible after the Rua finished the weekly competition, round robin competition, as the minor premier winners, leading the points table at the end of that, and they were able to beat the Reds in their semi-final at home last weekend. They now meet the Waratahs, who had defeated them 42-29 in the very first round of the game. Both camps are saying the final is different, and they are both wary of each other. Mike Legg, the Fijian Rua women's head coach, says they know the Waratahs will have wallaroos across the field, across their team, and they are wary of their firepower up front, especially in the set pieces, where they have seen the Waratahs focus on winning the scrums, the lineouts, and general play, while they also have good backline players who dictate play from the back. But on their part, they also believe they have what it takes to match up and defuse the threats of the Waratahs when they meet in the final. Legg is calling on fans in Fiji to turn up and pack the 4R Electric Stadium, the former Govin Park in Bar, for the final on Saturday. Waratahs winger Desiree Miller, who will earn her 25th cap for the team, says they are excited. They know the Fijian girls, they know how Fijiana plays, and they will go out there respecting them, but they will do their best as defending champions to try and retain the title in Fiji. At the same time, in Christchurch, at the One New Zealand Stadium in Christchurch, the Super Rugby Aupiki final will be between the South Island team of Matatu taking on defending champions, the Blues, in the final down there. Parish Lokotui, a player of Tongan heritage who switched from netball about just more than 12 months ago to rugby union, believes it's going to be an exciting clash. She herself is excited because this is a big step up for her, having switched from netball to rugby union just 12 months ago and now appearing in a Super Aupiki final. She says the Blues are the benchmark. The Blues are going to be the team to beat, and they will go out there. As Matatu, they will go out there and just try and implement their game plan, focusing on what they can do and doing their best to match up with the Blues and, in the end, if they can, win at home for their fans who would be out there cheering for them. Lokotui says, her family are rugby-focused, and she wants to do them proud when she appears for Matatu in the final on Saturday at home in Christchurch. The winners of the two competition will then meet off in the final of Super Rugby to decide who is the Super Rugby champion for 2026 in the women's competition.
2: Also, some excitement in soccer in the region. What's happening there?
3: There's been a lot of excitement also in Oceania football, especially in the under-16 men's championship that was happening up there in Port Moresby in Papua New Guinea over the last 2 weeks. The focus now is on the final and third and fourth playoff. Fiji and New Zealand have already qualified and confirmed their places at the FIFA Under-17 World Cup 2027 as finalists. Fiji came through from their pool, New Zealand from their pool. They've won their semi-finals. Now they are set to play in the final on Saturday in Port Moresby. The focus will be on who will grab the third spot for Oceania as the automatic qualifier for the event. And that will be between Solomon Islands and the host Papua New Guinea. Solomon Islands will be attempting to qualify for the World Cup for the second time after previously appearing on the world stage in 2019. They finished second in Group B to reach the semifinals, where they fell short to Fiji. Papua New Guinea will be hoping to make history by qualifying for the Under-17 World Cup for the first time. They lost in the third place playoff last year and will be out to make amends on home soil this weekend. Papua New Guinea did well to keep New Zealand scoreless for 50 minutes in the semi-finals on Wednesday, but they lost 3-0 in the end, with New Zealand turning their firepower on late in the second half. So, Solomon Islands take on Papua New Guinea in the third and fourth playoff. The winner joins Fiji and New Zealand at the FIFA Under-17 World Cup in 2027. That's next year. And Fiji and New Zealand will be playing off in the final of the OFC Under-16 Championship on Saturday afternoon in Port Moresby.
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0: 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Hem look good and hem hear good, and hem no got him any advertisement, and hem completely free for you download him. You say find him this fella RNZ app or Google Play with him iTunes app stores this time.
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2: This is Media Watch. I'm Colin Peacock. This week on the program, one area of growth for the media when it comes to news, current affairs and factual stuff is podcasts. Now, once media people touted snackable and morselised content on account of our shortening attention spans in the digital age, but now some of the most popular podcasts are as long as 2 hours or even more, and others are pumping out episodes every single day, with new ones on offer starting up all the time. So this week we look at that and ask one local maker, are podcasts popular enough here for the makers like him to make a living? But first, one sexist text to a podcasting politico this week prompted a high-profile election candidate to quit. But turned out that wasn't the only dignity deficit in the political news this week.
3: Kia ora, good evening. A former Labor police minister, now aspiring New Zealand First MP, is again feeling the heat over comments around women. The Prime Minister and other politicians labelling Stuart Nash sexist after he called a young National MP lazy for taking maternity leave.
2: That was Melissa Stokes kicking off TVNZ's One News at Six last Wednesday, the day that MP Katie Nimmin's National Party colleagues called her prospective New Zealand First rival a lot worse.
4: Chris Bishop, he took to social media today and described Stuart Nash as a sexist dickhead.
2: Now, Nash's prospects of unseating National in Napier in November evaporated that very night anyway, 12 hours later when TVNZ Breakfast rolled around.
5: Big news overnight, if you fell asleep at 8 o'clock, you might have missed it like I did. Stuart Nash resigned from New Zealand First.
2: And having fallen on his sword, Stuart Nash then took to social media, as Newstalk ZB's news reported the next day.
6: In a social media post, Nash says he has real respect for working parents as a husband and a father of four, including two daughters.
2: No apology there from Stuart Nash, or no wish to turn back the clock. And in the same bulletin, National MP Nicola Willis was turning back the clock on him 100 years.
7: You need to go back to the 1920s because they need their ignorant man back.
6: Nash this morning says he regrets his words were open to an interpretation he never intended.
2: So why did Stuart Nash risk a backlash by going public with gendered criticism of his rival? Well, it turns out he didn't. He made the political career-ending comment privately in response to a political podcast featuring two other former cabinet ministers. In an episode of Across Party Lines, the former National MP Chris Finlayson told former Labour figure Phil Goff he didn't think Nash could beat National in Napier, and Nash then sent Finlayson a rebuttal by text, which the former Attorney General judged he should read out to broadcasters like this.
8: Comments like yours motivate me and drive me harder. Katie took 9 months off on full pay, went back for a week, then took another month off. Laziest MP I've ever come across. Nice woman, but ill-suited to the rigours of being an electorate MP.
2: Chris Finlayson also posed with his phone showing that message with the beehive as a backdrop, and that gave the papers and news websites an image that they could use to push the yarn along even further. Though by then, other politicians had already done that with their own opinions, among them the Prime Minister, who told the media Nash was channeling the manosphere. Now, talkback radio hosts were certainly channeling it too, including Nick Mills on ZB in Wellington, who reckoned that he'd heard much worse from politicians who are still sitting in Parliament.
9: Butter chicken, anybody? Two wrongs don't make a white? Anyone? Come on, let's have a chat.
2: But having laid the rage bait, the first few to phone in on talkback were to a man, and they were all men, calling in to call out those who would cancel Stuart Nash.
10: I'm opposed to her having maternity leave for the simple reason that she stated that it was a planned pregnancy. So why would you go into Parliament planning a pregnancy to take all that time off? You're representing the people of Napier, not your personal life. They've been too woke and weak for years in Parliament, and they're all mamby-pamby, and it needs to be done away with.
2: And after several calls like that one, Nick Mills pleaded for any women listening to call in. And when one did, eventually, Turned out she wasn't sympathetic to Katie Nimmin.
11: Within 18 months, she has a planned pregnancy. Now, if I was an employer, that would piss me off no end.
2: But also sounding a bit like that, about that, was News Talk ZB's drive host Heather Duplessy-Allen, a mother of two herself, who also considers herself a representative.
12: If you are the host of the Drive Time radio show that literally has your name in it, if you are the Prime Minister of the country elected into that position, if you are the electorate MP for Napier, you have got to get back to work as soon as you possibly can because your name is on the door. And that is the case of Katie Nimmin.
2: People in Napier didn't have a voice in Wellington for 6 months, Heather Duplessy-Allen reckoned. But in the same show later, Katie Nimmin herself told Heather Duplessy-Allen, not quite.
13: We had an arrangement with Catherine Weed and Danny Kirkpatrick, who are both my neighbouring MPs. But of course, I'm still in touch with all the ministers. In fact, actually, the ministers were doing an amazing job of reaching out to me on any issue that Napier was related to or would benefit or disbenefit from, whatever happened. And in fact, we still got heaps across the line. So I'd say that the advocacy that I was doing, albeit remotely, was still benefiting Napier the entire time.
2: The next day on ZB in Wellington, host Nick Mills lapsed a little when he read out a text from a listener speculating about Katie Nimmin's fertility and past pregnancies, but he was actually urging his listeners not to focus on her or parental leave or even Stuart Nash, but on other things that other MPs had said recently, including Shane Jones' anti-immigrant butter chicken tsunami blurt and Shane Jones telling last weekend's New Zealand First conference that political leaders need to take off their knee pads for visiting foreign leaders. Some saw that comment as more innocent than others.
14: Knee pads is referring to being on bended knee. You know, you're subservient to somebody, so when the king shows up, you go on bended knee. So any sexual innuendo on that is misplaced.
2: But on RNZ's political panel show The Whip last Wednesday, they didn't seem to believe that, or Shane Jones claimed that it could have meant anything from gardening to volleyball.
15: He denied it was an oral sex reference. I mean, it could have been about gardening. I don't know, because I wear knee pads when I garden. He said that luridity was read into it by the woke media.
16: And I gave him the benefit of the doubt and said that, yes, he possibly meant that. I was at the convention over the weekend in Auckland. He made those comments on Saturday afternoon. I asked him about it on Sunday, and his response was, quote, "We don't want excessive submissiveness in our political culture to foreign leaders." I mean, that's
15: not gardening.
16: Pretty clear. Clearly not gardening.
15: Okay.
16: Doubling down, one would say.
15: Yeah, interesting.
2: Well, if there's a lesson, it's that some politicians will use crude claims to engage people who are turned on by that. But when the media report behaviour that lacks dignity, which they always will, there are also those who are turned off by that stuff when they find out about it. And the more offensive the claim, the more they turn into kind of demerit points or social discredit that seems to last. Since he re-entered politics last week, Paul Henry has complained about the media re-upping his mockery of Indians and India on TV more than 15 years ago. And he said they were harvesting low-hanging fruit by bringing this up. But if you sow that low-hanging fruit, the media will reap it. And all that was cited again this week when Paul Henry said in jest that he'd shoot Chris Hipkins. But not seriously, it was during a lame shoot, shag or marry game live on Radio Hauraki. Just being authentic, said ACT leader David Seymour. But it was another addition to the dignity deficit that attention-seeking politicians seem set on building up right now. And when all that came up again on Nick Mills' Wellington Morning Show on ZB last Thursday, the National MP Tim Costley pointed out how Labour frontbencher Willie Jackson was tainted by the Roastbusters affair on radio, which unfolded back in 2013, when, coincidentally, Paul Henry was a fellow host at the same talk radio station. And on Thursday morning on the same show, Finance Minister Nicola Willis was adding to the airtime expanded on Stuart Nash and scoring points by blaming Jacinda Ardern in passing like this.
17: She actually made Stuart Nash a minister. He would never have been the Honourable Stuart Nash if it weren't for a woman with a baby on parental leave.
2: And that was just moments after Nicola Willis had made this point.
17: Yeah, look, I want to be focused on the big challenges and issues facing the country. How do we grow this economy faster, create better jobs, make ourselves more resilient in a volatile world? How do we improve the education system? How do we get better health services? These are the issues we should be talking about, not some sexist remarks from a dinosaur.
2: Stuart Nash had, by that time, already gone the way of the dinosaurs, politically speaking, by resigning. Now, it's worth remembering that none of this would have happened in the first place if Stuart Nash hadn't sent his single sexist text to a podcasting politician who publicised it, as former TV3 political editor Stephen Parker said on RNZ's The Whip.
18: There's probably some simmering resentment there about, you know, the question is, was this a fair play or was this bad form in terms of taking that text, which Nash probably thought was a private text. That's bad judgment in its own right, but yeah, that's part of this debate as well.
2: But the rule of thumb for politicians is, if someone has a media outlet and you don't want them to air what you tell them, you do have to establish that it's off the record at the time. Journalists know what that means and will abide by it, unless there's some serious overriding public interest in breaking that convention. Expressing some sympathy for Stuart Nash, ZB's Nick Mills said this on the air last Thursday.
9: This was a text between two private people.
19: Yeah.
9: Now, if I release some of the texts that I got on this show, there'd be a lot of politicians resigning pretty quickly.
2: And that's interesting, but if he really meant that, he should get in touch with the ZB newsroom, unless those politicians did specify the information should be confidential and not just private political banter between blokes. Well, this week TVNZ didn't only cop criticism for picking Stuart Nash's rogue text message to lead One News at 6, there was also this.
20: To watch TV One last night dedicate 15 minutes to the World Cup final, not because it's the World Cup final, but because they're the broadcasters. So journalism got put in the bin while they paid homage to their, you know, bottom line.
2: News Talk ZB's Mike Hosking reckoned that golfer Ryan Fox should have led One News on Monday after he won the British Open that morning. And the next morning, he even asked TVNZ's chief executive if devoting the top 16 minutes to the World Cup final on Tuesday was really self-promotion because TVNZ had scored the rights from FIFA.
21: I did watch the bulletin, yes.
20: You didn't think anything to yourself that maybe you'd got a few things wrong in the newsroom?
21: I think that we were able to actually celebrate everything that had happened on that day, you know, and we did again last night with Ryan Fox. We had a live interview with him last night and again this morning on breakfast as well.
2: But Jodie O'Donnell, who's also TVNZ's editor-in-chief, denied that the company's own interest in the story had determined the duration of the coverage on Tuesday's One News, even though their coverage did include Jodie O'Donnell herself bigging up TVNZ's ratings. Now, the World Cup final itself turned out to be a dog of a game ruined by Argentinian aggro that ultimately backfired, and so did the halftime Super Bowl-style pop performance featuring Madonna and the Muppets. And that was an interesting choice, given that on Sesame Street, the Muppets frequently trolled the FIFA guest of honour President Donald Trump back in the days when he was just a trashy tycoon.
22: I'm Donald Grump, and I have more trash than all of you, so yeah, yeah, yeah, yeah, yeah.
23: Yeah, yeah, yeah, yeah, yeah.
22: I'm looking for an apprentice.
23: Huh?
22: A helper.
2: I looked at all that and how more Middle Eastern misery seemed to slip under the radar in the news media lately in this week's Midweek Media Watch. That's our weekly catch-up with Nights on RNZ National, where we also looked at the sad end of a Manawatu Main Street mainstay in Martin.
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2: If you missed it, Midweek Media Watch is available for free at the top of our podcast feed. Last weekend here on Media Watch, among other things, we looked at the media frenzy fired up by the former broadcaster Paul Henry, who'd put his hand up last week to stand for the ACT Party in the upcoming election, though not standing in any electorate. He'll be on the party list, and he told reporters he had high hopes of a high enough spot on that to get into Parliament, and maybe into the Cabinet, even though he's never been an MP before now. Well, that ambition was widely reported by the media the day that he declared it, and last Sunday, Andrea Vance in the Sunday Star Times called it a collective media swoon that perfectly illustrates the meta-tragedy of modern political reporting.
26: Everyone's nodding along because he's a good communicator, but is that actually good? Have we reached the point where being good at being watched is treated as completely indistinguishable from being qualified to govern?
2: Well, whether he is or not, and how good a communicator he really is, was put to the test the same day on TVNZ's Q&A show by the host Jack Tame, who challenged Paul Henry about his professed desire that his own grandchildren will have the same opportunities here that he had when he was young.
0: Many people would describe those post-war decades as maybe New Zealand's most egalitarian time, right?
1: Yes.
0: You had a top tax rate north of 60%, huge welfare state, huge state housing program. And to reproduce that, the big government paradise, as you described it, you have joined the party of small government.
2: Jack Tame also pointed out that Paul Henry had accepted a spot on TVNZ's board from the government last year. So what should the government do about the single biggest threat to the future of our news media, the dominance of the big tech platforms which make millions from carrying media content and advertising, but who pay barely any tax here? And it got a bit spiky.
0: Okay,
1: I completely understand the issue.
0: Give me a solution.
1: But it is much more complicated than just coming up with a draconian policy that challenges foreign entities. Much more complicated.
0: I'm not asking for a draconian policy. I'm asking for any policy solution to what is the biggest market disruption in the sector that you have spent your entire life.
1: There is an element of levelling the playing field that we need to look at.
2: Earlier this month here on Media Watch, we heard how the world's biggest survey of how people use the news showed that more of them than ever are doing it on the big tech companies' online platforms, Facebook, TikTok, X, Instagram and others. And this year's digital news report by the UK-based Reuters Institute for the Study of Journalism said that in 30 of the 48 countries they surveyed, social media and video platforms were the most popular way for people to get their news, overtaking both television and news organisations' own websites and apps. And 30% said social media was now their main way of getting the news. Now, New Zealand wasn't included in that survey, but New Zealander Dr. Craig T. Robertson, who reported back on the trend for the Reuters Institute report, also reckoned that people drawing on a wider range of sources and voices was also an opportunity for others in the media who are innovative. And that was evident in the big growth area in news and current affairs, podcasts.
3: The US industry is huge. It's got a lot of money, a lot of huge big names. You've got names that can move, you know, political votes in the US. Nor in the UK don't really have that yet, but it's a sort of nascent, small, growing market. You have the rest is politics, the rest is history, like the thing that's goal hanger, doing quite well. So there's these startup companies that are doing quite well and having shows that are more popular than BBC shows, because the BBC has always pushed out a lot of really good podcasts. But even now, they're being challenged by independent creators. Norway looks very different. It's all NRK, the public service broadcaster. They're the main ones. They produce most of the podcasts. So they're very small and growing. Australia's got quite a good podcast market at this point, reaching audiences inconsistently because they tend to have smaller audiences, but smaller and very loyal audiences. And also audiences that advertisers want. These are sort of the 18 to 34 higher income, higher education demographic who might be more likely to pay for news. And it's increasing in popularity. There are podcasts on Netflix right now for whatever reason. I don't know, but there are.
2: Yeah, here Television New Zealand, for example, with its free service TVNZ Plus, has introduced a kind of podcast layer, most of them a video podcast, obviously, as it's a video platform. So that's happening there. But interesting, I think in your research, you found that in each of those three places, Norway, UK and US, it was, you know, some of the top producers of podcasts were still the public service broadcasters, so BBC in the UK, which has a big presence, NRK in Norway. But in the US, NPR, which you think, like, NPR is not a huge player really in the US market overall, but NPR's podcast still, you know, up there as a top producer in that huge market.
3: And I see there's a splitting between non-news world of video podcasts, like this very social media first, like people will sit down and watch a Joe Rogan show for like 3 hours or something. And then the audio podcast world that's more suited to news. Because when we ask people about this, they'll say, like, I don't need visuals in my news podcast. That's just TV news, isn't it? I just turn on the TV if I want that, right? So when people want news, they want to listen to it. But when they want their entertainment, they're more likely to want to watch it because they want to like see people laughing and see the dynamics in the room between the people. The New York Times, The Daily, or your NPR Up First, which are, you know, audio first products, and in the most part. And many are doing video components, but I don't know what kind of numbers those are doing, actually.
2: But those really are, like, very journalistic. They're based around the news and about the news. Yeah, genuinely news podcasts. Are a lot of what we might call news podcasts really about current stuff, but it's mainly just kind of commentary, and a lot of them literally just people talking about it.
3: And whether those people are credible or have good opinions or not, I'm not here to say. That kind of podcast seems to work better visually because you've got the people debating or something. And what works will, I think, depend on the specific podcast and whether people have listened and want to listen or want to watch. I mean, it's worth experimenting, I guess, with these kinds of things to see if there's that appetite. And then you can always just sort of like, that didn't work. That's definitely what I'm seeing across all the markets that we're covering. It's sort of these experiments of like, let's try some video. Does this work? Or just keep it audio? This tension between I need an audience. I'm seeking an audience. Where is the audience? The audience is on social media. Okay. I have to go on social media. But then does that mean I have to relinquish control over my content and my audience to the social media company and their algorithm? How can I do that in a way that might leverage my brand and bring people back to the news website or my app? Literally every newsroom in the world that we are talking to all the time, this is the question they come back to. It's sort of, what is that balance between control given to the platforms, but you're getting their audience, which is there, which is important to get. How do you translate that into something that makes financial sense? I still don't know the answer to it. And if someone, again, has an answer to this question, you will be a very rich person. I would say, importantly, there's a way to do this as a startup that isn't the BuzzFeed way. And I say BuzzFeed as they put so much reliance on Facebook likes and engagement. And that collapsed when Facebook changed like how it worked. But there's a way to do this as more cautious, where you don't give up all your power to the platform. You use the platform for what it's good for getting to an audience. And then you find ways to translate that relationship to a viable business. 404 Media, it's former Vice Motherboard people in the US who jumped ship, started their own media company from scratch as a startup. They do leverage social media, but have a very direct connection with their audience and don't rely so much on platforms. But, you know, they have podcasts, newsletters, they have events that people can come to. And they've very much built up a loyal base of people who will pay for their content, really showcasing your expertise. Like, one of the things they've said is they'll never publish a story that someone else is going to publish. They're not going to just publish the same tech story, the same Donald Trump story, the same story that anyone else has got, because why would I pay for that when I can find it anywhere else? It's very much leveraging the uniqueness. So I always point to them as a good concrete example of a way you can make this work. On a small scale, it's, you know, a team of four people at the core of it, four or five people, I think, making it work at the small end and then growing in a way that makes sense from there on in.
2: That was Dr. Craig T. Robertson, Research Fellow at the Reuters Institute for the Study of Journalism in the UK, and they're the publishers of the world's largest study of global news consumption trends. And the full report is available on the Reuters Institute website. Just search for Digital News Report 2026. Now, we also heard from Craig about the headline findings from that earlier this month here on Media Watch. And next month, the biggest survey of New Zealanders' media habits, which is completed every 2 years, will be released by the government's broadcasting funding agency, New Zealand On Air. That's called Where Are the Audiences? And here on Media Watch, we'll report back on that when it's out in August. Well, as we heard there, podcasts are a growth area for established media outlets now, including public broadcasters like RNZ, where you'll find this program and other weekly shows like Our Changing World and Country Life and the money podcast No Stupid Questions. There's also recurring series like Context and Black Sheep and special investigative series like The Lodge, NARC and Fresh Out This Week, All In Her Head by RNZ's investigative reporter Anusha Bradley.
4: Some doctors believe Rachel has a rare complex illness and needs surgery overseas. Others say there's not enough evidence this condition exists or that the surgery works.
5: Are you on the fringe?
6: 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I do not fudge diagnoses.
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6: You're with Case by Case from the Open Justice team at the New Zealand Herald, made with support from New Zealand On Air. My name's Jane Yee, and joining me for an explainer about the Criminal Proceeds Recovery Act, with the recovery in brackets.
7: Yes.
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7: 2009
6: is Rick Stevens from the Open Justice team.
2: Smaller startups also find audiences and success putting out their own podcasts. The 10-year-old startup The Spinoff, for example, has its own podcast unit, as does the 8-year-old newsroom.co.nz. Their podcast service is called Delve, and it offers paying customers early and exclusive access to some of its new series by the likes of Melanie Reed and Bonnie Sumner. Now, Newsroom also has a team of five doing the daily news podcast The Detail with RNZ, and the Aotearoa Media Collective, led by Annabelle Lee Mather and Mihi Narangi Forbes, covers Te Ao Māori issues with podcasts and audio and video such as The Hui and Mata, and that's in conjunction with RNZ, Whakaata Māori, and the funding agency Te Māngai Pāho. And individual journalists who once worked for bigger outlets are also doing plenty of podcasting in New Zealand too. And last month, two former print and broadcast journalists who've already had successful podcasts here teamed up to try a new model which aims to recruit the listeners as supporters. Long Story Short is an investigative podcast by award-winning New Zealand journalists Adam Dudding and Eugene Bingham. They've already won awards for podcasts together and alone in conjunction with Stuff, where both of them used to work, and with RNZ. Eugene Bingham and Adam Dudding's new venture, Long Story Short, launched last month with a podcast about the Russian cruise ship Mikhail Lermontov, which sank in the Marlborough Sounds 40 years ago. And then the next was a two-part podcast on Michael October, a man jailed for a crime he swears he didn't commit. And the latest podcast out last week was about the controversy caused 50 years ago by the arrival here of a film of James Joyce's novel Ulysses, which prompted the chief censor back then to ban men and women from sitting together when watching it. But you'll have to pay, Long Story Short, to hear that one and for others they've got in the pipeline. So what's the deal, literally, for listeners who are interested and for producers like them trying to make a living from podcasting now? I asked one half of the Long Story Short team, Eugene Bingham.
8: I started podcasting back in 2018, and it was a format that I really enjoyed. And so when I left Stuff in 2023, one of the things that I had in mind was making podcasts because I really enjoyed making them. I really enjoyed what podcasting had to offer in terms of storytelling. It doesn't mean that I abandoned other forms of storytelling. I still enjoy them for different things. It's kind of horses for courses, but yeah, I love podcasting.
2: What specifically does the medium offer, you know, someone like you who wants to tell these kind of stories in a bit of depth? Because I'm thinking, you know, if we go back 10 or 15 years, you were working in TV current affairs, you know, on TV Channel 3, and the arguments then were always, oh, this long-form stuff is difficult and it's expensive. Does podcasting take away some of the barriers to that sort of stuff, but still let you do things in a bit of that same sort of depth and impact?
8: Yeah, podcasting enables you to draw people in with long-form narrative, audio-rich storytelling that tell those stories in an in-depth way, find audiences who are interested in these important but interesting stories that engage them. And I think there's something intimate about podcasting as well. It's sort of in your head, if you like, through your ears. And I know as a listener myself, I really get drawn into stories in a way that I don't in other formats.
2: Yeah, I'm just thinking about the possible drawbacks of that, though, because, you know, you can't afford to sort of leave a feed dormant. Like if a TV series, a factual one, stops after six episodes, people don't seem to mind. But if you have a podcast feed and suddenly it goes dead, then people get grumpy and abandon it. And, you know, if you lose your audience, you've lost everything. Is that one of the drawbacks of this form?
8: I'd call it one of the challenges, that's for sure. And so Adam Dudding and I, who we've made a number of narrative podcasts that have been, you know, successful, including The Commune, which had millions of downloads around the world. But you're right, once you have that feed and then you stop that story, it sort of lies dormant, although they do live on the shelf and they have a long tail. What we're trying to do with Long Story Short is create seasons. So we're trying to be very front with our audience and telling them, hey, to be able to do things of the quality that we want to do, it's going to take time, and we just can't pump an episode out every week of the quality that we're going to be happy with.
2: But does that mean that if you're aiming, I think, for fortnightly episodes in three seasons a year, does the quality of those kind of depend on literally the income you get from the subscribers? Are you going to kind of tailor it? You won't go beyond what the budget allows. Or is it the case that you're just committed to doing this because that's what you're offering? So no matter how many people sign up and pay, you're pretty much committed to having to offer them that, even if it's not really returning a whole lot for you in terms of making a living?
8: Well, we started from zero. So in terms of making a living, LSS doesn't pay the bills as it stands. But our aim is to build something that will provide some independence for us. It's going to depend on how that goes as to the frequency and the longevity of it, like any media company, I suppose.
2: And I suppose if we look at things you've done in recent years, there was Quarantine Nation that was in partnership with Stuff. There's Te Pahi and Witty Underwater that you've done with RNZ. You mentioned when launching, long story short, these are expensive and can only happen with support from the likes of funding agencies, New Zealand On Air and Te Mangai Pāho. Do you think you can ever get to the point where you could do something of that same level of ambition and it would be fully funded by people listening in and paying for it?
8: At the moment, no. It is, you know, they are expensive to do. With Quarantine Nation, we interviewed dozens and dozens of people in the country. With Witsi Underwater, we followed Witsi Himaida for a year. So those things are labour intensive. They take a lot of time and resource. That's where the role of the funding agencies, New Zealand On Air and Te Mangai Pāho, are very important to be able to enable those stories that should be told to be told. You know, we would love it if someday we were able to be able to produce stories of that kind independently. You know, that's a long-term goal. There are certainly stories that Adam and I have in mind that we don't think would get across the line for those funding agencies just because of the various, requirements that they have or the stories that they're looking for, but ones that we think are really important and should be told. Our dream is that one day we can fund those independently with the support of subscribers, with the support of people who listen and tune in to Long Story Short.
2: Is that really possible without having any kind of connection to an existing media brand? Because it seems quite a few of those who have a bit of a personal brand like you.
7: RNZ News at 10. Kia ora, good morning. I'm Todd Zaner. A seismologist says an earthquake that struck near Tomaranui is the first one recorded in that area. The 5.9 magnitude quake struck at 10 to 5 this morning. Earth Sciences duty seismologist Sam Taylor Offord says it was on a mapped fault, so not unexpected. He says larger earthquakes are not common in the area, and this is the first one dating back to when records began in the early 1800s. The mayor of the Ruapehu district is urging those near Tomaranui to be prepared in case of another earthquake. Western Curtin says there have been minor aftershocks.
10: Well, we can't take anything for granted, so we're asking people to take precautions, make sure that they're in safe space, and just be aware that this could happen any time. So it's not a matter of getting back to business as usual. We've just got to be aware that we're in an area where we'll be prone to earthquakes, and the fact that we've had one significant one so far doesn't mean that that's the end of it.
7: Western Curtin's urging people to contact Ruapehu Civil Defence if in need of help.

0: last week's RNZ Read Research poll. Member states of the International Criminal Court have overwhelmingly voted to remove its chief prosecutor, Karim Khan, over allegations of sexual misconduct. Lawyers for the 56-year-old British barrister have called the move unlawful. The BBC's Anna Holligan reports.
1: Allegations of sexual misconduct against Mr. Khan first surfaced inside the court in May 2024. A disciplinary investigation led its oversight body to conclude that he had engaged in an improper sexual relationship with a junior staff member, a finding he strongly denies. Now the court's 125 member states have decided to end his term. His supporters say Mr. Khan has been put under additional scrutiny after he issued arrest warrants for Israeli leaders over alleged war crimes in Gaza, although the allegations predate those. Israeli officials have been quick to welcome his dismissal.
0: The misconduct investigation has put the International Criminal Court under a glaring spotlight as it played out alongside an unprecedented campaign to dismantle the court. Farmers in the South Island are well prepared for a wintry blast of polar air set to bring snow, frost and ice to Otago and Southland. The forecaster Met Service is warning the temperature could reach a low of minus 11 degrees over the weekend. Federated Farmers North Otago President Otto Dogterum says farmers have taken precautions and would prefer to have cold weather in winter than in spring. That's the news.
2: 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South Auckland trio Standard tell us about their multi-platinum success. Vera Allen reports back from her extensive European tour. And the mixtape at 4pm features the director of Lady Shaka, Sonic Sands, Ursula Grace Williams. 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
0: Short forecast from Met Service through to midnight tonight. Northland and Manawatu, including Coromandel, Bay of Plenty and the Central High Country. Rain or showers, sometimes heavy, with possible thunderstorms and hail, easing to isolated showers from Northland to Coromandel this afternoon and elsewhere this evening. Gisborne and Hawke's Bay, showers returning this afternoon. Hawter, Whenua to Wellington and for Wairarapa, periods of rain, possibly heavy, easing this evening. Marlborough and Nelson, cloudy periods, scattered showers. Buller to Westland, rain clearing from the south. Canterbury and Otago, rain spreading north, snow to 400 metres, becoming fine by this evening. Southland and Fiordland, scattered rain with snow to low levels this morning, clearing this afternoon but returning to Stewart Island tonight. And at the Chatham Islands, rain around the middle of the day, possibly heavy, then showers. Wrap up warm. RNZ National, 5 minutes past 10.
4: Kia ora te whanau, hoki mai anō. Welcome back to RNZ Saturday Morning with Susie Ferguson and Mehi Forbes. Next, you can only describe her really as a musical powerhouse, Macy Gray. Over 25 years since her smash hit album became one of the records of the 90s. She is back touring Aotearoa later this year.
5: Morena, and with the Commonwealth Games in the headlines, Amanda Lowry is using her voice to advocate for the incredible carers that assist para-athletes.
4: Also after 11 o'clock, children's author Claire Mabey on winning a major award.
5: And the ice volcano with a liquid lava lake. Volcanologist Graham Leonard with the weird and wonderful activity in our largest volcanic region.
4: Yeah, do text us 21001 or email saturday at rnz.co.nz, particularly with your superstitions. That is to be in to win a double pass to Macbeth, which is taking place in Auckland, the ASB Waterfront Theatre. We were just talking there with the director, and if you are interested in that, of course, or indeed any of our interviews, you can always go back and listen again, rnz.co.nz/Saturday.
5: I think we're going to listen a little, have a little waiata from Macy, just to get us in the mood.
4: Yeah. This one's a bit of a giveaway of who the next guest is, but it is probably the definitive song. Here's I Try, the mega hit from 99.

0: unmistakable voice of Macy Gray with I Try. That was her breakout, absolute mega hit back in the 1990s, and she is a cultural icon. She's gone on to sell millions of albums, win numerous awards. She's regarded as one of the greatest R&B and soul artists of her generation. It's not hard to see why that is. She is back in Aotearoa this October. Macy Gray touring the country with six shows, and I asked her to tell me what New Zealand audiences can expect from those upcoming performances.
1: We're gonna party. We're gonna have good, you know, you're gonna go out, we're gonna have a great time, we're gonna sing songs, dance, we're gonna get all sweaty. You know, some people are gonna start making out, some people are gonna come late, some people are gonna leave early. It's gonna be a night out. It's gonna be awesome. You're gonna hear new music from the new album and all the songs that, you know, the ones you're talking about, the ones you grew up on. It's gonna be awesome.
0: Tell me about the new album. What does it mean to you?
1: It's difficult because I it's a long time for my first album, so and everything has changed. So I had to think about what you're going to talk about, what means something to you at this point in your life, and you got to check out the climate and music and what people are listening to and what's working. You know, you got to do your homework, but so it's just different. Everything's just really different. It's really different without, you know, I'm not on a major label on this one. So that's like night and day. That's so different than when you are. And just figuring it all out, but it's good. I mean, I'm excited about everything and it's really refreshing album. It's really crafted well. The songs are interesting and great. And so I'm excited to hear what people think about it, you know?
0: You say it's not on a major label, and I wonder, when you had such huge success early on in your music career with On How Life Is, which was released back in 1999,
1: mm-hmm.
0: did that hamper your creativity? Did that come with pressure to replicate that over and over, and actually you maybe wanted to do something a bit different?
1: Yeah, I mean, there was nothing wrong with it, but of course, you know, you want to, especially when you're younger, I think you want to do things different. You want to try things, you know, you see your friends do. I think when I was just coming up, dance music got really popular and I wanted to do a dance album. But at the time, you know, nobody thought that would go over well. So, yeah, I mean, of course you always want to, you know, you want to grow, you want to see what you can do, what you're capable of. You know what I mean? So, you know, I'm always trying new stuff, but, you know, some stuff works and some stuff definitely does not work. So, you know, but you gotta learn it. You gotta figure it out.
0: I Try, which is off mm-hmm. that first album, probably your most famous song. Tell mm-hmm. me, how did that song change your life? And was it a double-edged sword in any way?
1: Well, yeah, it changed everything. You know, I got very popular. I was never a popular person before, so that was really new to me. People paying me attention, that was new. and having written a song that turned out to be a classic, I had no idea that it was people would like it as much as they do, and that it would last this long. You know, so it was just a song. I wasn't even that crazy about it. I had this dream, you know, I would be up in the clubs like Snoop, you know, I wanted to make dance music, but I don't know. That's just kind of where it went. And my label seemed to be convinced that that was the song. And so that's what we went with. And it changes everything. We're making a lot of money back then, musicians were. So, you know, I had money for the first time in my life. It definitely changes the way you think when you have any kind of success. People asking me for my picture and my autograph was extremely new to me. So, yeah, it changed my whole life. It changed the way my people treated me. It changed my relationship with my parents a little bit.
0: In what way? With your parents? How did it change your relationship?
1: I was just kind of wading through life before. I mean, I had kids, I was married, but I wasn't really like, you know, doing anything, you know, that your parents like to brag about. So I think my parents were proud of me, and that was the first time that I saw that I knew what that looked like. And I don't know, it was just something that I mean, I had a stable, healthy relationship with my parents, but I knew that they weren't like proud of me. I knew they didn't go around bragging about me. So it was cool to have that, you know what I mean?
2: Mm. You say you weren't popular beforehand and you had to get used to that. What is it like getting used to that in a global way, being so popular? Did you struggle to deal with that level of fame so fast?
1: At the time, no, because I was having a ball. I was just having so much fun. And it was new to me. I think I was enjoying it mostly. The attention and people who, you know, pretending to be my friends, and my phone was ringing. I mean, you know, it's cool. I'm not one of those that thinks that fame is this horrible thing. I think that when it changes, when your level of fame kind of goes up or down, I think that's the time it becomes difficult, because the trick is holding on to it, really, you know, or kind of keeping up the battle of people really caring about what you're doing, or if you're putting out a new album. That's the trick, is really to keep it going. I think that's what everybody gets all fussy about.
2: Did you have to learn how to be a big star? Because I guess that's different to being a musician, a singer-songwriter. Did you have to have a big ego? Did you have to play that game and be the diva? Because that's what people expected.
1: You do at a certain. It's not really like I know there are people who are just awful, you know, and they treat people bad and they demand stupid shit that they don't need. But there's an art to it, you know. There's an art to being demanding, to getting what you want, and I think that's kind of what it's not like you definitely don't have to, but when you're in a situation where your reputation relies on what other, you know, it's just really collaborative, and your reputation relies on other people. Do you know what I mean?
2: With that, does it help your career to be a diva and to make sure that you're, you know, back then it was making sure about how you were in the papers all the time or those kinds of things? Does that build the myth, and how much do you have control of that?
1: That's really the trick of it is the story, you know, that you have to offer. You know, you're like this ongoing movie, and It's really up to you to keep it interesting as much as you can. And when you put a record out, you know, what story are you leading with? What are you going to talk to the press about? And what in that conversation is going to make people want to hear what you've made? You know what I mean? So, it's a lot. I think people think you go in the studio, you make a record and you put it out, but there's so many things have to line up for people to, you know, receive you, like, especially on a global level, and then want to come to your shows and buy your records and Google you and stuff. It's a lot, you know, and I don't know if all of it is myth. I think a lot of artists just are really smart about what they expose. I think a lot of artists, you know, and definitely we all make things up. Because that's what, you know, that's what it is. It's an art. It's a big movie. It's a song. None of it is supposed to be for real. So, you know, it's fun. If you learn how to enjoy it, you'll be fine. But I think if you take on the stress of it and make it everything, then I think it'll get really difficult for you. At the end of the day, your audience loves your songs. It's just about how to get that song to them. That's all.
2: Tell me about some of that storytelling, because I actually didn't know this. Macy Gray isn't your real name. How did you get your stage name?
1: I saw it on a mailbox when I was really little, and you know how when you're in school and you write stories, that you know your teacher has you make up stories and poems and stuff. So my main character was always Macy after I saw it on the mailbox, and then I joined a band when I was in college, and as they said, "What's your name?" and I said Macy Gray, because at the time everybody's name was made up. Like when I was coming up, everybody had a fake name. Most people. You know, like, I don't know, I guess Madonna's a real name, but she didn't use her whole name, you know what I mean?
2: Mm.
1: Or like Prince or stuff like that. Everybody just seemed to be, I thought that was like a requirement that you had to make up a name, you know. And my real name was Natalie McIntyre at the time, and I don't think that was very catchy anyway. So yeah, I went with the name I saw when I was like 6 or 7 years old.
2: How do you think of yourself now? Are you Macy or are you Natalie? Who do you think you are?
1: Well, I'm always Natalie. You know, everybody who knows me well calls me Natalie, you know, or Nat. Most everybody calls me Nat. Hey, Nat. Nat, leave me alone. Nat, shut up. That's what I get all day.
2: It's Saturday morning on RNZ National. Susie Ferguson and Mihi Forbes with you. We are talking with Macy Gray this morning. You will know her album On How Life Is, the song I Try. She is going to be here in October doing 6 shows in Aotearoa. So when did you realise that you had the most extraordinary voice? When did you figure that out? Or actually, was it something you used to try to hide?
1: Oh, yeah, but, you know, I've always had a peculiar voice. There's actually a science to it that my doctor explained to me, but I was just so kind of upset that I thought I had some kind of deformity. I really don't even remember exactly what he said. But people who have kind of high-pitched voice, there's something up with the way your nose connects to your throat. I don't know. But anyway, So when I was little, kids used to make fun of me for my voice. So I got really quiet. I had huge fear of talking in public. I still do sometimes. It still gets me. Like sometimes I want to say something and I'll stop myself, you know, because I got on autopilot, me kind of stopping myself from talking because I didn't want people to laugh at me, you know.
2: And the singing. When did you realize that was something that you wanted to do, but also something that you were really enjoying, really good at, and that becoming a thing for you? Because I think initially you wanted to be a screenwriter.
1: Yeah, I thought I was going to be. I've always had a knack for writing. I've always been really creative. I could always make up stories. And I went to school for writing, so I learned, you know, structure and format. So I was really good at writing stories. I used to write school papers for money when I was in college. I could write a term paper really fast, you know, essays. And I used to write them for people for $200 a pop. And that's what I thought I was going to do. And then when I was in college, I joined a band. I joined a jazz band just for, you know, I think we were making $100 once a week. So I did it for the $100. And then it grew on me. You know, I started going to studios and recording, and we started doing more shows, and I just liked it. I liked the hustle of it. I liked, you know, I liked standing on stage in front of people, even when nobody would show up, you know, it was like my only time I could be on a stage, you know. So
2: why do you love being on a stage?
1: You're just Jesus up there. You get up there and you say, everybody wave your hands, and they do it. Or you say, everybody scream, and they scream, you know. And, you know, people come to see you. It's just very like, honestly, I think everybody should get to be on a stage at least once in their life, you know, and have thousands of people show up. It does tremendous things for your confidence and you know, a different, you learn to want to make people happy. You learn to want to please people, and then you have to learn how to please people. But you know, people being accepting of you or cheering for you or anything like that is you know, it's very addictive. I can't speak for everybody, but it's nothing that's bad. You know, it's not going to make your life worse, that's for sure.
2: And standing on stage being Macy Gray is one thing. I'm intrigued, mm-hmm. though, as well, that you've done several versions of The Masked Singer. What was the appeal? I mean, apart from being paid, obviously. What was the appeal of reality TV and doing reality TV where you were hiding who you were?
1: The Masked Singer is a fun show for people watching, but for the people in it, it's really a lot of work. Those costumes are take like 2 hours to put on. You do like at least, I think, 2 or 3 days of just, you know, getting fitted, and you have to do like all these pre-records. There's a lot of prep. It's like a job. And then you got to be there like absurd hours in the morning, and then you kind of wait all day, and then you go on, and it's not always about, you know, who sings the best. It's, you know, it's really about like who entertains, you know, that which is a cool challenge, because that's really the core of it. You know, everybody wants to be entertained. So now you have to figure out how to entertain everybody in this goofy outfit, you know, and you only have 30 seconds to do it. So it's real sport, you know, like it's a real job. And it's a real competition. So I have no idea why I signed up for it. I mean, of course, they pay very well. I will say that. But and the first time I did it, I had never done it before. So it was an adventure. And then they kept asking me to do it, which I had no idea why, because I didn't win the first one. So I was like, why do they keep wanting me to be on this show? And so I think, you know, being an entertainer, you kind of will take any opportunity to entertain. You know, it's kind of, like I said, it's like crack. Like, oh my God, I get to entertain people, and people are going to, you know, pay me attention for a couple hours. I'm down. I'll do it. You know, it's like that. And I get paid.
2: Your smash hit album of 1999 on How Life Is was inspired by your marriage breakup. And there's some pretty hard stuff on there. And I find it interesting that something that was such a hard time in your life became, in some ways, a kind of the defining, the thing that made you famous. I wonder how that sits with you and how you think about it.
1: It actually was really defining in my career, because once that first album was written, mostly about my ex-husband, we had really good times. You know, he was loving my life at the time, and so there was a lot to write about. You know, there was a lot of emotions I was having. I was much younger, and so, you know, I wasn't really evolved or mature enough to sort them all out, you know. So the only thing left to do was to write and sing about them. And so if you know, that being my little outlet of expression. And so so it kind of got stuck in this little thing of where I thought I needed to be miserable or suffer in order to make a good album, you know. And so I would do things that, you know, to kind of, you know, make things worse than they were, because I wanted to make good records. I didn't, you know, I wanted to make good records more than I wanted to be happy. So It was a different kind of set off. I mean, I definitely got over that. I definitely learned that wasn't the secret, but the hard way. But it was an interesting start. Yeah, that album, and he was still around when the album came out. So we had, you know, we had a lot of little battles because of that. But
2: and you were,
1: you know.
2: Uh-huh. You were a parent as well to very young children. Just at that point, you became a global star.
1: I really try to keep my kids private, and a lot of people to this day don't even know I have kids.
2: That was R&B and soul icon Macy Gray speaking about her upcoming New Zealand tour. 6 shows, they're spread right around the country this October: Auckland, Tauranga, Hamilton, Napier, Wellington, Christchurch. Go to maceygraytours.com for more information, or indeed rnz.co.nz/Saturday.
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1: Beautiful stuff. Bit of feedback on Macy Gray. I try, Kristen says, is how we all feel when love leaves and one still lives through memories. Thank you so much, Kristen, for getting in touch on 2101. Lots and lots coming in. Heaps indeed on Superstition, though. This is to be in to win a double pass to Macbeth at the ASB Waterfront Theatre. Never play cards on Sunday. Never put an umbrella up in the house. I know that one. I know this one as well. Always give a coin when gifting a knife. Do you know that one?
0: No.
1: Yep. Always give a coin when gifting a knife. Someone else says, superstition from my maternal family, the first sighting of a new moon mustn't be through glass.
0: Never heard of that one either.
1: Quite like that one though.
0: Yeah.
1: Here's one. My dad used to throw a slipper at us as we left the house on an exam morning. I continued this positive superstition with our son, much to his amusement. I might try this. Only recently, while rereading a Dickens classic, did I discover evidence of this. Throwing an old shoe for luck appears in Great Expectations as Joe and Biddy throw shoes after Pip when he leaves his humble home for London to start his new life. There you go.
0: I'm definitely going to try that one.
1: Yes, absolutely. Although my slippers have got quite hard soles, so I hope
0: Can we use a jandal?
1: My aim's terrible, so I'm unlikely to hit. Nikki says, my New Zealand superstition is when a fantail flies into your house, it's a warning of death. You can imagine my surprise when, with 1 minute of telling a friend I'd never seen fantails in my area, not one, but two, promptly flew into my apartment. It was 18 months ago. I'm still around to tell the tale. Well, glad to hear it, Nikki. But yes, the pia waka waka is, that's one I've heard.
0: A big whakaro Māori, that one. And also the ruru, the owl. But not always.
1: What is the ruru?
0: The owl.
1: Superstition one, though.
0: Oh, death.
1: Oh.
0: Yeah.
1: Is it appearing at all or appearing in your
0: house?
1: In
0: the day.
1: In the day.
0: Yeah.
1: I've seen a ruru in the day.
0: But, you know, take what you want from that. Also, fantails are just beautiful and cheeky little things that come around you. So, you know, maybe they're just someone giving you a visit. Still to come after 11, Antarctica reveals its biggest secret. That's with Graham Leonard. And we're also going to ask him about that Taumarunui quake this morning. But now, we've had two Kiwi medals in the pool already with Erica Fairweather and Lewis Clearbert. That's at the Commonwealth Games in Glasgow this morning, so congratulations to them. But one person who's using those opportunities to talk about something else is our guest now, a former national level swimmer, now tetraplegic, competitive wheelchair rugby player, Dr. Amanda Lowry. We've recorded this interview because breaking her neck hasn't stopped Amanda from competing. She's on the court right now, in fact, at the National Wheelchair Rugby League competition, or maybe a rugby competition in Porirua. As we will hear, hers is an incredible story and one she's using to advocate for others. Her PhD thesis, called A Body That Needs a Body, is an unflinching look at highly impaired para-athletes and the critical role carers play and the recognition they deserve. Not many of us could imagine, could comprehend how much life would change for Amanda just after becoming a new mum.
2: I had a mate visiting from Spain, so I said to Gemma, who's only like day two out of the hospital after a Caesar, and I said, look, I'll just show him a good time for a day and then I'm all yours. And I got down to the water and we were just waiting for a friend to take him for a kite surf. And then I dived off my surfboard without my hands up above my head and I hit the bottom and I broke my neck and I like heard the crunch. Tried to push myself up, but my arms and legs wouldn't work. I could see the sand swirling underneath, and I was just like, wow, this is it. I just knew that I was done. But in my head, I kind of had a choice, I felt, but I was yelling out, look up, Miguel, look up. And I knew he'd be watching me because I was a better surfer than him. And luckily for me, he'd like turned me over. I could see the sky, I could breathe, I wasn't dead. And he put his hands under my elbows, and luckily he's a surf lifesaver from Spain. It couldn't have been better in terms of living through this, because if someone had touched my neck, it would have been over. Mm. But he nurtured, supported my neck, dragged me up the beach, got me on my surfboard. But I remember lying there, and I could hear my daughter crying at my feet. I could hear people calling an ambulance. Like, everything was still you know, I was very, very present during that time.
0: Mm.
2: Yeah.
0: And such an active person all your life. What goes through your mind in those early days?
2: I think you imagine, I suppose, when you're able-bodied and you imagine being disabled, you'll be just, it'll be regret and sadness, and maybe it depends on how you're wired, but I just went, I've been given a new body at 42, and effectively this for me was another challenge. I just went, right, you know, I'm going to beat this, I suppose, was my initial, because originally it's, I'm going to walk again, right? And obviously you learn a little bit down the track that that's probably not the focus to have, but effectively for me it just became a challenge to figure out how to be the best version of me in this new body. So you're just pushing and learning, and everything is so new and so hard, and you're negotiating a whole new identity when you've already established one 42 years prior, you know.
0: You were talking about this new body of yours. I wondered, do you mourn the old version of you in those early days?
2: Yeah, it's this weird feeling. It's a little bit like the death of a friend. Like, I look back at old photos and I see her, but it's her. It feels like I've got a different version of me, and I'm really grateful to her for providing the foundations on which to build a new version of me, because I had quite a strong spiritual practice, and I'm really driven as a human, and I'm relatively switched on, and I'm not afraid of change and challenge. So I feel grateful for those foundations. So she really helped me, but it's odd to see yourself in a second person.
0: Mm. At the beginning, you had to make some practical decisions, like your home, and you left a very cool reno for a new build, hoping that it would give you a new start. What did you discover about living with disability that no one had prepared you for in terms of practical terms?
2: It's just that I think when you're able-bodied, you just put one foot in front of the other, and the world is shaped for you. The world is meant for you. And then now I just get in my wheelchair and I look out at the big bad world. I'm like, a curb cut can take me out. I can get killed by a curb cut, you know? So you just, everything in the world becomes, you're negotiating hazards the whole time. You're looking for a little lip that you have to try and pop over. Do I have to ask someone for help? How accessible is that bathroom? Is that bedroom? Can I open that door? Like, I don't know, just the barriers for inclusion in everyday life are just so vast. Like, physical barriers are one thing, and then you meet people when people are a massive barrier. They don't just look you in the eye and go, hi, I'm Kate. They look at you, or they look over the top of you at your support worker or your partner, and are too scared to speak to you because they don't know what to say. So there was a whole bunch, a massive amount of learning that had to happen with the new body.
0: Mm. Oh, such great description. Really gives me an opportunity to think what it might be like from your world. And we think, you know, oh, we've got to have a lift in the building, but actually it's so much more than that. Like you say, it's the lip on the gutter. It's things like that, yeah. You did, you're a pretty good planner though, and I watched this documentary you're in, and you've got such a cool kitchen in your new whare, a bench that moves up and down, and cupboards that, oh my gosh, are like magic. They pull forward to your level so you can cook, because you were a chef and cooking was so important to you. It's in your blood. Why are jobs like that, simple jobs like making dinner for the whānau, so important?
2: Well, food is still my love language. So unfortunately for the poor support workers, they get their asses ramsied. Like, I am absolutely in the kitchen going, no, hold an onion like that. No, you chop it like that. But that kitchen itself, like the 3-meter bench drops down to my knees. It's stainless steel, so I can work on it. It's got access to the induction hob and the boiling water and a drain. So once the food prep's done, I'm still able to cook everything. If the kids help me dump it into a pan, then I can still cook it all. So I'm still doing it all. and then they're just helping me serve. And then, like, if you were to rock over, we could put the bench up to your height, so no one, you know, no one suffers in our whare. Everyone gets to work at the height that they need to work at to be as most the most functional they can, and to enjoy the cooking experience.
0: I'd love to work in your kitchen. It's so beautiful. Oh. But are you Gordon Ramsay?
2: I am. I am a super biatch. Like, it is, no, not like that. It needs to be plated like that. Can we have tahini yogurt? Go pick some mint and parsley. It's that. It hasn't stopped, unfortunately. So my poor children, they go to other people's houses and, you know, tomato pasta sauce comes out of a can or a tin and they are horrified because we don't do it like that. I'm one of them. Yeah. Apologies.
0: In this clip I watch you, you're hurrying the kids up in the kitchen and you say to one of them, hurry up or I'll run your toes over.
2: Yeah.
0: And I had to crack up laughing. And humour seems to be one of your survival skills. Has laughter always helped you through?
2: Oh, my gosh. And honestly, the humour is so dark and so twisted, and you just... if you were listening, you'd be horrified, but you just take the piss out of yourself and each other and you keep it real. And then I think what happens within 2 seconds of meeting me, you don't see the chair, you just see me, and my kids just see me. You know what I mean? You get to still, you're fully human, even though like effectively 86% of your body doesn't work anymore, but your gob does. So, you know, that doesn't stop my poor babies. I feel very sorry for them.
0: I think they're having a great time in that kitchen with you. One other place that you feel like is an escape is in the water. What is it like to be in the water? What makes you feel so free?
2: It's just that I think there's no wheelchairs, there's no barriers in the water. I'm floating, there's silence. I just get to move, and I get to move independently, and no, it might not be the fastest thing in the world. It is still independent, and I suppose if I'm honest, I'm still trying to beat the old lady in lane 3 next to me. But, you know, but it is just that silence, I think, which is really lovely.
0: I was going to say that because you're pretty competitive, and you became competitive. You were like, we're just swimming for 5 days a week, and then you made it into a competition. Is that in your DNA, do you think, or were you still trying to prove at the time that you could do everything?
2: I think I just wanted to try and see what was possible. Like because I was a kite surfer, and that was my most happy place sport in the world. Like, done lots of sports, but kite surfing was the one. And I got a mate of mine to take me kite surfing. So this is his thing, right? I'm, let's say, 75K, 6 foot tall, and he straps himself to the back of me with a harness, and we put a double board on us, so double foot plates, and we have a 17 square meter kite, so ginormous kite, and he launches that into 25 knot winds and effectively pulls 150 kilos of us out of the water, and I kite surf strapped to the front of him because I wanted to see if it was possible. Right. And some might say that's a bit dangerous or foolish, but I was like, it was bloody fun. But I think what you end up doing as your time with disability progresses is you choose things that require less logistics and less people to enable you to do them. So while that was amazing and out the gate, and I may or may not do it again, it required too much support for me to see that as something I wanted to continue with.
0: You're a person that needs to challenge herself, not just your body, but your brain. And so you took on a PhD. You don't do things in halves, do you?
2: No. So that was what's a bit crazy. So my undergrad was labour studies, and then master's was kind of feminism, feminist indigenous studies, like Māori inclusion and policy through a feminist lens. And then one breaks one's neck, and then it took me 8 years of trying to suss out how to be a parent and how to live and be in this body. And then I thought, right, PhD opportunity came up, scholarship attached, excellent, bit of money earning. But what that meant is I had to jump into a PhD with no knowledge of anything to do with disability theory or critical disability thinking. So effectively do an undergraduate and a PhD at the same time. So it was a lot, yes.
0: What did you focus on?
2: I looked at, because I had been swimming, I ended up swimming for New Zealand. So what ended up happening is a couple of times got in the pool, swimming, and then up pops on my Facebook page like a little link saying anyone interested in being in the Paralympics, and I ticked swimmer, you know, higher level of impairment kind of thing, and someone from Paralympics rung me back straight away, got super excited, because it turned out there'd never been a swimmer with my level of impairment ever swim for New Zealand. Mm. So they were kind of buzzing out. And then in my first race ever, my times put me 14th in the world. So I was in that space. But then what happened is, as when I jumped into that Paralympic space, they didn't know what to do with me because I was too impaired. And they were used to athletes, you know, Sophie's missing a foot, Cam's mm-hmm. missing some mm-hmm. limbs, but Amanda's paralyzed from the necklace down. What do we do with her? She needs support. She needs care. They didn't understand any of that. So basically, my inability to fit in what you would imagine would be a very inclusive sporting environment for me kind of drove my need to want to talk about athletes with higher levels of impairment and their inclusion, exclusion in disability sport.
0: And you came up with the phrase, this body needs a body.
2: Yeah, I'm a body that needs a body to participate in everyday life. So that whole idea, like when you're able-bodied, where you're independent, for me, independence is interdependence. So my relationship that I have with a support worker who helps me shower, toilet, get dressed, all of the stuff that I do in everyday life, that is intensified with my mahi, with my time in disability sport, because now they're getting me in and out of pools, they're getting me dressed into togs, there's, you know, competition environments that are completely inaccessible. So I wanted to bring to light the experiences of bodies that need bodies in high-performance disability sport.
0: How do we underestimate the role of carers in elite sport?
2: Yes, I think because organisational reps, they don't really want to talk about the kind of the weighty, messy kind of materiality of flesh and fluids that cross boundaries, because lots of us need assisted bowel care, mm. we need help with catheter management, you know, have suprapubic catheters, like so we've got a tube drilled into our bladders and a urine collects on the outside of your body in a bag and all of that stuff. And if that's not managed properly, there's tetraplegics in particular have a thing called autonomic dysreflexia, which means if you have a kink in a catheter tube, basically urine starts heading up back towards your kidneys again. And that puts so much stress on your body, you can have a heart attack or a stroke. So all of those factors that are linked to impairment, like lots of them not as dastardly as that, but lots of that stuff linked to impairment and care has gone without note. And support workers are the key people in this conversation that are managing all of that so that athletes with higher levels of impairment can compete. But it hasn't been recognised in disability sport literature or practice. So they needed to do better, really.
0: Your research, it's already influencing conversations internationally. When the next generation of disabled athletes comes through, what do you hope is easier for them than was for you?
2: I want care primarily to be funded and to be seen as a vital aspect in, like, not just a vital aspect of what everyday support looks like for these athletes, so that they don't have to fight for it. Because at the moment, like I said, when our carers travel, say, for example, with our wheelchair rugby team, you have two support workers and eight athletes are traveling. Maybe four or five of those athletes will need that kind of support. So, you know, they'll be, and those support workers are unpaid by the organisation because disability sport doesn't have enough funding to pay them. However, the sport wouldn't go ahead without them. So it's just, you know, I want there to be recognition of how care is a vital part of disability sport and it to be recognised and celebrated.
3: Should we be having discussions around inequity within the disability community?
2: I think so. I think it's particularly tricky, you know, like when you look at, like, for example, I broke my neck, I get supported by SEC, and I get a significant amount of care, of which a chunk of that care is community access, of which sport comes under, whereas those brothers and sisters that are Ministry of Health that are born with congenital or degenerative impairment are currently having care hours taken away from them. So, you know, their ability to access anything other than a basic life at home is kind of, or anything bigger than that is being undermined. So I don't know, there's broader conversations, I suppose. Yes, you can influence disability sport and have them put in place all the mechanisms for support, which is great. But I think what's going to happen is we're going to see our disability representatives from the Ministry of Health category, I think they're going to struggle to even get through to the point where they can play sport, let alone become a representative for Aotearoa in their sport.
3: Mm.
2: So, yeah.
3: We have the Commonwealth Games currently on, Paralympians alongside Olympians. Is that a good thing, the tandem games?
2: I think so. And I think it works particularly at the Commonwealth level because it's smaller. You've got 75 countries and I think 3,000 athletes attending. But when you take that conversation through to Paralympics, Olympics, it's, you know, thousands and thousands of people. So the kind of the Paralympics and the Olympics running consecutively is kind of, I think it works. And I think it's quite hard because you could argue both ways that inclusion is great, but then maybe we'll get lost and our achievements will look less when you compare them to someone who's able-bodied and swimming, you know, in 10 seconds versus someone who's swimming in 49 seconds. You know what I mean? Mm. So I think the context of Paralympics being celebrated in its own right is really important.
3: Mm. I have to correct myself. The Games have actually already started, Mihi. Thank you.
2: Yeah.
3: But you've been such a great advocate. You seem to have a streak that says, don't tell me what I can't do. Has that been helpful for you?
2: Yeah. I just want to push always and see if I can. My spin on this is, you know, like I remember swimming in a race and then having the half the crowd, you know, stand up and cheer me on because I'm in the same race as some able-bodied swimmers and I finish, you know, a minute and a half after they do. And, you know, everyone's cheering me on and that's great. And then someone came up to me afterwards and said, why do you do this? You know, it looks so hard. And honestly, it is epically hard. However, my response to her was, I basically do this because I want it to be not so hard for the young ones coming through. I want to make space. But by me being there and advocating in these roles, there's been some neat changes. Like in swimming, they now put the most impaired swimmers in lane one and lane nine, so on the outside edges, so you don't have to make your way through the lanes. They will do those events with the highest levels of impairment swimming first, so they don't have to potentially get out of the pool after warm-up. So there's been some quite good changes that have taken into consideration some of the kind of complexities that come with negotiating a body that needs a body.
3: Now, we're doing this interview today because on Saturday when it airs, you are going to be playing in the National Wheelchair Rugby Comp. Boy, tell us about that. Porirua.
2: Oh, Porirua, it's on at the event centre down there, and we've got, I think, 10 teams from around the regions, absolutely smashing it out. It's free, so if you're in the area, please come and check it out. It's just rocking, and you will see the sport is like violent chess. It is full contact. There are chairs tipping. It is dynamic. In the 40-minute games, the scores are up in the 60s, so or more. And it's there is, I think what's cool about it, it's probably, I think it's the only mixed gender sport in the world. So wahine play at the same time as men, And the way that they manage that is because it's around a classification system, like all para sport is around physical classifications. What they do is they give wahine, they allow the team to play 0.5 over in terms of your function on court. So you just get a little bit more benefit versus because the testosterone versus the estrogen, you know?
3: Yes.
2: Yeah.
3: Oh my gosh, but go hard. All the best.
2: Yeah, thank you so much.
3: Come away with the gold.
2: I don't know if we will, but we'll give it a hell of a good nudge. We are, which you'll love. So down here is our rugby team, are the Steamers. We are the Steamrollers.
3: Yes. That's so good. So good. Okay, all the best. Thank you so much for your kōrero this morning. Really important. And I appreciate you taking the time out.
2: Yeah, hey, kia ora, and thank you. Thank you for the opportunity. I am exceptionally grateful, and Commonwealth Para Athletes, go out there and smash it.
0: And that was Dr. Amanda Lowry, a.k.a. Steamroller. And if you're watching the game, let us know how she went.
1: Steamrollers, I love it. On Superstition to win tickets to Macbeth, this person says, my version of the coin and knife is that the recipient of the blade should give the giver a coin because it blunts the blade. Yes, that's the version that I know because that is to protect against the blade cutting the friendship. On the other side of the news, Graham Leonard's going to be with us talking about Antarctica. Antarctica's lava, not the snow.
4: RNZ News at 11. Morena. Good morning, I'm Todd Zainer. A seismologist is warning that aftershocks near Tomaranui could go on for a week or longer. A magnitude 5.9 earthquake struck the central North Island town at 10 to 5 this morning. Earth Sciences duty seismologist Sam Taylor Offord says there have been 56 aftershocks, up to 3.7 in magnitude since then. Mr. Taylor Offord says there could be earthquakes on the same fault for years to come. Severe thunderstorms are delivering torrential rain and hail across Wellington this morning. Paris Marshall from Met Service says the thunderstorms are moving northeast toward Lower Hutt.
5: We've already had report and observations of hail and very intense rainfalls. For example, we got 40 millimetres in 30 minutes in one of our stations in Wellington.
4: Paris Marshall says the thunderstorms are weakening but can still cause surface or flash flooding around streams, gullies and urban areas. The Police Association says the murder of the Nelson police officer Lynn Fleming on the job has had a huge impact on her colleagues. Hayden Tasker was jailed for life for murdering Senior Sergeant Fleming and seriously injuring Senior Sergeant Adam Ramsey on New Year's Day 2025. The president of the Police Association, Steve Watt, says he hopes the union's members get some level of closure from Tasker's sentencing. He says Lynn Freeman's death will resonate with her colleagues around the country for many years to come.

0: I mean, we have, people have paid vacations, we have very good conditions.
1: Exports from New Zealand will attract 12.5%. Spanish officials say a wildfire near Madrid is beyond the capacity of firefighters to contain. Three fires west of the capital have merged into a single blaze. Spain's government's declared a national emergency after blazes spun out of control, prompting the evacuation of at least 30,000 people. Madrid's president, Isabel Díaz Ayuso, described it as the worst fire in the region, or in the history of the region, with a combination of high temperatures, relentless wind, and merging fire fronts. And that's the news.
2: Today on Mapuna, we reminisce with former All Black Glenn Osborne about the 1996 tour of South Africa as the 2026 team prepared to do battle with the Boks. He was a member of the Incomparables, the only All Black team to win a series in South Africa in the past 100 years. And teenage singer Meadow Mia will join us live in studio. She's just won the Play It Strange 2026 Waiata Māori competition. That's Mapuna today after the midday news on RNZ National.
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1: Forecast from Met Service through to midnight tonight, Northland to Manawatu, including Coromandel, Bay of Plenty and the Central High Country, rain or showers, sometimes heavy with possible thunderstorms and hail, easing to isolated showers from Northland to Coromandel this afternoon and elsewhere this evening. Gisborne and Hawke's Bay, showers returning this afternoon. Hauteranui to Wellington and for Wairarapa, periods of rain, possibly heavy, easing this evening. It appears Met Service has now cancelled that thunderstorm warning for Wellington, which was in force. Marlborough and for Nelson, cloudy periods, scattered showers. Bulleh to Westland, rain clearing from the south. Canterbury and Otago, rain spreading north with snow to 400 metres, becoming fine by evening. Southland and Fiordland, scattered rain with snow to low levels this morning, clearing this afternoon but returning to Stewart Island tonight. At the Chatham Islands, rain around the middle of the day, possibly heavy, and then showers. RNZ National, 5 minutes past 11.

0: Morning with Susie and Mihi. Speaking of Maunga, mountains, or in this case, volcanoes, Graham Leonardson, he's going to talk about volcanic activity in the Antarctic and the latest earthquakes.
1: Morena, e te iwi. Lovely to have you with us. Welcome back. Plenty in the kete indeed for our last hour of the show, including we're speaking to the winner of the Lindley Dodd Children's Writers Award.
0: And it's Plastic Free July, so what's new in the recycle, reuse and repurpose world? Jemima Jones joins us.
1: You might have questions for Jemima or indeed for Graham Leonard. 2101 to text us this morning or email saturdayrnz.co.nz, including with what you are superstitious about. And that is to win two tickets to the new production of Macbeth in Auckland. So keep those coming into us.
0: I've got questions for Graham Leonard. Here we go. You may think of Antarctica. What comes to mind? I'm guessing blankets of snow, ice, not so much lava and ash. You may be surprised to hear that the continent is home to the largest volcanic region on Earth. And here to tell us all about that is Graham Leonard. He's also principal scientist at Earth Science New Zealand. So we have to start with what's happening this morning. Morena, Graham, welcome to the show.
2: Morena, kia ora korua, kia ora mihi.
0: We have been talking about superstition, and we've decided we've got some scientific superstition because every time you come on, something has happened. Did you know that?
2: Yeah, I'd started to notice it. We're not a superstitious lot, but I do, whenever we say things are, we don't use the Q word, we don't say things are quiet or a volcano's quiet, or if we do, we tend to knock on wood, I tend to knock on the top of my head.
0: Before we get into Antarctica, let's understand what took place in central North Island this morning. What can you tell us about that earthquake?
2: Yeah, so this morning in the wee hours before dawn, we had a magnitude 5.9 earthquake near Tamarunui. You had a brief roundup from our great duty officer Sam in the news. I've also got information in from our scientist in charge, Anna Kaiser, and reached out to an expert on seismicity.

0: in this area, Finn Ilsley Kemp from Victoria University. This is a what we call a normal fault. It's a, that means a fault and an earthquake that comes from spreading of the Earth's crust, a place where it's being pulled apart. And actually, this is pretty normal in this area. There's a rift that follows the volcanoes all the way from Ruapehu offshore, right through the crust there. It's driven by subduction. But this is a place where the crust is pulling apart. And so we have a lot of fault lines through Ruapehu and Taupō that are normal, that are pulling apart. And this was a normal earthquake. In this area, they're not as common. There isn't as much stress over there, but there are lots of structures in the ground around Tamaranui. And so it's not surprising to see some of that stress represented as a very shallow, normal kind of spreading earthquake. It's quite normal in the area, so to speak.
1: I was going to ask, is this area generally busy volcanic region these days, or these centuries, I should say?
0: Look, it has, off to the east, the Taupō volcanic zone and this rift, we'll come back to rifts in Antarctica too, the spreading rift, they've been active for millions of years. They're driven by the subduction zone, so it's really normal. One place you could visualize this kind of fault is when you drive on Highway 1 up the desert road, you step up on one of these spreading normal faults, and there's a pull out there that many people will have stopped at to take a photo of Ruapehu, and you're looking out from the edge of one of these big spreading normal fault lines, and that's why Ruapehu and the flat land around it is low compared to the Kaimanawas.
1: Mm-hmm. Also, quake this week in Te Anau. What happened there?
0: Yeah, so they're not related. Mm-hmm. They're both in the magnitude 5.9, that one might have been a 6 in the end. And fault lines can stress up the ground around them. That's why you get aftershocks after these events. And you know, today there will be more aftershocks. We've already picked up many dozens of aftershocks, so people do need to drop in and cover and hold in the larger ones. But the stress influence is just in the same scale of the earthquake itself. So these are fault lines that wouldn't have ruptured for more than tens of kilometers, and so the stress impact is very local. They're all related to the plate boundary, right? Aotearoa is above the water because it's being thrust out by the plate boundary. But the Fiordland quake was quite different. It was down 50 or 60 kilometers on the subduction interface. The Pusager is the youngest subduction zone on Earth, and you have the ocean subducting under Fiordland there in reverse to the North Island. And so this earthquake occurred down there. There is always a chance initially, as we zero in on the magnitude, that you could have displaced the ocean. Down in that area, the rock is very hard and high, and there's also a chance of dropping landslides into the fjord. So there's a small chance of tsunami down there as well.
1: Very good. Let's talk about Antarctica.
0: Yes.
1: Many people won't be aware, I think, that Fiordland and Antarctica were once part of the same supercontinent. Tell us more about that.
0: Yeah, you're very well informed. So the Fiordland and the Aotearoa area was part of the Gondwana supercontinent. And Antarctica, Australia and Aotearoa were all connected up alongside South America and Africa for more than 400 million years in Gondwana. And the edge of that, Antarctica, Australia, and the Zealandia continent that Aotearoa is on, were right next to each other. And actually, the rocks are all connected. The hard rocks that we see in Fiordland are a sliver of the plumbing system of half a billion-year-old volcanoes in Gondwana land, and it's granite. It's in granite-like rocks that are super hard. It's part of the reason that the shaking was so sharply felt and sensed last week, is that hard rock. And it's the same hardness that is in the Transantarctic Mountains. They're the same belt of rocks, but they've just been, through continental drift, spread apart over 100 million years.
1: So Antarctica is the largest volcanic region on Earth. Boy, how many volcanoes down there?
0: Well, it's an interesting fact. I know the study that mentions that, and you know, it's looking under the vast West Antarctic ice sheet, and there are many kind of surveyed peaks in under there, and it's a massive continent. But there are plenty of places around the world that vie for the biggest volcanic province. Even other folks have kind of talked about the unusual alkaline volcanism in the Antarctic Peninsula, Ross Sea, right through Aotearoa, right up to Papua New Guinea, as a large volcanic province as well. So there are different arguments for it, but there are certainly a huge number of volcanoes in Antarctica. One of the key things is they've been going on for so long. A lot of it is just old volcanic rock. But then there are also many dozens of active volcanoes dotted above the surface and under the ice throughout Antarctica.
1: We're speaking with Graham Leonard, Principal Scientist at Earth Science New Zealand, chatting today about volcanoes in the Antarctic. Graham, many of these volcanoes are under the ice. How does that work?
0: Well, Antarctica is primarily ice, you know, many kilometres thick in places, especially in the Antarctic ice sheet, and volcanoes are coming from the mantle deep under the crust, and so they don't really know that there's ice above them. There is some theory that in the thickest places the ice could suppress volcanism a bit, but it's very clear under the West Antarctic ice sheet there may be, you know, a couple of dozen places where sensors suggest it's a little bit warmer, so there might be active volcanism. And then around the fringes, and zeroing in on our Aotearoa interest in the Ross Sea area, where we have Scott Base and we have the McMurdo Station for the US, there are half a dozen volcanoes, and then sweeping through to the Antarctic Peninsula, there are between 15 and 20 active volcanoes around that fringe.
1: Does being on a volcanic island, being Ross Island, increase the number of natural hazards, you know, those researchers down there have to navigate?
0: It does. They're close to volcanoes, but it's a very special place that has been selected, not by accident, for Scott Base and for McMurdo Station. It is at the nexus of a volcanic island. Ross Island is a volcanic island. It's actually made up of four big volcanic complexes, and one of them is under the bases down on the peninsula that the stations are under. There are lava flows and scoria cones. Behind Scott Base, there's actually an old scoria cone that the wind turbines sit upon, and there's a iced over crater in there, unlike Mount Eden. And Scott Base itself is on a lava flow, but they're old. The young active volcano in the island is Erebus. And Erebus is a really interesting and unique volcano. It's the southernmost volcano that's active above the ice, anyway, that we're aware of on the planet. It's one of the 20 most massive volcanoes on the planet, and it's got the longest running convecting liquid lava lake in the top of it that's always bubbling away and steaming. About 40 odd kilometers away from Scott Base, at the top of this very high 4,000 meter high peak.
1: Have you seen it firsthand?
0: I certainly have. Yeah, I've been lucky enough to do some work with Antarctica New Zealand on the hazards down at Scott Base and in the region, and to understand Erebus. Shout outs to a few more people here. This week I talked to Archie Martin, now at Geoscience Australia, who's done a lot of work down there, Simon Cox with us at Earth Science New Zealand, and Jordi Hendricks from Antarctica New Zealand. And with Antarctica New Zealand, when we started looking at rebuilding Scott Base, they wanted to think about where and how it was built to be resilient to hazards. And one of them is volcanic, right? You have Erebus clearly steaming away right behind the base. So we looked at the eruption history of Erebus and nearby volcanoes, and they produce lavas. They produce explosions. Right up the top, you see flying blobs of magma coming out as bombs all the time from the lava lake. And they produce a lot of ash. Now, at the distance of McMurdo and Scott Base, it's really just ash that's the challenge. There are more than 90 ash layers preserved in the ice when we drill cores around Ross Island. And so we worked with them to provide some specifications. Any new building down there needed to be able to handle ash loading and ash coming across. And in the high winds, up to a couple of hundred kilometres an hour, high-speed ash, you know, is abrasive, and so they needed to plan for that. But we're not worried about the destructive volcanic hazards so much. The ash does affect air travel, and so one key element down there is understanding how local transport with helicopters and the transcontinental transport out of New Zealand down to those bases might be affected by volcanism, both from Erebus and a few other volcanoes in the region.
1: Our ice in Antarctica is obviously precious. Is there a chance that these volcanoes could erupt? And if so, I mean, you've said that one periodically erupts. What would that mean for Antarctica's landscape and the world?
0: Well, the volcanoes are a natural process down there, and they're actually a reasonably, you know, in a given century, a reasonably small part of the picture. Antarctica is a very active and dynamic landscape, and actually the mountain forming is probably more important. They're both tectonically driven, but you have a rift down there. One of the planet's biggest rifts is causing the Transantarctic Mountains. That's this big range front, and it's a rift like the one I talked about at Taupo, but on a grand scale. And that really does shape where the ice flows and the interaction with sea ice. Now, that rift does affect how the mantle under the crust convects, and that's probably what's driving these little volcanoes, but the volcanoes themselves are probably not that influential. It's actually the mountain building, and there's an interesting feedback between the mountain building and the ice. The ice is pushing down on all this geology under Antarctica, and it's bending it down like you're putting your hand on a cushion. Now, through climate change and warming, we might see ice reduce, and thinner ice means the rock may actually slowly bounce back up, feeding back into the ice flows and how the ice shelf is grounding into and coming out into the ocean, and also the paths of the grand glaciers coming off of Antarctica as the rock actually moves up as we take the weight of the ice off of the top of it.
1: Do volcanoes in Antarctica behave differently to, you know, say Ruapehu or Whakaari?
0: Well, only if they interact with substantial ice. Magma is the same all over the planet. There are different types of magma, but it doesn't really look at the environment it's coming to. But if magma comes up and erupts under substantial ice, where it can be confined, it'll generate meltwater. And actually, there it behaves a lot like underwater volcanism. And there's been a lot of study here. John Smiley, a British volcanologist, has studied this process in Antarctica more than anywhere in the world. And this is probably the case where we have those couple of dozen hotspots under the West Antarctic ice sheet, and you create this unusual underwater material. We've actually learned from the unusual under ice deposits in Antarctica to help us reinterpret the history of Ruapehu and Tongariro, because for most of their lives they were under large ice caps and glaciers. In the last decade, that's changed our understanding of those volcanoes. But once an Antarctic or any volcano is open to the atmosphere, the magma doesn't know whether it's cold outside, really, and you get lavas and you get gas and ash just like anywhere in the world. Interestingly, lava that flows on top of ice is remarkably bad at melting ice. It very quickly chills to rock, and ice is not a great conductor, and so often the lava just cools on top of ice and then gets conveyed away slowly by glaciers and lost.
1: Graham, just before you go, Mayor Weston Curtin this morning said for the community to expect aftershocks and anything really, just be prepared. Mm-hmm. What is Earth Science New Zealand, what's the message to the people in that region?
0: Well, I mean, it's always unsettling to have a strongly felt earthquake, and that can generate landslides and it can generate some damage. There are definitely aftershocks ongoing here, and some of those could be large, so people need to be ready to drop, cover, and hold, and having general household preparedness is always a great idea at any time for any sudden event, and especially while we're dealing with aftershocks.
1: Thank you so much. Appreciate you having a chat with us this morning, Graham Leonard there. He's the principal scientist at Earth Sciences New Zealand. Time for a little bit of a song now. It's 11:20. Let's squeeze in this song. Here's And Old Fool by San Diego-based Three Sacred Souls.

0: Any Old Fool by San Diego based Three Sacred Souls. It is 11:23. Grassroots Recycling is a volunteer-run scheme that has diverted more than 200,000 food and beverage cartons from landfill in the Nelson region. Since its inception in 2022, it has mobilised volunteers, cafes and families to repurpose hard-to-recycle materials. It's also plastic-free July, so for a little inspiration, let's talk now to organiser Jemima Jones about grassroots recycling. Morena, kia ora.
1: Kia ora, how are you today?
0: Really good, thank you. I wonder, Jemima, could you tell us, what is a hard-to-recycle material? What's a product?
1: Yeah, well, obviously we have nationwide council recycling in New Zealand, which is great, but they are a little bit limited with some of the materials that they can collect and recycle. Nationwide this year, they've obviously completely banned the collection of lids through recycling through the curbside wheelie bin collection system. So that is one thing that I've set up to organise to collect for households in my region. So plastic lids, metal lids, they are not allowed to go into your curbside recycling. I think it's very confusing sometimes, the council communications, it's not always clear. But that's blanket policy across the whole country now, because it can interfere with the machinery at the recycling plants and things get misdiagnosed and missorted and it can be very complicated for them. The other thing is food and beverage cartons, which are known often as Tetra Paks. That's a brand name, so we try to avoid using that. So that is your mixtures of cardboard and plastics compressed together to make cartons, mostly for containing alternative milks like your soy milk, almond milk, oat milk, also containing stocks and juices and coconut creams, all sorts of things. Because that's a couple of different materials together, you obviously can't recycle it through your council system. So those are the main areas that I focus on for enabling households to redirect some of their waste.
0: It's actually really good to be reminded about those kinds of things, because you're right, sometimes the information's just not accessible at the right time when you're talking about those, you know, ready-made custards and yogurts and things like that that come in the Tetra Pak packs. What do you do with them? So you've just arranged for a shipment, I believe, down to Nelson.
1: Yeah,
0: what are you going to do with it?
1: So yesterday I delivered 117 banana boxes crammed full of prepared Tetra Pak. So I worked out that was something like 100, and I can't remember now the figure. Anyway, a huge amount of cartons off for baling. So how I've organised it is I've got 15 collection bins around Nelson, Stoke, Richmond. They're kind of placed out in the community or at cafes or at businesses. And people can bring their prepared cartons. That means they've been cut open and washed clean. As you can imagine, all sorts of stuff hides in a closed carton when it's had milk in it. So people have to prepare their cartons themselves. It's a tiny little bit of work, but once you get into the habit, it's like takes a moment. So all of these cartons gather at these collection bins. And then I have an amazing team of volunteers who collect all of the waste from these bins, stack them into boxes, and once a month we'll do a big delivery to waste management in Nelson, where they bale up, crush all the cartons into big bales, and once they've got a whole bunch, Main Freight ships them up to Saveboard, which is a New Zealand company up in, Hamilton, where I haven't been there. I'd love to go and visit. That's right. I'd love to go and see what actually happens. You know, I know for a fact that they go there. I've seen photos of our cartons there. They call the stuff that they collect through the community, they call it community. The boards that they make from that, I think they label it community, which is quite lovely. So yes, that's what happens to the food and beverage cartons. There's, I'm not the only person doing it. I'm one of, I don't know how many people around the country, but we do have more than 10% of the collection points for the food and beverage cartons here in Nelson, which I do feel quite proud of.
0: Yeah. So is the idea just keeping stuff at a landfill?
1: Yes.
0: And how did grassroots recycling begin?
1: Well, it all started with the Humble Bread Tag. Do you remember when bread bags used to be closed with the little plastic bread tags? I came across a recycling scheme supporting a charity that would donate all the bread tags to charities in Africa where people, disadvantaged people needing wheelchairs, and they would, it was literally through a South African lady, I think, at a community hub near here in Nelson, that would literally take the tags with her when she went to visit her family in South Africa and donate them for people needing wheelchairs. So it was knowing that these are going directly into a charity. I was working at two kindergartens at the time, obviously kindergartens going through quite a lot of bread. So, you know, that was a sort of real network of people being able to connect, bring their bread tags. Then I discovered about the Kidney Kids charity collecting aluminium wine bottle tops and the tabs off cans, bread and wine, probably two products used a lot throughout kindergarten communities, families as well. So that was a quick sort of expansion, just little bits of waste actually making a big impact when you suddenly realize you've got three enormous black bin bags full of wine bottle tops that have been dropped on your doorstep by some other collecting people, wanting somewhere for it to go. You know, you realize that there's a whole, people are doing this stuff anyway, but they're not really necessarily sure what to do with the stuff that they collect. So that's kind of one of the thing that's come out of this whole community, is like discovering so many like-minded people all wanting, you know, kind of on the same path themselves, but not really quite sure how to join the dots. So it's been really good doing that. And then how did I discover about Saveboard and the cartons? I think that was a chat in the pub with somebody. And when I discovered about that, I hadn't really quite got all my logistics sorted out yet, about how I was going to get them to where they needed to be, or, you know, how all that was going to happen. But I just started collecting anyway, because I was sort of already on that mindset. And, you know, when you start seeing volumes increasing kind of before your eyes, and you know for a fact that this stuff is going somewhere to help people, or, well, that's how it was with the charities to begin with. Obviously, the cartons are going into a business, but it's, you know, it's a New Zealand business. And I just think that's really lovely to support. And with a little bit of effort and lots of people joining in, you know, you can kind of make quite a big difference.
0: Mm. You're listening to RNZ National Saturday Morning with Susie and Mihi, and I'm talking to Jemima Jones, who runs Grassroots Recycling. Jemima, you do this on top of a job. How do you manage?
1: I do. Well, I have one full-time job now. I used to have a couple of part-time ones, so that's kind of easier, just doing one proper full-time job. I organise to just work 9 days in a fortnight, so that on that 10th day I do a lot of grassroots admin. Once a month, I do the big deliveries down to waste management. So that's going to pick up an e-van from another awesome community group here called the Bike Hub. They repair and repurpose amazing bikes that they've been donated to give out to sort of disadvantaged people in our community here, to really encourage, you know, getting cars off the road. So that's a really another... Anyway, I borrow their van. It's brilliant. I can deliver, well, I delivered nearly 120 boxes. So that takes up a lot of time in the day, loading them, unloading them, bringing back the empty boxes ready to fill next time, doing it again, getting rid of the boxes that aren't any good anymore. And then I spend quite a bit of time sorting lids as well. That's another quite time consuming bit. So how do I manage? I just kind of do. I have a lot of support. I mean, there's no way I do this on my own. I've got an amazing team of volunteers. I've got friends, acquaintances, my partner, strangers who have now become friends, people who've just sort of put their hands up and said, how can I help? It's quite sort of humbling, really, that people want to they can see that, you know, you're making a difference, want to be involved. And, you know, I've had students, I've got a lovely girl who was doing her Duke of Edinburgh Award. So she was helping out with the sorting of the lids for doing her, satisfying some of her criteria on that award. I've got people in old people's home wanting, I've got one lady, she's so amazing. She's got a new e-trike and she goes around to three or four cafes near her retirement village and she collects and collates all of these cartons. Amazing. You know, like intergenerational. It's beautiful just seeing the people who want to put their hands up and help. It's really good.
0: The Kaupapa is coming up 5 years. How have people's attitudes changed, do you think, since its inception?
1: Well, apart from obviously getting a wider sort of audience and more people coming on board and hearing about me, I mean, it's really only through Facebook and Instagram that and word of mouth here in Nelson. So definitely numbers and volumes are increasing. Attitudes, I think people are generally just grateful. They feel like, you know, they're able to make a small difference to their household waste when they see their rubbish bags being smaller. You know, it's all positive. I very rarely get, I mean, I do occasionally get the whole, you know, what's the point? We're drowning in plastic anyway. You know, it can be quite confronting when and mind-boggling when you look at the statistics. And I watched the plastic detox last night and came home quite sort of, oh yeah, well, what is the point? But at the same time, why not? When you realise, well, since I started counting, which wasn't from the beginning, we've diverted more than 12 tonnes of waste, and that's just our little corner of Nelson, you know, just the people that have come across me. So it feels like it's worthwhile, and people just love, you know, people really want to do the right thing. Ironically, my own personal household rubbish has probably gone up since, because I get so much stuff through the bins that people want or think I can recycle or hope that I can recycle, and I just can't. So I have to end up putting that in the bin, unfortunately.
0: It's not your footprint. Someone's texted in to ask about those Tetra Paks. What happens to them? I think you nearly got there, but you're talking about boards. What do they turn into?
1: Sorry, yes, they go to Saveboard, which is this company in Hamilton, and they mix them up with some soft plastics as well from the community, and they crush them in and turn them into sustainable building materials. So quite a range. I'm not a builder, so I'm not fully aware of, you know, the intricacies of all the different products. But as far as I'm aware, they have like insulation boards. There's a beautiful sort of jib board alternative that they can, you can specify to have it made in different colours to suit your theme. There's lots and lots of retail outlets already using it. We've got cafes in Nelson using it for sort of feature boards and things in their cafes. They also make insulation boards. There's quite a whole range of stuff. You can access it through Placemakers, I believe, as well as direct with Saveboard. And they've got all their specifications on the website. And also on their website, they've got all of the collection locations around the country. So wherever you are in New Zealand, you should be able to find somewhere nearby that will collect, that will accept your food and beverage cartons.
0: You might be able to help John in too. He's texting from Whangarei. He says the council only recycles numbers 1, 2 and 5 plastics. Soft plastics, bread wrappers, etc., have to be separately taken to one of the several local supermarkets for collection. He says he's been unsuccessful in discovering what supermarkets actually do with the soft plastics after the collection. And he would like to know, do you know what happens to the soft plastics?
1: I think I do, because all of these, it's all, that whole scheme is run by the Packaging Forum, and they have set up and they support Future Post, which is another New Zealand company. You might have seen them. I think they've been on the telly recently. After an arson attack last year, they've been trying to raise a lot of money to be able to keep going. And they turn the soft plastics and the plastic lids that I collect. We also send our plastic lids to the same company, and they turn them into, very sustainable, very hard wearing, I should say, fence posts for vineyards, agriculture, that sort of thing.
0: Incredible. That answers the question for John.
1: Perfect.
0: Another couple of texts before you go. Plastic lids for fizzy drinks. What happens there? What can we do with those?
1: Okay, so the plastic lids that we collect through grassroots recycling that we know my friend delivers them to the plant in Blenheim, so I know for a fact that's where they go. We can only accept numbers 2 and number 5 plastic. So fizzy drink lids are pretty much mostly made of number 2 plastic. So all of your Coke, 7-Up, Fanta, blah, blah, blah, your milk, cream, that you'll mostly find, they're marked with a little 2 in a triangle inside the lid. I get it. Sometimes they are absolutely tiny. A friend of mine yesterday and I were trying to decipher a number on a actually turned out to be a number 5 lid. We had the light shining through it. We were tipping it. We were turning it. Glasses on, glasses off. You know, it was trying to identify the number, but we got there and it was a number 5. So we can recycle it. Yay. So what was the original question?
0: That's right. We'll go to the next one because we're running out of time. But this person wants to know, what can we do? What can New Zealand do with those millions of little blister packs made of metal and plastic?
1: Oh, this is a real minefield. I actually did start collecting these also, but I do need to make it clear that I don't collect them anymore because the only way I could find to recycle them was to purchase TerraCycle boxes. And they're quite expensive, like to be able to cram a whole bunch, you know, I would jam pack them as tightly as I could, but a TerraCycle box, would be, it's several hundred dollars. It's $200 to $300 for a box. I think I've sent off about 10 boxes so far. And I'm really, really, so yeah, it would mean purchasing a TerraCycle box or talking to your local pharmacy to see if they will fund one and talking to your pharmacy where you get your medicines from just to see what they suggest. I really reckon going back to the, you know, if we feed it back to the manufacturer in the first place in some route, that they need to sort of take some responsibility for that as well. But yes, if you're really keen and loaded, you could purchase a TerraCycle box. Otherwise, I recommend talking to your pharmacy because I don't have an ingenious solution for that, I'm afraid.
0: Jemima Jones, thank you so much for all your tips today for Plastic Free July from Grassroots Recycling there. Lovely to have you on the show. It's 11:40 and lots of feedback coming in. I mean, I've just got to say, she was talking about a recycling place had an arson attack.
2: Yeah.
0: I would do that.
2: To people who are trying to save the planet. I don't know. You've got to wonder, eh? Yeah, lots of feedback coming in. Good on Jemima, of course. But this texter says, this burden should not be put on community when companies are pocketing the profit for putting these products on the market.
0: I think that's what she was just talking about, producer responsibility just there at the end. This one, I'm hoping to set up something similar in Plimerton for Tetra Pak recycling. Thanks for the interview. Well, good luck to you.
2: Yeah, absolutely. And also Beth in Christchurch in touch on this one, saying if only councils could communicate with slightly more detail when it comes to plastic lids. Just talking about the plastic lids as well. Yogurt, sour cream, ice cream, etc. All lids have recycling triangles on them. So I couldn't understand why we were not supposed to recycle them. I finally rang our council recycling people, who told me that this is all about the recycling machinery not being able to differentiate between lids and paper or cardboard because they're flat. I'd like the councils to communicate this reason. I think this may lead to more buy-in. Thank you, Beth in Christchurch, for getting in touch. And of course, 2101, you can still get in touch with us this morning with any of your superstitions because we are giving away 2 tickets to Macbeth, which is going to be on in Auckland in the coming weeks. Pretty exciting looking show. 2101, tell us about your superstitions here on RNZ National on Saturday morning. Susie Ferguson and Mihi Narangi Forbes with you right through to midday, which is coming upon us very soon, rushing up at us indeed. And earlier this week, Claire Mabey was announced as the winner of the Lindley Dodd Children's Writers Award. You may well be familiar with Claire. If you're not, she's the founder of Verb Wellington, Lit Crawl Wellington, and is books editor at The Spin-Off. She's also a beloved children's writer. She is about to release her next book and is in the Wellington studio now. Claire, kia ora, good morning. Congratulations.
3: Thanks, Susie.
2: Tell me about getting the call? Do you get a call? Do you get an email when you're told you win the Linley Dodd Award?
3: I got a text quite early in the morning from Jessica at the Arts Foundation asking to call me. And so I got a phone call that I kind of assumed was something to do with work. But she told me I was the recipient of this award. And honestly, I burst into tears.
2: I'm not surprised. That's rather lovely. Being told, take us into that moment, you burst into tears. Why?
3: Because it was so out of the blue. It's not something you apply for. This delightful panel of people selected me for it. So I just had no idea it was coming. And Linley Dodd is such a hero of mine and so many people. So to have an award in her name, like the OG, it's just such a kind of, it's just a huge boost. And I think it's hard being a writer, and these things just give you a huge, huge boost of confidence and a sign that you should keep going. It's quite life-changing, I have to say.
2: Life-changing in what way?
3: It gives you, well, there's money attached to it, which is, you know, it's so rare. So that buys me time, so I will be able to spend focused time on writing. But also, sometimes you just don't know what your work is doing in the world. So to have this kind of positive reinforcement that you're on the right track can just help you keep going. And
2: keeping going, I mean, you are. You've got two books out this year. You've got Raven's Eye Rebellion, which came out in April?
3: Yeah, April.
2: Which was the sequel to The Raven's Eye Runaways.
3: Yeah.
2: Next month, though, a picture book. Is this your first picture book?
3: This is my first picture book, yeah. Mm-hmm. And it is out with Gecko Press. And this book has been just the most magical experience to create, because it's the first time I've worked with an illustrator. I cannot draw at all. And we found this beautiful artist, Jill Calder, who's Scottish. And she just brought the story to life in the most remarkable way. And she kept sending me her sketches as she was going. And I just burst into tears whenever I saw this story that was in my head come to life in art. It's just such a fun process.
2: Yeah, what is it like going through that? Do you sort of audition people? Do you start with the words and then try to see somebody who can sort of almost, you know, delve into your mind and see what you're seeing and is able to put it on the page? How do you do that?
3: Yeah, it's such an interesting thing. So I wrote the story, and it was one of those quite rare moments of a story just came out in one go, which doesn't often happen to me. So it just popped out, and I knew it had something special in it. It just felt, you can kind of feel when a story is got something or it doesn't. You can feel it the other way too. And this story, it just felt interesting, and Gecko Press really loved it. So then we together set about trying to find an illustrator that could convey the tone, which is quite wild. There's a real wildness to the story. And I honestly just Googled illustrators. And Jill, I don't even know where she popped up. She just popped up, and I saw what she had done on her website, and it just looked like the world. It just looked like the right tone.
2: Oh, how fantastic. Because one of the things that really jumped out to me about Cass and the Beast, we should say, is the name of the story that is coming out, Claire Mabie and Jill Calder, is the rhythm of it.
3: Oh, I like
2: rhythm
3: that.
2: Rhythm, that was the first thing that I sort of really noticed. And I wonder how crucial that is for young children's books in particular.
3: I think it's crucial. I'm so happy you said that because I read it over and over and over again out loud, because picture books need to roll off the tongue, I think. Parents have to read them over and over and over again. And I also wanted the book to feel quite propulsive, because it is an adventure story. Cass is an exceptionally brave child, much braver than me. And she... it needed to feel like you were on a ride with her. And so I put a lot of thought into the feel of the words. And then this incredibly talented human called Vida designs the book. So she's the one that's in charge of really placing the words on the page so that when you turn the page, you know, there's such a magic to the moment that you turn a page. And so she's like the third artist involved, really. The designer, the illustrator, and the words, they all go together. So there's this real alchemy involved.
2: Yeah, I was going to ask about that because, yes, it's the words and the pictures, obviously, but like you say, you've got to work out where to put the words in the picture. Or do you put the picture around the words? I don't know which way you think about
3: it. Well, it's such an interesting... I mean, I'd never done this before, so it was fascinating for me to see it working because it is all about clarity. So where does your eye go to seek out the words and take in the pictures at the same time, because those two things have to work seamlessly. Mm. But then where do you stop on one particular page spread, and at what moment do you need to turn the page, and where is the most tension in that moment? So it's amazing, and Vida is just extraordinary. I've kind of never seen anyone work like that before. So it was, and she had very interesting ideas, like there are a couple of words that are larger than the rest, and that was all her thinking.
2: Amazing stuff. You're listening to RNZ National to Saturday Morning with Susie Ferguson and Mihi Narangi Forbes. We're talking with Claire Mabey, the recipient of the Lindley Dodds Children's Writers Award. I wonder, because you do lots of writing. I mean, you write for The Spin-Off. You're the books editor. You have created and curated festivals around words as well. Children's writing and choosing to go into children's writing, what was it about that you felt you wanted to explore? Because it is an area that can sometimes be seen as lesser or perhaps a sort of underloved area of writing.
3: That's so interesting. At the lovely ceremony where I was giving this amazing award, Lindley Dodds said to me, "Hard work ahead, Claire." And what she means by that is it's not easy writing for children, and I think sometimes there is a perception that it is. But I started writing for children, to be honest, quite unintentionally. I just sat down one day and I had this story in my head, and the character was 12 years old. So I put myself back there into that 12-year-old mind, and that's what the story was. And I realised I was tapping into a part of my brain that craved adventure, that was open to magic, that was open to rebellion and wanted to challenge the world. And I think children's literature is thrilling in that way. It kind of reminds you that children are really fluid, exciting, creative minds before they get into that adult world where things start to shut down a little bit, I think, or creativity does. So it was so much fun to write within that frame of mind again, which was also the age, 12 years old was also the age where I read voraciously and was completely immersed in books, and I was transported very easily by books. So I think it was quite a natural place for my writing mind to go.
2: Mm. Just hold that thought a moment, because at the Commonwealth Games in Glasgow, Erica Fairweather has just finished first in a heat for the 400 freestyle. This is in the pool. So it's a heat. It's not a medal, but you got to hope she's going to be within the podium's reach, or the podium's reach is within her grasp, coming first in that heat. So fingers crossed for her a little bit later on. You talk about magic. You talk about being immersed in worlds. Anne of Green Gables was one of your worlds. Was that when you were 12 that you were voraciously tearing through?
3: I loved her. I loved it. Anne is so alive in my mind. And I think what I loved about Anne was she had red hair and I have red hair.
2: Snap. I think she spoke to all of us, Claire.
3: She was our little beacon of of permission. I think Anne, her anger, her big feelings, her big imagination, I resonated with that so much. Like, I was quite a hot-tempered child. And my character in the novels is a hot-tempered child. Mm. And I love reading that because I think children can be justifiably angry, but are not often allowed to be, you know, that emotion gets shut down quite quickly. And so I loved her. And I also loved the evolution of Anne, like all the way through those books. Adored her.
2: And you're talking about magic a lot, and it's sort of beginning to nudge me towards the idea of superstitions, of course, which we've been talking about this morning because of Macbeth. But do you have superstitions? Do you have any superstitions around writing?
3: That, you know, I was going to say no, but I really do. I touch wood, I realise. Mm-hmm. I do that all the time, quite instinctively. But I have a certain routine around writing that isn't rigid, but I definitely feel my most relaxed and open-minded when I'm at my wooden desk with my tarot cards right in front of me. God, it's such a cliche.
2: Someone who doesn't have superstitions and then they tell you they have tarot cards on their desk.
3: Yeah, I do. I don't know. It's about, tarot cards for me are stories that they unlock my mind in lots of ways because there's no planning it. You just pull out some cards and see what will happen. Mm. And I think sometimes writing is like that too. Like you just don't know what is in your subconscious until you start writing and then all sorts of interesting things pop out.
2: Well, all the very best with the latest and the best and the next. That is Claire Mabey, the winner of the Linley Dodd Children's Writers Award this year, just earlier this week. Her new book, Cass and the Beast, a picture book, comes out on the 4th of August. And speaking of superstitions, Mahi.
0: Yes, we have Julian Wilcox's superstition.
2: He's a winner.
0: He's in the studio.
4: Why am I the superstition?
0: I don't know. We're just going to ask you about your superstitions. You know, my Māori grandmother was very superstitious, but now I just realise it was tikanga.
4: Yeah.
0: Is that like just the translation, translation?
4: Yeah, the cutting of the hair and the fingernails.
0: Fingernails at night in the kitchen, all those kinds of things. But do you have any? Do you touch wood?
4: Well, no, not really. Well, no, but aside from our stuff, our stuff. I don't know what the middle way of putting that is, but you know, just observing, as you say, tikanga. The early part of that's just being practical, you know. Although I was always going, what's this Macbeth thing? And then I realised it was the Scottish play The Scottish play. Or Macca's is one of the other words they use instead of calling it Macbeth in the theatre. But yeah, no. It's just observing tikanga, me, you know. All that.
0: Yeah. Did you do any of those? Remember back in the day we used to do all the Te Reo Māori, Macbeth, Othello? Were you part of that lineup?
4: So, okay. 1992. We went down to Wellington and we saw a very young Cliff Curtis in Macbeth. I think it was at Downstage. Was that the one? Where was that? That was on at the back of. It was in Wellington.
0: Yeah.
4: And I'm pretty sure it was at Downstage. And we were blown away and he was amazing. And we all said, he's got to be Māori, right? Because he looked, you know, particularly in a play about Macbeth. But anyway, that was the first thing I ever saw him live at.
0: Wow.
4: It was amazing.
0: Wow.
4: And our actual Shakespeare play of that year was The Merchant of Venice, and I love The Merchant of Venice.
0: Yes,
4: you know, quality of mercy is not strained, shot out of the flesh. Yeah.
0: Amazing.
4: What are we actually talking about?
0: We're just talking about your show, actually. On your show, and then we're going to give away some tickets.
4: Okay, well, very quickly, we got Glenn Osborne. He was a part of the All Blacks in 1996, played on the left wing, which is why Jonah never actually got on the field in any of those test matches with Christian Cullen and Jude Wilson. So he was on the tour of the Incomparables. We're going to talk about him. He's a policeman now. He was also on a sports show called Code on After Māori. But anyway, and then we've got Meadow Mia, an up-and-coming musician who also won a Waiata competition, judged by Rhea Hall, and Brett McKenzie and others. She's joining us as well.
0: Wonderful. Let's give away some tickets.
5: Yes.
0: And huge thanks to the Auckland Theatre Company for gifting Saturday morning tickets to the M Word, Macbeth, which is on at the ASB Waterfront Theatre from Tuesday until the 22nd of August. Susie.
2: So we have some runners-up. Here's a runners-up. My superstitious mother told me as a child to hold a bunch of parsley to keep witches at bay. I love that. I think of her every time I pick a bunch. Another runner-up. Macbeth made a huge impression on me as a teenager at high school. I can't afford the ticket price. I'm sorry, Carol. My superstition. I salute left hand only when you see a magpie on its own and have a wish. I know people who talk to magpies, you know, hello Mr. Magpie, hello Mrs. Magpie, all that kind of thing. Anyway, here's another one. Garth says, please enter me in the competition for the play that is bad luck to mention by name. Cheers. They are our runners-up.
0: Sorry about that, Garth. You didn't win. But here's the winner, Lynn McDowell from Waimarama, Hawke's Bay, beautiful place, who says, kia ora, I have my fingers crossed now for two tickets for my 17-year-old grandchildren, twins, who live in Auckland and who love Shakespeare, to win the tickets. The superstition of crossing one's finger, bringing the lucky finger crosser, good luck, comes from the pagan times, and it's thought to concentrate the forces of good spirits that blesses your wishes.
2: Oh.
0: Kia ora, thank you for that.
2: That's very cool. Very cool. That's just about us for the day. I think we're going to try and give you a little burst of a song. Next week, though, on Saturday morning here on RNZ National, Brian Tyler Cohen on what life might be like the day after Trump.
0: And Don't You Want Me, Baby. Human League's lead singer, Phil Oakley. He joins us.
2: And unfortunately, or maybe it's for next week, we're not playing that song right now. But we are
0: with
2: playing a song. Jordan with a Y, taking us out to the pips and indeed to the afternoon, a trio version of Man I Need by Olivia.

0: RNZ News at midday. Kia ora, good afternoon. I'm Alison Leonard. A seismologist is warning that aftershocks near Taumarunui could go on for a week or longer. A magnitude 5.9 earthquake struck the central North Island town at 10 to 5 this morning. Earth Sciences seismologist Sam Taylor Offord says there have been 56 aftershocks, up to 3.7 in magnitude.
1: It could go on for a week, more or less. Regularly, and then we expect things would taper off, but we could still be seeing earthquakes here in years to come that are associated with this one, just much, much smaller.
0: Sam Taylor Offord says larger earthquakes are not common in the area, with this being the first ever recorded near Taumarunui. An opportunity shop in Taumarunui is picking up damaged stock following the earthquake. Emily Jasmine from Taumarunui Reuse Shop came in to find broken glass scattered across the floor.
2: It looks worse than it is. Like, so far, with the cleanup, I'm about, I don't know, quarter of the way through, it would have been only probably 10 vases so far. It just looks more spread out because it, you know, smashed across the floor. So it's actually quite minimal damage.
0: Emily Jasmine says the shop, which is part of a Ruapehu transfer station, got off very lightly compared to others. Crews are out assessing landslide damage in the wake of the quake. State Highway 43, the forgotten highway between Whangamomona and Taumarunui, is closed. And a slip has also closed the Awakino Gorge, State Highway 3, between Mōkau to Piopio in the Waikato region. State Highway 1 through the Rangitike district has reopened after a crash at Hunterville this morning, which injured three people, one seriously. Swimmer Erica Fairweather says she's pleased to have been on the Commonwealth Games podium this morning after disappointment in the past. Fairweather and Lewis Clairbert both won silver medals in the pool to put New Zealand on the Games medal table. At Birmingham in 2022, Fairweather was struck down by COVID in the lead-up and failed to win a medal. She was thrilled with her opening event in Glasgow, beaten for gold by Australian Lani Pallister.
3: Oh, extremely, you know. I was gutted last time when I didn't get one, so to know I'm going home with one in my suitcase now is special.
0: Fairweather is contesting six events in Glasgow, including the 200-metre freestyle.